class. It is important because Iran's coastline is mostly too shallow for tanker ships to dock. American troops would be vulnerable on Karg Island because of its close proximity, about 33 kilometers, that's 21 miles, to the Iranian mainland, from which missiles, drones, and artillery could be fired. U.S. military fires on another merchant ship trying to run the blockade. The U.S. military continued to enforce its blockade of Iranian ports, saying Thursday it fired missiles to disable a tanker attempting to transport Iranian oil. An Indian official said a U.S. strike on a different merchant ship earlier this week killed three Indian sailors. It was the third time this week that back-and-forth strikes have rattled the Middle East. The first involved attacks between Iran and Israel, followed by the two rounds of fire between the U.S. and Iran, which hit countries in the region that host American bases. The new exchange of fire came as efforts to negotiate an end to the war appeared stuck, with U.S. President Donald Trump warning that Tehran would pay the price for stalled negotiations. Iran's foreign ministry said in a statement Thursday that the U.S. attacks had effectively rendered the ceasefire meaningless, without saying it was abandoning it. Central to the negotiations is Iran's stranglehold on the Strait of Hormuz, which has disrupted global energy supplies, driven up fuel prices, and made food and other basics more expensive well beyond the region. Iran announced Thursday that the strait was closed, but it was unclear what that meant since it has severely restricted traffic through the waterway since early in the war, and only a trickle of ships have gotten through. The U.S. military's central command disputed the claim, and Trump said Wednesday that the U.S. has undertaken a secret mission in recent weeks to sneak ships through the passage. The two sides also remain at odds over Iran's nuclear program, which Tehran insists is peaceful, but which the U.S. and Israel fear could be used to build an atomic weapon due to its stockpile of highly enriched uranium. The U.S. and Israel said a major reason they went to war on February 28th was to ensure that Iran would never be able to do that. Iran has insisted that any deal to end the war must also end fighting in Lebanon between its ally Hezbollah and Israel. But Israeli Prime Minister Benjamin Netanyahu appears intent on pursuing his goal of destroying the militant group. U.S. strikes Iran and Iran fires back at Gulf states. Central Command said its latest round of airstrikes came in response to Iran's unwarranted and continued aggression and targeted, quotation marks, Iranian military surveillance capabilities, communication systems and air defense sites, end of quotation. It did not elaborate on the damage done by the strikes, which it said ended just before sunrise Thursday in Iran. Explosions from the strikes echoed around Iran's capital, as well as the port city of Bandar Abbas and other southern areas along the Strait of Hormuz. Iran's paramilitary Revolutionary Guard later said sites hit included a manufacturing complex, a military barracks, and a local guard base outside of Tehran. Kuwait closed its airspace for several hours because of the attack, but did not elaborate on any damage. Jordan said it intercepted 20 Iranian missiles fired toward an area that is home to a base hosting U.S. troops, though no one was hurt. Bahrain's Interior Ministry said an 11-year-old girl was hurt and cars and homes were damaged by debris from interceptions responding to the Iranian attack. Meanwhile, Israel warned residents in the country's north to seek shelter after the detection of suspected incoming fire from Lebanon, where Israel is fighting the Iran-allied Hezbollah militant group. Trump says the U.S. is sneaking oil through the Strait of Hormuz. Iran's ability to control the Strait of Hormuz has proved a strong bargaining chip, since the narrow waterway's effective closure has severely disrupted the global economy. Trump said Wednesday that the U.S. military had undertaken a mission since last month to sneak oil shipments past Iran's forces in the strait, aided by the destruction of Iranian radar equipment.
Trump said, as a result, more than 100 million barrels of oil have evaded Iran's chokehold. There was no immediate confirmation of that figure, which equals roughly 5 days of oil shipments through the waterway before the war began. But the seas remain dangerous for mariners. The U.S. Military Central Command said Thursday that it struck a Guinea-Bissau-flagged tanker attempting to evade the American blockade with a shipment of Iranian oil. It said Hellfire missiles were launched to disable the M-J Jalveer late Wednesday after the ship's crew failed to obey U.S. orders. It's the ninth merchant vessel the U.S. military says it has disabled since imposing the blockade in mid-April in waters off Iran. Two of those ships came under U.S. fire earlier this week. Three Indian sailors were killed when American forces struck the Palau-flagged M-T Seetal Bello on Tuesday. Indian Ports, Shipping and Waterways Minister Sarbananda Sonowal announced Thursday on X. The mariners had initially been reported missing. U.S. Central Command said American forces issued warnings before firing on the ship, which it accused of trying to evade the blockade. The leader of the International Maritime Organization, a United Nations agency, condemned the attack. India's foreign ministry summoned a senior U.S. diplomat to convey its, quotation marks, deepest concerns, end of quotation, over the attack and formally protest the strike, spokesperson Radhir Jaiwal said. WISAT reported from Washington. Associated Press writers Michelle Alprise and Constant Tropin in Washington, Sheikh Salik in New Delhi, Munir Ahmed in Islamabad, Victoria Eastwood in Cairo, and Russ Bayam in Savannah, Georgia, contributed to this report. Pope slams world's indifference to migrants while visiting one-time dock of shame in Canary Islands. By Nicole Winfield, Renata Brito. Pope Leo XIV travelled to a once notorious epicentre of the European migration debate on Thursday, challenging countries to uphold migrants' rights while shaming those leaders, including Christians, who turn them away with indifference. Leo issued an impassioned plea to recognize the dignity of migrants from the port of Argoingine in the Canary Islands. In 2020, the port was dubbed, dock of shame, end of quotation marks, because of the squalid conditions migrants were forced to live in for months during a spike in arrivals. Quotation marks, human dignity has no passport and does not lose its value when crossing a border, end of quotation, Leo said, with rescue ships docked behind him and a simple wooden cross made from a shipwrecked migrant boat nearby. Leo is spending the final 2 days of his week-long trip to Spain in the Canary Islands, a Spanish archipelago closer to Africa than the Iberian Peninsula, and a key point of entry for migrants who make the perilous Atlantic crossing from West Africa. He is fulfilling a wish of Pope Francis to visit the islands to commemorate the thousands of lives lost at sea. With two migrants standing by him, Leo threw a bouquet of flowers into the sea. The gesture recalled one Francis made in 2013 at the start of his pontificate, when he visited another migration flashpoint in Lampedusa, Sicily, and denounced the, quotation marks, globalization of indifference, end of quotation marks, that the world showed migrants. A visit to the dock of shame. The Canary Islands have long been a stepping stone for migrants trying to reach Europe from West Africa and Morocco. Some experts consider the Atlantic route they take to get here more deadly than the more well-known central Mediterranean smuggling route from Libya and Tunisia to Italy. Migrant arrivals in the Canary Islands peaked in 2024 at nearly 47,000,
Following pressure and deals between the European Union, Spain, and the governments of several West African nations, arrivals have fallen dramatically, with just over 3,000 people landing here in the first 5 months of 2026. Upon his arrival, Leo went straight to the port of Arguineguín, where in 2020 arrivals reached such numbers that migrants were forced to sleep on the dock in makeshift camps in the open air. Many spent weeks just a blanket and no showers. Potential asylum seekers had no proper access to legal advice, and some people were held for weeks, much longer than the 3 days that the law allowed. The ombudsman later forced the government to shutter the makeshift camp and relocate the migrants in hotels that had been emptied by COVID-19. A challenge to uphold dignity. At the port on Thursday, Leo sat under a shaded platform while a fierce midday sun baked down on the migrants and aid workers. He heard testimonies from rescue workers, humanitarian workers, and the personal story of a Nigerian victim of human trafficking. Nearby, a banner recalling the port's former name rebaptized it Dock of Hope. Dear migrants, quotation marks, dear migrants, before saying anything else to you, I want to bow before your dignity, end of quotation marks, Leo said to them, bowing his head slightly. Addressing the Nigerian woman and other women who have been trafficked and forced into prostitution, Leo assured them, quotation marks, if others have put a price on your body, know that God has never ceased to recognize your inestimable worth, quotation marks, end of quotation marks, he said. He urged countries of origin to create the security and economic conditions so people are not forced to flee, and for transit countries to protect migrants so they don't fall prey to smugglers. And he appealed to the, quotation mark, conscience of Europe, which cannot claim to uphold human dignity while growing accustomed to the Mediterranean and the Atlantic becoming unmarked graves, end of quotation marks. In one of the most powerful speeches of his pontificate, dedicated entirely to migration, Leo listed the rights of migrants to flee or remain. But he didn't mention the right of nations to control their borders or limit asylum requests, as he has done in the past. And significantly, he insisted that if one is Christian, one cannot ignore the plight of migrants. Quotation marks. May history not accuse us of turning the pain of those who suffer into a common sight along our shores, end of quotation marks, he said. Today, here by the sea, every individual that arrives asks us what remains of our humanity. Sooner or later, it will be known whether we protected life or whether we yielded to indifference, end of quotation. Among the migrants waiting for Leo was Mame Amadou Niang, a 56-year-old who arrived in the Arguineguín port from Senegal earlier this year. Quotation, this is a great honour, said Niang. We hope that if we see him, all our problems will stay behind us. We will forget our problems because we have many things to forget for the moment, end of quotation. The International Organization of Migration's Missing Migrants Project has recorded some 6,600 deaths on the Atlantic route from West Africa since it began keeping record in 2014. But it admits their estimate is a vast undercount due to the lack of information on the route and the phenomenon of, quotation marks, invisible shipwrecks. Since 2020, Spanish migrants' right group Walking Borders estimates more than 25,000 dead or missing, trying to reach the Canary Islands. Leo follows in France's footsteps in prioritizing migrants. Francis has made the plight of refugees a hallmark of his papacy, following the gospel mandate to, quotation marks, welcome the stranger. Leo has followed suit, insisting especially on the dignity of migrants in his native United States amid the Trump administration's crackdown and mass deportation program. Next month, on July 4th,
the American Pope will spend U.S. Independence Day on the island of Lampedusa, where Francis in 2013 first announced the, quotation marks, globalization of indifference. The world shows migrants. Winfield reported from Las Palmas to Gran Canaria, Spain. Brito contributed from Barcelona, Spain. Anthropic announces Claude Core to teach nonprofits to use AI more effectively. Written by Glenn Gamboa, San Francisco AP. Anthropic will donate $150 million to launch a fellowship program that places coaches with nonprofits around the country to help them use artificial intelligence more effectively in their work. Claude Core, named for the company's popular AI chatbot, will hire and embed 1,000 fellows trained in the use of Claude at a wide range of organizations for a year. Anthropic President Daniela Amodi told the Associated Press the company hopes the program will expand and become a pillar of its strategy to help humankind realize the benefits of AI while also managing its risks. Amodi said Claude Core will be evaluated after its first year to see if it should continue and expand. We're hoping it's a good idea that can take root and that other people can build on and learn from, whether that's public or private, Amodi said in an interview at Anthropic headquarters in San Francisco. Quotation, but I think my hope is that we'll learn. The people who do it will learn, and we'll be able to come back and do it again next time even better. End of quote. Anthropic's commitment includes paying the Claude Core members and providing at least 400 host organizations with a $10,000 grant and free credits to use Claude. Anthropic says it wants to balance profits and social impact. Philanthropy is built into the way Anthropic's co-founders believe the company should be run, Amodi said. Amodi, her brother Dario, who is Anthropic CAO, and the company's five other co-founders have already pledged that they will donate 80% of their wealth. They established Anthropic as a public benefit corporation, a designation that for-profit companies select to balance financial goals and social impact. Anthropic, which is valued at $965 billion, is moving toward going public on Wall Street, announcing earlier this month it submitted a confidential filing for an initial public offering. Amodi, interviewed before the SEC filing, said she could not comment about IPO plans, but said the company's values are very clear to anyone looking to invest in it. Quotation, there's decisions and choices that we might make that might feel in conflict with just the pure commercial interests of the business, and we're going to be really open about that, she said. I think we have been very well served by our inclination to just be very honest about who we are, because people who like that really like us. And for people, if it's not what they like, they don't work with us. And I think that's actually better for everyone. Anthropic has been outspoken about the risks inherent in the breakthrough technology. It warned last week that companies should coordinate a way to pause development of advanced AI systems if humans risk losing control of the self-improving technology. It collaborated with Pope Leo XIV as he developed his encyclical on AI and the need for increased regulation. And it found itself in a high-profile fight with President Donald Trump's administration when Anthropic refused to allow the U.S. military unrestricted use of its AI technology. Amodi said Anthropic is an, quote, unusual, end of quote, company, because its business teams and research teams are run separately. Sometimes research says things like AI is doing bad things,
and we really want to be open about what those things are, she said. Because I don't think there's a way for the broader community, that is the world, to adapt to these changes if we don't understand the challenges, end of quote. Bella Devan, director of the Charity Reform Initiative at the Progressive Research Organization, the Institute of Policy Studies, said she is skeptical that any AI company will willingly set aside enough of its profits to support all the people affected by the adoption of AI. Quote, "The fox can't guard the hen house," said Devan, who has studied the donations of the ultra-rich. Quote, "They can't be responsible for their own regulation or for their own definition of what their altruistic mandate is. That has to be determined by the public." End of quote. Like Pope Leo outlined in his encyclical, Devan is calling for more stringent government regulation of AI companies. Without government intervention, she worries AI will create a permanent underclass of workers. She said governments also need to do their own research about the potential benefits and harms of AI rather than leaving it up to the AI companies. Anthropic announced separately Wednesday that it will donate $200 million to support an economic framework to help workers displaced by AI. It will start with investment into studying the issues created by AI adoption. Quote, "We can't understand what the societal disruption might look like if we don't study it, publish it, and talk about it," Amodi said. Claude Corps aims to enlist AI-minded people early in their careers. To create Claude Corps, Anthropic partnered with CodePath, the San Francisco-based nonprofit created to help first-generation and low-income students enter the tech workforce through higher education courses and career support. CodePath CIO Michael Ellison said he had long been thinking about redesigning AmeriCorps to account for AI adoption. The Federal Agency for Volunteer Service was gutted by Trump administration cuts last year. Quote, "I think we need programs that are meeting folks where they are when you're looking at the traditional late adopters, from nonprofits to governments to schools," Ellison said. "We're putting humans into the organizations that serve the majority of Americans as a way to bring them along and bring our communities along," end of quote. He said CodePath will manage the initiative, which will accept fellowship applications through July 17. Ellison said the fellowship will be available to a wide range of young people early in their careers. "We are intentionally trying to be extremely accessible," he said. "We're not requiring that you have a certain degree. We want the initial group of fellows to be representative of a broad section of the population in this country." End of quote. Jennifer Blatz, CEO and president of Strive Together, a Cincinnati-based nonprofit network that helps prepare young people for better economic opportunities, said she was thrilled her organization was chosen to host two Claude Corps fellows. Though her nonprofit already uses AI to analyze some of the data it gathers on the impact of its programs, she hopes that Claude Corps can help standardize its usage in her organization and throughout its network, which spans 27 states. Blatt said she wants both her network and the people it supports to understand, quote, "AI is a tool, not the whole strategy. AI can help us work smarter, but trust building and community collaboration, That's a deeply human part of the work," she said. "And that's not going away just because we use the tool." FDA's e-cigarette authorization. Fruity vapes not significantly better than tobacco ones. Written by Matthew Pirone. Fruit-flavored e-cigarettes, recently authorized by the Drug and by the Food and Drug Administration, were not significantly better at helping smokers quit than tobacco-flavored e-cigarettes, according to a new memo that's likely to stir new questions
about the agency's decision. The FDA last month gave its first okay to fruit-flavored vapes, essentially endorsing them as a less harmful alternative to traditional cigarettes. The decision came despite the agency's long-standing position that such flavors appeal to children and must show extra health benefits to warrant approval for adults. Health groups and Washington lawmakers quickly condemned the decision and have called for an explanation. A six-page FDA memo released this week provides more details about the agency's rationale. In it, FDA regulators appear to sidestep previous statements about the risks of sweet vaping flavors while acknowledging shortcomings in the data submitted by vape manufacturer Glass Incorporated. To meet federal standards, companies must show that their products benefit public health. In practice, that means demonstrating that their vapes help adult smokers switch or quit cigarettes while not attracting underage use by teens. Smokers who tried Glass vapes were much more likely to completely switch from cigarettes over the course of a 3-month study, according to the memo. But the data did not show, quote, statistically significant differences, end of quote, between adults using the company's mango and blueberry flavors and those using a tobacco-flavored e-cigarette. That means the new vapes failed to meet the same bar as a handful of other flavored products previously sanctioned by the FDA, including menthol-flavored flavored vapes from Juul and Enjoy. Those companies showed that adults who used menthol were significantly more likely to cut down or quit cigarettes compared with those vaping tobacco flavors. Elsewhere, FDA regulators explained that the glass-flavored vapes, quotation marks, did not have to demonstrate added adult benefit, end of quote, because young people were unlikely to use them. Glass requires users to unlock each e-cigarette with an age-verifying cell phone app. The agency's authorization also runs counter to recent FDA guidelines advising companies that fruit and dessert flavors would have to meet, quote, a high evidentiary burden, end of quote, for adult use, given their risks to children. Tobacco-flavored products are not popular with teens and generally face lower regulatory hurdles at the FDA. The FDA document is also unusual in its brevity. Previous FDA memos on new vaping products typically run dozens of pages. For example, last year's document authorizing Juul's menthol e-cigarettes was more than 90 pages and included detailed scientific data from research involving 50,000 people. The short memo on Glass does not include key details, such as how many smokers the firm studied. Previously, the FDA almost always posted such memos immediately after announcing an authorization. The document on Glass appeared on the agency's website more than a month after regulators okayed the products. The agency has faced questions from members of Congress about the decision. Last month, 10 Democratic senators sent a letter to the agency requesting more information about the authorization, calling it a, quote, short-sighted and reckless decision, end of quote. The application from Glass, which also included menthol and tobacco-flavored vapes, followed a winding path to authorization. The small Los Angeles-based company submitted a marketing request to the FDA in 2021, and regulators initially rejected it. In February, the FDA scientists changed course and signed off on several flavors. But that decision was blocked by a senior official reporting to then-FDA commissioner Marty McCary, according to internal memos later released by the agency. The mango and blueberry flavored products were finally okayed
during Markery's last full week leading the agency. He resigned the post after months of criticism from industry stakeholders, including tobacco companies, that have lobbied President Donald Trump's Republican White House for looser regulations on vapor flavors. A spokesman for the company could not immediately provide comment when reached Thursday morning. U.S. producer prices spike in May as soaring energy prices fuel largest yearly jump since 2022. Written by Paul Wiseman. U.S. producer prices climbed last month at the fastest pace since November 2022, fueled by a surge in energy prices after a start of the Iran war. The Labor Department reported Thursday that its producer price index, which captures inflation before it reaches consumers, jumped 6.5% from May 2025. It rose 1.1% from April, as it did the previous month. Wholesale gasoline prices surged by more than 23% from April to May, and nearly 70% from a year earlier. Inflationary pressures, intensified by the energy shock caused by the Iran war, are frustrating Americans 5 months before midterm elections that will determine whether President Donald Trump's Republicans keep full control of Congress. Gasoline prices have been falling in recent days, but the cost of a gallon of regular gasoline has been above $4 since March, according to Motor Club AAA. And the U.S. driving season, which pushes prices higher each year, has just begun. Excluding a volatile food and energy prices, so-called core wholesale prices, rose 0.4% from April and 4.9% from May 2025. The wholesale inflation numbers came out a day after the Labor Department reported that consumer prices

a day after the Labour Department reported that consumer prices rose 4.2% in May from a year earlier, most in 3 years. Gasoline prices were up nearly 41% for May 2025. Airfares were up almost 27%. Inflation is running well ahead of the Federal Reserve's 2% target. The central bank is expected to leave its benchmark interest rate unchanged, as it is expected to leave its benchmark interest rates unchanged as its members at its members meeting next week. But financial markets expect the Fed could raise rates by the end of the year in an effort to curb price increases. Wholesale prices can offer an early look at where consumer inflation might be headed. Economists also watch it because some of its components, notably healthcare and financial services, flow into the Fed's preferred inflation gauge, the Personal Consumption Expenditure, or PCE index. Stephen Brown, chief North America economist at Capital Economics, wrote that the producer prices that feed into the PCA price calculation rose by much more than we expected. It supports our view that the Fed will hike interest rates towards the end of the year. After the United States and Israel attacked February 28th, Iran shut the Strait of Hormuz, causing the biggest disruption in oil supplies in history. Energy prices rocketed. S&P Global Energy warned Thursday that U.S. crude oil inventories are drying up as the summer driving season approaches. The bottom line is that, quotation, the bottom line is that U.S. inventory levels remain above estimated minimum operating thresholds, end of quote, said S&P Global Energy's Aaron Brady. Quote, however, with continued disruption to Middle East flows, draws are likely to extend into the third quarter, even in the event of a near-term diplomatic resolution, end of quote. More big sustained drops in inventories, quote, would likely signal entry into a danger zone for the U.S. refining system. Bessent wants Americans to avoid easy money traps and invest in financial literacy. Written by Fatima Hussein. Treasury Secretary Scott Bessent winces at the allure of easy money, whether it's lottery tickets, buy now, pay later loans, or the promise of a crypto windfall, warning that the get-rich-quick mindset often leads Americans farther from financial stability, not closer to it. Quote, there are a lot of young people, mostly young men, going to blue-collar construction jobs, playing the lottery. It drives me crazy, Bessent said in an interview, giving an example of why he has prioritized meeting with community bankers, retirees, and school children to talk about how to budget, save, and manage debt. The best thing you can do is not play the lottery, he said. Rather, people should invest and then watch it grow. Bessent spoke to the Associated Press about the basics of building a workable budget and saving for the future at the tail end of Financial Literacy Month, an initiative the billionaire hedge fund manager has made a priority since joining President Donald Trump's administration, driven by a childhood marred by poverty. Former Treasury Secretaries Hank Paulson and Tim Geithner were known for helping navigate the U.S. out of the global financial crisis. Stephen Mnuchin made his mark designing and producing the Tax Cuts and Jobs Act of 2017. And Janet Yellen was the only person to also head the Federal Reserve and the Council of Economic Advisers. But Bessent's passion for promoting financial literacy is what he hopes, in part, defines his legacy. His push to boost budgeting skills comes as Americans grapple with the cost of housing, groceries, energy, and everyday items,
and are skeptical about the Republican administration's performance on the issue. The latest APNORC poll data shows Trump's approval rating on the economy dropped from 38% in March to 30% in April. The nation is enmeshed in record levels of debt, which surpassed $39 trillion in March. And critics wonder how Bessent can persuade Americans to save for their futures when the government itself is drowning in debt. The Trump administration in particular has a problematic record on cutting taxes without offsets and growing spending, said Maya McGuinness, president of the Committee for a Responsible Federal Budget. A billionaire with humble beginnings, Bessent, 63, made his money through a long career in hedge funds, including working with George Soros, a financier and philanthropist, whom Trump and other Republicans have vilified. Bessent was famously involved in the Soros firm's 1992 currency speculation against the British pound, tied to Black Wednesday, which generated massive profits. Bessent later launched his own hedge fund called the Key Square Group. But he often talks about his humble beginnings in rural South Carolina, not far from Myrtle Beach, where at the age of 9, he got his first jobs as a busboy at a cafeteria and hustling to set up chairs and umbrellas on the beach. His father, a real estate developer, had lost generations of Bessent family wealth by over-leveraging his obligations. Bessent wanted to attend the U.S. Naval Academy in 1979, but was barred as an openly gay applicant. That also shut the door to joining the Foreign Service. He went to Yale University, where his former professor, David Darst, recalled teaching him about new financial instruments in capital markets. Darst described Bessent as a guy who's working at the highest level, but he's interested in people learning the ABCs of finance, end of quote. In 2025, Bessent became the nation's first openly gay Treasury Secretary. Quote, I sit here knowing that President Trump chose me because he believes I'm the best candidate, not because of my sexual preference, not because Treasury Secretaries with green eyes do better, Bessent said at his confirmation hearing. After reaching public office, one of Bessent's first actions was launching Financial Literacy Month at the agency. Quote, Wall Street has grown wealthier than ever before, and it can continue to grow and do well. End of quote. Bessent has peppered into various speeches over the past year, insisting that his work in the Trump administration is, quote, focused on Main Street. During a roundtable with community financial institutions at the department, one of several such events Bessent hosted last month, he listened to bankers express concerns about the surge in sophisticated fraud schemes targeting customers and their efforts to get high schoolers interested in saving. Quote, it could be as simple as a 14-year-old starting a savings account and watching interest compound at 4% a year. End of quote, said Thomas Frazier, CEO of First Mutual Holdings Company in Lakewood, Ohio, who attended that roundtable. Promoting financial literacy to young people. Bessent is not a newcomer to preaching financial literacy. Jeff Canada, president of Harlem Children's Zone, has known Bessent for 30 years and said the Treasury Secretary has mentored one of the program's scholars for more than a decade. Canada said Bessent has a, quote, deep understanding that financial literacy is essential for fostering real social and economic mobility for Americans' children. He said Bessent, quote, has championed this issue long before joining the administration, and I know it remains a top priority, end of quote. A conversation with Bessent about financial literacy inevitably turns to Trump accounts, the financial vehicle meant to give $1,000 to babies born during the Trump administration. That money is then invested in the stock market by private firms, and the children can access the money when they turn 18. Bessent said he thinks it will encourage
a generation of young people to care more about investing, as it shows them, quote, the power of compounding, because that money is locked up for 18 years. But Bessent said people of all ages and income brackets could be better at managing their money. There's a narrative that doctors are famously terrible at finance, Bessent said. Critics of the Treasury Secretary's approach argue that the problem is less about Americans not knowing how to invest and more about people not having enough spare income to do so, as the cost of living has steadily increased and the war in Iran has driven energy prices higher. Quote, you cannot preach penny pinching while making it harder for Americans to pay their grocery, utility, and health care bills, end of quote, said Emily DeVito, senior advisor for economic policy at the left-leaning Groundwork Collaborative. Quote, if Secretary Bessent is serious about advancing financial literacy, he should focus on lowering the cost of living for working families, end of quote. Rising debt in the foreground. Bessent's desire to see Americans invest wisely comes as the U.S. debt has reached record levels, and the trajectory of those increases is a cause for concern for budgeting experts. The U.S. national debt hit $37 trillion in August and then $38 trillion just 2 months later. Now it's at $39 trillion and has surpassed the size of the economy. Budget advocate McGuinness warned that the long-term trend of borrowing more and paying more in interest will force Americans to face tougher fiscal trade-offs ahead. She praised Bessent for having the goal to cut deficits in half and bring them down to 3% of gross domestic product, but said, quote, it's going to take a combination of spending reductions, revenue increases, and economic growth, end of quote, to get there. The Treasury argues that the federal deficit decreased during Trump's first year back in office and that the provisions in Republicans' tax cut laws have put money back in Americans' pockets. Quote, it's hard to disagree with the fact that we need more financial literacy in this country, McGuinness said. Quote, the bigger picture, of course, is that we should also probably give a financial literacy class to our lawmakers. Elon Musk's SpaceX is about to make its debut on Wall Street. Elon Musk's rocket company, SpaceX, will make its debut on Wall Street Friday, and both institutional and retail investors are expected to gobble up the 555.6 million shares going up for sale at $135 apiece. Musk, already the world's richest man, could become its first trillionaire. SpaceX is likely to become the biggest IPO ever, with proceeds of around $75 billion. SpaceX hopes to become the first company to send people to Mars. In fact, part of Musk's future compensation depends on SpaceX eventually establishing a colony of at least 1 million people on the red planet. Why SpaceX is going public now? In a video conference on Musk's social media platform X, he told JP Morgan CEO Jamie Dimon that people have suggested for the last 10 years that he take SpaceX public. He's doing it now because the company plans to put 100,000 next generation Starlink satellites into orbit. Deploying AI data centers in space is a massive new growth base, and you need capital for that, he said. Going public provides access to the capital that SpaceX needs.
but it also exposes it to more scrutiny from shareholders and more regulatory oversight. That includes filing quarterly financial reports, which critics say incentivizes short-term thinking over long-term planning and creates unnecessary costs for a company. Securities regulators are currently soliciting public comment on a proposal to require public companies to file the financial reports only twice every year. How the IPO impacts the company. Musk will hold the majority of a special class of shares, giving him control over decisions related to company strategy, finances, and personnel. On the latter, because of his ownership of most of these Class B shares, the only person who can fire Musk as CEO is Musk. The company credits Musk with being the, quote, driving force, end of quote, behind its growth, innovation, and success. But what happens if Musk is no longer in the picture? SpaceX warns that the loss of Musk could disrupt its ability to execute its strategy, as well as hurts its, quote, reputation and relationship with customers, partners, and other stakeholders, end of quote. The company also warns that finding a replacement with the same skills and experience as Musk would be time-consuming, if not nearly impossible. As Wedbush Securities analyst Dan Ives wrote Wednesday, quote, at the end of the day, Musk is SpaceX, and SpaceX is Musk, end of quote. Some big investors are unhappy. Officials from pension funds for firefighters, teachers, and other workers in California and New York sent a letter to SpaceX last month decrying some of the provisions in its IPO, including the, quote, super voting shares, end of quote, mandatory arbitration of shareholder claims instead of the possibility of lawsuits and how much power Musk will hold over the company. They said they could become owners of SpaceX stock because they hold index funds, which automatically buy stocks after they get included in certain indexes. What could make or break SpaceX? Currently, in the test phase, the gigantic reusable Starship rocket is key to SpaceX realizing Musk's ambitions. Much of the commercial space business hinges on SpaceX's developing Starship's capability to be fully reusable and hearty enough for a quick turnaround between flights. If that doesn't happen, SpaceX warns that which automatically buy stocks after they get included in certain indexes. What could make or break SpaceX? Currently, in the test phase, the gigantic reusable Starship rocket is key to SpaceX realizing Musk's ambitions. Much of the commercial

0: Putting data centers and satellites in space will take longer and cost more money, meaning it risks customers bailing on the company. Analysts say that by pioneering reusable rockets, SpaceX has established a clear lead on competitors such as Blue Origin, led by Amazon founder Jeff Bezos. The Starlink satellite business competes with, among others, AST SpaceMobile, which is relying on a SpaceX rocket to send its latest generation of satellites into orbit next week. The prospectus filed last week says SpaceX's biggest potential market is the sale of business-oriented artificial intelligence products designed to transform how people get work done. It's an opportunity SpaceX predicts would be worth $22.7 trillion if it could somehow dominate rivals like Anthropic, OpenAI, and Microsoft in a highly competitive industry. But the prospectus shows no clear path to profitability for the xAI business, which emerged with SpaceX earlier this year. Why Wall Street is paying attention. If the SpaceX IPO is as successful, the stock could quickly join the NASDAQ 100, a widely followed index that tracks the 100 largest non-financial companies in the composite. That's important because some popular funds, such as the $460 trillion QQQ exchange-traded fund, mimic the index and will automatically buy whatever is listed in the index. NASDAQ recently changed its rules to allow select companies to enter the NASDAQ 100 after just 15 trading days. S&P Dow Jones indices, on the other hand, is sticking to established and more traditional thresholds that will not allow SpaceX or other companies with gargantuan IPOs foster entry into the S&P 500 index. That means even high-profile companies will still need to wait for their stocks to trade a full 12 months before they can enter the index. Companies want to be in the S&P 500 in particular because it's arguably the most important index on Wall Street, with trillions of dollars either mimicking it exactly or benchmarked against it. Vanguard's VOO fund that tracks the S&P 500 has roughly $950 billion invested in it, for example. Haiti's World Cup jersey deemed too political, echoing censure of its Winter Olympic uniform by Colleen Barry. Haiti has been forced to change the design of its World Cup jersey after it was deemed too political by FIFA just months after the Caribbean nation had to amend its Winter Olympic uniforms. The jersey, by Colombian sportswear manufacturer Seda, originally included a depiction of the final battle of the Haitian War of Independence in 1803 on its front. The image was rejected during FIFA's approval process. Seda said in a statement Wednesday that it would comply with the ban, even though the design, quote, was not intended as a political statement, end of quote, but rather as a, quote, tribute to the men and women who contribute every day to Haiti's future, end of quote. The jersey featured blue to mirror the sea and red for the nation's, quote, strength and passion, the sportswear maker said. Players wore the now banned jersey in a warm-up match against Peru last week. The original design was currently marked as sold out on the Seda USA online shop. Similarly, the International Olympic Committee required the removal of an image of Haitian founded by Father Toussaint Louvert from Haiti's opening ceremony. That's all the time available today. I hope you enjoyed listening to Thursday AP News. This is Nora signing off from the Talking Information Center. Thank you for listening.
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0: Here's the forecast for the Boston and South Shore area on the Talking Information Center from the National Weather Service. For today, mostly sunny, temperatures in the upper 80s. Overnight, partly cloudy, temperatures in the lower 70s. Back to sun on Friday, temperatures into the mid-80s. The sun rose this morning at 5:07, setting at 8:21 this evening. 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
9: Hello, this is episode number 12 of Mrs. Endicott's Splendid Adventure by Rhys Bowen. Your reader is Chris Knapp. Episode 12. All seem to be getting better by the day. The Allies had landed in Normandy the previous June and pushed up through Italy. The south coast of France returned to its previous peaceful state. But all was not well. Further attempts to send Tommy a package through the Red Cross were not successful. And then the news trickled through. The occupants of that camp in the Vosges had been moved to a camp in Eastern Europe as the Allies approached, a camp called Auschwitz. It was much later that they found that Tommy had not survived the transport there. Clive gave a great wail of anguish. I think I knew all the time that I'd never see him again. Oh, my poor, sweet, kind Tommy. How could they do this to him? I'm so sorry, dearest Clive. Ellie attempted to hug him, but he pushed her away. Where will I go? He asked. What will I do? He looked around him. I can't stay here. There is nothing for me now. In spite of Ellie's entreaties, he went back to the house he had shared with Tommy. He wanted to be in the place where they had been happy together. Ellie urged him to take his goat and some chickens with him, but he refused. You can't give up now, Clive, Ellie said. Not when we've endured so much. Tommy wouldn't have wanted you to. Keep painting. You have great talent. Paint a memorial to a brave man whom I loved, too. He held her then, and they cried in each other's arms. He did take the cat Manu with him, and Tiger walked around the house complaining bitterly. After Tommy's death was confirmed, Ellie and Nico waited a while before they were married. It's not the right moment, she said. We are in mourning for a wonderful man, such a brave man. I will treasure him forever. I agree, Nico said, but I have grown tired of my mother making me go to confession because we are sharing a sinful bed. Ellie looked at him tenderly. After what the world has just been through, do you think the fact that we love each other counts as sin? Of course not. But you know my mother. Old school Catholic. Confession every time you have an impure thought. I bet you had to go to confession a lot when you were younger then, she teased. He wrapped his arms around her. I love you so much, he said. I never believed I could be happy again, and now I am. So am I, she said. All right then. I'll marry you as soon as you want. But shouldn't we wait until the war is officially over? I know the end is in sight, and the Germans are gone from here, But we have to remember that there are still people in camps, as Tommy was, still waiting to be liberated, and so many people displaced from their homes. Nico nodded, considering this. You're right. We'll get married, but should only be a small ceremony, as we are still in mourning for Mr. Tommy, and Hitler has not yet surrendered. She went down to tell Mavis the news and ask if she and Luis would stand as witnesses for them. Mavis looked at her in disbelief. A small ceremony with just two witnesses? Are you barmy? What we all need now is a chance to celebrate something. Look how many people in the village have lost a relative or friend. We should learn to be happy again. She broke off. I've been happy. I've got the best man you could want. And now you have too, even though I thought he was a pirate to start with. Ellie laughed. So you think we should have a proper wedding then? Invite everybody? Mavis nodded. I do. But shouldn't we wait until the Germans have surrendered and the war is officially over? Who knows how long that will take? They are stubborn and proud, those Germans. They might keep fighting, even though they can't win. I say let's be happy now. She frowned. Too bad there won't be any fabric in the stores. I'd like to make you a wedding dress. We can raid Jeanette's wardrobe again, she said. My mother-in-law, she thought, toying with the words and the ridiculousness of this, maybe one day she'd tell Mavis. Righty-o then, Mavis said. Let's come up and have a look. They went through the ball gowns, and Mavis decided on a pale blue silk. There's enough in that skirt to make you a simple dress, she said. They are wearing everything short these days, aren't they? Help yourself to anything you can use for yourself, Ellie said. Me? I've got my own wedding outfit that I haven't had a chance to wear since, Mavis said. The invitations went out, the dress was made, and Ellie and Nico were married in a simple ceremony. Somehow enough wine was found for everyone, and Madame Blanchette managed to make a cake, although she complained about the lack of butter and eggs. As the toasts were raised, Nico stood up. I would like everyone to raise your glass to a brave man who gave his life for my wife and me, to Mr. Tommy. Glasses were raised to Mr. Tommy. The words echoed in the clear air. Clive brushed away a tear. Ellie knew how hard it must have been for him to attend any celebration, and that he had only come because of his fondness for her. I'm so glad to see you happy at last, Mavis said. Who'd have thought when we set off all those years ago that we'd find the place where we belonged, right here? The Germans surrendered, the war was officially over, and Saint-Benet held a party. The street was decorated with bunting and balloons and flowers. Flags flew from all the boats in the harbor. A band played. People hugged each other. Then as everyone sat at long tables, Monsieur Danton called for silence and got up to speak. I was about to raise a toast to the citizens of Saint-Benet for their courage and endurance and the part they played in defeating the enemy, but I have received a communication from the new government asking us to name and shame those who collaborated with the enemy. Madame Adams, one of the women stood up, pointing a finger at her. She was one. She was friendly with those Germans. They were forced upon me, Mrs. Adams spat out the words, her face bright red. I had no choice. I was told to house and feed them. What could I do? A woman alone with no man to protect her? Yes, and you didn't do badly from it, did you? The woman snapped. We could smell the coffee and the meat that you cooked for them. So they gave me coffee and meat to cook for them, Mrs. Adams retorted. I couldn't refuse to cook it, could I? They would have shot me. My brothers and sisters, calm yourselves. Father André stepped in front of them, raising his hands. I think we must agree that Madame Adams had no choice in the matter. We all saw how the soldiers threw their weight around, how they robbed us of all our foodstuffs and tools. And this poor woman had to survive alone, with her husband gone and presumably dead. She did what she could to survive, as we all did. Now is the time for forgiveness, as our Lord would want us to forgive. But what about Giselle Blanchette? One of the young men shouted out. She collaborated. She went with German soldiers. Giselle screamed as hands grabbed her and dragged her forwards to stand in front of Monsieur Danton. Here she is, the slut, the whore. What should we do with her, hang her from the flagpole? Voices echoed around the square. No, Giselle screamed. It wasn't like that. I really loved Wolfgang. He was a nice person. He didn't want to fight. He wanted to marry me. Monsieur Danton hesitated. "This girl doesn't deserve to die," he said. "She's a sinner, if there ever was one, Father. She needs to be punished, taught a lesson," someone shouted from the crowd. Then a woman screeched, "Shave her head! Let the world see her for the traitor and whore she is!" And in spite of Father André's pleas, someone rushed away and returned with clippers. Madame Blanchette shouted in protest. Giselle struggled as they attempted to hold her down. Ellie glanced at Nico and nudged him. "Make them stop," she said. Nico stood up, roaring. "Enough! Stop this nonsense!" He stepped out, grabbing a man by the collar, and jerked him away from the girl. "We are civilized people. We will not behave as our oppressors behaved. You should be ashamed of yourselves." "She's a young girl who was attracted to a young man. What is so wrong with that?" "There was only one traitor in Saint-Benet, and that was the Viscount, who betrayed us and is responsible for the death of our beloved Mr. Tommy. He better not show his face here again, or I will be the first to press charges, or to strangle him with my bare hands." "The Viscount," the words echoed around the square. "And now, enough drama," Nico shouted. "Let us get on with celebrating." There were cheers, and glasses were raised in a toast. Madame Blanchette came over to Ellie and Nico. "I can't thank you enough for saving my daughter," she said. "I warned her, I tried to talk to her, but she wouldn't listen. She was flattered that a German boy liked her. Now let us hope she will settle down and get some sense into her head." The party went on until the first streaks of dawn appeared in the sky. "Now, perhaps, we can finally go back to enjoying life," Nico said as they walked home. Visitors started to return, as did Mr. Adams. He had spent the war in Gibraltar, having been taken from Corsica to the coast of Spain and then making his way south. But he said he had not suffered as they had. Life in the British enclave had not been unpleasant. There were plays and Gilbert and Sullivan, bangers and mash and English beer. Mrs. Adams did not seem overly pleased to see him back, especially as this was a new and confident Mr. Adams, who was clearly going to be the boss. Ellie thought about Mrs. Adams. She had never warmed to her or really understood her from the first day they had met. The sort of woman who was a survivor, she realized. She did not consider right and wrong, just what was best for her at a particular moment. Ellie realized how easily Mrs. Adams could have turned them in if they hadn't helped her own husband. The Viscount did not return. A little later, they learned that the chateau had been sold to a film director. There was excitement about this and the hope of seeing movie stars in Saint-Benet. As soon as postal contact had been restored with England, Ellie wrote to Lionel asking about their sons. She wrote a brief factual note saying that she had survived the war and life was returning to normal. A brief and personal letter arrived back saying that Richard was still stationed out in the Far East but was well and had been promoted to major. Colin had been demobbed from the RAF and returned to his bank. Here were the latest addresses for both of them. Before Ellie could write to her sons, she received a letter from each of them. Richard hoped she was well and looked forward to visiting when he returned from the Far East. Colin wrote a longer letter. He had survived flying 4 years of Spitfires before being put on to training new recruits. He had also met a young lady and hoped to bring her out to meet his mother when travel was reestablished. "She's from a good family, you'll be pleased to know. Her father is a vicar, so quite holy, and she was jolly brave in the WRAF. Ellie treasured the letter, looking forward to a future wedding, grandchildren, hope for the future. Thinking of grandchildren made Ellie's thoughts turn to Jojo. Recently, the little girl hadn't plagued Ellie's dreams so often, with so many other worries, but now she felt she had to know. She talked to Nico about it. "Do you think we have any way of finding out whether she's all right? I'd worried about her so much." "I suppose we can make inquiries," he said, "although everything is still so chaotic that I doubt records are up to date. What was the mother's name?" "Yvette," Ellie started to say, then shook her head. "It's probably useless. I don't even think she gave us her real name. All I know is that the man she was with was called Ali, and he was a bad lot. Someone in the police somewhere in France will know about him. Someone somewhere in France, and he's called Ali. That gives me a lot to go on," Nico said with a wry smile. Ellie sighed. "I know, it's hopeless. but I'd just like to know Jojo is safe and well. We'll do our best, Nico said, but she is with her mother. And not all mothers are perfect, as I can attest, but the mother has her rights. I know, Ellie said. I just want to know, that's all. They spoke to the police in Marseille, but they were not helpful, saying, if you don't know a last name, really we have no chance. And we have so many missing persons to trace right now. Then, when Ellie had given up hope, she received a letter. Dear Madame Ellie, I'm sure you are surprised to hear from me, but I felt I had to write to you. It took a long while for me to realize how very kind you were to me, how you took me in, a complete stranger, and believed in me when I was lying to you all the time and using you for my own ends. Now I feel so bad. When you met me, I was not running away from home. I was fleeing from the police. They rounded up our gang, but I managed to escape. I saw your face at that garage, and you looked kind. Without your help, I don't know what would have happened to me. I would have had my baby in prison, and she would have been taken from me. So you saved both of us. It has taken me all this time to see what a fool I was. I met Pierre. He was handsome, and he flashed money around. I was from a poor home with a dismal future ahead and was immediately seduced by him. When I found out that he was in a group of bad men, it was too late. Allie came for me to make sure I did not talk to the police or give anyone away. He was very evil. At last, the police caught up with him, and he is now in jail for many years. So I had a chance to take Jojo and go to an aunt, where we live today. Jojo is a lovely little girl, so pretty, so clever. You would be so proud of her. And I am working hard to give her a good life. I said once that you were an angel, and it's true, you were. 1,000 thanks. You are Jean-Marie, not Yvette. Chapter 45. Nico started fishing again. He told Ellie he wasn't good at doing nothing and missed the sea. He also bought a new speedboat, expecting the return of summer visitors, and demonstrated it to Ellie. What do you think? Better than the last one? Do you think we could go over to the island, she asked. I wonder if the abbot is back there yet. Don't you think he would have written to us? I do hope he survived and regained his strength. At least the monks will know, Nico said. He turned the boat toward the island, and they sped forward. As they came up the steps, a monk threw down his gardening rake and hurried towards them. What do you want here? He called. No visitors except on the first Sunday of the month. We've come to see the abbot, Ellie said, Abbot Gerard. The monk shook his head. It is now Abbot Bernard, he said. What happened to your last abbot? Nico asked. We heard he almost died and was very sick. Abbot Bernard will know more. Was Abbot Gerard a relative? A dear friend, Ellie said. Ah, I see. Please follow me. He hadn't gone far when they saw a large man striding towards them. He had a round, bald head and an impressive paunch under his black habit. What is this, Brother Matthew? Who are these people? Visitors asking about Abbot Gerard, Father Abbot. The big man reached them, staring at them with such dislike that Ellie shrank closer to Nico. We are good friends of Abbot Gerard, she said. My husband and Abbot Gerard were part of a team that transported Jewish men to safety. Nicholas and the abbot were both shot and left for dead, but Nicholas managed to bring them both to shore in Corsica, as I'm sure you've heard. I did hear and do not approve. His reckless acts put the whole abbey at risk, he said. Ellie wanted to say that his acts saved some good men, and she was sure Jesus would have approved, but she swallowed back the words. Do you know where he is now? Ellie asked. We should like to write to him. When I last heard, he had been transported to the mother house. They will know. Now it is almost time for Compline. I bid you good day. Show these people back to their boat, brother, and please do not disturb our peace again. I hope the monks appreciate what they have now, Nico said, as he helped Ellie back into the boat. Ellie looked back at the island as they sped away. She would now never need to go there again. They returned home, and Ellie wrote to the mother house. She received a reply almost immediately. My dear Ellie, I can't tell you what a joy it was to receive your letter and to know that you and Nico are well and happy. He talked of you so frequently when we lay in hospital. I could see how fond he was of you. I, too, thought of you often and prayed for you daily. I finally recovered enough to return to my order, although not to my former position. It is thought that I would lack the stamina to run the show, as they say. Instead, they want me to stay on here as librarian, a quiet and peaceful existence until one day I am back to full strength. However, that is not what I want. I have shut myself away from the world for long enough. I began to see when I lay in the hospital that I had been called to the priesthood not to make liqueurs and minister to pious young men, but to make the world a better place. So at the end of the month, I am leaving the order and volunteering as a priest at a refugee camp in Germany. It's in a former concentration camp. Other volunteers are already planting flowers and trees, painting the buildings to make it a welcoming place for those who have nowhere to go. I hope you might visit us sometime. I will continue to pray for you both. Your friend, Gerard. Ellie held the letter to her and fought back tears. You cared about him, didn't you? Nico asked. Very much. I always thought he was the sort of man I'd like to have married. Gentle, studious, good sense of humor. Instead, you married a loud fisherman, Nico laughed. And I have no regrets, she said. Mr. Tommy was finally honored in a ceremony in Marseille, along with Nico and the other freedom fighters, and posthumously given a Croix de Guerre by the French government. The ceremony was held on a brisk and breezy day in March on the waterfront. A bell was rung as each name was called and flowers were placed on the memorial. Clive went up to lay flowers for Tommy, a proud, defiant look on his face. He told Ellie he had started painting again, big, dark, swirling canvases that were getting a lot of attention. One of his canvases was chosen to be hung in the newly renovated cathedral. After the ceremony at which he received Tommy's medals, he moved away to join an artist colony down the coast. I'll miss you, he said as he hugged Ellie. You've been a sister to me, but I have to be brave enough to start a new life. Ellie hugged him, promising to come and visit soon. Madame Barbeau had gone down to the village to visit friends, and Ellie was alone in the house one day when she was alerted by a motor horn. She went outside to see the gate being opened and a taxi there. The driver poked his head out the window. Visitor for Villa Gloriosa, he said. This is it? It is, Ellie waited. A man got out of the taxi. He was bald, with sagging cheeks, and walking with a stooping gait. Lionel? Ellie called out as she recognized him. What a surprise. What are you doing here? You hate abroad, remember? I came to see how you were, if you were all right, he said, and looked around him. I was concerned about you, Ellie. I'm doing very well, thank you, Ellie replied, watching him walk towards her. He looked around. Colin said you lived in an impressive house, and you certainly do. Come inside, she said. Are you planning to stay nearby or just passing through? I'm not sure yet, he said. I took the train to Marseille. Horrible place, dirty, full of foreigners. Ellie tried not to smile. They reached the villa, and she opened the door for him to enter the foyer. I must say you're looking awfully well, Ellie, he said. Obviously, you had it much better than we did in England, bombed night and day. I hardly think the Germans would have wanted their bombs on Surrey, Ellie said. Well, not as bad as London, obviously, but the occasional one felt not too far away. And rationing, of course. We still rationed, you know. Tiny portion of meat for a week. Haven't seen a banana in years. Can't get my decent scotch. It's been hell. But I suppose you were nicely out of it down here. We had our share, she said. She installed him in the sitting room and went to make a glass of fresh lemonade. When she came back, she found him out on the terrace looking out across the bay. This view is magnificent. How can you afford to rent something like this? Your monthly allowance wasn't that big. No, it wasn't, she said. Luckily, I don't need to pay rent anymore because I own it. How can that be? He asked. Did you sell the London flat? I didn't need to, she said. I just heard from my solicitor in England, and the rent has been accumulating nicely during the war years. I'm going to use it to buy a couple of properties here. There will be more need for tourism now. Ellie, he said the word firmly, making her stop and look at him. Are you really happy here in this place with these people? How can you want to live among foreigners? He took a deep breath. Ellie, I really came to bring you home. I want you back. I miss you. It's never been the same since you went away. Nothing was ever right. What about Michelle? She asked. There is no more Michelle, he said. She got bored with me quite quickly, I think. Anyway, she met a Yank, and she's gone off to America with him. It never really worked. She was useless as a housekeeper, didn't know how to cook properly, lots of foreign muck like spaghetti. The place was a mess, and I was always in a bad mood because I could never find anything. I realize now that I made a big mistake in marrying her. I suppose I was flattered that such a bright young thing could be interested in me. It was supposed to be a baby, Ellie said. Ah, yes, the baby. She made a mistake. She was never very regular, she said, so she jumped to conclusions. She jumped at the chance to marry someone rich, Lionel, Ellie replied. Anyway, it was a mistake, and I let you down. I don't think I can forgive myself. So what do you say, Ellie? Shall we give it another chance? You could keep on this place for summer holidays if you like. I wouldn't mind if you went away for a month. Ellie gave him a sweet smile. I'm sorry, Lionel, but I like it here. I'm happy here. And besides, I'm already married.
10: You married a Frenchman?
9: I did, she said. This is his villa, then?
10: It is.
9: Ah, so he's an aristocrat, not a local person. He's both. He's the son of a duke, but was raised by a fisherman. His father is dead, but his mother lives here with us. And before you ask, we are very happy. She looked up as she heard steps coming up from the dock. Ah, here he is now. Nico emerged from the steps onto the terrace. His hair was windswept. He was wearing old blue denims, and he was carrying a large rag. Look what I caught, he called out. We'll be feasting tonight. He stopped when he saw the visitor. This is my former husband, she said in French, then added in English. Lionel, I'd like you to meet Nicolas Barbeau, my husband. Nico went to shake hands, then realized he was still holding a fish. How do you do? He said in English. Welcome to our home. Well, thank you, Lionel replied in a clipped voice. Nice place you have here. That is because my wife made it beautiful like this, Nico replied, giving Ellie a beaming smile. She made this house into what you see. I did, Ellie agreed. It was a ruin when I took it over. It's been a labor of love. You always have the knack of making a place look beautiful, Lionel said. Our home always looked just perfect. So will you stay the night, Lionel? Ellie asked. I can make up a bed for you in the guest room. No, thank you, he replied stiffly. I should be getting back then. Oh, I let that taxi go. Do you have a way of calling another? We can drive you into Marseille, Ellie said. Or better still, Nico can take you in the speedboat. It's a lovely ride. She switched to French in case he hadn't understood. He nodded, d'accord. Well, that's jolly kind of you, Lionel said. Are you sure you don't want to stay in the village? Ellie asked. There's a nice little pension run by English people, and the bar cooks good food. Presumably laden with garlic, Lionel said. No, I think I'll be going back then. It was foolish of me to come. I should have realized an attractive woman like you would be snapped up. My mistake. I'll be regretting it for the rest of my life. Look, at least stay and have a meal with us, Ellie said. Lunch on the terrace. I'll make sure there's no garlic. No, I ought to go. Too painful, he said. I suppose it's gradually dawning on me what lies ahead. It was bad enough during the war, but now that Michelle has gone, I'm rattling around to that big house. You can't get household help for the love of money. Nobody wants that sort of job since the war. I eat in the club most of the time, but I'm 62. Going to retire soon. And then what? What on earth will I do with myself? I've got a nice little flat in Knightsbridge, Ellie said. If my tenant moves out, you can use that. It's only one bedroom, but you won't be entertaining much, will you? And it's quite convenient for Harrods. She saw him wince as he remembered the wording he had used for her, and immediately felt bad. Come on, Lionel. I'll walk with you down to the boat. Nico has a lovely new speedboat at our dock. He followed her gingerly down the steps to the harbor below. The new boat bobbed at its mooring, its polished teak gleaming in the sunlight. Nico helped him climb in. Are you coming, too? Lionel asked. No, I think I'll leave you men to it, Ellie said. Why don't you take him instead? Nico asked her in French, pausing on the quayside, giving her a knowing grin. Show him how well it handles. All right. Ellie returned the smile, accepted the challenge, and climbed aboard. Lionel looked at her, then at Nico on the dock, as the latter started to unwind the ropes. Your husband is not coming? No, he thinks it's better that I drive you.
10: You?
9: You know how to handle a speedboat like this? Are you sure? Are you qualified to do it?
10: Oh, yes, Lionel, she replied. You'd be amazed at the things I can do now, so hold on tight. She steered the boat away from the mooring into open sea, then she pulled back to full throttle. The boat surged forward with a roar, flinging Lionel against his seat. Ellie allowed herself a big smile. Epilogue. Ellie and Mavis sat together on the terrace outside the Villa Gloriosa. It was the anniversary of Dora's death, and Ellie had opened a bottle of champagne to toast her. I never thought I'd take to her, Mavis said. Bossy old cow back in England, wasn't she? She softened up a lot when she got here, and she knew we cared about her, Ellie replied. She certainly did. She loved every minute of it here, didn't she? Remember how she went swimming? She was fearless. She paused. Unlike me, I've never learned to like the water. Luckily, Luis doesn't either. She looked at Ellie. I'd say we've done quite well for ourselves, wouldn't you? Who would have thought when we set out in Lionel's Bentley all those years ago that we'd find a whole new life here, good men and happiness? I know, Ellie said. Sometimes I still can't quite believe it myself. We dared to take the first step, Mavis, and that's why it worked out for us. How easy it would have been to retreat to a dismal cottage in England and feel sorry for ourselves for the rest of our lives. Instead, we've had a great adventure. We certainly have, Mavis agreed. Ellie put champagne and handed Mavis a glass. To Dora, she said. Mavis raised her glass, and to us. Author's note. Saint-Benet is a fictional town, but anyone who knows the south coast of France might recognize it as Cassis, as it might have been before World War II, a simple fishing village. About the author. Rhys Bowen is the New York Times best-selling author of more than 60 novels, including The Rose Arbor, The Paris Assignment, Where the Sky Begins, The Venice Sketchbook, Above the Bay of Angels, The Victory Garden, The Tuscan Child, and In Farley Field. The winner of the Lefty Award for Best Historical Mystery Novel and the Agatha Award for Best Historical Novel. She is also the author of The Royal Spinous Mysteries and several other series. Bowen's work has been translated into many languages and has won 16 honors to date, including multiple Agatha, Anthony, and McCavity Awards. A transplanted Brit, Bowen divides her time between California and Arizona. For more information, visit www.rhysbowen.com. That's www.rhysbowen.com. This concludes Mrs. Endicott's splendid adventure. Thanks so much for listening.
11: Hi, this is Sue reading a short story from William Trevor's Selected Stories. William Trevor was born in Ireland in County Cork and spent his childhood in provincial Ireland. He studied at Trinity College in Dublin. He's written 14 novels and 13 collections of short stories and has won many prizes. This story is Child's Play. Gerard and Rebecca became brother and sister after a turmoil of distress. Each had witnessed it from a different point of view. Gerard in one house, Rebecca in another. 2 years of passionate quarreling, arguing and agreeing, of beginning again, of failure and reconciliation, of final insults and rejection constituted the peep show they viewed. There were no other children of the two wrecked marriages. And when the final period of acrimonious wrangling came to an end, there was an unexpected accord as to the division of the families. This, it was decided, would be more satisfactorily decreed by the principals involved than by the divorce courts. Gerard's father, innocent in what had occurred, agreed that Gerard should live with his mother since that was convenient. Rebecca's mother, Innocent also, declared herself unfit to raise the child of a marriage she had come to loathe, and declared as well that she could not bring herself to go on living in the house of the marriage. She claimed that suicidal tendencies had developed in her. Aggravated by the familiar surroundings, she would suffer the loss of her child for her child's sake. She's trying all this on, the other woman insisted, but in the end it appeared she wasn't, and so the arrangement was made. On a warm Wednesday afternoon, the day Quest for Fame won the Derby, Gerard's mother married Rebecca's father. Afterwards, all four of them stood, eyes tightened against strong sunlight, while someone took a photograph. The two children were of an age, Gerard 10, Rebecca 9. Gerard was dark-haired, quite noticeably thin, with glasses. Rebecca's reddish hair curved roundly about her rounded cheeks. Her eyes were bright, a deep shade of blue. Gerard's brown were solemn. They were neutrally disposed to one another, with neither fondness nor distaste on either side. They did not know one another well. Gerard was an intruder in the house that had been Rebecca's, but this was far less to bear than the departure from it of her mother. "They'll settle," Rebecca's father murmured in a tea shop after the wedding. Watching the two children silent beside one another, his new wife said she hoped so. They did settle. Thrown together as helpless parties in the stipulations of the peace, they became companions. They missed the past. Resentment and deprivation drew them close. They talked about the two people whom they visited on Sundays and how those two, once at the center of things, were now defeated and displaced. At the top of the house, attic space had been reclaimed to form a single low-roofed room with windows to the ground and a new parquet floor that seemed to stretch forever. The walls were a shade of washed-out primrose, and shafts of sunlight made the pale ash of the parquet seem almost white. There was no furniture. Two bare electric light bulbs hung from the long, slanted ceiling. This no-man's land was where Gerard and Rebecca played their game of marriage and divorce. It became a secret game, words fading on their lips if someone entered, politeness disguising their deceit. Rebecca recalled her mother weeping at lunch, a sudden collapse into ugly distress, while she was spooning peas onto Rebecca's plate. "Whatever's up?" Rebecca asked, watching as her mother hurried from the table. Her father did not answer, but instead left the dining room himself, and a few moments later there were the sounds of a quarrel. "You've made me hate you," Rebecca's mother kept screaming so shrilly that Rebecca thought that people in the house next door would hear. "How could you have made me hate you?" Gerard entered a room and found his mother nursing the side of her face. His father stood at the window looking out. Behind his back, one hand gripped the other as if in restraint. Gerard was frightened and went away, his brief presence unnoticed. "Think of that child," Rebecca's mother pleaded in another mood. "Stay with us, if only for that child." "You vicious witch," this furious accusation stuttered out of Gerard's father, his voice peculiar, his lips trembling in a grimace he could not control. Such scenes, seemingly like the end of everything that mattered, were later surveyed from the unemotional safety of the new companionship. Regret was exorcised, sore places healed, harshness was the savior. From information supplied by television, a world of sin and romance was put together in the empty attic room. "Think of that child," Rebecca mimicked, and Gerard adopted his father's grimace the time he called his mother a vicious witch. It was fun because the erring couple were so virtuous now. "I can't think how it happened." Gerard's version of the guilty husband's voice was not convincing. But it passed whatever muster was required. I can't think how I could have been such a fool as to marry her in the first place. Poor thing, it's not her fault. It's that makes it such an awful guilt. This came from an old black and white film and was used a lot because they liked the sound of it. When romance was to the fore, they spoke in whispers, making a murmuring sound when they didn't know what to say. They tried out dance steps in the attic, pretending they were in a dance hall they called the Ruby Ballroom or a nightclub they called the Nightlight, a title they'd seen in neon somewhere. They called a bar the Bee's Knees, which Rebecca said was a name suitable for a bar, although the original was a stocking shop. They called a hotel the Grand Splendide, some sleazy hotel, Gerard's father had scornfully put it, some sleazy pay-at-the-door hotel for his sleazy one-night stands. No, actually, the reply had been, it was rather grand. Downstairs, they watched a television serial in which the wronged ones made the kind of fuss that both Gerard and Rebecca had witnessed. The erring ones met in car parks or on wasteland in the early morning. Gosh, Rebecca exclaimed, softly astonished at what was occurring on the screen. He took his tongue out of her mouth, definitely. She's chewing his lips, actually, but his tongue, I know. Horrid great thing it looked. Look, you be Mrs. Edwina, Rebecca. They turned the television off and climbed to the top of the house, not saying anything on the way. They closed the door behind them. Okay, Rebecca said, I'm Mrs. Edwina. Gerard made his bell ringing sound. Oh, go away. Staring intently into space, Rebecca went on doing so until the sound occurred again. She sighed and rose from where she'd been sitting on the floor. Grumbling wordlessly, she ran on the spot, descending stairs. Yes, what is it, please? Mrs. Edwina. Sure, I'm Mrs. Edwina. I saw your card in the window of that news agent's. What's it called? The Good News, is it? What do you want, please? It says you have a room to let. What of it? I was watching Dallas. I'm sorry, Mrs. Edwina. Do you want to rent a room? I have a use for a room, yes. You'd best come in. Cold evening, Mrs. Edwina. I hope you're not planning a love nest. I don't want no filth in my house. Oh, what a lovely little room. If it's for a love nest, it'll be £10 more per week. Another 10 on top of that if you're into call girls. I can assure you, Mrs. Edwina. You read some terrible tales in the papers these days. Beauty Queen, a call girl, it said the other day. Are you fixing to bring in beauty queens? No, no, nothing like that. A friend and myself have been going to the Grand Splendide, but it's not the same. You'd be a married man? Yes, I get the picture. Rebecca's mother had demanded to know where the sinning had taken place. Gerard's mother, questioned similarly, had revealed that the forbidden meetings had taken place in different locations, once or twice in her lover's office, after hours, over lunch or 5:30 drinks. A hotel was mentioned, and finally a hired room. How sordid! Rebecca's mother cried, then weeping overcame her, and Rebecca crept away. But elsewhere, Gerard remained. He reported that extraordinary exchanges had followed, that great importance was attached to the room that had been specially acquired, great offense taken. I'm tired of this ghastly hole. Rebecca was good at introducing a whine into her tone, a bad-tempered, spoilt child sound that years ago she'd once or twice tried on in reality before being sharply told to cease immediately. Oh, it's not too bad, darling. It's most unpleasant. It's dirty for a start. Look at the sheets. I've never seen sheets as soiled as that. Then Mrs. Edwina is dirty. You can see it on her neck. Filthy dirty that woman is. Oh, she's not too bad. There's a smell of meat in the hall. She never opens a window. Darling, I want to live in a house. I want us to be divorced and married again. I know, but there are the children, and there's the awful guilt I feel. What I feel is sick in my bowels. Every time I walk in that door, I feel it. Every time I look at that filthy wallpaper, I get vomit in my throat. We could paint the place out. Let's go to the Bee's Knees for a cocktail. Let's never come back here. But, Angel, our love's not like it used to be. It's not like it was when we went dancing in the Ruby Ballroom. We haven't been to the Nightlight for a year, nor the Grand Splendide. You wanted a home from home. I don't think you love me anymore. Of course I do. Then tell Mrs. Edwina what she can do with her horrid old room and let's live in a house. But, dear, the children. Drown the brats in a bucket. Make a present of them to Mrs. Edwina for all I care. Cement them into a wall. We'll just get into bed for 5 minutes. I don't want to get into bed today, not the way those sheets are. Okay, we'll go and have a baby jam. I love a baby jam. When the house was empty except for themselves, it was best. It often was empty in the early afternoon, after the woman who came to clean had gone. When Gerard's mother was out doing the voluntary work she had recently taken up. They wandered from room to room then, poking into everything. Among other items of interest, they found letters, some written by Gerard's mother to Rebecca's father, some by him to her. They were in a dressing table drawer in a slim cardboard box with a rubber band around them. Twice the love affair had broken up. Twice there were farewells. Twice the admission that one could not live without the other. They could not help themselves. They had to meet again. My, my, Rebecca enthused. Hot stuff, this. After their weekend visits to the two who had been wrong, Gerard and Rebecca exchanged reports on Sunday evenings. Gerard's father cooked and used the washing machine, vacuum cleaned the house, ironed his own shirts, made his bed, and weeded the flower beds. Rebecca's mother was in a bed sitting room, a sorry sight. She ate nuts and chocolate while watching the television, saying it wasn't worth cooking for one, not that she minded in the least. She was keeping her end up, Rebecca's mother insisted. You can see, she confided. Why, I didn't think I should look after you, dear. It wasn't because I didn't want you. You're all that's left to me. You're what I live for, darling. Rebecca saw perfectly. The bed-sitting room was uncomfortable. In one corner, the bedclothes of a divan, pulled roughly up in daytime, were lumpy beneath a stained pink bedspread. Possessions Rebecca remembered, though had not known were particularly her mother's, ornaments and a tea set. Two pictures of medieval people on horses, a table lamp, chairs and floor rugs, and inappropriately, a gong, cluttered the limited space. Her mother's lipstick was carelessly applied. The same clothes she'd worn in the past, smart then, seemed like cast-offs now. She refused to take a penny of alimony, insisting that part of keeping her end up was to stand on her own two feet. She'd found a job in a theater cafe and talked a lot about the actors and actresses who bought cups of coffee or tea from her. All this theatrical talk was boring, Rebecca reported on Sunday evenings. Her mother had never been boring before. Gerard's father, hurrying through his household chores so that he could devote himself to entertaining Gerard, was not the same either. He was more serious. He didn't spread himself about in the sitting room the way he used to, his legs stretched awkwardly out so that people fell over them. Another boy had once shown Gerard how to untie his father's shoelaces and tie them together while his attention was diverted. His father had never minded being laughed at. Gerard wasn't so sure about that now. She said she had 3 miscarriages, Rebecca reported. I never knew that. Gerard wasn't certain what a miscarriage was, and Rebecca, who had been uncertain also, explained that the baby came out too soon, a lot of mush, apparently. I wonder if I'm adopted, Gerard mused. The next weekend he asked his father and was assured he wasn't. His father said his mother hadn't wanted more than a single child, But from his tone, Gerard decided that she hadn't wanted any children at all. "I'm a mistake," he said, when he and Rebecca were alone again. Rebecca agreed that this was probably so. She supposed she should be glad she wasn't just a lot of mush. "You be the detective," she said. Gerard rapped with his knuckles on the parquet floor, and Rebecca opened and closed the door. "What do you want?" "Hotel detective lady." "So what?" "I'll tell you so what. So what is I have grounds for believing you and your companion are not Mr. and Mrs. Smith as per the entry in the register." "Of course we're Mr. and Mrs. Smith." "I would appreciate a word with Mr. Smith, ma'am." "Mr. Smith's in the laboratory." "Do you categorically state that you are named Mrs. Smith, ma'am? Do you categorically state that you and the party in the laboratory are man and wife?" "Definitely." "Do you categorically state you're not in the prostitution business?" "The very idea." "Then what we have here is a case of mistaken identity. Accept my apologies, ma'am. We get all sorts in the grand splendide these days." "No offense taken, officer. The public has a right to be protected." "Time was when only royalty stayed at the grand splendide. I knew the King of Greece, you know." "Fancy that. Generous to a fault, he was." "Oh, thank you very much, lady." "Fancy a cocktail, officer? Baby jam on the rocks, okay?" "Certainly is. Oh, and ma'am, how can I help you, officer?" "Feel free to ply your trade, ma'am." "A little brother," Gerard's mother informed them, "or perhaps a sister." Gerard didn't ask if this was another mistake because he could tell from the delight in his mother's eyes that it wasn't. There might even be further babies, Rebecca speculated when they were alone. She didn't care for the idea of other children in the house. "They'll be the real thing," she said. Something else happened. Gerard returned after a weekend to say there had been a black-haired French woman in his father's house. She strolled about the kitchen in stockinged feet and did the cooking. One result of this person's advent was to cause Gerard to feel less sympathetically disposed towards his father. He felt his father would be all right now, as his mother and Rebecca's father were all right. "That'll be nice for you," Rebecca's mother remarked sourly when Rebecca passed on the information about the expected baby. "Nice for you and Gerard." When Rebecca told her about the French woman, she said that that was nice, too. These were the only comments she made, Rebecca told Gerard afterwards. Keeping her end up, her mother engaged in a tedious rigmarole about some famous actor or other whom Rebecca had never heard of. She also kept saying the rigmarole was funny, a view Rebecca didn't share. "Let's do the time she caught them," Rebecca suggested when she'd gone through the rigmarole for Gerard. "Okay." Gerard lay down on the parquet, and Rebecca went out of the room. Gerard worked his lips in an imaginary embrace. His tongue lolled out. "This is disgusting," Rebecca cried, bursting into the room again. Gerard sat up. He asked her what she was doing here. "A cleaner let me in. She said I'd find you on the office floor." "You'd better go," Gerard muttered quietly to his pretend companion, pushing himself to his feet. "I've known for ages." Real tears spread on Rebecca's rounded cheeks. Quite a gush, she managed. She'd always been good at real tears. "I'm sorry. Sorry, my God. I know." She forgot her panties. She left her panties by the waste paper basket when she scurried out. "Look, she's on the street without her panties. Some man on the tube. Look, don't be bitter. Why not? Why shouldn't I be whatever I want to be? Isn't anything my due? You were down on the floor with a second-class tart, and you expect me to be like the Virgin Mary? I do not expect you to be like anyone. You want me to share you with her? Is that it? What a jolliness. Look." "Oh, don't keep saying look." Rebecca's real tears came in a torrent now, dribbling onto a gray cardigan, reddening her eyes. I'd better go after her, Gerard said, picking up, in pantomime, a garment from the floor. The baby was born, a girl. The black-haired French woman moved in with Gerard's father. One Sunday evening, Rebecca said, she wants me back. That day had been spent trailing round flats that were to rent. Each time they entered one, Rebecca's mother told whoever was showing them around that she worked in the theater and mentioned actresses and actors by name. Afterwards, in the bed sitting room, she said her new life in the theater had helped her to pull herself together. She said she felt a strength returning. She intended to take the alimony. Born a girl, the black-haired French woman moved in with Gerard's father. One Sunday evening, Rebecca said, she wants me back. That day had been spent trailing round flats that were to rent. Each time they entered one, Rebecca's mother told whoever was showing them around that she worked in the theater and mentioned actresses and actors by name.

0: strength returning. She intended to take the alimony. She saw it differently now. The alimony was her due. "So are you, dear," she said. If there was difficulty, a court of law would put the matter right. No doubt about that. A child goes to the mother if the mother's fit and well. "What did you say?" Gerard asked. "Nothing. Not that you'd rather be here?" "No." "Would you rather be here, Rebecca?" "Yes." Gerard was silent. He looked away. "I couldn't say it," Rebecca said. "I see you couldn't." "She's my mother," Rebecca said. "Yes, I know." A week ago, they had been angry together because unhappiness had made her mother foolish. A week ago, Gerard said his father had reverted to something like his old self. His legs stuck out while he read the newspaper. But it was far from being the same as it had been. His father reading the newspaper like that was only a reminder. Rebecca's real tears began, and when the sound of sobbing ceased, there was silence in the room they had made their own. Gerard wanted to comfort her as once his father had comforted his mother, saying he forgave her, saying they would try again. But their game wouldn't stretch to that. They sat on the virgin floor some distance away from one another while the white shafts of sunlight faded and the washed-out yellow of the walls dimmed to nothing. Their thoughts were similar, and they knew they were. The house that had been Rebecca's would be Gerard's because that was laid down now. Rebecca would come to it at weekends because her father was there. But she would not bring with her her mother's sad tales of the theater, nor would Gerard relate the latest from his father's new relationship. The easy companionship that allowed them to sip cocktails and sign the register of the Hotel Grand Splendide had been theirs by chance, a gift thrown out from other people's circumstances. Helplessness was their natural state. And that was the story by William Trevor entitled Child's Play. I hope you enjoyed it.
1: 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For today, mostly sunny, temperatures in the upper 80s. Overnight, partly cloudy, temperatures in the lower 70s. Back to sun on Friday, temperatures into the mid-80s. The sun rose this morning at 5:07, setting at 8:21 this evening. 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
5: Hello, my name is Elizabeth Ingber with the Talking Information Center. This is the Thursday, June 11th, 2026 edition of USA Today. Politics. J.D. Vance on Blind Ambition, Catholicism and President Trump's Faith, by Francesca Chambers. Washington. Vice President J.D. Vance has always wrestled with his character. The siren song of power and prestige, an impulse to rise above others, a question that lingers. Is he doing this for himself? There are, of course, good reasons to seek any higher office, a desire to serve the country and steer public policy in the right direction, Vance said in the USA Today telephone interview. Then there are what he calls the bad ones. There is the desire to be powerful. There is the desire to have influence or control over other people, says Vance, 41, and I think that what my Christianity does is counsel me and try to force me to focus on the good. For Vance, one of the youngest vice presidents in American history and a potential presidential candidate, Catholicism has become an anchor in a sea of responsibilities, from marriage to fatherhood to counseling the commander-in-chief. He explores those themes in his latest book, Communion, a memoir centered on his Christian faith. The hunger is the same as when Vance pursued a law degree at Yale, because it is what he thought society expected of him. In those days, he writes in Communion, he was blindly chasing ambition. It is a trait Vance calls a flaw he may have been born with. In an interview ahead of the memoir's release, that impulse in me, that desire for prestige, that desire to rise above others, is something that's probably always just a part of who I am, and it's something that my faith tells me to fight against, to push back against, to focus on the good, he told USA Today. His religion does not always come out on top. Since becoming vice president last year, Vance has tussled with not one but two popes and broken with the Vatican over mass migration and the war in Iran. Vance will not go so far as to say his faith has been tested by any of the choices he has made since becoming the nation's second in command. Instead, he says, he tries to make wise decisions and moral decisions. A relatively new Catholic, who converted to the religion in 2019, after rediscovering Christianity over the course of several years, Vance is wary of telling anyone else how to apply faith in their own lives. That includes his wife Usha, who is Hindu, and the couple's soon-to-be four children. The couple are expecting a baby boy in July. Their children attend a Catholic school in Washington, D.C., but the couple are allowing them to pick their own religion. The Vance's oldest, Ewan, 9, chose to be baptized. The vice president generated a torrent of criticism last October when he said he would like to see his spouse convert to Christianity. He has since acknowledged it is unlikely to happen, and he writes in his book that his wife encouraged him to reconnect with his religion. Usha Vance dismissed gossip about the state of their marriage in the interview with USA Today last December, in which she spoke openly about her Hindu faith. The second lady said her family celebrated the religious significance of Christmas in her youth, and she exchanged gifts in Southern California with her friends. The Vances attend Mass together with their children most weeks. That stands in contrast to President Donald Trump, a non-denominational Christian who does not go to church. Trump has shared a belief that he was saved by God in an assassination attempt at a rally in Butler, Pennsylvania, on the eve of the Republican National Convention in 2024. He announced his choice of Vance, a one-time critic turned supporter, as his running mate less than 48 hours later. A day after the inauguration, January 20th, 2025, the two leaders and their wives attended an inaugural prayer service. Trump, who turns 80 this month, has sometimes talked about the afterlife. He has wondered aloud, more than once in his second term, whether he has done enough to earn a spot in heaven. "I want to try and get to heaven if possible," Trump said in an appearance on Fox and Friends last August. "I'm hearing I am not doing well." Vance chuckles when asked about Trump's pontifications and whether the president has ever asked him for spiritual advice. "No, he hasn't. I mean, I don't know what I would say," Vance replies, referring to himself as a very imperfect Christian in my own life. The president is joking when he muses that he is not heaven-bound, Vance insists. But he adds that all humor is based on an element of truth. "I also think that, like all of us, he is thinking about his own relationship with God, his own faith," Vance says. "He is a person of faith. He does not talk about it a lot publicly, but he does believe in God." Donald Trump. Trump's birthday wish is peace for the world amid Iran war, by Kinsey Crowley. President Donald Trump has a big birthday on Sunday, June 14th, and now he has revealed what he wants as a gift. Trump was answering questions from reporters on June 10th while signing the Secure America Act in the Oval Office. Trump was asked what his birthday wish is, besides peace in the Middle East. He thought about it for a moment before answering, "Peace for the world." Trump also said his New Year's resolution for 2026 was world peace. This year, U.S. troops captured Venezuelan leader Nicolas Maduro and his wife in a surprise attack in January. Months later, the U.S. and Israel bombed Iran in a conflict that is ongoing. Earlier in his remarks, he vowed to continue attacking them very hard after retaliating against Iran, shooting down an American Apache helicopter near the Strait of Hormuz. Trump continues to insist that Iran cannot have a nuclear weapon. Trump turns 80 years old June 14th. On his birthday this year, an Ultimate Fighting Championship event will be happening on the south lawn of the White House. The arena had stood taller than the roof of the White House for weeks, and Trump said it will hold about 5,000 spectators. Trump said the fight night will be the biggest event we have ever had at the White House. It was planned as part of the country's 250th anniversary. Last year on Trump's birthday, which is also Flag Day, Trump attended a military parade and festival for the Army's 250th anniversary. His administration insisted it was a coincidence. LGBTQ plus month. These brands deserted Pride Month. It could cost them. By Jessica Gwynn. Levi Strauss and Company's Pride Collection celebrates queer motorcycle clubs as the community protectors who became symbols of strength, safety, and solidarity. Non-binary artist Alva Skog created a collection of rainbow clothing and gear, including a camping chair for REI. Apple has a Pride-themed Sport Loop watch band and Pride wallpaper for the iPhone and iPad. Abercrombie and Fitch's Made with Pride lineup is accompanied by a $400,000 donation to youth crisis intervention organization, the Trevor Project. But this year's Pride Month still has far less rainbow bling and fewer corporate sponsorships. Pride Month has suffered corporate defections since gay and transgender rights emerged as a culture war flashpoint and the Trump administration cracked down on diversity, equity, and inclusion initiatives. With support for same-sex marriage and other LGBTQ+ issues flagging, major brands shrank budgets and muted the support of the nation's lesbian, gay, bisexual, transgender, and queer population in an effort to avoid the go woke, go broke backlash that roiled Bud Light, Harley-Davidson, and Target. But that approach can have consequences too. Some 77% of LGBTQ+ shoppers and 86% of LGBTQ+ Gen Z respondents said they would pay more for a brand that meaningfully supports gay and trans people and issues, according to new data. The Harris poll provided exclusively to USA Today. Two-thirds said they have paid more. Even when budgets are tight, nearly three-quarters said they are likely to stick with brands that support causes or communities they care about. When a brand pulls back, that is a red flag for LGBTQ+ shoppers, 42% of whom said they trust it less and 38% look for another brand. The survey of nearly 5,000 U.S. adults, including more than 1,000 LGBTQ+ consumers, found. A more muted approach to Pride may soften public blowback, but it also risks alienating customers who expect companies to stick up for the values. Tim Oshetsky, Director of Thought Leadership and Trends at the Harris Poll, told USA Today, LGBTQ+ consumers are telling us that they notice when brands pull back. They can tell when supporters feel performative and many change how they shop when support disappears, he said. Though feelings are not as strong among the non-LGBTQ+ shoppers surveyed, 4 in 10 said they would pay more for a brand that meaningfully supports LGBTQ+ people and issues, and just over a quarter said they have done so in the past year. More than half said they would stick with brands that support causes or communities they care about, even when budgets are tight. What's more, 80% said they would be more likely to support brands that stand up for the values in the face of public criticism, and 77% said they feel more positively toward brands that support the communities the loved ones belong to. LGBTQ+ inclusion is not as niche as some brands may assume. More than half of Americans say they either identify as LGBTQ+ or personally know someone who does. That is a huge reminder for brands. This is not just about speaking to one discrete audience, Oshetsky said. For brands, LGBTQ+ support reaches friends, family members, co-workers, and parents, too. If brands are pulling back because they think LGBTQ+ support only matters to a small group, they may be badly misreading how personally connected many Americans are to this community. Observed every year in June, Pride Month celebrates the rise of the modern gay and trans movement after the 1969 police raid of New York's Stonewall Inn. In recent decades, corporations emerged as important allies in the fight for gay rights, promoting LGBTQ+ equality internally with inclusive policies and publicly supporting same-sex marriage and opposing transgender bathroom laws. Pride Month became a magnet for rainbow capitalism, a golden opportunity for corporations to win over LGBTQ+ wallets with splashy promotions, signaling support for LGBTQ+ people. These shoppers represent a massive customer base, $1.4 trillion in annual purchasing power, according to a Merrill Lynch analysis from 2023. At the same time, that customer base is growing. Gallup estimates that almost 1 in 10 U.S. adults identify as lesbian, gay, bisexual, transgender, or something other than heterosexual, higher than readings of 7% between 2021 and 2023, and more than double the share in 2012. The numbers are fastest growing among young people. Nearly one quarter of adults under 30 identify as LGBTQ+, Gallup found. These younger LGBTQ+ consumers especially expect and demand trust, said Bob Wittek, president of Wittek Communications, an LGBTQ+ marketing firm. What we know is that consumer trust is among the truest measures of a brand's reputation, hard-earned yet too easily squandered, Wittek said. Graduation ceremonies. Student grabs graduation mic after suspected anti-Semitic dog whistle, by John Statton and Janine Santucci. A high school valedictorian turned the heads of fellow graduates at a ceremony in North Carolina over the weekend when part of his speech was perceived by some as a reference to anti-Semitism, even prompting another student to later take the mic and speak out. At the Hoggard High School graduation ceremony in Wilmington on June 6th, valedictorian Kyler William Hosack ended his speech with a quote, "As my biggest inspiration once said, every human being has something of value that they bring to the table." Hosack did not name who his biggest inspiration was, but fellow graduate Sarah Haley Rudseal believed the quote was from a reference to an anti-Semitic comment made years ago by the rapper Ye, formerly known as Kanye West, and grabbed the microphone to let the audience know, reported the Wilmington Star News, part of the USA Today network. Before she could finish the quote, the mic was cut. The incident is the latest example of controversy at a graduation, as the season for commencement ceremonies for high schools and colleges across the country continues. At another North Carolina high school graduation, a valedictorian was stopped during her speech when she went off script with comments related to Palestine and immigration enforcement in the United States. Ceremonies in Arizona, Tennessee, and Florida were disrupted when audiences booed the mention of artificial intelligence. In the Hoggard High School case, Hosek's speech was reviewed and approved before the graduation, according to the school district. The district did not notice anything wrong when it pre-approved the speech, but regretted that it was taken negatively, said new Hanover County School Superintendent Christopher R. Barnes. About an hour after Hosek's speech, as diplomas were being given out, Rudseal grabbed the microphone and spoke to the crowd before her microphone was cut off, reported the Star News. Valedictorian Kyler William Hosek quoted a 2022 interview with Kanye West from InfoWars. Rude Seal said, "What Kyler forgot to do was finish the quote." The microphone was then cut off before Rude Seal could continue. The quote Rude Seal appeared to be referring to came from a 2022 interview with Ye by Alex Jones on the now-defunct InfoWars website. The quote said at the graduation closely resembles one spoken by West in the controversial interview, in which the artist went on to specifically name Hitler among other anti-Semitic statements. The controversy over Hosek's speech had drawn national scrutiny. Rude Seal told the Star News in an interview that graduating Hoggard students began reacting to Hosek's speech via text message shortly after he finished. After Hosek's speech, Rude Seal said her friend texted her saying, "That was crazy." Rude Seal said her friend, who was Jewish, had been subject to anti-Semitic remarks in the halls of Hoggard. She had heard the quote before. She had it yelled at her. Students began texting back and forth, Rude Seal said, summarizing some of the messages. "This is insane that he stood up there as valedictorian and said that quote." As she stood in line to get her diploma, Rude Seal said, she decided to act. "If nobody said anything, it just would have been hushed up," she said. Graduates are supposed to hand the announcer a card with the name on it for the announcer to read, but she just grabbed the mic and spoke until her mic was cut off, she said. Rude Seal said Hoggard principal Christopher Madden instructed her to leave the stage without receiving her diploma. She said she received her diploma when she went to the school on June 8th. Rude Seal said she would like to see the valedictorian take responsibility for what he said. Hosek and his parents did not respond to multiple attempts to reach them by the Star News. According to the local station, WWAY, Hosek's family provided the news outlet with a statement that described his speech as a positive outlook on the future of AI, emphasizing the growing opportunity for all of us to make profound societal achievements in the future, that we all have something to offer and contribute, and that everyone has value. Neither Hosek's speech nor his family's statement mentioned the name of the person he called his biggest inspiration. Asked about Hosek's speech, New Hanover County School Board member Tim Merrick said, "I don't want to assume he was blowing a dog whistle, but I would like for him to clarify." Merrick added, "I respect Rude Seal's willingness to speak out against something she thought was wrong." Barnes, the district superintendent, said in a statement that the district rejects any messages of hate, discrimination, anti-Semitism, or other harmful ideologies. "I regret the concern and distraction this situation has caused," Barnes said. "As part of our established process, the speech underwent the district's standard review procedures, including a review of the speech in its entirety. While the district did not identify any connection during the review process, we understand that some members of our community perceived the language differently." Barnes added, "Our goal is to ensure that graduation ceremonies remain focused on celebrating students, honoring the accomplishments, and bringing the community together." Jeremy Strong, The Social Reckoning. Jeremy Strong Transforms into Mark Zuckerberg by Brendan Morrow. Jeremy Strong is wired in for his latest role. Sony has revealed the first look at the Succession star playing Meta CEO Mark Zuckerberg in The Social Reckoning, Aaron Sorkin's follow-up to the Oscar-winning 2010 movie The Social Network. Strong takes over the role of Zuckerberg from Jesse Eisenberg. The tense first trailer for the movie, released on June 10th, sees Strong show off his impressive Zuckerberg impersonation as the Facebook founder is seen preparing to deliver congressional testimony. A character played by Bill Burr confronts Zuckerberg in the footage for injecting a fire hose of bad information into the air supply, to which the Facebook boss defends himself as a free speech absolutist. Much of the footage, though, centers on Jeremy Allen White as Wall Street Journal reporter Jeff Horwitz and his dramatic efforts to expose damaging information about Facebook. He is seen meeting with Frances Haugen, a whistleblower played by Oscar-winning Anora star Mikey Madison. The Social Reckoning is described as a companion piece to The Social Network, rather than a direct sequel, although the trailer ends with the iconic musical score from the original movie, which was composed by Trent Reznor and Atticus Ross. Alexandra Desplat succeeded Reznor and Ross as composer of the new film. David Fincher directed The Social Network, which focused on the invention of Facebook, from a screenplay by Sorkin, but Fincher did not return to direct the follow-up. For The Social Reckoning, Sorkin is handling both writing and directing duties. In his first directorial effort since 2021's Being the Ricardos, Sorkin won the Oscar for Best Adapted Screenplay for the original movie. A companion piece to the hit film The Social Network, Sorkin's original screenplay is based on the events that gave rise to the Wall Street Journal's shocking exposé, The Facebook Files. The plot synopsis reads, "The film is inspired by the true story of how Frances Haugen Madison, a young Facebook engineer, enlists the help of Jeff Horwitz White, a Wall Street Journal reporter, to go on a dangerous journey that ends up blowing the whistle on the social network's most guarded secrets." In 2025, Strong told USA Today he prepared to play Zuckerberg by watching everything he's ever said and done. "I take it as an enormous responsibility," Strong added. "He's a very important person in our world, and the film touches on essential issues and third rail issues of our time." During an appearance on the Today Show in 2025, Eisenberg said he turned down reprising his role of Zuckerberg in The Social Reckoning for reasons that have nothing to do with how amazing that movie will be. While Eisenberg was vague on his reasons for not returning, he continued, "It's a really wonderful movie. I am friends with Aaron Sorkin, who wrote and is directing this movie, and all of the reasons that I am not in it are completely unrelated to how brilliant it will be." The Social Reckoning stars Mikey Madison, Jeremy Allen White, Jeremy Strong, Wunmi Moshaku, Betty Gilpin, Billy Magnuson, and Bill Burr. The Social Reckoning hits theaters on October 9th. Supreme Court of the United States. Hawaii Law Challenges Citizens United by Angel Latham. A leading free speech group has filed a federal lawsuit against a new law in Hawaii which seeks to limit the influence of money in politics. Act 11, passed in Hawaii on May 14th, is a first-of-its-kind effort by a state legislature to deny entities like corporations the power to spend in political campaigning. The law effectively neuters the power in the state of the landmark 2010 U.S. Supreme Court ruling in Citizens United v. Federal Election Commission, which allowed corporations and other groups to spend unlimited amounts of money on elections as part of the First Amendment protected speech. The Institute for Free Speech, a nonprofit free speech legal group, filed the lawsuit on June 5th in federal court for the District of Hawaii on behalf of the Grassroots Institute, a Hawaiian nonprofit public policy think tank. The lawsuit argues that the law is a substantial threat to the First Amendment. Act 11 is one of the most sweeping attacks on political speech we've seen in years, said Owen Yeats, a senior attorney with the Institute for Free Speech and the lead litigator on behalf of the Hawaii nonprofit. Americans have a constitutional right to join together through nonprofits and other associations to advocate for the causes that matter to them and their communities, Yeats said in a news release regarding the lawsuit. Moreover, Americans have a right to decide for themselves which voices they want to hear. Act 11 strips those rights from the residents of Hawaii. When the law passed, Hawaii's Democratic Governor Josh Green said in a statement that the bill is intended to strengthen transparency, reduce the influence of corporate money in elections, and help restore public trust in Hawaii's democratic process. Beginning on July 1, 2027, corporations, limited liability companies, partnerships, associations, and other artificial persons in Hawaii will not be allowed to spend money on or participate in any election activity or ballot issue activity, according to the bill's text. The law emphasizes the classification of corporations as an artificial person and states that the Hawaii government believes that the powers given to an artificial person are separate and distinct from the rights retained by natural persons. This act, therefore, does not regulate any natural person's rights to speech, petition, or association, the law states. This act simply defines and limits the powers that the state confers upon the artificial persons that the state charters or authorizes to do business. Part of the law's reasoning, it explains, is that the state supports repeated federal court decisions that limit the political influence of nonprofits because the nonprofits get tax benefits. Corporations, the law argues, should get the same treatment. Yeats said the law will silence groups that residents most typically use to make their voices heard, including advocacy organizations, unions, charitable nonprofits, and trade associations. An Institute for Free Speech news release said the law is also unconstitutionally vague, leaving organizations unsure of where the line between lawful advocacy and prohibited activity lies. This law does not affect just the Grassroots Institute, said Kali'i Akina, the Institute's president and CEO. It affects every Hawaii resident who wants to join with others to speak out on issues that impact the community. It does not matter what the issue is or which side of it the organization is on. This law prevents citizens from organizing and pooling resources, time, and efforts to speak on topics of public concern. Green's office declined to comment on the lawsuit, referring the USA Today Network to the Department of the Attorney General. A spokesperson for the department said the Attorney General is aware of the lawsuit and is reviewing the complaint, but will not comment on pending litigation. Act 11 was enacted by the legislature and signed into law by the governor, the spokesperson added. Questions regarding the policy rationale underlying the legislation are best directed to the legislature. The state will review the allegations raised in the complaint and respond through the judicial process. Nation. Report finds Texas ICE facility wasted millions. Endangered detainee. By Mateo Rosales. A federal watchdog agency found the largest U.S. immigration detention center located on a Texas Army base, endangered staff and detainees, and wasted millions of dollars because it was rushed into operation. The U.S. Government Accountability Office published a report on Tuesday highlighting several issues that Camp East Montana on the Fort Bliss base in El Paso had faced since it was quickly opened by the military and immigration and customs enforcement. While the Army and ICE's planning and acquisition approach for Camp East Montana enabled them to award the contract quickly, it contributed to negative outcomes during the facility operations, the GAO report states. One of those issues included $11.5 million wasted on detainees' meals from August 1st through 15th, 2025, when there were no detainees at the facility, among others, the report stated. These findings come as a lawsuit was filed earlier in the month by the American Civil Liberties Union, ACLU of Texas, the Texas Civil Rights Project, and law firm Farella, Braun, and Martell against the detention center, claiming flagrant human rights abuses and inhumane treatment. Day-to-day life at Camp East Montana is dire, the lawsuit read. When the El Paso ICE facility opened, GAO stated there were no security cameras on the perimeter fencing, and there were blind spots in the placement of cameras throughout the facility, increasing the risk of a sexual assault or an escape, which a detainee did in October 2025. In addition, during a GAO visit to the facility on September 16, 2025, officials told the agency that the post responsible for monitoring security camera footage for all areas of the facility was understaffed. It was also in that same visit that officials were notified that the facility was not equipped to handle detainees with disabilities, so they were kept in medical care rooms. In January 2026, a contract security guard lost the loaded firearm in the facility. The report stated that despite several searches of the facility, as of March 2026, the firearm had not been recovered. The facility also faced several discrepancies with its contractors, who were hired to provide the required services. In the medical department, the GAO reports state that a contractor had been using a tuberculosis symptom questionnaire rather than administering the required skin tests for detainees at intake. As a result, in November 2025, a detainee with tuberculosis was housed with the general population. As the El Paso Times reported in February 2026, there were two additional active cases of tuberculosis confirmed at Camp East Montana. The report also emphasized that those detainees facing chronic health issues like HIV or diabetes do not have treatment plans in place in accordance with national detention standards. The facility also did not follow protocol when it came to documenting a detainee's death as a result of the use of force, pointing to a January 2026 incident. The coroner's autopsy found the death to be a homicide due to asphyxia. However, the contractor did not provide use of force and death reports to ICE as required. In addition, evidence associated with the incident was missing or destroyed, the report read. When it came to suicide prevention, the GAO report said that the facility did not follow proper protocol when a detainee was put on suicide watch, which resulted in the death of a detainee in January 2026. The report noted that although the detainee showed risk factors for suicide, staff placed the person in a medical holding room rather than a suicide-resistant cell and left the person unattended for intervals longer than 15 minutes. In addition, ICE officials raised concerns to the contractors in October 2025 regarding the lack of vision panels on the doors in medical holding rooms because there was no line of sight to detained non-citizens. However, the contractor had not installed the vision panels at the time of the death, read the report. The GAO ultimately found that the Army expedited the award of the $1.3 billion facility contract and its construction, which has negatively affected the planning and acquisition. This also resulted in the selection of a contractor without prior experience providing detention services. The Army also transferred contract administration responsibilities to ICE in October 2025, with ICE also terminating the original contract for convenience in April 2026 and awarding a new contract to a different vendor, which began operating the facility on April 18, 2026. ICE's nationwide detained population grew by 71% from January 20, 2025 to April 1, 2026, according to ICE data. Based on its findings, the GAO made four recommendations, including two to ICE, one to the Army, and one to DHS. Specifically, the director of ICE should incorporate cost-saving measures, such as tiered pricing for meals and other operations and services, into its detention facility contracts, including the contract for Camp East Montana, to account for population fluctuations. The director of ICE should develop controls to ensure that new facilities are inspected as required and meet applicable detention standards prior to housing detainees. The Secretary of the Army should assess the acquisition of Camp East Montana and identify any lessons learned to inform future acquisitions in support of ICE's detention efforts. The Secretary of Homeland Security should assess the acquisition of Camp East Montana and identify any lessons learned to inform future acquisitions in support of ICE's detention efforts. In response to the GAO findings, ICE released a statement to USA Today saying that it has contracted with a new provider following the termination of the old contract inherited from the Department of War and that it is continuously looking for ways to improve its detention facilities. This new contractor will allow Camp East Montana to continue abiding by the highest detention standards with the ability to provide more medical care on site. This contract also allows more on-site staff and a precise quality assurance surveillance plan. ICE will have even more oversight of the contractors at this facility. Far from closing, Camp East Montana is upgrading, read the statement. Wildlife. California condors are rebounding. So why are they still dying? By Anthony Thompson. California condors have made one of the most remarkable wildlife comebacks in U.S. history. The population of the critically endangered scavengers, once reduced to just 26 birds in the wild in 1987, now numbers more than 400 across California and other parts of the West, according to National Geographic. The recovery effort recently reached another milestone when a wild condor pair laid the first egg seen in Northern California in roughly a century. For conservationists, it was a hopeful sign that decades of captive breeding and reintroduction programs had been paying off. But a new study published in the journal Nature Communications suggests that the birds remain threatened by an unexpected foe, lead ammunition. Researchers found that despite California's statewide ban on lead ammunition for hunting wildlife, condors continue to suffer and die from lead poisoning after feeding on animal carcasses left in the landscape. The findings suggest that growing numbers of wild pigs and increased pig hunting may be undermining some of the gains made by the state's conservation efforts. Lead poisoning has long been one of the biggest obstacles to condor recovery. The birds do not consume ammunition directly. Instead, they ingest tiny lead fragments when feeding on animals that were shot and left behind. Even small amounts can be deadly. One little fleck of lead gets in and this great, tough, resilient animal just crumbles. Study co-author Joe Burnett, a biologist with the nonprofit Ventana Wildlife Society, told National Geographic, lead can damage a condor's organs, cause anemia, and disrupt feeding behavior. In severe cases, it can be fatal. The study found that lead poisoning remains the leading known cause of death for California condors. Researchers analyzed nearly three decades of monitoring data, including blood samples, GPS tracking information, and records from condor recovery programs. California began phasing out lead ammunition in 2013, and a statewide ban took effect in 2019. Yet biologists continued finding condors that had died of lead poisoning. Researchers for the Nature Communications study discovered two key factors helping explain the problem. First, condors are increasingly behaving like truly wild birds. They are traveling farther from release sites and relying less on lead-free carcasses provided by wildlife managers. While that is a sign of successful recovery, it also increases the chances that they encounter contaminated food. Second, the study identified a strong connection between lead exposure and wild pig hunting, particularly in central California. Wild pigs are an invasive species with populations that have expanded in parts of the state. Researchers found that years with more pig hunting were also years with higher rates of lead exposure and lead-related deaths among condors. Some hunters may be unaware that California's lead ammunition ban also applies when controlling nuisance species such as wild pigs, researchers said. Despite the troubling findings, scientists said the study also offers encouraging news. After accounting for changing condor behavior and increased pig hunting, researchers found that California's lead ammunition restrictions and educational outreach programs are reducing lead exposure and Saving Birds, programs that distributed lead-free ammunition and educated hunters about the benefits, were associated with lower lead levels and fewer lead-related deaths. Researchers say expanding those efforts may be critical as condors continue to spread into new areas. The birds are wilding at a faster rate than we can do the outreach, Burnett said in National Geographic. Clearly, we have to increase our outreach because the birds are not stopping. For conservationists, the message is straightforward. Condor recovery remains possible, but reducing lead on the landscape remains essential if the species is to survive without constant human intervention. Donald Trump. I love the inflation, Trump says after surge in prices hits three-year high, by Joey Garrison, Washington. President Donald Trump brushed off concerns about the nation's sharp increase in consumer prices, telling reporters that he loves the inflation as gas prices remain high as a result of the U.S. war in Iran. Trump made the remarks, immediately seized on by Democrats, when asked June 10th whether he is worried about the Labor Department's latest consumer price index, which found prices were up 4.2% in May over the previous year. It was the first time inflation climbed above 4% since 2023, making it the largest increase in 3 years. No, I love it. The numbers were great. You know what I really love? I love the inflation. You know why? Trump said. Because as soon as this war is over, you know, I can say it now, something you did not know. The president then disclosed the United States has quietly been taking out millions of barrels of oil through the Strait of Hormuz, saying the efforts have helped prevent oil prices from soaring higher amid the war, which started with U.S. strikes in late February. Do you know we've been taking out millions of barrels of oil? Nobody knows it. You know who doesn't know? Iran until right now, Trump said, speaking from the Oval Office before signing a $70 million reconciliation bill that boosts border and immigration enforcement. Trump, in a post on Truth Social, later said the U.S. military has helped ensure more than 100 million barrels of oil have been shipped through the Strait through a secret mission he ordered in May. The Strait of Hormuz has been under competing blockades from the U.S. and Iran. The president did not say from which countries the oil originated. Since the start of the Iran war on February 28th, regular gas prices have climbed 40% for U.S. consumers as blockades in the Strait of Hormuz limit the global oil supply. In May, gas prices shot up 7%, according to the latest CPI report, following a 5.4% rise in April and a 21.2% surge in March. Trump's diplomatic efforts with Iran had failed to produce a peace deal despite the president repeatedly insisting an agreement is near. Trump on June 10th said the U.S. plans to launch a new wave of strikes on Iran as he accused the Middle East nation of taking too long to agree to a deal. As the war in Iran had dragged on and peace talks had remained stalled, Trump and Republicans had risked making high gas prices caused by the conflict a focal point of the midterm election in November. Republicans face an uphill battle to retain the slim majority in the House, and Democrats increasingly believe they have a path to take control of the Senate. When the war's over, it is coming down, Trump said when asked whether he expects inflation to come down before November. It's going to come down like a rock. Jeffrey Epstein. Bill Gates testifies that Epstein tried to blackmail him over affairs. The billionaire Microsoft co-founder and philanthropist denied having any knowledge of Epstein's criminal conduct when the pair had a brief professional relationship. By Melina Kahn, Zachary Shermel. It's going to come down like a rock. Jeffrey Epstein. Bill Gates testifies that Epstein tried to blackmail him over affairs. The billionaire Microsoft co-founder and philanthropist denied having any knowledge of Epstein's

0: Fauci, Washington. Bill Gates testified before members of Congress on June 10th that Jeffrey Epstein tried, but failed, to keep Gates in his orbit by blackmailing the Microsoft co-founder with information about extramarital affairs, according to a transcript of his planned opening remarks. Gates, 70, arrived on Capitol Hill before 9 a.m. to speak with members of the House Oversight Committee in a closed-door meeting, becoming the latest prominent figure mentioned in the Department of Justice's files on the well-connected financier and convicted sex offender to do so. He addressed reporters, sharing a brief statement before heading into the closed-door transcribed interview. "I'm glad to be here voluntarily to testify to help with the committee's work," he said, adding, "I hope my testimony is helpful to the important work of the committee to find justice for the victims." Photos and mentions of Gates appeared several times in the investigative files on Epstein, who died in 2019. He previously acknowledged having several dinners with Epstein, saying that he believed at the time Epstein was helping to fundraise for global health causes. As Gates' testimony was ongoing, Representative Tim Burchett, Republican of Tennessee, told reporters outside the hearing room that he was not sure Congress would learn much from what the multi-billionaire was saying, but described his demeanor as pretty downtrodden. "He did look pretty worn down and stressed, but if I were his attorneys, that is exactly how I would coach him to be in front of this crew," Burchett said. This concludes the presentation of USA Today for Thursday, June 11th, 2026. My name is Elizabeth Ingber with the Talking Information Center. As always, thank you.
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2: Here's the forecast for the Boston and South Shore area on the Talking Information Center from the National Weather Service. For today, mostly sunny, temperatures in the upper 80s. Overnight, partly cloudy, temperatures in the lower 70s. Back to sun on Friday, temperatures into the mid-80s. The sun rose this morning at 5:07, setting at 8:21 this evening. Stay tuned for more heading your way next on the Talking Information Center.
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5: 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Framingham.

0: And coming up next on the Talking Information Center, it's today's reading of Newsmax. 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
1: Hello, this is Ed Reedy from the Talking Information Center with the Thursday, June 11th reading of Newsmax. U.S. striking multiple targets in Iran in second day of renewed fire. The U.S. military said Wednesday it began another round of strikes against Iran, threatening to derail efforts to end the war after President Donald Trump warned that Tehran would pay the price for stalled negotiations. U.S. Central Command said in a social media post that the military was striking multiple targets in Iran, attacks that were in response to Iran's unwarranted and continued aggression. The second day of American strikes comes hours after Bahrain, Kuwait, and Jordan, all of which host U.S. troops, came under Iranian fire. It was the third time this week that back-and-forth strikes have tested a two-month ceasefire. They also came a day after the U.S. struck Iran following the crash of an Army helicopter near the Strait of Hormuz that Trump blamed on the Islamic Republic. Trump has urged Iran to sign a deal to end the war and suggested earlier this week that an agreement could be reached in a matter of days. Iranian media reported that explosions were heard in Bandar, Abbas, Sirik, and Minab in the south of the country. Iran has proved resilient despite weeks of heavy bombing. It is betting that its ability to effectively close the Strait of Hormuz, a crucial passageway for oil and natural gas, gives it a strong bargaining chip. Iran's United Nations envoy said the U.S. should refrain from threats of force if it wants a deal. Iran has never negotiated under threats and pressure and will never submit to pressure or question, Ambassador Amir Saeed Erivani told the UN Security Council on Wednesday. Still, both countries seem to be looking for a way to end the conflict if they can manage to sell it as a win at home. Israeli Prime Minister Benjamin Netanyahu appears intent on pursuing goals that make compromise harder. The collapse of Iran's theocratic government, the elimination of its nuclear program, and the destruction of the Iranian-allied Hezbollah militant group in Lebanon. On Monday, Iran and Israel targeted each other. Since the U.S. and Israel started the war with February 28th attacks on Iran, the conflict has shaken the global economy, driven up energy prices worldwide, and made food and other basics more expensive. The international benchmark for crude oil traded above $93 a barrel on Wednesday, up more than 25% since the start of the war. Trump said Wednesday the U.S. military has since last month undertaken a secret mission to sneak oil shipments past Iran's forces in the Strait of Hormuz. He said ships were slipping through at night, aided by the destruction of Iranian radar equipment. Trump said, as a result, more than 100 million barrels of oil have evaded Iran's chokehold on the strait. There was no immediate confirmation of that figure, which roughly equals 5 days of oil shipments through the waterway before the war began. The military role was not immediately clear. Captain Tim Hawkins, a Central Command spokesman, said U.S. forces communicate and coordinate with commercial ships in the area, but gave no details on military support being offered. Earlier Wednesday, the U.S. military said an American aircraft fired precision munitions into the engine room of the Palau flagged vessel MT Setabello as it attempted to breach the naval blockade with a shipment of Iranian oil. It was the eighth merchant vessel disabled by U.S. forces in waters off Iran. India's foreign ministry said three Indian sailors were missing after the Setabello was struck, while 21 others were rescued. Its statement did not mention the U.S. military or the blockade. Hawkins of U.S. Central Command said American forces warned the crew before firing on the ship. The U.S. military said strikes earlier Wednesday targeted air defense, ground control stations, and surveillance radar sites. Iran said U.S. strikes hit two water reservoirs in the southern city of Sirik, temporarily cutting off water to thousands of people. U.S. Central Command had no immediate comment. Tehran later claimed attacks in Kuwait, Bahrain, and Jordan. Jordan said it shot down five incoming missiles, which Iran said targeted an airbase hosting American military aircraft. Bahrain and Kuwait said they intercepted incoming fire. Iranian Foreign Minister Abbas Araghchi condemned the American attacks as a violation of Iranian sovereignty. Foreign Ministry spokesperson Ismail Baghaei said in televised comments that following the new attacks, Iran would review its stance on negotiations to end the war. Efforts to mediate a deal continued following consultations with the U.S. A delegation from Qatar arrived in Tehran for talks on Wednesday, according to an official with knowledge of the visit who requested anonymity due to the sensitivity of the talks. The exchanges of fire came a day after a U.S. Army attack helicopter crashed near the Strait of Hormuz. The helicopter collided with an Iranian drone, according to a U.S. official speaking on condition of anonymity to discuss an ongoing investigation. It wasn't clear whether the collision was intentional. A drone boat rescued the helicopter's two crew. Trump said they were uninjured. Wary of high gas prices in the run-up to congressional elections in November, Trump seems to be looking for a quick win. But he's also making demands that will be tough for Iran to swallow. The U.S. wants to see Iran give up its stockpile of highly enriched uranium, while Iran insists its nuclear program is peaceful. That uranium is a short technical step from weapons-grade levels. Iran is refusing to give up the uranium and demanding relief from sanctions. It also wants the release of frozen assets even before a final agreement is in place, something Trump rejected. It's not clear how those differences can be bridged. In a Truth Social post Wednesday, Trump said Iran was taking too long to negotiate a deal, and now they'll have to pay the price. Iran has insisted that any deal to end the war must also end fighting between its ally, Hezbollah, and Israel. Israel has instead intensified its military campaign against the Lebanon-based militant group. An airstrike on a village east of Tyre killed at least six people, Lebanon's state-run national news agency reported. It said two others were killed by an Israeli drone strike on a car in the southern city of Sidon. White House says defense firms to discuss ramping up production. The Trump administration plans to meet executives from the biggest U.S. defense contractors at the White House as soon as next week to discuss accelerating production as U.S. strikes on Iran and other military operations draw down supplies, sources said. The meeting would mark the second White House gathering with chief executives of major defense firms on ramping up weapons production. A March meeting included the CEOs and other officials from BAE Systems, Lockheed Martin, Northrop Grumman, RTX Corporation, Boeing, Honeywell Aerospace, and L3Harris Technologies, along with War Secretary Pete Hegseth. The war with Iran, as well as supplies sent to Ukraine in recent years, have depleted U.S. weapons stockpiles. The United States military has more than enough munitions, ammo, and stockpiles to serve all of President Trump's strategic goals and beyond. And Operation Epic Fury has exposed what happens when you mess with the United States, White House spokeswoman Anna Kelly said. Even still, the president has urged our defense contractors to constantly produce more Made in America weapons, which are the best in the world. Democrats destroyed our military, but President Trump rebuilt it. The meeting comes as Pentagon negotiators press contractors to move much faster, with production agreements struck earlier this year at the center of these efforts. The agreements reached include a multi-year deal with Lockheed Martin to triple production of PAC-3 interceptors, missiles used by the Patriot's air defense system to shoot down incoming threats, and quadruple output of THAAD interceptors designed to destroy ballistic missiles at higher altitudes. Separate multi-year deals with RTX aim to boost production of Tomahawk cruise missiles and AMRAAM air-to-air missiles. The details of the deals announced as framework agreements have yet to translate into contracts. Lockheed Martin, RTX, Boeing, and L3 Harris did not immediately respond to requests for comment. Senators urge action as Social Security gap widens. By Michael Katz. A bipartisan group of senators is pushing Congress to extend Social Security's solvency after the program's trustees issued a report Tuesday warning that its main retirement trust fund would face a significant shortfall by the fourth quarter of 2032. It's clear now that Congress shouldn't delay any longer. Senators Dick Durbin, Democrat from Illinois, Bill Cassidy, Republican from Louisiana, Tim Kaine, Democrat from Virginia, and Tom Tillis, Republican from North Carolina, said in a joint statement. Several of us have been coming together to talk about how we can strengthen Social Security for current and future generations of retirees. We say to our colleagues, join us in doing what we were elected to do. Legislate on hard issues and protect this lifeline program for our kids and grandkids. Congress has no shortage of ideas. We just need to actually debate them and vote, the statement said. The report states the Old Age and Survivors Insurance Trust Fund is projected to be depleted in 2032, one quarter earlier than projected last year. After depletion, incoming revenue would cover about 78% of scheduled benefits, declining to 62% by 2100. The senators did not offer specific solutions in their statement. The report cited several illustrative options, including raising the payroll tax rate from 12.4% to 16.65%, cutting all current and future benefits by 25.2%, or cutting benefits by 30.3% only for those becoming eligible in 2026 or later. Other combinations of tax increases and benefit reductions could also close the gap. Durbin and Tillis are retiring before the new Congress convenes in January, and Cassidy was ousted in Louisiana's Republican primary. But Cassidy and Kaine have spent the past year promoting the creation of a $1.5 trillion investment fund separate from the Social Security trust funds. The new fund would be structured like a sovereign wealth fund, similar to those used by some countries, while investing broadly in financial markets in a manner comparable to the federal thrift savings plan. Instead of investing trust fund reserves solely in treasury securities, the new fund would invest in a mix of stocks, bonds, and other assets. Millions of retirees are facing a 20 to 25% cut in benefits, which can throw them into poverty and put a greater strain on their families, Cassidy said in a separate statement Wednesday. This latest report from the trustees is proof that Congress must step up now to protect Social Security before it's too late. It's only going to cost more and be more difficult to solve the longer we wait, he said. The senator's statement came after Speaker Mike Johnson, Republican from Louisiana, said Monday that Republicans would advance a plan next year to address the rising cost of mandatory spending programs such as Social Security. The reason we are in trouble is because over 74% of federal spending is on autopilot. Mandatory spending, Johnson told the Moon Griffin Show on KPEL-FM in Lafayette, Louisiana. That's your entitlement programs like Medicare, Medicaid, and then things like Social Security. They have to be adjusted and fixed. We have a plan to do that next year, Speaker Johnson said. House Ways and Means Committee Chair Jason Smith, Republican from Missouri, said during a subcommittee hearing Wednesday that Congress needs to get their act together to address Social Security's looming shortfall. Congress needs to get their act together to address Social Security and the insolvency that's coming. Instead of poking blame at other people whenever it is our duty and our responsibility, Smith said at a hearing with Social Security Administration Commissioner Frank Bisignano. Judge rejects watchdog's bid to block anti-weaponization fund. Washington, a federal judge on Wednesday, rejected a government watchdog's request for a court order temporarily blocking the Trump administration from forging ahead with a new $1.776 billion settlement fund for compensating people who claim to be victims of a weaponized government. But the judge ended a hearing by issuing a fair warning to President Donald Trump's administration. Don't play possum with this court, U.S. District Judge Richard Leon told a government attorney. Leon ruled that ruled from the bench in favor of the administration, which argued that the watchdog lawsuit is moot because Acting Attorney General Todd Blanche told Congress earlier this month that the government is scrapping its plans for the fund. Leon, who was nominated to the bench by Republican President George W. Bush, said he accepts Blanche's representation for now. The judge's refusal to issue a temporary restraining order isn't the final word on the fate of the government's anti-weaponization fund. Leon said he will consider a separate request by the plaintiffs, Citizens for Responsibility and Ethics in Washington, for a preliminary injunction that would block payouts from the fund on a more permanent basis. A different federal judge sitting in Alexandria, Virginia, already has temporarily blocked the fund's operations. However, that order by the U.S. District Judge Leonie Brinkema is due to expire Friday unless she extends it after a hearing on the same day. The administration created the fund last month to resolve Trump's lawsuit against the Internal Revenue Service over the leak of his tax returns. The Justice Department has informed the five-member commission that will decide on payout criteria, so there has been no money paid out or claims accepted. The fund has generated a fierce bipartisan backlash. Even many of the Republican president's allies are opposed to compensating rioters who stormed the U.S. Capitol on January 6, 2021. During a May 19th congressional hearing, Blanche wouldn't rule out the possibility that rioters who assaulted police at the Capitol could be eligible for fund payouts. Later, during a House hearing on June 2nd, Blanche said, "We're not moving forward with the fund, period." "Not moving forward ever?" asked Representative Grace Meng, a New York Democrat. "Correct," Blanche answered. Leon asked Justice Department Attorney Andrew Block why Blanche doesn't formally rescind his May 18 order establishing the fund. "I don't know the reason for that," Block said. Block said Blanche's statement to Congress are sufficient to moot the watchdog's claims. He also argued that the group doesn't have the legal standing to bring them. Plaintiff's attorney, Nikhil Seuss, noted that Trump himself contradicted Blanche's testimony. During an interview on June 3rd, a day after Blanche's House testimony, Trump expressed support for continuing the fund, despite the Virginia judge's ruling against it. "On paper, the fund is still a legally operating entity," Seuss said. "Nothing has changed." A federal judge in Florida overseeing Trump's lawsuit against the IRS ordered Trump's attorneys to respond to grievous allegations by settlement critics that the president abandoned his claims to avoid the court's scrutiny of an illegal deal. U.S. District Judge Kathleen Williams gave them until Friday to respond in writing to allegations of collusion and whether the case should be reopened because the court was the victim of a fraud. In Virginia, attorneys from the legal advocacy group Democracy Forward are seeking a court order halting the fund's implementation and preventing the Trump administration from disbursing any payouts from it. The plaintiffs in the Virginia case include a fired prosecutor and a college professor acquitted of assaulting federal agents at a protest. White House defends Cuba sanctions as UN warns of harm. The Trump administration defended its sanctions on Cuba on Wednesday after the United Nations human rights chief warned U.S. actions were causing widespread harm to the population and endangering lives. These sanctions target the leaders and entities who sustain the regime's malicious campaign to subvert and destabilize U.S. national security, White House official told Reuters in response to a request for comment. Washington has imposed sanctions on an array of Cuban entities and people, including the island nation's president, as it seeks to intensify pressure on Cuba's communist leaders. The sanctions follow the United States' declaration of a national emergency this year that would impose tariffs on any country that supplies oil to the island, a move that has resulted in frequent power outages. UN High Commissioner for Human Rights Volker Turk said on Monday that the measures were affecting the Cuban population's human rights, especially their access to essential supplies and services, including water, food, and health care. Such severe sanctions packages that target entire sectors of an economy and produce broad, indiscriminate, and harsh effects on populations are incompatible with basic principles of international human rights law, Turk said. The White House official pointed to previous comments made by U.S. Secretary of State Marco Rubio, reiterating that Washington is prepared to start a new chapter with Havana. The only thing standing in the way, the official said, is the current leadership of Cuba, adding the country's leaders should make a deal with the United States before it's too late. The Cuban Foreign Ministry did not immediately respond to a request for comment, but Cuban Foreign Minister Bruno Rodriguez posted on social media earlier in the day that the U.S. energy blockade has harmed the Cuban population and hindered international agencies. President Donald Trump has repeatedly talked about the U.S. taking action against Cuba. The island's top officials have blasted U.S. hints of a possible military action, with Rodriguez describing the threats as possibly international crimes. Bill Gates tells lawmakers meeting Epstein was a grave error in judgment in closed-door hearing. Bill Gates said Wednesday that he made a grave error in judgment by ever meeting with Jeffrey Epstein, as the Microsoft co-founder faced questions behind closed doors from lawmakers about his relationship with the disgraced financier. In an opening statement provided to the Associated Press, Gates said he should never have met with Epstein in the first place, but that he never witnessed nor had any indication that Epstein was engaged in ongoing criminal conduct. The tech billionaire became the latest powerful figure linked to Epstein to testify before the House Oversight Committee as Gates arrived at the Capitol. He noted that he was there voluntarily and said he hoped his testimony would be useful. I hope my testimony is helpful to the work, the important work of the committee to find justice for the victims, he said. The committee chairman, Republican Representative James Comer, formally requested that Gates testify after he appeared multiple times in a trove of documents released by the Justice Department as part of its Epstein probe before the interview on Wednesday. Comer told reporters that no one's accusing Bill Gates of any wrongdoing. This is about the survivors of Epstein and his confidant, Ghislaine Maxwell. This is about trying to figure out how the government failed, Comer said. Gates said he was introduced to Epstein through people involved in his professional and philanthropic work and was drawn in by Epstein's claims that he could help raise billions of dollars for global health initiatives. Gates says he ended the relationship in 2014 after concluding Epstein could not deliver on those promises. Gates added that he never went to Epstein's island or his other infamous properties. I have never victimized anyone. While he may have sought to foster a personal relationship, I was never interested in that and never reciprocated, Gates said. The remarks came as lawmakers reviewed documents detailing Gates' interactions with Epstein. Included in the files are calendar entries for meetings between Gates and Epstein, email correspondence between the two about philanthropic projects, and photos of Gates at events that Epstein also attended. Their relationship began in 2011, 3 years after Epstein pleaded guilty in Florida to soliciting prostitution from a minor, and continued until at least late 2014, according to the documents. Gates, who chairs the Gates Foundation, has not been accused of wrongdoing in connection with Epstein and has repeatedly denied any knowledge of Epstein's abuse of girls. He has said the two met only to discuss philanthropy and previously described their relationship as a huge mistake. Both Gates and his ex-wife Melinda French Gates have said this association with Epstein created tension in their marriage. The foundation acknowledged in February that a small number of employees had met with Epstein based on his claims that he could mobilize significant philanthropic resources for global health. They never created a charitable fund together, and the foundation made no payments to Epstein. Epstein was federally indicted in July 2019 on charges of sex trafficking of minors and conspiracy to commit sex trafficking of minors. The Justice Department alleged that Epstein formed a vast network of girls, some as young as 14, for him to sexually abuse between 2002 and 2005. He died by suicide in a New York jail cell in 2019 while awaiting trial. The files released by the Justice Department read like a who's who of powerful men across tech, finance, politics, and other industries. All have denied involvement in Epstein's crimes, but some maintained or formed friendships with him even after his history of sexual abuse came to light. At another closed-door deposition in February, former President Bill Clinton faced more than 6 hours of questioning from lawmakers about his association with Epstein more than two decades ago. Epstein visited the White House several times during Clinton's presidency, and Clinton flew occasionally on Epstein's private jet. The former Democratic president said he saw no signs of Epstein's sexual abuse and stopped associating with him long before Epstein's 2008 guilty plea. Clinton has not been accused of any wrongdoing in connection with Epstein. Democrats on the House committee have pushed for testimony from President Donald Trump, a Republican who had his own relationship with Epstein. Republicans have said they have not come across any evidence that Trump did anything wrong during his well-documented friendship with Epstein. Comer said Wednesday that he's planning to ask attorney Alan Dershowitz to appear and that he's been in communication with the Justice Department about acting attorney general Todd Blanche coming in for questioning as well. Dow plunges 950 points as AI-led sell-off worsens. Another sell-off for artificial intelligence stocks dragged the U.S. market sharply lower. S&P 500 dropped 1.6% Wednesday after giving up a brief, modest gain in the morning. The index had its first back-to-back drop in 3 weeks. The Dow Jones Industrial Average sank 1.9% or 953 points, and the NASDAQ Composite lost 2% or 509 points. Wall Street has been shaky since last week when AI stocks went from roaring to records to suddenly turning lower. Too high, too fast. Among the worries is that their prices have simply shot too high, too fast because of AI mania. The question now is whether the break lower has cleared out excessive optimism that may have built into their stock prices, or if it's just the start of a longer downturn. Oil prices, meanwhile, rose after President Donald Trump threatened more strikes on Iran. Super Microcomputer, which sells AI servers, tumbled 23.1% after saying late Tuesday that it plans to raise $7 billion in cash by selling shares of stock and convertible preferred stock. Such moves raise the most money for companies when their stock prices are high, and they can dilute the ownership stakes of existing shareholders. Micron Technology went from an early loss of nearly 4% to a modest gain and back to a loss of 4.7%. It's coming off a wild stretch where it sank 7.7% last Thursday, then plunged another 13.3% Friday, and rallied 9.9% Monday. Despite all the swings, the computer memory maker stock is still up 212.6% for the year so far. Stocks of companies whose products and services help to make semiconductors had been the strongest forces pushing upward on the S&P 500 during the morning. But they trimmed their gains as the day progressed. KLA, for example, pared its early jump of 7.7% to 0.1%. NVIDIA, heaviest weight. NVIDIA, the chip company that's grown into a nearly $4.9 trillion behemoth because of the AI boom, was the heaviest weight on the S&P 500 after falling 3.4%. Some of the pressure on AI stocks could also be coming from investors pulling cash out to prepare for high-profile debuts on U.S. stock markets for several AI giants. SpaceX's initial public offering could come later this week, for example. In the bond market, Treasury yields have held relatively steady following an update on U.S. inflation. While consumer price index inflation accelerated to 4.2%, its highest level in 3 years, the numbers were pretty much exactly what economists had forecast. The rise in an important underlying measure of inflation, meanwhile, was not as bad from April through May as economists expected. The yield on the 10-year Treasury edged up to 4.54% from 4.53% late Tuesday. The 2-year Treasury yield, which more closely tracks expectations for what the Federal Reserve will do with its overnight interest rates, ticked down to 4.12% from 4.13%. Traders have been building bets recently that the Fed will have to hike its main interest rate at least once this year. Given how high inflation is and how strong the U.S. job market remains, Wednesday's inflation update caused them to trim their bets by a smidgen, according to data from CME Group. High yields can slow entire economies and undercut prices for all kinds of investments, including stocks and cryptocurrencies. They hit investments seen as the most expensive in particular, and some critics are calling AI a bubble where investment inflated too far. Keeping things uncertain are continued swings for crude oil prices, which have been rising and falling with hopes that the United States and Iran can reach a deal to reopen the Strait of Hormuz to oil tankers. $93 Brent crude. The price for a barrel of Brent crude oil rose 1.8% to $93.10 after President Donald Trump warned Iran would pay the price for stalled negotiations between the two on their war. In stock markets abroad, indexes in Europe were mixed following sharper drops in Asia. South Korea's Kospi tumbled 4.5%, hurt by losses for tech giants Samsung Electronics and SK Hynix. Tokyo's Nikkei 225 sank 1.9% after data showed Japan's producer price index, a measure for prices at the wholesale level, rose in May at the fastest pace in more than 3 years. Shares of technology and telecommunications giant SoftBank Group, which has a strong AI focus, lost 8.3%. USPS rule could block mail ballots without state voter rolls. The U.S. Postal Service has proposed a rule that would require states to submit voter roll data and detailed ballot information before mail-in and absentee ballots are processed. That change could result in ballots not being delivered if states do not comply, according to a Federal Register notice and reporting by the Washington Examiner and Reuters. Under the proposal, states would have to provide lists of voters eligible to receive mail ballots, along with identifying information and unique barcodes tied to ballot envelopes to a new USPS system before ballots are mailed. The Postal Service said the system would create a mail-in and absentee participation list intended to track ballots, verify mailings, and help detect potential irregularities in federal election mail. The proposal is tied to President Donald Trump's March executive order on election administration, which directed federal agencies to tighten rules around mail voting and expand voter verification requirements. Under the framework, ballots that are not linked to state-submitted voter lists could be rejected from USPS processing, effectively requiring states to align mail ballot distribution with federally compiled voter data. Supporters argue the changes would strengthen the election security by creating a clearer audit trail for mail ballots and improving tracking of ballot movement through the postal system. Critics, including voting rights groups and some state officials, say the proposal could create new barriers to voting and shift USPS into a quasi-election administration role. The NAACP has asked a federal court to block the rule, arguing it violates a prior settlement governing USPS election mail practices and could disenfranchise voters who rely on mail voting. The proposal remains in the public comment period before any final rule is adopted. World Cup sparks fears of disease outbreaks, by Charlie McCarthy. Public health officials reportedly are concerned about the possible spread of infectious diseases with the World Cup being held in North America. The 2026 FIFA World Cup, which kicks off this week across the United States, Canada, and Mexico, is expected to draw more than 6.5 million fans from over 100 countries, creating what health experts describe as an unprecedented test for disease surveillance and preparedness. Public health officials have spent years preparing for the month-long tournament with concerns centered not on rare diseases such as Ebola, but on more common and highly contagious illnesses, including measles, dengue fever, COVID-19, influenza, and other respiratory viruses, according to multiple reports. Measles is what I'm most worried about, infectious disease physician Krutika Kupali of UT Southwestern Medical Center told the Washington Post, noting that large crowds packed into airports, hotels, stadiums, and public transportation systems create ideal conditions for transmission. The concerns come as measles cases have surged across North America. Reports indicate the United States has already recorded roughly 2,000 measles cases this year, while outbreaks have also been reported in Canada and Mexico, the conversation reported. Public health experts warn that a single infected traveler could expose hundreds of people before symptoms appear. Mosquito-borne illnesses are also drawing attention, particularly in southern host cities such as Miami, Houston, Dallas, and Los Angeles. Dengue fever, chikungunya, and other tropical diseases could be introduced by international travelers and spread in areas where disease-carrying mosquitoes are already established. Reuters reported that a coalition led by Georgetown University and MedStar Health has established a health security operations center in Washington to monitor potential outbreaks throughout the tournament. The center will track wastewater data, hospital trends, disease alerts, and even social media activity to identify emerging threats before they spread widely. While Ebola has generated headlines because of an outbreak in Africa, experts cited by multiple reports emphasize that the risk to the general public remains extremely low because the virus spreads through direct contact with bodily fluids rather than through the air. Federal, state, and local officials say preparations have been extensive. The Centers for Disease Control and Prevention has expanded surveillance efforts, while Texas health officials have created a round-the-clock consultation hotline staffed by infectious disease specialists to assist clinicians evaluating potentially rare or travel-related illnesses. Despite the concerns, experts stress that major sporting events rarely trigger large-scale outbreaks. Still, with millions of visitors converging on North America, health authorities say vigilance will be essential throughout soccer's biggest tournament. Prosecutors say driver started deadly L.A. wildfires. A federal prosecutor told jurors on Wednesday that a former Uber driver, despondent over a failing relationship and resentful of the rich, deliberately set a blaze that grew into one of the deadliest and most destructive wildfires on record in Los Angeles. Jonathan Rindernecht's attorney countered that the defendant had nothing to do with the January 2025 fires. Rindernecht, 30, was indicted last October on charges of destruction of property by means of fire, arson affecting property used in interstate commerce, and the illegal burning of timber on public lands. The initial fire was quickly suppressed but continued to smolder under dense vegetation before reigniting a week later. Winds that whipped it into a conflagration that killed 12 people and laid waste to the seaside enclave of Pacific Palisades, leading to billions of dollars worth of property damage. Rindernecht has pleaded not guilty. He has been in custody since his arrest in Florida. If convicted on all three counts, he could face at least 5 years in prison, the Department of Justice said. The maximum sentence is 45 years. The evidence will show that the defendant lit this fire on January 1 and that he did so on purpose, and the evidence will show that the fire that the defendant started on January 1 was the same fire that caused all of that destruction on January 7, Assistant U.S. Attorney Mark Williams told jurors in a downtown Los Angeles courtroom. Defense Attorney Steve Haney said that the two fires were unrelated and that his client started neither, though he saw the first. Rindernecht was no arsonist, but a man who tried to stop a fire by calling 911 when he saw it break out, Haney said. Los Angeles firefighters believed they had swiftly extinguished the New Year's Day blaze near a hiking trail in the mountains near Santa Monica, but it erupted again on January 7 and soon grew into a devastating fire in Pacific Palisades, federal investigators say. Driven by hurricane-force Santa Ana winds, the flames scorched more than 23,000 acres and destroyed about 6,000 structures. It coincided with another catastrophic wildfire northeast of Los Angeles that killed 19 people and ravaged the community of Altadena. Interest in Mangione, a pretrial memorandum alleged that Rindernecht closely tracked news about Luigi Mangione, who's charged with murder in the killing of UnitedHealthcare CEO Brian Thompson, and admired in some extreme left-wing circles as a folk hero. The memo also described Rindernecht as deeply agitated over a fraying romantic relationship. A former Pacific Palisades resident, Rindernecht proclaimed his innocence in a court declaration in March. He said he saw flames erupt from a hill he had climbed to watch New Year's Eve fireworks after dropping off an Uber passenger. He said that he called 911 to report the fire and stayed put until firefighters arrived and that he offered to help them. But according to a criminal complaint filed in the case, cell phone data showed that no one besides Rindernecht was in the area where the fire started. Defense disputes fire link. According to court documents, Rindernecht listened to a rap song whose music video depicted things being set on fire. He then lit a blaze and fled the scene, only to return a short time later to watch the flames and the firefighters. During his 911 call, according to the complaint, Rindernecht typed a question into AI ChatGPT. Are you at fault if a fire is lit because of your cigarettes? ChatGPT's response was yes, the complaint said. At a bail hearing last October, defense lawyer Haney said Rindernecht was essentially being charged with arson allegedly committed 7 days before the much larger fire for which he is being prosecuted. So why are you blaming him for whatever the fire department didn't do, Haney said, adding that the defense was not conceding prosecutors' assertion that one fire was the continuation of another. At the time, Haney said his client had no criminal record and no documented history of mental illness. Prosecutors said in court filings that Rendernick was motivated by anger against the rich, saying he followed Mangione News on Google using such search terms as "let's take down all the billionaires" and ranted to his Uber passengers about the December 2024 shooting death. North Korea aims to boost uranium capacity mightily, by Solange Reiner. North Korea's uranium enrichment capacity could expand to 75% with a new mammoth facility in Yongbyon, according to an analysis by Vertec, a London-based nonprofit focused on verifying international agreements for arms control, disarmament, and the environment, the Wall Street Journal reported. North Korean leader Kim Jong-un last week visited the facility and announced plans to bolster the country's nuclear forces at an exponential rate, adding that he and other top officials confirmed the order of priority for implementing the ambitious future plan designed to beef up our state's nuclear forces at an exponential rate, according to the official Korean Central News Agency. He also said that the nuclear potential North Korea has now is inconceivable. The analysis by Vertec says the facility is estimated to house more than 9,000 centrifuges capable of producing 353 pounds of highly enriched uranium a year. North Korea probably has all the materials they'd need for a medium-sized nuclear arsenal already. And now it looks like they're running up the numbers, said Grant Christopher, one of the authors of the Vertec analysis. We don't see any evidence they're going to stop anytime soon. North Korea is estimated to possess 2.3 tons of highly enriched uranium. According to a new estimate from the Stockholm International Peace Research Institute, the country also currently has 60 nuclear warheads, along with enough fissile material to produce at least 90 more. The estimate marks an increase from about 50 warheads in 2025. Ankit Panda, an expert with the Carnegie Endowment for International Peace, recently told NPR that the facility represents a substantial expansion of enrichment capability. North Korea's ongoing nuclear expansion does not have a near-term end in sight. The findings come as President Donald Trump has signaled interest in reviving diplomacy with Kim. During his first year, Trump held three meetings with the North Korean leader, but negotiations ultimately failed to produce an agreement limiting Pyongyang's nuclear weapons or uranium enrichment programs. Vaccine cuts melanoma recurrence nearly in half, by Lynn C. Allison. A personalized mRNA cancer vaccine developed by Moderna and Merck, when combined with the immunotherapy drug Keytruda, significantly reduced the risk of melanoma recurrence, new research shows. The study found a 49% reduction in recurrence among patients with high-risk melanoma whose tumors had been surgically removed. The findings were presented at the 2026 American Society of Clinical Oncology annual meeting. According to the NYU Langone News, the experimental vaccine called Intesmeran is tailored to each patient using genetic information from their own tumor. Researchers identify tumor-specific mutations that produce abnormal proteins, known as neoantigens, and then design an mRNA vaccine to help the immune system's T cells recognize and attack cancer cells carrying those markers. In the Phase 2B KEYNOTE-942 trial, researchers studied 157 patients with stage 3 or 4 melanoma who had undergone surgery but remained at high risk for recurrence. Of those, 107 received the vaccine plus pembrolizumab Keytruda, while 50 received pembrolizumab alone, the current standard treatment. After 5 years, 68.8% of patients who received the combination therapy remained cancer-free, compared with 49.1% of those treated with pembrolizumab alone. The combination therapy also reduced the risk of distant metastasis, the spread of cancer to other parts of the body, by 59%. Overall survival was 92.2% in the combination group, compared with 71.3% in the immunotherapy-only group. Unlike traditional vaccines that prevent disease, this treatment is given after cancer is diagnosed and surgically removed. The goal is to help the immune system eliminate any remaining cancer cells. Pembrolizumab works by blocking a pathway that allows cancer cells to evade immune attack, while the vaccine helps direct the immune system toward specific tumor targets. Our study offers strong evidence to melanoma patients that intismeran vaccine therapy, when used in combination with immunotherapy, can demonstrably reduce their risk of having their cancer return and improve clinical outcomes, said study senior investigator Dr. Janice Menhart, MD, a professor at NYU Grossman School of Medicine. Our findings also serve as encouragement to cancer researchers globally that mRNA vaccines like intismeran could work well in combination with immunotherapy for other cancers whose high rates of mutation have proven difficult to target, added Menhart, who is also director of the Melanoma Medical Oncology Program at Perlmutter Cancer Center. Larger phase 3 trials are now underway to confirm these results and determine which patients are most likely to benefit. Researchers are also studying the personalized mRNA approach in other cancers, including lung, bladder, and kidney. Dr. Birx to Newsmax, ranchers key to stopping spread of New World screwworm. Dr. Deborah Birx told Newsmax on Tuesday that Texas ranchers, state officials, and federal authorities must work together to contain the spread of the New World screwworm, a flesh-eating parasite that has now been confirmed in 5 animals in Texas and New Mexico. Birx, former White House COVID-19 response coordinator during President Donald Trump's first term on American Agenda, praised the response led by Agriculture Secretary Brooke Rollins and highlighted the importance of rapid reporting by livestock owners. It starts with the ranchers. The ranchers identify any problems in their herds, Birx said, and that's critical. Federal and state officials have been on high alert since June 3rd, when the U.S. Department of Agriculture confirmed the first U.S. case of New World screwworm since 1966 in a calf in Zavala County, Texas. Additional cases have since been confirmed in Texas and neighboring New Mexico, including a dog that officials believe might have contracted the parasite in Mexico. The parasite's larvae infest open wounds and feed on living tissue, potentially causing severe injury or death if left untreated. The USDA has stressed that the outbreak does not threaten the U.S. food supply and has implemented quarantines, surveillance efforts, trapping programs, and release of sterile flies to designated to halt reproduction. Birx pointed to Texas's emergency response measures as a model. Texas has already activated their emergency operations center to make sure that they're responding in real time, she said. She also praised the USDA's sterile insect program. The third thing is really federal support, including releasing the sterile male flies, Birx said. That's really important because if we learn how to do this, we'll be able to use it for other human diseases that we're concerned about, where you can do this with mosquitoes. She added, I'm excited that they're using this technology in the U.S. Asked about treatment, Birx said infections can often be addressed if detected early. You can actually cut out the larvae, she said. You can identify it and cut it out and cure it that way. Birx also expressed confidence in Rollins' leadership. The reason the response will be effective is because I think ranchers trust her, Birx said. If she asks for people to report, I think people will report because she will mobilize. On Monday, Rollins announced the appointment of Texas cattleman and food safety entrepreneur John Bellinger as senior advisor for New World Screwworm Preparedness as the Trump administration expands its response effort. And that's all the time we have for today. Stay safe and thank you for listening.
0: 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For today, mostly sunny, temperatures in the upper 80s. Overnight, partly cloudy, temperatures in the lower 70s. Back to sun on Friday, temperatures into the mid-80s. The sun rose this morning at 5:07, setting at 8:21 this evening. 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
0: Boston and South Shore area on the Talking Information Center from the National Weather Service. For today, mostly sunny, temperatures in the upper 80s. Overnight, partly cloudy, temperatures in the lower 70s. Back to sun on Friday, temperatures into the mid-80s. The sun rose this morning at 5:07, setting at 8:21 this evening. 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

0: 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And that's with a U.S. Marshal and the smell of gun smoke.
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4: Hello, this is episode number 12 of Mrs. Endicott's Splendid Adventure by Rhys Bowen. Your reader is Chris Knapp. Episode 12. All seemed to be getting better by the day. The Allies had landed in Normandy the previous June and pushed up through Italy. The south coast of France returned to its previous peaceful state. But all was not well. Further attempts to send Tommy a package through the Red Cross were not successful. And then the news trickled through.

0: occupants of that camp in the Vosges had been moved to a camp in Eastern Europe as the Allies approached, a camp called Auschwitz. It was much later that they found that Tommy had not survived the transport there. Clive gave a great wail of anguish. I think I knew all the time that I'd never see him again. Oh, my poor, sweet, kind Tommy. How could they do this to him? I'm so sorry, dearest Clive. Ellie attempted to hug him, but he pushed her away. Where will I go? He asked. What will I do? He looked around him. I can't stay here. There is nothing for me now. In spite of Ellie's entreaties, he went back to the house he had shared with Tommy. He wanted to be in the place where they had been happy together. Ellie urged him to take his goat and some chickens with him, but he refused. You can't give up now, Clive, Ellie said. Not when we've endured so much. Tommy wouldn't have wanted you to. Keep painting. You have great talent. Paint a memorial to a brave man whom I loved, too. He held her then, and they cried in each other's arms. He did take the cat Manu with him, and Tiger walked around the house complaining bitterly. After Tommy's death was confirmed, Ellie and Nico waited a while before they were married. It's not the right moment, she said. We are in mourning for a wonderful man, such a brave man. I will treasure him forever. I agree, Nico said, but I have grown tired of my mother making me go to confession because we are sharing a sinful bed. Ellie looked at him tenderly. After what the world has just been through, do you think the fact that we love each other counts as sin? Of course not. But you know my mother. Old school Catholic. Confession every time you have an impure thought. I bet you had to go to confession a lot when you were younger then, she teased. He wrapped his arms around her. I love you so much, he said. I never believed I could be happy again, and now I am. So am I, she said. All right then. I'll marry you as soon as you want. But shouldn't we wait until the war is officially over? I know the end is in sight and the Germans are gone from here, but we have to remember that there are still people in camps, as Tommy was, still waiting to be liberated, and so many people displaced from their homes. Nico nodded, considering this. You're right. We'll get married, but should only be a small ceremony, as we are still in mourning for Mr. Tommy, and Hitler has not yet surrendered. She went down to tell Mavis the news and ask if she and Luis would stand as witnesses for them. Mavis looked at her in disbelief. A small ceremony with just two witnesses? Are you barmy? What we all need now is a chance to celebrate something. Look how many people in the village have lost a relative or friend. We should learn to be happy again. She broke off. I've been happy. I've got the best man you could want. And now you have too. Even though I thought he was a pirate to start with. Ellie laughed. So you think we should have a proper wedding then, invite everybody? Mavis nodded. I do. But shouldn't we wait until the Germans have surrendered and the war is officially over? Who knows how long that will take? They are stubborn and proud, those Germans. They might keep fighting, even though they can't win. I say let's be happy now, she frowned. Too bad there won't be any fabric in the stores. I'd like to make you a wedding dress. We can raid Jeanette's wardrobe again, she said. My mother-in-law, she thought, toying with the words and the ridiculousness of this, maybe one day she'd tell Mavis. Righty-o then, Mavis said. Let's come up and have a look. They went through the ball gowns, and Mavis decided on a pale blue silk. There's enough in that skirt to make you a simple dress, she said. They are wearing everything short these days, aren't they? Help yourself to anything you can use for yourself, Ellie said. Me? I've got my own wedding outfit that I haven't had a chance to wear since, Mavis said. The invitations went out, the dress was made, and Ellie and Nico were married in a simple ceremony. Somehow enough wine was found for everyone, and Madame Blanchette managed to make a cake, although she complained about the lack of butter and eggs. As the toasts were raised, Nico stood up. I would like everyone to raise your glass to a brave man who gave his life for my wife and me, to Mr. Tommy. Glasses were raised to Mr. Tommy. The words echoed in the clear air. Clive brushed away a tear. Ellie knew how hard it must have been for him to attend any celebration, and that he had only come because of his fondness for her. I'm so glad to see you happy at last, Mavis said. Who'd have thought when we set off all those years ago that would find the place where we belonged, right here. The Germans surrendered, the war was officially over, and Saint-Benet held a party. The street was decorated with bunting and balloons and flowers. Flags flew from all the boats in the harbor. A band played. People hugged each other. Then as everyone sat at long tables, Monsieur Danton called for silence and got up to speak. I was about to raise a toast to the citizens of Saint-Benet for their courage and endurance and the part they played in defeating the enemy, but I have received a communication from the new government asking us to name and shame those who collaborated with the enemy. Madame Adams, one of the women stood up, pointing a finger at her. She was one. She was friendly with those Germans. They were forced upon me, Mrs. Adams spat out the words, her face bright red. I had no choice. I was told to house and feed them. What could I do? A woman alone with no man to protect her? Yes, and you didn't do badly from it, did you? The woman snapped. We could smell the coffee and the meat that you cooked for them. So they gave me coffee and meat to cook for them, Mrs. Adams retorted. I couldn't refuse to cook it, could I? They would have shot me. My brothers and sisters, calm yourselves. Father André stepped in front of them, raising his hands. I think we must agree that Madame Adams had no choice in the matter. We all saw how the soldiers threw their weight around, how they robbed us of all our foodstuffs and tools. And this poor woman had to survive alone, with her husband gone and presumably dead. She did what she could to survive, as we all did. Now is the time for forgiveness, as our Lord would want us to forgive. But what about Giselle Blanchette? One of the young men shouted out. She collaborated. She went with German soldiers. Giselle screamed as hands grabbed her and dragged her forwards to stand in front of Monsieur Danton. Here she is, the slut, the whore. What should we do with her, hang her from the flagpole? Voices echoed around the square. No, Giselle screamed. It wasn't like that. I really loved Wolfgang. He was a nice person. He didn't want to fight. He wanted to marry me. Monsieur Danton hesitated. This girl doesn't deserve to die, he said. She's a sinner, if there ever was one, Father. She needs to be punished, taught a lesson, someone shouted from the crowd. Then a woman screeched, shave her head. Let the world see her for the traitor and whore she is. And in spite of Father André's pleas, someone rushed away and returned with clippers. Madame Blanchette shouted in protest. Giselle struggled as they attempted to hold her down. Ellie glanced at Nico and nudged him. Make them stop, she said. Nico stood up, roaring. Enough! Stop this nonsense! He stepped out, grabbing a man by the collar, and jerked him away from the girl. We are civilized people. We will not behave as our oppressors behaved. You should be ashamed of yourselves. She's a young girl who is attracted to a young man. What is so wrong with that? There was only one traitor in Saint-Benet, and that was the Viscount, who betrayed us and is responsible for the death of our beloved Mr. Tommy. He'd better not show his face here again, or I will be the first to press charges, or to strangle him with my bare hands. The Viscount, the words echoed around the square. And now, enough drama, Nico shouted. Let us get on with celebrating. There were cheers, and glasses were raised in a toast. Madame Blanchette came over to Ellie and Nico. I can't thank you enough for saving my daughter, she said. I warned her, I tried to talk to her, but she wouldn't listen. She was flattered that a German boy liked her. Now let us hope she will settle down and get some sense into her head. The party went on until the first streaks of dawn appeared in the sky. Now, perhaps, we can finally go back to enjoying life, Nico said as they walked home. Visitors started to return, as did Mr. Adams. He had spent the war in Gibraltar, having been taken from Corsica to the coast of Spain and then making his way south. But he said he had not suffered as they had. Life in the British enclave had not been unpleasant. There were plays and Gilbert and Sullivan, bangers and mash and English beer. Mrs. Adams did not seem overly pleased to see him back, especially as this was a new and confident Mr. Adams, who was clearly going to be the boss. Ellie thought about Mrs. Adams. She had never warmed to her or really understood her from the first day they had met. The sort of woman who was a survivor, she realized. She did not consider, right and wrong, just what was best for her at a particular moment. Ellie realized how easily Mrs. Adams could have turned them in if they hadn't helped her own husband. The Viscount did not return. A little later, they learned that the chateau had been sold to a film director. There was excitement about this and the hope of seeing movie stars in Saint-Benet. As soon as postal contact had been restored with England, Ellie wrote to Lionel asking about their sons. She wrote a brief factual note saying that she had survived the war and life was returning to normal. A brief and personal letter arrived back saying that Richard was still stationed out in the Far East but was well and had been promoted to major. Colin had been demobbed from the RAF and returned to his bank. Here were the latest addresses for both of them. Before Ellie could write to her sons, she received a letter from each of them. Richard hoped she was well and looked forward to visiting when he returned from the Far East. Colin wrote a longer letter. He had survived flying 4 years of Spitfires before being put on to training new recruits. He had also met a young lady and hoped to bring her out to meet his mother when travel was reestablished. She's from a good family, you'll be pleased to know. Her father is a vicar, so quite holy, and she was jolly brave in the WRAF. Ellie treasured the letter, looking forward to a future wedding, grandchildren, hope for the future. Thinking of grandchildren made Ellie's thoughts turn to Jojo. Recently, the little girl hadn't plagued Ellie's dreams so often with so many other worries, but now she felt she had to know. She talked to Nico about it. Do you think we have any way of finding out whether she's all right? I'd worried about her so much. I suppose we can make inquiries, he said, although everything is still so chaotic that I doubt records are up to date. What was the mother's name? Yvette, Ellie started to say, then shook her head. It's probably useless. I don't even think she gave us her real name. All I know is that the man she was with was called Ali, and he was a bad lot. Someone in the police somewhere in France will know about him. Someone somewhere in France, and he's called Ali. That gives me a lot to go on, Nico said with a wry smile. Ellie sighed. I know it's hopeless, but I'd just like to know Jojo is safe and well. We'll do our best, Nico said, but she is with her mother. And not all mothers are perfect, as I can attest, but the mother has her rights. I know, Ellie said. I just want to know, that's all. They spoke to the police in Marseille, but they were not helpful, saying, if you don't know a last name, really we have no chance. And we have so many missing persons to trace right now. Then, when Ellie had given up hope, she received a letter. Dear Madame Ellie, I'm sure you are surprised to hear from me, but I felt I had to write to you. It took a long while for me to realize how very kind you were to me, how you took me in, a complete stranger, and believed in me when I was lying to you all the time and using you for my own ends. Now I feel so bad. When you met me, I was not running away from home. I was fleeing from the police. They rounded up our gang, but I managed to escape. I saw your face at that garage, and you looked kind. Without your help, I don't know what would have happened to me. I would have had my baby in prison, and she would have been taken from me. So you saved both of us. It has taken me all this time to see what a fool I was. I met Pierre. He was handsome, and he flashed money around. I was from a poor home with a dismal future ahead and was immediately seduced by him. When I found out that he was in a group of bad men, it was too late. Allie came for me to make sure I did not talk to the police or give anyone away. He was very evil. At last, the police caught up with him, and he is now in jail for many years. So I had a chance to take Jojo and go to an aunt, where we live today. Jojo is a lovely little girl, so pretty, so clever. You would be so proud of her. And I am working hard to give her a good life. I said once that you were an angel, and it's true, you were. 1,000 thanks. You are Jean-Marie, not Yvette. Chapter 45. Nico started fishing again. He told Ellie he wasn't good at doing nothing and missed the sea. He also bought a new speedboat, expecting the return of summer visitors, and demonstrated it to Ellie. What do you think? Better than the last one? Do you think we could go over to the island, she asked. I wonder if the abbot is back there yet. Don't you think he would have written to us? I do hope he survived and regained his strength. At least the monks will know, Nico said. He turned the boat toward the island, and they sped forward. As they came up the steps, a monk threw down his gardening rake and hurried towards him. What do you want here? He called. No visitors, except on the first Sunday of the month. We've come to see the abbot, Ellie said. Abbot Gerard. The monk shook his head. "It is now Abbot Bernard," he said. "What happened to your last abbot?" Nico asked. "We heard he almost died and was very sick. Abbot Bernard will know more." "Was Abbot Gerard a relative?" "A dear friend," Ellie said. "Ah, I see. Please follow me." He hadn't gone far when they saw a large man striding towards them. He had a round, bald head and an impressive paunch under his black habit. "What is this, Brother Matthew? Who are these people?" "Visitors asking about Abbot Gerard, Father Abbot." The big man reached them, staring at them with such dislike that Ellie shrank closer to Nico. "We are good friends of Abbot Gerard," she said. "My husband and Abbot Gerard were part of a team that transported Jewish men to safety. Nicholas and the abbot were both shot and left for dead, but Nicholas managed to bring them both to shore in Corsica, as I'm sure you've heard." "I did hear and do not approve. His reckless acts put the whole abbey at risk," he said. Ellie wanted to say that his acts saved some good men, and she was sure Jesus would have approved, but she swallowed back the words. "Do you know where he is now?" Ellie asked. "We should like to write to him." "When I last heard, he had been transported to the mother house. They will know. Now it is almost time for Compline. I bid you good day. Show these people back to their boat, brother, and please do not disturb our peace again." "I hope the monks appreciate what they have now," Nico said, as he helped Ellie back into the boat. Ellie looked back at the island as they sped away. She would now never need to go there again. They returned home, and Ellie wrote to the mother house. She received a reply almost immediately. "My dear Ellie, I can't tell you what a joy it was to receive your letter, and to know that you and Nico are well and happy. He talked of you so frequently when we lay in hospital. I could see how fond he was of you. I too thought of you often and prayed for you daily. I finally recovered enough to return to my order, although not to my former position. It is thought that I would lack the stamina to run the show, as they say. Instead, they want me to stay on here as librarian, a quiet and peaceful existence until one day I am back to full strength. However, that is not what I want. I have shut myself away from the world for long enough. I began to see when I lay in the hospital that I had been called to the priesthood not to make liqueurs and minister to pious young men, but to make the world a better place. So at the end of the month, I am leaving the order and volunteering as a priest at a refugee camp in Germany. It's in a former concentration camp. Other volunteers are already planting flowers and trees, painting the buildings to make it a welcoming place for those who have nowhere to go. I hope you might visit us sometime. I will continue to pray for you both. Your friend, Gerard. Ellie held the letter to her and fought back tears. "You cared about him, didn't you?" Nico asked. "Very much. I always thought he was the sort of man I'd like to have married. Gentle, studious, good sense of humor. Instead, you married a loud fisherman," Nico laughed. "And I have no regrets," she said. Mr. Tommy was finally honored in a ceremony in Marseille, along with Nico and the other freedom fighters, and posthumously given a Croix de Guerre by the French government. The ceremony was held on a brisk and breezy day in March on the waterfront. A bell was rung as each name was called and flowers were placed on the memorial. Clive went up to lay flowers for Tommy, a proud, defiant look on his face. He told Ellie he had started painting again, big, dark, swirling canvases that were getting a lot of attention. One of his canvases was chosen to be hung in the newly renovated cathedral. After the ceremony at which he received Tommy's medals, he moved away to join an artist colony down the coast. "I'll miss you," he said as he hugged Ellie. "You've been a sister to me, but I have to be brave enough to start a new life." Ellie hugged him, promising to come and visit soon. Madame Barbeau had gone down to the village to visit friends, and Ellie was alone in the house one day when she was alerted by a motor horn. She went outside to see the gate being opened and a taxi there. The driver poked his head out the window. "Visitor for Villa Gloriosa," he said. "This is it?" "It is," Ellie waited. A man got out of the taxi. He was bald, with sagging cheeks, and walking with a stooping gait. "Lionel?" Ellie called out as she recognized him. "What a surprise! What are you doing here? You hate abroad, remember?" "I came to see how you were, if you were all right," he said, and looked around him. "I was concerned about you, Ellie. I'm doing very well, thank you, Ellie replied, watching him walk towards her. He looked around. Colin said you lived in an impressive house, and you certainly do. Come inside, she said. Are you planning to stay nearby or just passing through? I'm not sure yet, he said. I took the train to Marseille. Horrible place, dirty, full of foreigners. Ellie tried not to smile. They reached the villa, and she opened the door for him to enter the foyer. I must say you're looking awfully well, Ellie, he said. Obviously, you had it much better than we did in England, bombed night and day. I hardly think the Germans would have wanted their bombs on Surrey, Ellie said. Well, not as bad as London, obviously, but the occasional one felt not too far away. And rationing, of course. We still rationed, you know. Tiny portion of meat for a week. Haven't seen a banana in years. Can't get my decent scotch. It's been hell. But I suppose you were nicely out of it down here. We had our share, she said. She installed him in the sitting room and went to make a glass of fresh lemonade. When she came back, she found him out on the terrace looking out across the bay. This view is magnificent. How can you afford to rent something like this? Your monthly allowance wasn't that big. No, it wasn't, she said. Luckily, I don't need to pay rent anymore because I own it. How can that be? He asked. Did you sell the London flat? I didn't need to, she said. I just heard from my solicitor in England, and the rent has been accumulating nicely during the war years. I'm going to use it to buy a couple of properties here. There would be more need for tourism now. Ellie, he said the word firmly, making her stop and look at him. Are you really happy here in this place with these people? How can you want to live among foreigners? He took a deep breath. Ellie, I really came to bring you home. I want you back. I miss you. It's never been the same since you went away. Nothing was ever right. What about Michelle? She asked. There is no more Michelle, he said. She got bored with me quite quickly, I think. Anyway, she met a Yank, and she's gone off to America with him. It never really worked. She was useless as a housekeeper, didn't know how to cook properly, lots of foreign muck, like spaghetti. The place was a mess, and I was always in a bad mood because I could never find anything. I realize now that I made a big mistake in marrying her. I suppose I was flattered that such a bright young thing could be interested in me. There was supposed to be a baby, Ellie said. Ah, yes, the baby. She made a mistake. She was never very regular, she said, so she jumped to conclusions. She jumped at the chance to marry someone rich, Lionel, Ellie replied. Anyway, it was a mistake, and I let you down. I don't think I can forgive myself. So what do you say, Ellie? Shall we give it another chance? You could keep on this place for summer holidays if you like. I wouldn't mind if you went away for a month. Ellie gave him a sweet smile. I'm sorry, Lionel, but I like it here. I'm happy here. And besides, I'm already married. You married a Frenchman? I did, she said. This is his villa, then? It is. Ah, so he's an aristocrat, not a local person. He's both. He's the son of a duke, but was raised by a fisherman. His father is dead, but his mother lives here with us. And before you ask, we are very happy. She looked up as she heard steps coming up from the dock. Ah, here he is now. Nico emerged from the steps onto the terrace. His hair was windswept. He was wearing old blue denims, and he was carrying a large rag. Look what I caught, he called out. We'll be feasting tonight. He stopped when he saw the visitor. This is my former husband, she said in French, then added in English. Lionel, I'd like you to meet Nicolas Barbeau, my husband. Nico went to shake hands, then realized he was still holding a fish. How do you do, he said in English. Welcome to our home. Well, thank you, Lionel replied in a clipped voice. Nice place you have here. That is because my wife made it beautiful like this, Nico replied, giving Ellie a beaming smile. She made this house into what you see. I did, Ellie agreed. It was a ruin when I took it over. It's been a labor of love. You always had the knack of making a place look beautiful, Lionel said. Our home always looked just perfect. So will you stay the night, Lionel? Ellie asked. I can make up a bed for you in the guest room. No, thank you, he replied stiffly. I should be getting back then. Oh, I let that taxi go. Do you have a way of calling another? We can drive you into Marseille, Ellie said. Or better still, Nico can take you in the speedboat. It's a lovely ride. She switched to French, in case he hadn't understood. He nodded, d'accord. Well, that's jolly kind of you, Lionel said. Are you sure you don't want to stay in the village? Ellie asked. There's a nice little pension run by English people, and the Ba cooks good food. Presumably laden with garlic, Lionel said. No, I think I'll be going back then. It was foolish of me to come. I should have realized an attractive woman like you would be snapped up. My mistake. I'll be regretting it for the rest of my life. Look, at least stay and have a meal with us, Ellie said. Lunch on the terrace. I'll make sure there's no garlic. No, I ought to go. Too painful, he said. I suppose it's gradually dawning on me what lies ahead. It was bad enough during the war, but now that Michelle has gone, I'm rattling around to that big house. You can't get household help for the love of money. Nobody wants that sort of job since the war. I eat in the club most of the time, but I'm 62. Going to retire soon. And then what? What on earth will I do with myself? I've got a nice little flat in Knightsbridge, Ellie said. If my tenant moves out, you can use that. It's only one bedroom, but you won't be entertaining much, will you? And it's quite convenient for Harrods. She saw him wince as he remembered the wording he had used for her, and immediately felt bad. Come on, Lionel. I'll walk with you down to the boat. Nico has a lovely new speedboat at our dock. He followed her gingerly down the steps to the harbor below. The new boat bobbed at its mooring, its polished teak gleaming in the sunlight. Nico helped him climb in. Are you coming, too? Lionel asked. No, I think I'll leave you men to it, Ellie said. Why don't you take him instead? Nico asked her in French, pausing on the quayside, giving her a knowing grin. Show him how well it handles. All right. Ellie returned the smile, accepted the challenge, and climbed aboard. Lionel looked at her, then at Nico on the dock, as the latter started to unwind the ropes. Your husband is not coming? No, he thinks it's better that I drive you. You? You know how to handle a speedboat like this? Are you sure? Are you qualified to do it? Oh, yes, Lionel, she replied. You'd be amazed at the things I can do now, so hold on tight. She steered the boat away from the mooring into open sea, then she pulled back to full throttle. The boat surged forward with a roar, flinging Lionel against his seat. Ellie allowed herself a big smile. Epilogue. Ellie and Mavis sat together on the terrace outside the Villa Gloriosa. It was the anniversary of Dora's death, and Ellie had opened a bottle of champagne to toast her. I never thought I'd take to her, Mavis said. Bossy old cow back in England, wasn't she? She softened up a lot when she got here, and she knew we cared about her, Ellie replied. She certainly did. She loved every minute of it here, didn't she? Remember how she went swimming? She was fearless. She paused. Unlike me, I've never learned to like the water. Luckily, Luis doesn't either. She looked at Ellie. I'd say we've done quite well for ourselves, wouldn't you? Who would have thought when we set out in Lionel's Bentley all those years ago that we'd find a whole new life here, good men and happiness? I know, Ellie said. Sometimes I still can't quite believe it myself. We dared to take the first step, Mavis, and that's why it worked out for us. How easy it would have been to retreat to a dismal cottage in England and feel sorry for ourselves for the rest of our lives. Instead, we've had a great adventure. We certainly have, Mavis agreed. Ellie put champagne and handed Mavis a glass. To Dora, she said. Mavis raised her glass. And to us. Author's note. Saint-Benet is a fictional town, but anyone who knows the south coast of France might recognize it as Cassis, as it might have been before World War II, a simple fishing village. About the author. Rhys Bowen is the New York Times best-selling author of more than 60 novels, including The Rose Arbor, The Paris Assignment, Where the Sky Begins, The Venice Sketchbook, Above the Bay of Angels, The Victory Garden, The Tuscan Child, and In Farley Field. The winner of the Lefty Award for Best Historical Mystery Novel and the Agatha Award for Best Historical Novel. She is also the author of The Royal's Finest Mysteries and several other series. Bowen's work has been translated into many languages and has won 16 honors to date, including multiple Agatha, Anthony, and McCavity Awards. A transplanted Brit, Bowen divides her time between California and Arizona. For more information, visit www.rhysbowen.com. That's www.rhysbowen.com. This concludes Mrs. Endicott's splendid adventure. Thanks so much for listening.
1: Hi, this is Sue reading a short story from William Trevor's Selected Stories. William Trevor was born in Ireland in County Cork and spent his childhood in provincial Ireland. He studied at Trinity College in Dublin. He's written 14 novels and 13 collections of short stories and has won many prizes. This story is Child's Play. Gerard and Rebecca became brother and sister after a turmoil of distress. Each had witnessed it from a different point of view. Gerard in one house, Rebecca in another. 2 years of passionate quarreling, arguing and agreeing, of beginning again, of failure and reconciliation, of final insults and rejection constituted the peep show they viewed. There were no other children of the two wrecked marriages. And when the final period of acrimonious wrangling came to an end, there was an unexpected accord as to the division of the families. This, it was decided, would be more satisfactorily decreed by the principals involved than by the divorce courts. Gerard's father, innocent in what had occurred, agreed that Gerard should live with his mother since that was convenient. Rebecca's mother, innocent also, declared herself unfit to raise the child of a marriage she had come to loathe, and declared as well that she could not bring herself to go on living in the house of the marriage. She claimed that suicidal tendencies had developed in her. Aggravated by the familiar surroundings, she would suffer the loss of her child for her child's sake. She's trying all this on, the other woman insisted, but in the end it appeared she wasn't, and so the arrangement was made. On a warm Wednesday afternoon, the day Quest for Fame won the Derby, Gerard's mother married Rebecca's father. Afterwards, all four of them stood, eyes tightened against strong sunlight, while someone took a photograph. The two children were of an age, Gerard 10, Rebecca 9. Gerard was dark-haired, quite noticeably thin, with glasses. Rebecca's reddish hair curved roundly about her rounded cheeks. Her eyes were bright, a deep shade of blue. Gerard's brown or solemn. They were neutrally disposed to one another, with neither fondness nor distaste on either side. They did not know one another well. Gerard was an intruder in the house that had been Rebecca's, but this was far less to bear than the departure from it of her mother. "They'll settle," Rebecca's father murmured in a tea shop after the wedding. Watching the two children silent beside one another, his new wife said she hoped so. They did settle. Thrown together as helpless parties in the stipulations of the peace, they became companions. They missed the past. Resentment and deprivation drew them close. They talked about the two people whom they visited on Sundays and how those two, once at the center of things, were now defeated and displaced. At the top of the house, attic space had been reclaimed to form a single low-roofed room with windows to the ground and a new parquet floor that seemed to stretch forever. The walls were a shade of washed-out primrose, and shafts of sunlight made the pale ash of the parquet seem almost white. There was no furniture. Two bare electric light bulbs hung from the long, slanted ceiling. This no-man's land was where Gerard and Rebecca played their game of marriage and divorce. It became a secret game, words fading on their lips if someone entered, politeness disguising their deceit. Rebecca recalled her mother weeping at lunch, a sudden collapse into ugly distress while she was spooning peas onto Rebecca's plate. "Whatever's up?" Rebecca asked, watching as her mother hurried from the table. Her father did not answer, but instead left the dining room himself, and a few moments later there were the sounds of a quarrel. "You've made me hate you," Rebecca's mother kept screaming so shrilly that Rebecca thought that people in the house next door would hear. "How could you have made me hate you?" Gerard entered a room and found his mother nursing the side of her face. His father stood at the window looking out. Behind his back, one hand gripped the other as if in restraint. Gerard was frightened and went away, his brief presence unnoticed. "Think of that child," Rebecca's mother pleaded in another mood. "Stay with us, if only for that child." "You vicious witch," this furious accusation stuttered out of Gerard's father, his voice peculiar, his lips trembling in a grimace he could not control. Such scenes, seemingly like the end of everything that mattered, were later surveyed from the unemotional safety of the new companionship. Regret was exercised, sore places healed, harshness was the savior. From information supplied by television, a world of sin and romance was put together in the empty attic room. "Think of that child," Rebecca mimicked, and Gerard adopted his father's grimace the time he called his mother a vicious witch. It was fun because the erring couple were so virtuous now. "I can't think how it happened." Gerard's version of the guilty husband's voice was not convincing, but it passed whatever muster was required. "I can't think how I could have been such a fool as to marry her in the first place. Poor thing, it's not her fault. It's that makes it such an awful guilt." This came from an old black and white film and was used a lot because they liked the sound of it. When romance was to the fore, they spoke in whispers, making a murmuring sound when they didn't know what to say. They tried out dance steps in the attic, pretending they were in a dance hall they called the Ruby Ballroom or a nightclub they called the Nightlight, a title they'd seen in neon somewhere. They called a bar the Bee's Knees, which Rebecca said was a name suitable for a bar, although the original was a stocking shop. They called a hotel the Grand Splendide, some sleazy hotel, Gerard's father had scornfully put it, some sleazy pay-at-the-door hotel for his sleazy one-night stands. "No, actually," the reply had been, "it was rather grand." Downstairs, they watched a television serial in which the wronged ones made the kind of fuss that both Gerard and Rebecca had witnessed. The erring ones met in car parks or on wasteland in the early morning. "Gosh," Rebecca exclaimed, softly astonished at what was occurring on the screen. "He took his tongue out of her mouth, definitely. She's chewing his lips, actually, but his tongue, I know. Horrid great thing it looked. Look, you be Mrs. Edwina, Rebecca." They turned the television off and climbed to the top of the house, not saying anything on the way. They closed the door behind them. "Okay," Rebecca said, "I'm Mrs. Edwina." Gerard made his bell ringing sound. "Oh, go away." Staring intently into space, Rebecca went on doing so until the sound occurred again. She sighed and rose from where she'd been sitting on the floor. Grumbling wordlessly, she ran on the spot, descending stairs. "Yes, what is it, please? Mrs. Edwina." "Sure, I'm Mrs. Edwina. I saw your card in the window of that news agent's. What's it called? The Good News, is it? What do you want, please? It says you have a room to let." "What of it? I was watching Dallas." "I'm sorry, Mrs. Edwina. Do you want to rent a room?" "I have a use for a room, yes." "You'd best come in. Cold evening, Mrs. Edwina. I hope you're not planning a love nest. I don't want no filth in my house." "Oh, what a lovely little room." If it's for a love nest, it'll be 10 pounds more per week. Another 10 on top of that if you're into call girls. I can assure you, Mrs. Edwina. You read some terrible tales in the papers these days. Beauty queen, a call girl, it said the other day. Are you fixing to bring in beauty queens? No, no, nothing like that. A friend and myself have been going to the Grand Splendide, but it's not the same. You'd be a married man? Yes, I get the picture. Rebecca's mother had demanded to know where the sinning had taken place. Gerard's mother, questioned similarly, had revealed that the forbidden meetings had taken place in different locations, once or twice in her lover's office after hours, over lunch or 5:30 drinks. A hotel was mentioned, and finally a hired room. How sordid! Rebecca's mother cried, then weeping overcame her, and Rebecca crept away. But elsewhere, Gerard remained. He reported that extraordinary exchanges had followed, that great importance was attached to the room that had been specially acquired, great offense taken. I'm tired of this ghastly hole. Rebecca was good at introducing a whine into her tone, a bad-tempered, spoilt child sound that years ago she'd once or twice tried on in reality before being sharply told to cease immediately. Oh, it's not too bad, darling. It's most unpleasant. It's dirty for a start. Look at the sheets. I've never seen sheets as soiled as that. Then Mrs. Edwina is dirty. You can see it on her neck. Filthy dirty that woman is. Oh, she's not too bad. There's a smell of meat in the hall. She never opens a window. Darling, I want to live in a house. I want us to be divorced and married again. I know, but there are the children, and there's the awful guilt I feel. What I feel is sick in my bowels. Every time I walk in that door, I feel it. Every time I look at that filthy wallpaper, I get vomit in my throat. We could paint the place out. Let's go to the Bee's Knees for a cocktail. Let's never come back here. But, Angel, our love's not like it used to be. It's not like it was when we went dancing in the Ruby Ballroom. We haven't been to the Nightlight for a year, nor the Grand Splendide. You wanted a home from home. I don't think you love me anymore. Of course I do. Then tell Mrs. Edwina what she can do with her horrid old room and let's live in a house. But, dear, the children. Drown the brats in a bucket. Make a present of them to Mrs. Edwina for all I can care. Cement them into a wall. We'll just get into bed for 5 minutes. I don't want to get into bed today, not the way those sheets are. Okay, we'll go and have a baby cham. I love a baby cham. When the house was empty except for themselves, it was best. It often was empty in the early afternoon, after the woman who came to clean had gone, when Gerard's mother was out doing the voluntary work she had recently taken up. They wandered from room to room then, poking into everything. Among other items of interest, they found letters, some written by Gerard's mother to Rebecca's father, some by him to her. They were in a dressing table drawer in a slim cardboard box with a rubber band around them. Twice the love affair had broken up. Twice there were farewells. Twice the admission that one could not live without the other. They could not help themselves. They had to meet again. My, my, Rebecca enthused. Hot stuff, this. After their weekend visits to the two who had been wrong, Gerard and Rebecca exchanged reports on Sunday evenings. Gerard's father cooked and used the washing machine, vacuum cleaned the house, ironed his own shirts, made his bed, and weeded the flower beds. Rebecca's mother was in a bed sitting room, a sorry sight. She ate nuts and chocolate while watching the television, saying it wasn't worth cooking for one, not that she minded in the least. She was keeping her end up, Rebecca's mother insisted. You can see, she confided. Why, I didn't think I should look after you, dear. It wasn't because I didn't want you. You're all that's left to me. You're what I live for, darling. Rebecca saw perfectly. The bed-sitting room was uncomfortable. In one corner, the bedclothes of a divan, pulled roughly up in daytime, were lumpy beneath a stained pink bedspread. Possessions Rebecca remembered, though had not known were particularly her mother's, ornaments and a tea set, two pictures of medieval people on horses, a table lamp, chairs and floor rugs, and inappropriately, a gong, cluttered the limited space. Her mother's lipstick was carelessly applied. The same clothes she'd worn in the past, smart then, seemed like cast-offs now. She refused to take a penny of alimony, insisting that part of keeping her end up was to stand on her own two feet. She'd found a job in a theater cafe and talked a lot about the actors and actresses who bought cups of coffee or tea from her. All this theatrical talk was boring, Rebecca reported on Sunday evenings. Her mother had never been boring before. Gerard's father, hurrying through his household chores so that he could devote himself to entertaining Gerard, was not the same either. He was more serious. He didn't spread himself about in the sitting room the way he used to, his legs stretched awkwardly out so that people fell over them. Another boy had once shown Gerard how to untie his father's shoelaces and tie them together while his attention was diverted. His father had never minded being laughed at. Gerard wasn't so sure about that now. She said she had three miscarriages, Rebecca reported. I never knew that. Gerard wasn't certain what a miscarriage was, and Rebecca, who had been uncertain also, explained that the baby came out too soon, a lot of mush, apparently. I wonder if I'm adopted, Gerard mused. The next weekend he asked his father and was assured he wasn't. His father said his mother hadn't wanted more than a single child, but from his tone, Gerard decided that she hadn't wanted any children at all. I'm a mistake, he said, when he and Rebecca were alone again. Rebecca agreed that this was probably so. She supposed she should be glad she wasn't just a lot of mush. You be the detective, she said. Gerard rapped with his knuckles on the parquet floor, and Rebecca opened and closed the door. What do you want, hotel detective lady? So what? I'll tell you so what. So what is I have grounds for believing you and your companion are not Mr. and Mrs. Smith as per the entry in the register. Of course we're Mr. and Mrs. Smith. I would appreciate a word with Mr. Smith, ma'am. Mr. Smith's in the laboratory. Do you categorically state that you are named Mrs. Smith, ma'am? Do you categorically state that you and the party in the laboratory are man and wife? Definitely. Do you categorically state you're not in the prostitution business? The very idea. Then what we have here is a case of mistaken identity. Accept my apologies, ma'am. We get all sorts in the grand splendide these days. No offense taken, officer. The public has a right to be protected. Time was when only royalty stayed at the grand splendide. I knew the king of Greece, you know. Fancy that. Generous to a fault he was. Oh, thank you very much, lady. Fancy a cocktail, officer? Baby jam on the rocks, okay? Certainly is. Oh, and ma'am? How can I help you, officer? Feel free to ply your trade, ma'am. A little brother, Gerard's mother informed them, or perhaps a sister. Gerard didn't ask if this was another mistake because he could tell from the delight in his mother's eyes that it wasn't. There might even be further babies, Rebecca speculated when they were alone. She didn't care for the idea of other children in the house. They'll be the real thing, she said. Something else happened. Gerard returned after a weekend to say there had been a black-haired French woman in his father's house. She strolled about the kitchen in stockinged feet and did the cooking. One result of this person's advent was to cause Gerard to feel less sympathetically disposed towards his father. He felt his father would be all right now, as his mother and Rebecca's father were all right. That'll be nice for you, Rebecca's mother remarked sourly when Rebecca passed on the information about the expected baby. Nice for you and Gerard. When Rebecca told her about the French woman, she said that that was nice, too. These were the only comments she made, Rebecca told Gerard afterwards. Keeping her end up, her mother engaged in a tedious rigmarole about some famous actor or other whom Rebecca had never heard of. She also kept saying the rigmarole was funny, a view Rebecca didn't share. Let's do the time she caught them, Rebecca suggested when she'd gone through the rigmarole for Gerard. Okay. Gerard lay down on the parquet and Rebecca went out of the room. Gerard worked his lips in an imaginary embrace. His tongue lolled out. This is disgusting, Rebecca cried, bursting into the room again. Gerard sat up. He asked her what she was doing here. A cleaner let me in. She said I'd find you on the office floor. You'd better go, Gerard muttered quietly to his pretend companion, pushing himself to his feet. I've known for ages. Real tears spread on Rebecca's rounded cheeks. Quite a gush, she managed. She'd always been good at real tears. I'm sorry. Sorry, my God. I know. She forgot her panties. She left her panties by the waste paper basket when she scurried out. Look, she's on the street without her panties. Some man on the tube. Look, don't be bitter. Why not? Why shouldn't I be whatever I want to be? Isn't anything my due? You were down on the floor with a second-class tart, and you expect me to be like the Virgin Mary? I do not expect you to be like anyone. You want me to share you with her? Is that it? What a jolliness. Look. Oh, don't keep saying look. Rebecca's real tears came in a torrent now, dribbling onto a gray cardigan, reddening her eyes. I'd better go after her, Gerard said, picking up, in pantomime, a garment from the floor. The baby was born, a girl. The black-haired French woman moved in with Gerard's father. One Sunday evening, Rebecca said, she wants me back. That day had been spent trailing round flats that were to rent. Each time they entered one, Rebecca's mother told whoever was showing them around that she worked in the theater and mentioned actresses and actors by name. Afterwards, in the bed sitting room, she said her new life in the theater had helped her to pull herself together. She said she felt a strength returning. She intended to take the alimony. She saw it differently now. The alimony was her due. So are you, dear, she said. If there was difficulty, a court of law would put the matter right. No doubt about that. A child goes to the mother if the mother's fit and well. What did you say, Gerard asked. Nothing. Not that you'd rather be here? No. Would you rather be here, Rebecca? Yes. Gerard was silent. He looked away. I couldn't say it, Rebecca said. I see you couldn't. She's my mother, Rebecca said. Yes, I know. A week ago, they had been angry together because unhappiness had made her mother foolish. A week ago, Gerard said his father had reverted to something like his old self. His legs stuck out while he read the newspaper. But it was far from being the same as it had been. His father reading the newspaper like that was only a reminder. Rebecca's real tears began, and when the sound of sobbing ceased, there was silence in the room they had made their own. Gerard wanted to comfort her as once his father had comforted his mother, saying he forgave her, saying they would try again, but their game wouldn't stretch to that. They sat on the virgin floor some distance away from one another while the white shafts of sunlight faded and the washed-out yellow of the walls dimmed to nothing. Their thoughts were similar, and they knew they were. The house that had been Rebecca's would be Gerard's because that was laid down now. Rebecca would come to it at weekends because her father was there. But she would not bring with her her mother's sad tales of the theater, nor would Gerard relate the latest from his father's new relationship. The easy companionship that allowed them to sip cocktails and sign the register of the Hotel Grand Splendide had been theirs by chance, a gift thrown out from other people's circumstances. Helplessness was their natural state. And that was the story by William Trevor entitled Child's Play. I hope you enjoyed it.
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0: Center from the National Weather Service. For today, mostly sunny, temperatures in the upper 80s. Overnight, partly cloudy, temperatures in the lower 70s. Back to sun on Friday, temperatures into the mid-80s. The sun rose this morning at 5:07, setting at 8:21 this evening. 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
14: Hi, it's Linda with the Talking Information Center. It is Thursday, June 11th, 2026, and thanks for spending the next hour with pop culture. I'm not sure if I mentioned this last week, but the June issue of Rolling Stone is a special issue. American icons celebrating the country's first 250 years. In honor of our nation's 250th birthday, we tapped great Americans to celebrate some of her gifts to the world. Our 50 states are far from perfect, from a perfect union, but these ideas, places, and inventions show us at our best. Let's spend some time with this special section. It starts out with the music that made us, again and again, even through

Through our darkest chapters, the power of song has shown the country the way forward, by Barack Obama. During my first presidential campaign, I became a bit particular, maybe even a little superstitious, about my debate day rituals. I had to get in a quick workout and always ordered the same dinner. And then, in the half hour or so before the main event, I'd set aside whatever notes and talking points my staff had given me, put on some earbuds, and just listen to some music. Initially, I listened to a handful of jazz classics. Miles Davis, Freddie Freeloader, John Coltrane's My Favorite Things. But over time, I discovered that rap was the thing that got my head in the right place. A couple of songs about defying the odds and putting it all on the line, Jay-Z's My First Song and Eminem's Lose Yourself, were always in the rotation, maybe because they felt suited to my early underdog status, sitting alone in the back of the Secret Service SUV on my way to the venue, nodding to the beat. I would feel the pomp and circumstance and artifice of my immediate surroundings melt away. I'd find my mind returning to those things that were most essential to me, the friends and family that had shaped me, the values and ideals that drove me, and all the forgotten voices of people across the country that I hoped to someday represent. Music had always had the ability to speak to us and for us in a way nothing else can, which is why if you want to understand the past 250 years of American life, one of the best ways to do it is to listen to the music that defined this great nation of ours. When enslaved people were first brought to our shores hundreds of years ago, the music in their hearts gave them the strength and courage for what lay ahead. Spirituals weren't mere entertainment. They were, as W.E.B. Du Bois would later describe, quote, the articulate message of the slave to the world, a way of insisting on the humanity that others tried to deny them. That same spirit helped animate the women's suffrage movement. Rally songs written to the tune of Yankee Doodle and America, My Country, Tis of Thee, became an important part of marches and pickets. And because everybody already knew how to sing them, organizers didn't have to print sheet music. All they had to do was hand out a new set of lyrics. Later, riding freight trains during the Great Depression, Woody Guthrie listened to the songs of Dust Bowl migrants and immigrant laborers. He wrote This Land Is Your Land in response to Irving Berlin's God Bless America, arguing that this country belonged to the struggling and the marginalized as much as it did to the privileged and pedigreed. The tradition found its fullest expression during the Civil Rights Movement, which was, among other things, a singing movement. We Shall Overcome and other gospel songs echoed through jail cells and church basements, creating a bond that no billy club or fire hose could break. And when, at the March on Washington, Mahalia Jackson called out to Dr. King to tell them about the dream, Martin, she was doing what musicians have always done at their best, arriving at the truth, then waiting for the rest of us to catch up. Throughout the 60s and 70s, popular music would continue to spur on social change, asking the questions that needed to be asked. During the Vietnam War, protest songs like Fortunate Son, Blowin' in the Wind, and What's Going On became part of the air this country breathed. Meanwhile, songs like Merle Haggard's Okie from Muskogee spoke for the working-class Americans who felt the protest movement had nothing to say to or about them, reminding us that in a big, rambunctious nation like America, we can never presume to expect everyone to sing to the same tune. Years later, young Black and Latino kids in the Bronx used turntables to remake popular music yet again. Like all of the best music, hip-hop wasn't just a diversion. It was journalism set to a beat, with songs like The Message by Grandmaster Flash, describing a reality most of the country had never had to confront. And over the next few decades, a genre of music created by people demanding dignity and respect would become the most popular music in the world. Of course, none of these forms of expression existed in isolation.
The reason American popular music has always been so rich and evocative, so powerfully alive, is that it reflects the mongrel, polyglot aspect of our society, blending everything from African rhythms to Irish folk music, the melodies of the concert hall to juke joint blues. That's why American music is constantly renewing itself, and why, at its best, it resonates beyond our borders, for it contains elements from every corner of the globe. Partly because it draws on and experiments with so many different traditions, American music has often spoken to our most pressing issues, conflicts, and contradictions before our politics does. Not because musicians are wiser than politicians, although many are, but because music operates by different rules. Music doesn't have to win a majority of voters. It doesn't need to appeal to the lowest common denominator or lay out a 10-point plan. It just has to be true enough for people to see themselves in it. It just has to remind people that they're not alone in their fears and their struggles, their hopes and their dreams. Great music has a way of helping us feel seen. More than that, it helps us see others, enlarging our hearts and our moral imaginations. That's how the spirituals preached emancipation before the proclamation was signed. Rock and roll encouraged integration before the Civil Rights Act was passed. And the protest songs got the wrongness of Vietnam long before the government could admit it. Again and again, music showed us the way. And eventually, America followed. In the White House, Michelle and I would set aside nights to honor and celebrate the music that has shaped America, from classical and country to blues, Broadway, gospel, Motown, Latin, and jazz. And when we were designing the Obama Presidential Center, which opens in June on the south side of Chicago, we included a recording studio and a performance space, so the next generation of voices can hold a mirror up to this country with all its beauty and flaws and lead us somewhere better. Because America has always been worth singing about, and those songs are a form of faith. Faith that our unlikely experiment in self-government is not yet finished. Faith that America is what we make of it. The songs themselves will keep changing, but my greatest hope is that the faith in our democracy remains the same, and that together we can continue the glorious task of bringing America closer to what we know it can be. Next up, game show hosts. Behind the gleaming smiles, corny jokes, and charming banter is a classic huckster Americans deserve by Rob Sheffield. America's got a lot to answer for, but no other civilization could have coughed up the game show host. It's our culture's ultimate art form, requiring the soul of a poet, the thick skin of a salesman, and the cold heart of a street hustler. These TV legends dangle the American dream before our eyes in its gaudiest form, with their gleaming smiles and leisure suits. They speak to our most depraved national fantasies, flattering our secret greed and vanity. To be American is to respond to the words, "Come on down," the way ancient Romans responded to, "Arma virumque cano." Think of greats like Bob Barker, Alex Trebek, Wink Martindale, Pat Sajak, the men who sold the world. They're gladhanders, backslappers, charmers, making every mark feel special. In another era, they would have been hawking snake oil out of covered wagons, but on TV, they sold America fantasies of itself, promising every sucker that we could all be lucky and rich if the price is right. Let us now praise famous smoothies. Barker, who neutered and spayed consumerism every afternoon. Trebek, with his pained frown. Steve Harvey, with his comic smirk. Tom Bergeron, who titled his autobiography, "I'm Hosting as Fast as I Can." Wayne Brady on Let's Make a Deal, following in the footsteps of Monty Hall, the wheeler dealer whose What's Behind the Door antics inspired a famous math paradox,
the Monty Hall problem. They were all born to promise rubes, the moon, and a lifetime supply of rice-a-roni. Part of an American education is staying home sick from school, watching daytime TV, and getting an eyeful of the glittering prizes on these shows, a burlesque of capitalist desire. My personal fave was Gene Rayburn on Match Game, with his plaid polyester suits and mile-wide tie, trading double entendres with Charles Nelson Reilly and Brett Summers. Watching Match Game after school with my mom was my introduction to hanging out with tipsy theater queens. Game show lore is fascinatingly emblematic of America, like Richard Dawson of Family Feud, who famously kissed 20,000 contestants over the years. The first time he met his second and final wife, he was kissing her on the show when her family played in 1981. Their daughter appeared on The Feud in 1995. A little yeesh, obviously, but then where else would a game show host ever find true love except a game show? As Stevie Nicks would say, hosts only love you when they're hosting. Dawson was the quintessential host, with his mirth and old-world charm, his hoity-toity Brit accent and turtlenecks, all a put-on. In the great Cary Grant tradition, he was a working-class street kid who fled poverty by going to Hollywood and posing for Americans as a posh gentleman of leisure. What other career was imaginable for him? He tried his hand at acting and singing, but he was born to host a game show. Family Feud eventually polled viewers on whether he should knock it off with all the smooching, but and survey says the audience urged him to keep bringing the love. When Donald Trump was running for president in 2015, he made a big foreign policy speech on the USS Iowa and chose to be introduced by Martindale, the host of Tic-Tac-Doe and High Rollers. Growing up, Martindale's mama had wanted him to be a minister, but he was called to preach a different kind of gospel. My favorite Martindale project was his 90s game show, Debt, which quizzed broke Gen Xers about pop culture, with the winners getting their student loans or credit cards paid off. On every episode, Martindale offered lucky players a chance at going home with, as the audience joyfully screamed, nothing. Call them con artists if you want, but it goes deeper than that, because the game only works if we enjoy wasting time there, and that all comes down to whether we like the host. It's unlike any other gig in showbiz. The contestants, winners or losers, go home at the end. But the host is trapped there day after day. For them, the game show is the Hotel California. They can never leave. They love the players, and they love the game. Continuing on with the American Icon section, Spirit of 76 cheers to the three world-shaking art forms that flourished here: punk, hip-hop, and craft beer, by Sam Calagione. Let us all raise our pint glasses to punk, hip-hop, and the pursuit of hoppiness. The United States of America's origin story began in a Philadelphia bar, the City Tavern, with a bunch of like-minded people finding common ground over foamy pints of ale and dark porter beer. The founding fathers, including John Adams, Thomas Jefferson, and many others, fomented revolution over fermented, locally brewed beers. Far safer back then to drink beer or cider than water. That means American beer is inextricably linked with American rebellion, as are two heavyweight, world-changing music genres, punk rock and hip-hop. Both of those emerged, as did the modern craft beer movement, on or about another important anniversary in America's history, our bicentennial in 1976. All three art forms began on the fringes and pushed slowly, proudly, authentically toward the mainstream. Their progenitors shared many of the same priorities as our country's founders: anti-authoritarian instincts, a grassroots spirit, and radical individualism balanced with righteous equality.
Within all three biospheres, there have been a whole bunch of Davids up against some mighty Goliaths. And as the founder and brewer of Dogfish Head, they inspire the crap out of me and my coworkers every day. That critical year, 1976, marked the moment when the small fires of these movements became gorgeous torches for the pioneers to pass around, lighting up not just America, but the globe. 1976, the first Ramones album is released. A gang of leather and denim-clad speed freaks, in most senses of the phrase, with no formal music educations, commuted from their home borough of Queens to CBGB in Manhattan, transporting their guitars and green trash bags to turn the kids who were sick of bloated corporate rock onto something loud, raw, and fearless. I recently asked Lenny Kaye of the Patti Smith Group for his definition of punk, and it fits perfectly here. Quote, "Punk is a sensibility, an attitude that has the presumption to invoke change when it is most needed. By bringing a sense of tear it down to build it up provocation and instinctive overthrow in equal measure." 1976. Teenager Sharon Green takes up breakdancing in the South Bronx. Within a year, she joins the proto-rap collective Brothers Disco as Sharock, becoming the first female rapper in a group. This group soon morphs into the Funky 4 Plus 1, the first hip-hop act to perform on national television on Saturday Night Live. Someone else might cite an earlier spark on the hip-hop timeline, like DJ Kool Herc, plugging in his sound system for a Bronx dance party, or Grandmaster Flash scratching away the itch across two turntables. But for me, the most inspiring distinction of hip-hop culture is how inclusive it is. It welcomes men, women, black, white, Latino, Asian, and consider all of the modes of hip-hop expression that make it so vibrant, from MCs to breakdancers, graffiti artists to DJs. Sharock proved early on you could participate in multiple parts of hip-hop culture at a world-class level. 1976, Jack McAuliffe opens the first microbrewery in America, New Albion, in Sonoma, California. This guy hand-built a brewing system out of pots and pans and used dairy equipment. The commercial brewing landscape by then had been homogenized such that there were pretty much only one beer style left. That was light lager. While punk and hip-hop were reacting against music trends, craft brewing was reacting against a bland, consolidated beverage industry. Jack created a new vision for the future of beer, or in his words, "History is important, but if you don't have a history, you can just make one up." Like the Ramones did with their fake same last names, or the super creative stage names of early DJs and rappers like Afrika Bambaataa and Houdini. They say the Ramones were the band that launched a million bands. If this is true, then Jack McAuliffe launched 10,000 American indie breweries, and we're a better country for it. Magnanimous maximalism. That's the American way. I'm just going to keep reading. Snoopy. Charles M. Schulz's creation is the American archetype, the dreamer for whom nothing seems out of reach, by Gary Trudeau. Back in the day, I was occasionally blamed for ushering in an era of transgressive comics. If I had, I was hardly alone. R. Crumb got there first, but chief among my early detractors was Charles M. Schulz. My boyhood idol dismissed the tropical subject matter that interested me as low-hanging fruit, perishable, and cheap. He once said that most of the comic strips young hopefuls sent him for advice in the 70s were drawn in the style of Doonesbury, and he didn't mean it as a compliment. In his view, not only had I disrupted the comic's pages with my ephemeral snark, so unlike his timeless universal truths, I'd also made the neighborhood safe for bad art. On this latter point, I had to agree.
Years before Kathy or Dilbert or South Park, I'd invented not ready for primetime cartooning. My strip had been sprung on an unprepared public in larval form, overwritten and poorly drawn. No one had ever seen anything quite like it, so my syndicate pitched the crude drawings the only way they could, by framing them as urgent, authentic dispatches from someone on the front lines of the youth movement. I was 22. Doonesbury took flight on novelty, not virtuosity. Fortunately, Schultz's poor opinion of my work professionally never bled into our relationship. He was unfailingly cordial to me and once invited me to spend a day with him in his studio for a magazine article I was working on. In time, he allowed that I'd created something novel, but I always reminded him that his body of work, far more radical for its time than mine, had cleared the way. Peanuts revolutionized the comics, and there is no cartoonist of any succeeding generation who fails to acknowledge their debt to the artist who upended decades of superficial comic strip convention by plumbing the inner lives of his highly individualized characters. Among them was his masterpiece, a puppy. Surprisingly, Snoopy began life in Peanuts as a quite ordinary dog, ingratiating, loyal to his master, and like most animals, prone to keeping his thoughts to himself. All that changed on May 27th, 1952, when a passing Charlie Brown joked about his pet's ears, and Snoopy responded with his first thought balloon. "Why do I have to suffer such indignities?" He trotted off on all fours, but a few hours later, through anthropomorphic magic, he appeared as bipedal, running, dancing, skating, the charming canine who soon became the nation's most beloved fantasist. Since no one could hear his thoughts, Snoopy was never at risk of being ridiculed as mercilessly as the rest of the Peanuts gang. He could pantomime his reveries to his heart's content, and when the kids noticed him at all, they judged his behavior bizarre but harmless. Not that he paid no internal price. The adventures of his alter egos were often as disastrous as those of the strip's humans. Schultz famously believed there was no humor to be found in winning. The world where one flying ace never won a dogfight with the Red Baron, the world-famous attorney lost every case, and the world-famous author foundered in a sea of rejection slips. The last was a tragedy. Savor this brilliant excerpt from one of the author's novels in progress. "I can't tell you how much I love you," he said. "Try," she said. "I'm very fond of you," he said. "Nice try," she said. It was this haiku-perfect character humor that dazzled Schultz's peers. In Snoopy, he had created an American archetype, the persistent dreamer for whom nothing seems out of reach, even when it usually is. In the process, Snoopy took on far more agency than your typical needy dog, becoming much more like, well, a cat. Aloof, autonomous, even disdainful of an owner he called that round-headed kid, Snoopy would typically pre-announce the arrival of a new persona. "Here's the world-famous ... and then let his imagination take over, come what may. He represented for me, anyway, perfect freedom, and in my early work, I borrowed this device of self-narration. My characters often declared who they thought they were, no matter how at variance it was with whom they revealed themselves to be. The laughs lay in the contradictions. While Schultz's sensibility was not forged in the counterculture, his neurotic kids contributed to the emotional permission structure that came to define that era. Not long after Doonesbury's launch, I went looking for my own avatar and soon found him in the electric Kool-Aid acid test, Tom Wolfe's legendary account of the antics of Ken Kesey and his merry pranksters. One of them went by the name of Zonker. Perfect, I thought, and soon Uber Freak Zonker Harris took his place in my swelling troupe of characters. In an homage to Schultz, Zonker took a deep dive into his imagination and surfaced as a German U-boat commander navigating Walden Puddle.
but he soon moved on to smoother waters. His naivete was intentional, fearing, as we all do, turning 30, and he became more Peter Pan than Snoopy. To this day, he's the only character in the strip who hasn't aged. Snoopy is now a global superstar, the lead player in a plethora of Peanuts productions across multiple platforms. Such is the brilliance of his conception that he remains relatable even in the absence of a voice. Snoopy expresses himself entirely through body language and the handful of yelps and sighs bequeathed to him by animator Bill Melendez in A Charlie Brown Christmas. As icons go, Snoopy seems imperishable, one for the ages. Why? Because we will always love the indomitable. Be yourself, he once thought. No one can say you're doing it wrong. Next up, by Chaka Khan, Black Power. The 60s movement is still impacting how we live today. There was a lot going on in the late 60s and 70s. I was very involved doing a lot of marching. There was a lot of inequality, and it needed to be fixed. I've always been for love and kindness, fairness. All these things still mean a great deal to me. Growing up in Chicago, I was engulfed in all that action. From Martin Luther King to Farrakhan, anyone making sense, I was listening. In high school, I worked with the Black Panther Party's Free Breakfast for Children program. I missed my first three classes every morning feeding kids. It was beautiful. It wasn't about fighting. It was about equality and self-protection. People look at anybody who stands up for himself, who says, "No, I'm not taking that crap," like it's a kind of insanity. They see revolution as a frightening word. What it means is change. You have to change things. We concluded we have to do it ourselves, for ourselves, because nobody else is interested. We're still in that place. We have to look after our own people in a better way. And next, civic duty. The filmmaker and director of The American Revolution on the Founders' Radical Idea That Changed the World, by Ken Burns. In 1776, the notion of citizenship was a new idea. But there were now some people living on the east coast of British North America who wanted to be citizens, not subjects, as most human beings had been throughout history. They knew that it would require self-improvement in order to earn and maintain that right. It's the beginning of an American catechism that revolves around two ideas, utterly misunderstood for the past 250 years. One is that in order to be a citizen, to earn this extraordinary privilege, one has to be actively involved in community, in a civic dynamic. And two, that there's also an inner dynamic that is essentially Socratic. Who am I? How do I get better? What's my place here? Everyone then knew, of course, that when the Founding Fathers wrote, quote, "We hold these truths to be self-evident, that all men are created equal," they meant all white men of property. But the aspirations of a broader notion of citizenship quickly asserted itself. The exigencies of the revolution led to promising more people representation. And by offering these kinds of natural rights, no matter how long it takes, 84 years for slavery to end, 144 years before women get the right to vote, the founders opened a door for all of the arguments as well as aspirations we're still having around the world today. The American Revolution would go on to influence revolutions around the world for more than 200 years. We were the catalyst. The French, Haitian, and Russian revolutions. Revolutions in Central and South America and then later Asia and Africa. They were all inspired by the idea we first articulated, however sparsely it was initially applied. When Ho Chi Minh declared Vietnamese independence on September 2, 1945,
The same day the Japanese surrendered on the USS Missouri in Tokyo Bay, he quoted Thomas Jefferson. The Declaration also reads, "All experience has shown that mankind are more disposed to suffer while evils are sufferable." At first it sounds hard to parse, but it's easy. It means that heretofore most people have been under authoritarian rule. And to maintain and sustain a republic, it's going to take extra energy, extra virtue, as the founders would say, at both a civic and individual level. We should remind ourselves that those founders created a system that was malleable. The Declaration says, pursuit of happiness. We are a nation in the process of becoming. It's an active thing, participating in democracy, which was an unintended byproduct of the revolution. Today, unfortunately, civics has become a dirty word. History is disappearing from school curricula. Our connection to our complicated past is being dumbed down, all of which comes with great peril for our future. If the founders returned, they would not be surprised that somebody was seeking authoritarian rule. That's what they were reverse engineering against. They'd be upset about Article 1 of the Constitution, the legislative branch abdicating its powers. That is, the people's power to wage war and to levy tariffs. To cede all that ground to the executive and to do so in such an obsequious way is shameful. The founders would be extremely disappointed. But they'd also be pleased that we've gotten this far. And after not a little bit of culture shock, they'd understand how important it was to expand the radical liberties they first proposed. Our Latin motto is E Pluribus Unum, out of many one, which is another way to say the now verboten phrase, DEI. We celebrate the strength of our alloy. The journalist Pete Hamill in our film Prohibition reminded us that immigration creates an alloy. We're always stronger than the base metals that are the constituent parts of it. That's how we've always been. The beauty of the United States is it always gets stronger the more you let in a variety of people. One of the great blessings of our revolution was when citizens saw that the Articles of Confederation didn't work. People began to participate in a conversation about a constitution. It was the biggest civic engagement in history up to that point. And they were going to ratify that constitution only if it came with a Bill of Rights to enshrine the things they'd fought for. At the heart of it is a lesson about civic engagement. It doesn't mean you have to run for office. It means you just need to be involved. You can't be a bystander. Too many people have abdicated their collective responsibility. Authoritarians want us to be prisoners of our own ignorance. They want us distracted by conspiracies and doom scrolling. That's not what the pursuit of happiness is. Civic engagement is the alpha and omega of citizenship. Once you're involved in the democratic process, you can't just say, my way or the highway. It's got to be a negotiation. The tension of freedom is what give and take between what I want and what we all need. Our responsibility as citizens is simple. It's to participate, period, to be engaged. Maybe it's local, your school board, your selectmen, a zoning board. Vote and be educated about the issues. Don't just assume that the person on the other side is evil. That's when you lose the ability to see who the other is. We're always stronger as a nation when we've come together to do big things. I trust in the essential American idea. Do we get distracted? Yes. Do we take steps backward? Yes. Is our next period about restoration and repair? Yes. We can and will right the ship. Bodegas. In New York and cities around the country, they're the grocery store, community center, and lifeblood of a neighborhood, by the Kid Merrill. As a born and bred kid from the Bronx,
The bodega was like the United Nations to me. Bodegas are central locations, landmarks, meeting grounds. You know how the old school Westerns got the general store? The bodega is like that. Whether you call it the Pappy store, Aki store, bodega, or corner store, it signifies the same thing. The bodega is owned by real people who live in your building, across the street, or down the block. It was cultural representation before representation was the thing. 'Cause you'll see a grandfather pass a bodega down to his son, who passes it down to his son. It's a family business that stays in the family. A lot of them are run by immigrants. That's their lifeline. You hear the bodega before you walk in. It's a preservation of music and language. If your hood ain't got a rec center, the bodega serves as that. My previous work, the Bodega Boys podcast, was capturing that essence. We're just chopping it up at the bodega, hanging out, drinking. Talking crap about who the Yankees got in their lineup, what the Knicks are about to do in the playoffs. The TV might be playing some news and you might get into a conversation about geopolitics with somebody that's not a news anchor, not a media personality, just a regular person. When you walk into the bodega, there are pictures behind the plexiglass of the first dollar made in the store, signed by whoever paid it. There are pictures of the family, and it tells a story. You'll see the owner. You'll see their kids. You'll see them in their home country. That picture is to show you, with this money that I made in this bodega, I was able to send money back home. I've seen people meet in bodegas and end up having kids. I've seen birth announcements, baby pictures, and wedding invitations posted up on that plexiglass. It's like a community board. It's a satellite for the community. There's an exchange of good energy and love that you can't replicate with a 7-Eleven. The bodega owner depends on us, and we depend on them. It's a symbiotic relationship. You take care of us, we take care of you. Every bodega has a cat. The bodega cat has become a symbol of the bodega because of its ingenuity. It's going to take care of everything, and it's going to make sure that there ain't no mice over here. The cat is holding it down. He's the bouncer. A lot of the time, bodegas are in the middle of a food desert. There's no other way to get produce. My mom was cooking from scratch. Everything that she got, cilantro, onions, potatoes, plantains, everything was from the bodega. It's like a hood ecosystem. There's so much going on in there that you depend on it. In this climate, with ICE, immigration crackdowns, and the harassment that's going on, it's crazy because a bodega is all things to the neighborhood. These bodega owners, they might be from somewhere else, but they're just as American as anybody else. They're working and helping their community. Documented or undocumented, whoever's behind the counter, they're grinding. They're open 24 hours a day, 7 days a week. They're not here BSing. They're not scamming. They're not doing any of that. America would be swaggerless without the bodega. Even if you're not Latino, whatever the ethnicity of the bodega owner is, there's a cultural exchange. You walk in and hear different music than you're used to, or hear people speaking a different language, or see people preparing traditional food from their home country. It's multicultural. You can have somebody that's Black American, Jamaican, Haitian, Dominican, Puerto Rican, Mexican, Lebanese, Syrian, whatever. Every New Yorker knows a curse word in a different language because of a bodega. The further we get into AI, automation, and all this computerized crap, there's something so beautiful about walking into a bodega and seeing human beings cleaning the grill, cooking, stocking the shelves, and counting the money. There's no artificial intelligence in there. It's just American intelligence in that B. That's the real AI. The Kid Miro hosts mornings with Miro on Hot 97. Victory Light with the Kid Miro and hosts 7 p.m. in Brooklyn with NBA legend Carmelo Anthony. Next up, Provincetown by Ross Dam. America's queer utopia is our vision of inclusivity made real. Where does America begin? Where does it end? And where is it going? One place
may be at the nexus of all three questions. Provincetown, Massachusetts. As kids, we grew up learning that the Pilgrims settled in Plymouth Rock. And this is true. A perhaps lesser-known story is that the Pilgrims actually landed in Provincetown. They spent 5 weeks exploring the region, but chose not to stay because of a lack of drinkable water. Provincetown, at the tip of what we now call Cape Cod, is more than 100 miles from Boston by land. There's only one road in and one road out. The remoteness that made Provincetown unlivable to the Pilgrims made it a haven for artists, hippies, and queer people. Today, Provincetown is both the oldest continuous art colony in the U.S. and the town with the highest concentration of same-sex couples. Because it is so difficult to access, no one is just passing through. Everyone there wants to be there. In this way, the town fosters an environment that lets people feel free to be themselves and safe in that freedom. The bar, known as the Atlantic House or A House, is likely one of the oldest gay bars in America. In July of 2014, I was at a crossroads. I knew that after 3 albums as a member of Vampire Weekend and producer of the band's records, I would no longer remain a member. What else might happen? I did not know. In my wandering, restless state, I impulsively chose to drop into Provincetown. 12 years later, not a summer has gone by that I haven't spent at least a week there. It's a place where I feel both completely at home and completely free. And it's not only the people that bring ease and comfort, but also the experience of spending almost every waking hour outside, traveling by bike, hiking to the beach, and roaming its streets, running into old friends and making new ones. It's not just the density of queer people who live, work, and visit there. It's also the diversity. During family week, moms and dads, dogs and strollers by their sides fill the town's main drag. It's one thing to strive for inclusiveness, an idea that defines the American project. It's another to be its utopian ideal, living, breathing, and visibly succeeding. Next up, folk music. One song's journey from Europe to America's shores tells the story of our shape-shifting country. And this is by Roseanne Cash. A 400-year-old folk song about a drowned cabin boy came with immigrants from the British Isle to the New World, evolved and was passed down by oral tradition in Appalachia. It settled there in Poor Valley, Virginia, with the Carter family, who recorded it in 1935. In that one song is the etymology of the entire folk and country music tradition. Celtic ballads, sea shanties, history songs, and the Old Child Ballads, a collection of mournful laments dating to late 19th century England and Scotland, all contain the seeds of a treasury of music that came to define, in part, what it means to be American. The song Mary Golden Tree began in the 17th century as the Sweet Trinity and was variously identified over the centuries as the Golden Vanity and the Golden Willow Tree. It tells the story of a ship beset by an enemy. A cabin boy tells the captain he can save the Sweet Trinity by swimming to the enemy ship and drilling 9 holes in its bottom. The captain promises to reward him with gold and his own daughter to marry if he succeeds. The boy sinks the enemy ship, but the captain reneges, and the little cabin boy is left to drown in the lonesome low. The verses altered a bit over time, and the melody moved a note or two. There are perhaps 100 different versions, but the story and haunting melody remained the same. The captain always betrays the cabin boy, and the boy is always left to drown. Once the song reached Appalachia, the Carter family recorded it as Sinking in the Lonesome Sea. It traveled again through the South and then north to the Great Lakes. In 1949, Gene Ritchie, one of the great Appalachian balladeers, recorded it with Alan Lomax under the title
the Mary Golden Tree. A decade later, Lomax captured a field recording of a woman named Almeda Riddle singing an a cappella version at her home in Claiborne County, Arkansas. By that time, it had jumped the musical tracks, marrying two traditions essential to the American songbook. In 1952, Aaron Copland recorded a version in his Old American Songs set 2. He modified the melody a bit, but the unsettling feeling is intact. And the poor cabin boy, in this telling, a carpenter boy, well, you know what happened to him. Listening to the various iterations and interpretations of the Mary Golden Tree is like touching the past and tracing the path of immigration and acknowledging what we chose to keep as we came from the old world to the new. We know how to shapeshift. It's something Americans do really well. We have a national inclination to borrow from tradition, rearrange the DNA, fold in our own history, and create something that is distinctly American, with a legacy centuries older than we actually are. And some of that legacy arrived on ships. Continuing, Four-Wheeled Freedom by Gil West. Gil West is the CEO of Hertz and a lifelong gearhead. In addition to his NASCAR Camaro, he owns a 1976 Corvette that ran the 24 hours of Daytona and the 12 hours of Sebring. And he writes, four-wheeled freedom to chase your dream, just grab the keys and go. I was six the first time I drove a car, my dad's Ford Ranchero. It was half truck, half muscle, and all attitude. Later, he drove a 1972 Mercury station wagon with a 429 engine. Lots of horsepower and no brakes. I used to take it out on dates, come home about midnight on hot summer nights, and park it while the brakes smelled like something was genuinely on fire. My parents would wake up convinced the house was burning. It wasn't. It was just the mercury still cooling down from another night of living. For my friends and me, there was something deeply, fundamentally American in those early driving experiences. The nostalgia for those days runs deep. We were young, we were free, and we had engines that made us feel like both. Today, as the CEO of Hertz, I get to buy more cars than almost anyone else on the planet. About 600,000 vehicles in our fleet at any given time. None of this feels like work. All of it feels like a continuation of something that started in my dad's driveway, which is why I race cars, a NASCAR Camaro, and collect them too. A 2019 Corvette ZR1 on a manual transmission, a Mustang GTD, a Ford Raptor R. In 1918, when automobiles were still a luxury most Americans could only admire from the sidewalk, Hertz was founded on the idea that freedom of movement wasn't a privilege. It was something that ought to belong to anyone with a road in front of them and somewhere to be. In 1966, it took that idea to the track, putting 1,000 Shelby GT350H Mustangs into rental lots across the country, so any American with a driver's license and $17 a day could feel what it was like to really drive. It was called the Rent-A-Racer. As a racer myself, I see the appeal. For more than a century, Hertz has handed Americans the key and trusted them to find their own road. I believe that the car didn't just change this country, it revealed it. It showed us who we are. Restless, optimistic, always pointed towards something just over the next hill. That is not something that gets engineered away. It gets passed down from a father who lets his kid steer a ranchero across an empty parking lot, to that kid who grows up and never fully recovers from the thrill. Next up, street art. Every city has a visual story told by the people who leave their mark on its sidewalks, train cars, and more. This is by Chuck D. He's an artist and a co-founder of the rap group Public Enemy.
who received the Grammy Lifetime Achievement Award in 2020. Art exists everywhere. The world is a canvas, and everybody has art in them. We could go back to the pyramid walls and hieroglyphics. Your canvas is whatever you put your art on. That's why we call it an expression. I'm always aware of the street art in every city I go to, whether it's sanctioned by the city or done by someone who lives there or visited there. I take it all in. Back in the 70s and 80s, when you had graffiti artists adding color to the subways, they had their expression too. I never did graffiti myself, but I grew up with people who were great at it. My interest came from the Marvel and DC comic book worlds. Everybody in New York City loved comics since they were New York-based, whether it was The Incredible Hulk, Spider-Man, Iron Man, or Thor. A lot of the graphics by Jack Kirby and other great illustrators influenced me, and a lot of graffiti artists, too, who were collectors. There's beauty in the graffiti artist Futura 2000. He went from subway cars to album cover design. Ben Hayes tightened up the Public Enemy logo. I gave it to him raw, and he made it the logo the record companies used. I started out doing visual art as a form of protest. I grew up wanting to be an illustrator. That's probably more my calling. I went to Adelphi University to sharpen my graphic skills. And as a freshman, I was a cartoonist. My illustrations ran in the school newspaper, social commentary on how I saw the world, the country, the president. That was when I was 17, 18 years old. 10 years ago, I picked up the pen again at 55. My dad passed, and I went back into my art full blast. I try to put together something graphically that will hold you for a minute. A lot of people now are what I call screenagers. Everybody seems to be on the move. But a still graphic can slow you down and get you to think about something differently. That's the purpose behind my artistic expression. Next up, Immigrant Workers by Becky G. They're the engine of our economy and the bedrock of our towns. Becky G is a singer, actress, and advocate for immigrant rights. Her latest singles, Marathon and Sorry Poppy, are out now. The immigrant community carries so much and does it proudly. My family came to California, where I was born and raised, from Mexico. For our communities, there's so much give and very little take. The public narrative is the reverse, that immigrants take so much, and it's just not true. They're essential to our everyday lives. Think of what shows up on your dinner table. Without them, we have nothing. My grandfather was the valet man. My other grandfather was the man in the back of the restaurant washing dishes and flipping burgers. My grandmothers worked in factories. For me, it's so close to home. My experience with organizing started when I was going to the DMV to help translate for my grandparents. I was so moved and passionate about educating myself on how to mobilize. With the labor movement leader Dolores Huerta, also a proud Mexican-American, is my inspiration. It's been a beautiful journey, but also a painful one, knowing there's still much work to do. The Outlaw. From Billy the Kid to Butch Cassidy, these legends of the West are American Attitude and Individualism in the Flesh by Charlie Crockett, who released 15 albums, including 2024's $10 Cowboy, 2025's Lonesome Drifter, and this year's Age of the Ram. Americans like historical outlaw figures because they're a rare example of a David overcoming a Goliath, even if just for a minute. These outlier elements of our country, who are seen as unacceptable, show up on the scene and change the whole idea of what mainstream means. That type of self-reliance and rugged individualism, as different as everybody is, most Americans have some belief in that idea. With outlaws, and I'm talking real ones, the public tends to mythologize them. But sometimes the truth is stranger than fiction. With Butch Cassidy and the Sundance Kid, there is not even a definitive historical consensus on where those boys died. Billy the Kid's story is even murkier.
These guys would show up dead in the newspaper, all those journalists in a hurry to sensationalize some crap. Imagine you're Butch Cassidy seeing yourself in the paper, and it's saying you're dead, but you're damn well alive. Woody Guthrie sings about that on songs like Poor Lazarus and How Do I Look? Boys, Dead or Alive. The other day I was watching footage of Robert Redford talking about Butch Cassidy and the Sundance Kid. He was saying something like how Bob Dylan said, to live outside the law, you gotta be honest. It's true, that idea of honor among thieves. Redford was saying that an outlaw Butch Cassidy type would probably do a better job running the government than the politicians he had in mind in the early 70s. There's some truth to that. Then there's Davy Crockett. Editor's note, Charlie claims to be a descendant of the legendary Texan. He is a complicated individual. He was, at Redford, talking about Butch Cassidy and the Sundance Kid. He was saying something like how Bob Dylan said, to live outside the law, you gotta be honest. It's true, that idea of honor among thieves. Redford was saying that an outlaw Butch Cassidy type would probably do a better job running the government than the politicians he had in mind in

0: Then, later, he became at odds with the American power structure and sided with the Native American interests on the so-called frontier. He's infamous for opposing the Indian Removal Act. But it's all very true that he stood there on the Tennessee parlor floor and said, quote, "You may all go to hell, and I will go to Texas." That's America's first celebrity. And a perfect time to end this session with pop culture. I hope you enjoyed this. We're going to continue next week. Have a wonderful weekend.
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2: Here's the forecast for the Boston and South Shore area on the Talking Information Center from the National Weather Service. For today, mostly sunny, temperatures in the upper 80s. Overnight, partly cloudy, temperatures in the lower 70s. Back to sun on Friday, temperatures into the mid-80s. The sun rose this morning at 5:07, setting at 8:21 this evening. 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
11: Good day, everyone. This is Ed at the Talking Information Center of the Massachusetts Radio Network, bringing you articles from the National Interest magazine. We're reading from the summer issue. And we will get started today with the Caspian Sea's role in the Iran War. The author is Arjun Singh. Arjun Singh is a journalist and a political columnist in Washington, D.C. Since the outbreak of the Iran War, most international attention has focused on the Persian Gulf, specifically the Strait of Hormuz, through which, in normal times, nearly 25% of the world's oil and 20% of the world's natural gas flow. The double Iranian and U.S. naval blockade has choked maritime traffic and precipitated a global energy crisis. Yet, the Gulf and its straits are not the only bodies of water that the war has placed in jeopardy. On its northern edge, Iran borders the Caspian Sea, the world's largest inland body of water. At 143,000 square miles, it's as large as the Black Sea in Europe, and along its coast it hosts the regional powers of Russia, Azerbaijan, and Kazakhstan. Maritime trade and oil pipelines have for years crossed the Caspian between Europe and Asia, making it a prime venue for commerce. As an energy-rich basin at the crossroads of three flashpoint regions, the Middle East, Eastern Europe, and Central Asia, the Caspian Sea has seen conflict come right to its coast. The U.S. and Israeli bombardment of Tehran has brought military activity near the Caspian's airspace, just 67 miles

0: underway. Airstrikes have also targeted Iranian seaports along the Caspian. On March 19th, Israeli forces executed strikes on Bandar Anzali, a seaside town in major Caspian port for Iran's conventional, i.e. Artesh, navy, destroying a substantial portion of Iran's Caspian fleet. Another series of airstrikes on April 1st targeted Bandar Anzali's port infrastructure. Bandar Anzali is the largest port on the Caspian Sea and a principal conduit for commerce between Iran and Central Asia. Under normal circumstances, 90% of Iranian trade ran through the Persian Gulf. However, warfare has closed off 95% of its maritime traffic. For Iranian goods to reach markets, its non-Arab and non-Gulf transport links, e.g. through the Caspian, are now essential to global commerce. Attacking Bandar Anzali dents Iran's alternative routes. The most important trade affected is between Iran and Russia. Their trans-Caspian relationship predates the war, but has since grown. Bilateral trade, while modest at $4.8 billion in 2024, has nonetheless grown by 16% in the last year, driven by Russian machinery and industrial goods that Iran needs due to Western sanctions. In 2026, it is estimated that the Russia-Iran cargo trade will exceed 10 million tons. Russia has pledged its support to Iran during the ongoing war. Principally, this support has involved the shipment of one-way Shahed-style attack drones, which Tehran has used effectively as missiles to attack Israel, Arab countries, and U.S. military assets. The drones have been one of Iran's most effective assets in the war. Russia manufactures drones in the north at Yelabuga and sails them from its Volga River port, Astrakhan, to Iran, where ships dock at Bandar Anzali. The use of unregistered vessels and false cargo manifests, known as Shadow Fleet, helps these weapons transit the Caspian to reach Iranian forces, which also ferry other arms and ammunition. The attacks at Bandar Anzali sent a message to Russia to stop supporting Iran. However, it is unclear whether Moscow has received the message. Russia's Foreign Minister Sergei Lavrov denounced the strikes, stating, "The Caspian Sea must remain a zone of peace and cooperation." Russia would view it extremely negatively. Kremlin spokesman Dmitry Peskov remarked during the prospect of future military action in the Caspian Sea. The other major power in the Caspian is Azerbaijan, which has a 400-mile land border with Iran. Both countries are Shia majority, and a large number of ethnic Azeris, some 20 million, live in northwestern Iran. Moreover, for Azerbaijan, Iran is the only land route to its landlocked Nakhchivan exclave, which is separated from the mainland by its rival, Armenia. This exclave became a flashpoint during the ongoing war on March 5th, when Iranian drones struck an airport and a school in Nakhchivan. Azerbaijan responded by withdrawing its diplomats from Iran and preparing retaliatory measures. President Ilham Aliyev also made verbal overtures to ethnic Azeris in Iran, raising a sensitive subject to Tehran, which fears Azerbaijani revanchism and loss of territory. Iran denied involvement, and the two countries quickly resumed normal relations. Despite its Iranian ties, Azerbaijan has a close relationship with Israel, which the latter calls a strong partnership. Amid oil sale boycotts from its neighbors, Israel imports up to 40% of its oil from Azerbaijan. In exchange, it supplies most weapons used by the Azerbaijani armed forces. Through this partnership, Azerbaijan has cultivated stronger ties with the U.S., which has been courting Azerbaijan's membership in the Abraham Accords. The awkwardness of this relationship for Azerbaijan cannot be understated. Iran has long criticized it, especially military ties, which it fears undermine the security of its northwest. During the war, Azerbaijan sent humanitarian aid to Iran, which Baku must carefully manage to avoid supporting the Iranian armed forces to Israel's ire. Formally, Azerbaijan is neutral in the war and refuses to let either side use its territory for military operations. However, Azerbaijani territory has been essential to absorbing people fleeing from violence. Importantly, Azerbaijan has used its leverage with Israel to demand no strikes on Iran's northwest to protect the ethnic Azeri population in 2025. The demand came after Israel attacked Tabriz, the largest Iranian city in the region, just 28 miles from the Azerbaijani border. For Azerbaijan's part, its Caspian position has allowed it to reap financial windfalls during the war as an oil producer and trade conduit. Oil price increases may net the country an additional $200 million in revenue, per estimates, while Trans-Caspian trade has increased by 500%. The port of Baku, Azerbaijan's biggest seaport, stands to gain greatly as a logistics hub from customs and transit fees as trade volume circumvents Iran through Caucasus en route to other markets like Europe. Indeed, Baku's port may be the only safe way for general commerce to reach Iran, as its northern ports, like Bandar Anzali, face Israeli targeting. Iran and Azerbaijan continue to trade over their land border. Moreover, due to its good relationships to the U.S., Israel, and Iran, Azerbaijan is one of the rare few countries of the world that maintains robust ties to all belligerents. Consequently, Baku may use its leverage to shape the outcome of the war for at least, the very least, the Caspian Sea's security. Next up, author Paul Heer, who is a non-resident senior fellow at the Chicago Council on Global Affairs, writes, China never promised a peaceful resolution of the Taiwan issue. Taiwan is expected to be on the agenda during President Donald Trump's summit with Chinese President Xi Jinping in Beijing in mid-May. Speculation is focused on Xi's reported desires for Trump to specify that Washington opposes Taiwan's independence and on Beijing's complaints about the Trump administration's December announcement of an $11 billion arms sale package for Taiwan. But President Xi is also likely to raise Japan's involvement with Taiwan in the wake of public statements last November by Prime Minister Sanae Takachi suggesting that Tokyo might intervene militarily if China attacked the island. At the time, President Xi raised the issue in a phone call with Trump, who then reportedly cautioned Takachi about provoking Beijing. Since then, however, the Trump administration appears to have implicitly endorsed Takachi's position on the Taiwan issue. During her visit to Washington in March, the two sides reaffirmed their shared commitment to peace and stability across the Taiwan Strait. Beijing has reacted vehemently to these developments, insisting that Washington and Tokyo are violating their historical One China commitments and demanding that they stop aiding and abetting Chinese separatism. China also launched large-scale joint military exercises around Taiwan in December, shortly after Takaichi's statements and the U.S. arms sale announcement. For their part, Tokyo and Washington insist they are upholding their One China policies and that Beijing is instead violating a prior agreement to resolve the Taiwan issue peacefully. The U.S. and Japanese One China policy. This is a history lesson, folks. A brief reminder is in order of the relevant U.S. and Chinese historical commitments to China. When Japan and China established diplomatic ties in 1972, Tokyo recognized Beijing as the sole legal government of China and affirmed that it fully understands and respects the Chinese position that Taiwan is an inalienable part of the territory of the People's Republic of China. When Washington normalized relations with Beijing in 1979, it only acknowledged the Chinese position that there's one China and Taiwan is part of it. But the 1972 Shanghai communique signed during President Richard Nixon's historic visit has added that the U.S. does not challenge the position. Finally, in 1982, U.S.-China joint communication on the subject of U.S. arms sale to Taiwan, Washington stated that it has no intention of pursuing a policy of two Chinas or one China, one Taiwan. The East Asian regional security environment has evolved considerably since then. Taiwan democratized in the 1990s, and the expansion of China's economic, diplomatic, and military clout has dramatically altered the equation. These trends have prompted both Washington and Tokyo over time to amend and reinterpret their One China policies without, as they insist, changing them. For example, both the U.S. and Japan now assert that the sovereignty dispute between Taiwan and China should be resolved with the assent of the Taiwanese people. Perhaps the most important amendment, however, has been the inclusion of the notion that the dispute should be resolved peacefully. When President Jimmy Carter announced normalization with China in 1979, he stated that the U.S. has an interest in the peaceful resolution of the Taiwan issue. But President Ronald Reagan went further than that when his administration signed the 1982 communique. He specified in an internal U.S. memorandum that Washington's readiness to reduce arms sales to Taiwan was, conditioned absolutely upon the continued commitment of China to a peaceful solution of the Taiwan-PRC differences, and that the linkage between these two matters is a permanent imperative of U.S. foreign policy. So, let's look at the, quote, peaceful resolution of the Taiwan question. Every U.S. administration since then has essentially upheld this linkage by asserting that expectation that cross-strait differences would be resolved by peaceful means. The Japanese government, over the same period, adopted their same principle. Indeed, Washington and Tokyo declared jointly in 2005 that one of their common strategic objectives was to encourage the peaceful resolution of issues concerning the Taiwan Strait through dialogue. Ever since then, Beijing has firmly opposed this U.S.-Japanese strategic objective, partly because, contrary to Reagan's 82 internal memorandum, China never made a commitment to the peaceful solution of the Taiwan issue. Instead, in the 1982 joint communique, Beijing only reiterated its longstanding fundamental policy of striving for peaceful reunification. Beijing has consistently maintained this position for decades because renouncing the use of force would surrender Chinese military leverage and deterrent on an issue that is deemed vital to both the Chinese nationalism and the legitimacy of the Chinese Communist Party. Washington and Tokyo, however, appear nonetheless to have maintained the view that Beijing has pledged not to use force against Taiwan, basically adopting the Reagan linkage, which was based on a false premise. The characterization of this linkage has evolved. Washington and Tokyo initially expressed the expectation or the hope that the Taiwan issue would be resolved peacefully, perhaps reflecting an implicit understanding that their expectations and hopes did not quite constitute a Chinese commitment. But the rhetorical framing has since gotten stronger. In January of 2026, Beach, the director of the American Institute in Taiwan, said, "The United States has always insisted on the peaceful resolution of cross-strait differences." Similarly, a former Japanese diplomat who was centrally involved with the Taiwan issue wrote that peaceful resolution was an indispensable element of constructive Japan-China relations. These formulations certainly suggest elevating an expectation to a requirement. This preoccupation in Washington and Tokyo with the threat of a potential Chinese attack on Taiwan diverts attention, intentionally or otherwise, away from the erosion and obfuscation of their one-China policies. The latter is reflected in both Takaichi's November statements and the recent policy pronouncements from the Trump administration. In response to Chinese complaints about her statements, Takaichi has insisted that Tokyo continues to abide by its 1972 normalization agreement with Beijing. But it does not explain how Japanese military intervention against a Chinese attack on Taiwan would be consistent with Tokyo's 1972 statement that it fully understands and respects Beijing's view that Taiwan is part of China, nor does it clarify Tokyo's position on Taiwan independence. Indeed, the U.S. intelligence community assessed in March of 26 that Takaichi's November statements represent a significant shift for a sitting Japanese prime minister. On the U.S. side, the Trump administration's December 2025 national security strategy upheld our long-standing declaratory policy on Taiwan. Still, it conspicuously refrained from referring to it as our One China policy, as previous such documents have done. Presumably, the omission was deliberate and reflects some level of ambivalence about reiterating One China. Trump's January 26 national defense strategy did not mention Taiwan by name at all. Still, it emphasized that the U.S. plans to build, posture, and sustain a strong denial defense along the first island chain in the Western Pacific. This formulation can be traced directly to Undersecretary of Defense for Policy, Elbridge Colby, and implicitly refers to a strategy of denying Taiwan to the People's Republic of China. The sources of Chinese coercion. Two potential dangers are emerging here. The first is the possibility that Washington and Tokyo may be making their One China normalization commitments contingent on Beijing's supposed pledge not to use force against Taiwan. In effect, they have unilaterally and retroactively imposed conditionality on their own pledges regarding Taiwan. They appear to be implying that China's abandonment of a commitment to peaceful resolution, a commitment Beijing never made, allows them under new historical circumstances to reinterpret or fudge their own One China policies. But Beijing itself may have a stronger case for conditionality, that its efforts to strive for peaceful resolution have been contingent on Tokyo and Washington not challenging the idea that Taiwan is part of China, nor drifting toward and or letting Taipei drift toward a de facto one China, one Taiwan policy, which is what appears to be happening. The second emerging danger is that Washington and Tokyo are essentially adopting the view that China cannot be allowed to gain control over Taiwan under any circumstances. This view has been gaining adherence over the past several years based on a judgment that Taiwan is a strategic linchpin vital to U.S. and Japanese geostrategic interests. For adherence of this view, focusing on a potential Chinese attack on Taiwan as a threat to regional stability and security, which undoubtedly it would be, serves to obscure their real bottom line, that even a peaceful Chinese takeover of Taiwan would be an unacceptable threat to regional security. This allows them to make the Chinese belligerents, Beijing's course of behavior in violation of a supposed promise to resolve the Taiwan issue peacefully, the core problem and the justification or excuse for retreating from Washington's and Tokyo's one-China normalization commitments. The fact is that China has never abandoned its pursuit of a peaceful resolution. Beijing is not looking for an opportunity or an excuse to attack Taiwan. On the contrary, it is still looking to Tokyo and Washington for reasons not to do so. When Beijing resorts to coercive tactics and military saber-rattling, it is usually because it judges that its diplomatic demands on Washington and Tokyo for clarity and compliance regarding their one-China commitments are being ignored or dismissed. This is why the U.S.-Japanese preoccupation with the Chinese military threat and how to deter it is so risky and potentially counterproductive. It comes at the expense of pursuing non-military ways that Tokyo and Washington might give Beijing reasons not to attack. Those ways include credible and persuasive assurances that their one-China policies remain substantive and operative, and that they have not adopted the goal of Taiwan's permanent separation from China. Of course, such assurances will not be persuasive if Washington and Japan have indeed adopted that goal. Such assurances will require more than just rhetorical reaffirmation of U.S. and Japanese commitments to one China or to opposing changes to the status quo, especially since there is no mutually agreed upon definition of the status quo. It will require more clarity than that on what Washington and Tokyo mean when they invoke one China and on the limits of U.S. and Japanese support for those on Taiwan who claim that it is already a sovereign independent country and have already adopted a de facto one China, one Taiwan policy in pursuit of permanent separation from the mainland. The U.S. and Japan should do everything they can to enhance Taiwan's security and to deter or prevent a Chinese attack. They also do everything they can to protect Taiwan's democracy and promote its involvement in global affairs. But they will not succeed in doing so by misrepresenting Beijing's historical commitments and strategic intentions or by obfuscating their own. Nor will they succeed if they continue to approach the Taiwan issue primarily as a military problem. Washington and Tokyo should instead confront the strategic dilemma over Taiwan that they played a central role in creating and work diplomatically with Beijing and Taipei to find an off-ramp toward cross-strait stability. Next up, the United Kingdom is coming to its senses about the Chagos Islands. The author is Daniel Woolworth. Daniel Woolworth is a policy fellow at the Pinsker Center, a UK-based think tank focused on Middle Eastern affairs and international relations. Ahead of King Charles III's state visit to Washington last week, the United Kingdom quietly shelved its agreement to hand the Chagos Islands to Mauritius, while maintaining the lease on the U.S.-UK military base on Diego Garcia Island on April 11th. The agreement stemmed from a 2019 International Court of Justice opinion declaring that the United Kingdom's possession of the Chagos Island was contrary to international law. London's decision to put the agreement on hold followed President Donald Trump's revocation of support for the agreement after months of transatlantic debate. In this saga lies a lesson for the UK government United Kingdom government is only now learning. The Indian Ocean is in a region arena of strategic competition, not a matter of obedience to advisory opinions from international courts. The events since the beginning of the American-Israeli attacks on Iran have forced the government of Prime Minister Keir Starmer to confront uncomfortable realities. The lack of verbal support and initial refusal to allow the use of United Kingdom military bases are out of step with President Trump's expectations, and this incurred withering criticism from the White House. This disagreement added weight to President Trump's reversal of his support for the Chagos deal in January, which ultimately could not proceed without the White House's backing. The United Kingdom's doctrinaire approach to international law is misaligned with an increasingly competitive global environment. This is no less true in the Indian Ocean region, IOR, where the Chagos Islands are at the center of a great power maritime and economic competition. The prevailing worldview within the United Kingdom government is severely divorced from the attitudes of other actors in the region, such as China, India, and Mauritius. China, for example, has in recent years overseen a significant buildup in naval assets and capabilities in the Indo-Pacific. Closer to home, Beijing has made extensive efforts to colonize the Paracel and Spratly Islands and make extensive claims in the South China Sea, through which much of the international trade transits. Farther afield, China deployed its first submarine to the IOR, Indian Ocean region, in 2014, opened a military base in Djibouti in 2017, and has been increasing military exercises in the Indian Ocean region to improve the People's Liberation Army Navy's plan, PLAN, People's Liberation Army Navy, familiarity with the region and to prepare for future conflict. Although any future conflict. Through its Belt and Road Initiative and enormous investment in Africa and other developing states, China sees the diplomatic initiative in the global south, particularly with the Indian Ocean littoral states. China is the region's leading trade partner and has launched the China-Indian Ocean Region Forum to promote development and economic cooperation. Attempts by the West to engage in this sphere have encountered greater difficulty since locals view them as not genuine overtures, but simply reactive maneuvers to counter Chinese influence. Of these states, Mauritius is particularly close to China. They became the first African state to sign a free trade agreement with them in 2021 and signed several other deals in areas such as port infrastructure and fishing. China was outspoken in its support for Mauritius in its efforts to acquire sovereignty over the Chagos archipelago. Mauritius has also fostered close relations with non-IOR states. Russian representatives, for example, were met in Port Louis only a few days before the signing of the handover deal to agree on cooperation, closer cooperation on fishing and maritime research. India and Mauritius also have close relations. Much of the Mauritian population is of Indian descent. Like China, Mauritius has seen several infrastructure projects go ahead with Indian funding and assistance. India and Mauritius also cooperate closely on defense. The Mauritian Coast Guard and police depend upon Indian equipment and expertise. The Indian military recently constructed a jetty and an airstrip on a Galiga island. While not explicitly a military base, it will nevertheless serve as a useful outpost for the Indian military to monitor Chinese naval activity. This facility will join a larger network of maritime cooperation and presence in Sri Lanka, Seychelles, Madagascar, Oman, and the Maldives, as well as its own strategically located Andaman and Nicobar Islands. India, like China, has been conducting a naval buildup, including its first successful anti-piracy operations last year. To encounter the increasing influence of China, they have struck up a partnership with France in the Quadrilateral Security Dialogue, Quad, which includes the U.S., Australia, and Japan. India-backed Mauritius' claim to the Chagos Islands and expected to benefit from the transfer of the territory. Russia and China both congratulated Mauritius following the International Court of Justice's and the United Nations rulings on the Chagos Islands. Moscow's and Beijing's refusal to abide by international law in the Ukraine or the South China Sea, notwithstanding, both powers expect the U.K. to comply to its own detriment. On matters of national security, the United Kingdom and the U.S. must meet their adversaries on similar terms and appreciate that the apparent constraints of international law are playing a diminishing role in shaping the region. A treaty-backed lease of the Diego Garcia base with Mauritius, a state courting geopolitical rivals, creates uncertainty about the base's long-term security. The failure to acknowledge this risks underestimating what its U.S. and U.K. rivals can do, needlessly limits the U.K.'s and U.S. rooms for action, and erodes their strategic position both in the Indian Ocean region and on the world stage. Next up, how a single piece of heavy machinery is reshaping the AI race. The author is Fyodor Dmytrenko, who is a geopolitical analyst and researcher specializing in sustainable development, energy policy, and governance in the Eurasian continent. The artificial intelligence race has always had multiple bottlenecks. Chips, capital, talent, and infrastructure have all taken turns at the top of the worry list. Over the last 18 months, a new constraint has joined them and is rapidly outpacing the others, electricity. Sam Altman warns about gigawatts. Jensen Huang treats generation as the next limiting factor on AI's growth. By 2030, the U.S. may need to add more new generation capacity for data centers alone than it has built for the entire economy in any decade since the 1970s. Every other large economy faces a smaller version of the same problem. Three technologies can, in principle, supply that demand. Only one can do it on the schedule that the AI industry is working to. And that one technology has run into a constraint of its own that almost no one outside the power industry has noticed. Three ways to power a data center and why only one is viable now. Nuclear energy has the strongest theoretical case. A modern reactor produces enormous amounts of clean, dispatchable electricity for decades, which is why Microsoft has signed a deal to restart Three Mile Island, Amazon has bought a nuclear-powered campus from Talen Energy, and Google and Meta have placed orders for small modular reactors, SMRs. The problem is timing. New conventional reactors in the West take 10 to 15 years from siting to operation, and SMRs, which have been promised since the early 2010s, will not deliver commercial power at scale before the early 2030s. AI infrastructure decisions are being made on a three-year horizon. Nuclear is the right answer to a question being asked a decade too early. Renewables plus energy storage occupy the opposite end of the spectrum. Solar and wind are the cheapest forms of new generation in most markets, but AI training and inference runs 24 hours a day at near constant load. To run a gigawatt-scale data center on renewables alone, an operator needs 3 to 4 gigawatts of generating capacity, plus a battery fleet large enough to bridge multi-day weather lulls. Land, queues, and storage costs add up to project timelines that look more like nuclear than gas. That leaves natural gas. A combined cycle, gas turbine plant is the workhorse of modern electricity generation. Efficient, dispatchable around the clock, deployable in roughly half the time of nuclear, less land hungry than renewable plus storage. For an AI campus that needs a firm gigawatt by 2028, gas is neither the elegant choice nor the climate-friendly one. It is the only choice that arrives in time. A grid problem sits on top of the generation problem. Even where utilities have power to sell, transmission queues in the major U.S. markets stretch 4 to 7 years. A growing share of new AI campuses have given up on the public grid and are building gas-fired generation behind the meter. That solves the grid problem. It does not solve the problem now binding everything else. The world is running out of gas turbines. The gas industry is built for a different decade. Modern heavy-duty gas turbines are made by three companies, GE Vernova in the United States, Siemens Energy in Germany, and Mitsubishi Heavy Industries in Japan. Together hold roughly 70% of the global market for the large F and H class machines that power utility scale plants. The technology is genuinely difficult. A modern turbine spins at 3,000 revolutions per minute while its hot section runs hotter than the melting point of the metals it is built from, and the supply chain for a single crystal nickel alloy blades sits in a handful of foundries on three continents. It was not built for what is happening now. GE Vernova reported that its combined backlog of equipment orders and slot reservations grew from 83 to 100 gigawatts in a single quarter and is on a pace to pass 110 gigawatts by year end. Its CEO, Scott Strazik, has been unusually direct. Every production slot up to 2030 is in effect already spoken for. Siemens Energy sold 100 gas turbines in 2024 and 194 in 2025, with about 60% of its orders driven by data centers. Mitsubishi has announced plans to double production over 2 years. Even with all three expansions on schedule, total Western output rises by perhaps a quarter. Demand is rising faster. The clearest price signal is what the manufacturers now charge to hold a place in line. A Kentucky utility recently disclosed paying GE Vernova a $25 million reservation fee for a single turbine slot with a 2030 delivery date. The capital cost of a new gas plant has roughly doubled since 2022, a move usually associated with oil shocks rather than rotating heavy machinery. One developer, quoted anonymously in a recent industry analysis, calls it cartel pricing. For most of the 2010s, the three original equipment manufacturers, OEMs, were managing slow decline. They consolidated, trimmed factory footprints, and let the supply chain shrink to fit a low-growth world. Then, in late 23, hyperscale AI demand arrived. Campuses that had asked for tens of megawatts began to ask for hundreds, then for full gigawatts. U.S. data center electricity demand has grown from about 23 gigawatts in 2023 to 42 gigawatts today, with another 32 gigawatts under construction. As recently as early 24, the entire installed U.S. data center fleet was around 24 gigawatts. The U.S. now has 24 gigawatts under active construction, the same number 2 years apart. Across that gap, hyperscalers are improvising. They are buying jet engines. Aeroderivatives turbines as a short-term bridge for AI infrastructure. Aeroderivative gas turbines are exactly what they sound like, jet engines repurposed for stationary power. GE Vernova's LM600, the workhorse of the category, descends from that engine that powered Boeing 767s on transatlantic routes. They're less efficient than heavy-frame turbines and burn more fuel per kilowatt-hour, but they have one decisive advantage. They can be installed in weeks rather than years. Crusoe Energy, the infrastructure partner for OpenAI's Stargate project in Abilene, Texas, has ordered 29 such units for nearly a gigawatt of bridging power. Used 767 engines, bolted to flatbeds, are now powering frontier model AI training in West Texas. The economics deteriorate quickly under continuous baseload duty, so these units serve as a 3 to 5 year bridge while heavy frame slots clear. AI infrastructure geography and the importance of turbine access. To host frontier AI compute capacity in 2028 or 2030, a company needs a turbine slot in 2025. Access to heavy frame F or H class machines has become a determinant of where AI infrastructure can be physically built. Turbines are joining the smallest of resources that constrain national strategy. Leading-edge semiconductors, high-bandwidth memory, rare earth refining, and now the rotating machines that turn heat into electrons. Washington has begun to recognize this. The Department of Energy's Speed to Power Initiative is designed to accelerate large-scale generation specifically for the AI build-out, and there are credible reports that the Trump administration has examined, quote, whether to pressure allies with outstanding GE turbine orders to release them for U.S. delivery. Equipment has become a strategic input rather than a commercial good. Saudi Arabia and the United Arab Emirates both position themselves as global AI compute hubs through public investment funds, and G42-led investments face the same equipment queue and begun negotiating directly with manufacturers for priority slots. Europe is a more difficult position. Siemens Energy, the European champion, sells most of its U.S.-bound turbines from American factories, and a fresh $1 billion investment is going into U.S. capacity rather than European. The EU data center build-out accelerated through European Commission President Ursula von der Leyen's €200 billion, approximately $234 billion, Invest AI initiative in France's €109 billion, about $127 billion U.S. dollars, AI infrastructure pledge, runs into the same equipment queue. The European turbine slots that exist tend to be reserved for grid replacement rather than new computing campuses. Europe's flagship gas turbine maker is, in production terms, increasingly American. The most consequential question, however, is what Beijing will do. For two decades, China lagged in heavy-duty gas turbines. The technology, particularly high-temperature single-crystal blades that distinguish modern F and H-class machines, was a textbook hard-tech gap. Harbin, Shanghai Electric, and Dofeng Electric maintained gas turbine lines, but their capability set in older E-class units and in production under license included a 2017 joint venture with GE Verona at Harbin's Qinhuangdao plant. That was 3 years ago. In October of 24, China United Heavy Gas Turbine Technology successfully ignited the country's first fully indigenous F-class heavy-duty unit in Shanghai with technical specs that appear competitive with international F-class machines. The program had crossed the threshold from license and assemble to design and build. 13 months later, the first export followed. In November of 25, Dongfeng Electric Corporation shipped three Chinese-developed heavy gas dirty turbines to Kazakhstan for a new combined cycle power plant. Three turbines are a modest order, perhaps 600 to 900 megawatts, but the symbolism is considerable. It was the first time indigenous Chinese heavy-duty gas turbines had crossed the national border under a commercial contract, and the destination matters as much as the volume. Kazakhstan sits at the center of Central Asia, hosts both Russian and Chinese pipeline infrastructure, and has been carefully courted by Washington as part of the broader effort to keep the post-Soviet space from drifting fully into Beijing's orbit. A Chinese turbine sale into a Kazakh power project is small but real fact about which technology standard which will underpin Central Asian electricity infrastructure for the next 30 years. KXN reported that Dongfeng stock had risen 290% in Hong Kong and 160% in Shanghai over the prior 12 months. The market is pricing in more Kazakhstan's not future. China still has a real gap in H-class technology, where Western and Japanese OEMs hold a multi-decade lead in high-temperature materials and combustion. The gap is shrinking. It is not closed. A serious assessment of Chinese turbine capability today is closer to the assessment of Chinese commercial aircraft than to Chinese solar panels. Real progress, real exports beginning, but not yet credible alternatives across the full spectrum. China does not, in any case, need H-class machines to power its own AI build-out. Domestic data center demand is met by a mix that is roughly 70% coal with growing shares of nuclear and renewables. Chinese data centers also pay less than half the electricity rates of their American counterparts and can move from planning to operation in months rather than years. The U.S. AI build-out is power-constrained. The Chinese AI build-up is chip-constrained. Each side's bottleneck sits in the other's wheelhouse. Chinese manufacturers are positioning themselves as the supplier of last resort to everyone else. If Western OEMs cannot deliver until 2030 and a Chinese F-class unit can be supplied in 2 years at half the price, the choice will not always be made on geopolitical grounds. Central Asia, Southeast Asia, the Gulf, and parts of Africa and Latin America are the natural early markets, several of them regions where Washington has spent considerable domestic diplomatic capital trying to keep them within a Western technology orbit. Kazakhstan was the first export. It will not be the last. Industrial policy, energy security, and the power of AI power supply chains. The U.S. has a window to consolidate its AI compute lead, but the binding constraints have widened. Power has joined chips, capital, and talent, and inside the power problem, the most stubborn layer is rotating heavy machinery. Federal action that generates only generation policy and grid permitting will miss this innermost layer. Speed to power is correct in spirit, but incomplete in scope, unless it includes industrial policy treatment of the turbine, transformer, and forging supply chain. Creating helpful incentives to produce semiconductors and science act, CHIPS, analog for heavy electric equipment is worth serious consideration. Allied turbine slots will become a diplomatic instrument. The question of who holds which delivery window in 2028 and 29 will start to enter bilateral conversations, whether or not Washington formally pressures Tokyo, Berlin, or Riyadh. Europe needs an industrial answer of its own. Without policy attention, invest AI risks becoming a financing layer on top of an equipment shortfall. A serious European AI infrastructure strategy has to begin with where Siemens Energy actually builds its turbines. Beijing has not closed the heavy-duty gas turbine gap and may not close it for a decade, but it does not need to win every category. It needs to be a credible second source at a moment when the first source is sold out. From that position, Chinese equipment will steadily enter markets where security concerns are weaker than economic ones. Those exports are coming. The harder question is what the U.S. and its allies will do when they arrive. The country that ordered turbines in 2024, secured forging capacity in 25, and built reservation fees into utility planning will host the campuses. The rest will discover that part of the AI race is being run on the timetable of heavy industry, and heavy industry does not move in quarters, it moves in decades. Our next National Interest magazine article moves back to Taiwan and China. Is America missing the real fight behind Taiwan's defense budget? The author is Kevin Ting Chen Sun. Kevin Ting Chen Sun is a senior legislative policy advisor in Taiwan's legislative. Last year, Taiwan unveiled a massive $40 billion supplemental defense budget on top of its regular annual defense spending, which sits at a roughly $14.6 billion for 2025. While the scale of this investment is significant, the proposal has hit a wall in the legislative yuan, Taiwan's parliament. although there are efforts to hike the current consensus target of $11.7 billion up to $24.6 billion, political infighting has left the proposal in limbo. This special budget is intended to cover well-defined systems like HIMARS, ATCAMS, missiles systems, self-propelled howitzer, javelin missiles, and TOW missiles. It may also include advanced air defense components reportedly linked to Taiwan's T-Dome concept, such as the Patriot PAC-3 missiles or the IBCS Integrated Battle Command System. Furthermore, the government has boasted about investing billions of dollars into what it calls a national drone national team, a domestic industrial coalition meant to build large-scale unmanned systems production capacity. But top-line defense budget growth isn't everything. In Washington, Taiwan's defense budget is often viewed as a simple calculation. What is defense spending as a percentage of GDP? How much has it increased over the past year? Has Taiwan responded to U.S. demands to shoulder more of its own defense costs? This spreadsheet of numbers is useful for Washington. If the figures are large enough, they can be packaged as a political achievement, serving as a proof the U.S. is successfully pushing its allies to spend more of their own defense, for their own defense. It is useful for the American Institute in Taiwan, AIT, America's de facto embassy in Taiwan, in Taipei, for the same reason. For the State Department, the Pentagon, and Congress, these figures translate into a concise political narrative suggesting that Taiwan is stepping up. The formidable challenge is that Washington still has a significant information gap when it comes to Taipei's procurement process. The current deadlock in Taipei is not a simple question of whether Taiwan should increase defense spending, on which there is broad consensus. Instead, the real issue centers on the procurement regime that will govern how the money is spent and into whose hands it will flow, and whether it will actually translate into combat capability. Critical questions remain regarding who the prime contractor is, who is responsible for delivery, and who bears the cost of failure. Taiwanese society is highly sensitive to defense procurement due to a history of unsettling past experiences. In recent years, the public has seen absurd tenders in which companies with no apparent defense expertise, ranging from tea shops to snack bars, pop up in discussion for sensitive ammunition or equipment contracts. These cases are more than just local jokes, but red flags to Taiwan's broad public opinion. They remind the public that if prime contractor and subcontracting structures are opaque, even the most sacred defense budget item can be siphoned off by incompetent local firms or middlemen. The U.S., of course, is no stranger to absurdities in its own defense budget. But for a military of limited means facing uphill odds while preparing for battle against a far stronger adversary, it is imperative that every dollar be spent wisely. The Taiwanese people understand this, and it is principle that lies at the core of the robust public debates over defense budgets today. The three paths of Taiwanese military procurement. To understand this dispute, one must understand the three primary paths Taiwan takes to acquire weaponry. The first path is foreign military sales, FMS, overwhelming from the U.S. This is a straightforward government-to-government transaction. Taiwan submits the request. The U.S. government conducts political and military assessments. The State Department manages the diplomatic timing, and the Department of Defense, DSCA, and relevant services handle execution, pricing, delivery, and logistics. The advantage of foreign military sales is a clear chain of accountability. However, FMS has never been a purely commercial transaction. It's always a segment of the United States foreign policy. When Washington is engaged in strategic dialogue with Beijing, the announcement of sensitive sales may be slowed, segmented, or delayed without warning. The timing of the FMS process is one major concern. The defense budget is currently stalled. The portion of the budget with the most consensus on the items that have already gone through the visible FMS channels, such as HIMARS and the Javelin missiles. These are easier for legislators to accept because the very nature of the deals is obvious. The link to the U.S. government supervision is evident, and the link to the U.S. government supervision and the accountability chain is discernible. The real friction begins as the budget moves towards the higher mark that is expected to include advanced FMS items like PAC-3 missiles and integrated battle command systems. If these had already been formalized through the FMS process, these special budgets would have high legitimacy, and the legislature might have well approved the funds by now. However, because these foreign military sales have not yet been finalized, a political and procurement vacuum has emerged. Into that vacuum have stepped DCS proposals, domestic manufacturing schemes, and various middlemen. The second path is direct commercial sales, through which the Taiwanese government signs a contract directly with a U.S. manufacturer. In a true DCS arrangement, the Taiwanese government contracts directly with a U.S. defense manufacturer or exporter, rather than routing the purchase through a local prime contractor. Liability for delivery, warranties, maintenance, and upgrades remain with the U.S. original equipment manufacturer, the OEM. DCS, direct commercial sales, is often faster than FMS. If the prime contractor is a reputable U.S. firm, the chain of responsibility is clear and the pricing is verifiable. This can be a viable solution that satisfies Washington's demand for higher spending while avoiding FMS delays. The harder question is whether the State Department and Pentagon are prepared to endorse newer or less proven defense contractors in sensitive DCS arrangements. But the most critical issue Washington must address is the often neglected third path, direct domestic commissioning and indigenous production. The gray zone of hybrid DCS projects. Domestic commissioning is not the same as DCS. In this model, the prime contractor is not a U.S. manufacturer, but rather a local entity like the NCSIST. Okay, that is the acronym for National Chungcheong Institute of Science and Technology, a Taiwanese company or a local private startup. The Taiwanese government gives the total sum to a local prime, then uses that money to buy defense-related intermediate goods, equipment, licenses, components, technical data packages, or software, APIs, from U.S. firms. The political language used to sell this path is defense autonomy, unmanned national team, or non-red supply chain, a Taiwanese shorthand for supply chains free of Chinese components. These are valid goals. Taiwan certainly needs a degree of self-reliance. The issue, however, is that once domestic commissioning becomes entangled with foreign technology, licensing components, and direct commercial sales procedures, it creates a legal gray zone for which oversight is exceptionally difficult. On the U.S. side, the subcontractor may believe it is conducting a standard commercial sale. On the Taiwanese side, however, the local prime contractor controls overall project management, pricing, and risk allocation. The Ministry of National Defense will see a lump sum price on one end, while the U.S. OEM will see a different price on the other end, one that typically will not be disclosed to the public. Between the two are the black box fees for integration, consulting, and project management, which can result in significant opaque price differences. So, when defense autonomy becomes an oversight concern, contracting through local industry is not inherently bad. The problem is that indigenous production can be used to justify limiting competition to local primes or agents. By claiming that a project is vital to enhancing Taiwanese defense autonomy, procurement insiders can justify limiting tenders to local primes or agents. This gives local firms an institutional advantage without having their technical capabilities or pricing validated by a competitive market. This is the intersection where the Taiwanese drone industry currently sits. Drones and counter-drone systems are critical for asymmetric warfare. Because these terms are politically unassailable and urgent, they are the most prone to being used to mask opaque domestic commissioning. When a project is shielded by the national team narrative, it becomes harder for outsiders to verify if the local prime is actually capable of delivering or if they are merely buying a limited software license and calling it a technology transfer. In recent years, the narrative in Taiwan has been that FMS led to backlogs and that traditional procurement doesn't leave technology in Taiwan. This has led many startups to pitch indigenous production as the answer to Taiwan's security anxiety. But they overlook the fact that public hesitation is not driven only by delays, but also by fears of corruption. Bridging the strategic information gap. To navigate the stalemate, Taipei could first pass a larger special budget framework of roughly U.S. $24.6 billion, while making clear that the funds will be spent primarily through FMS or through DCS arrangements with credible prime contractors, clear liability, and verifiable pricing. Over the long term, Taiwan must reform its procurement system. The MND should move toward international competitive bidding. Unless there are highly compelling national security reasons, American, European, and Taiwanese firms should compete on a level playing field. Let the best solution and prices win. If Taiwanese firms are truly capable, they should win through competition, not through a special status granted by indigenous label. On Washington's side, U.S. officials clearly underestimate the importance of FMS in driving Taiwan's budget increases. In Taiwan's current political climate, securing approval for large-scale budgets is highly achievable as long as there's an opportunity for an FMS deal. Instead of settling for simplistic narratives, U.S. officials must actively champion FMS cases to break through Taipei's domestic budgetary deadlocks. Finally, policymakers must look beyond top-line GDP percentages. Washington should not ignore the root cause of this budgetary deadlock or accept the simplified narrative that it is merely partisan obstruction. Those who truly care about Taiwan's security should press Taipei for answers by inquiring as to who the prime contractor is for these massive investments, who is liable, and whether the technology can be verified. They must also determine if the price is transparent and whether these systems can be integrated and repaired during the war. Taiwan's defense autonomy cannot become a gray zone for graft or an obstacle to building public and international confidence in Taiwan's defense buildup. In the end, the enemy will not care about GDP percentages on a spreadsheet. They will only test whether these systems can detect, strike, and survive on a real battlefield. If they cannot, no amount of spending will constitute a true deterrent or reduce the strategic burden on the United States. Wrap-up article is by Lawrence J. Haas, Donald Trump's Immigration Folly. Lawrence Haas is a senior fellow at the American Foreign Policy Council. A new State Department directive to reduce the provision of U.S. visas will cause enormous damage to America's geopolitical and economic interests. The new directive, sent from Secretary of State Marco Rubio to U.S. diplomatic missions worldwide, instructs consular officers to ask applicants whether they experience harm or mistreatment in their home country and whether they fear more of it upon their return. Officers must deny them visas unless they answer no to both questions. The administration clearly wants to sharply curtail the number of immigrants who seek asylum on humanitarian grounds once they're here in the U.S. It's part of a larger picture. Since he returned to office in January of 25, President Donald Trump has reshaped U.S. immigration policy by, among other things, banning travel into the United States from 39 countries, pausing green cards for applicants from 75 countries, deporting more than 600,000 illegal immigrants, while another 1.9 million left on their own, canceling temporary protected status for more than a million migrants, revoking thousands of student visas, blocking asylum at the southern border, limiting refugees to just 7,500 in fiscal 26, and imposing a $100,000 fee on H-1B visas. To be sure, the U.S. needs to keep its borders secure while screening those who want to come to America to root out terrorists, criminals, and other threats. But unlike this administration's ongoing immigration policy, this new directive will exacerbate problems on multiple fronts. It will hurt America's global image, weaken efforts to promote freedom and democracy, and deny it to additional workers it so desperately needs amid a growing labor shortage. Founded upon a revolutionary principles of self-government, the U.S. has long been a beacon of hope, what President Ronald Reagan called a shining city on a hill for oppressed peoples in faraway lands. We have promoted freedom and democracy and helped extend it to others, such as with our covert assistance to those who eventually brought down the Soviet Empire. We do such work for reasons not only of morality, but also self-interest. More free market capitalism abroad boosts U.S. prosperity by expanding opportunities for trade and investment. President Trump's immigration crackdown, particularly his asylum restrictions, will refashion America's global image, raise questions abroad about whether Washington really cares about human rights, and undermine other public and private efforts to promote freedom and democracy abroad. Meanwhile, in both economic and fiscal terms back home, the U.S. needs more immigration, not less. The nearly 3 million immigrants who were deported or who left over the past year have exacerbated America's worker shortage, the Washington Post recently noted, leaving hotels, restaurants, and the food industry starving for workers to fill their openings. Over the long term, with labor shortages expected to persist, we'll need more immigrants to help fill jobs, grow the economy, and pay the taxes needed to finance a rapidly growing programs for the elderly, mainly Social Security and Medicare, as America's population continues to age. The stronger economic growth and greater revenues that more immigration will generate can also tame exploding federal deficits that are squeezing funding not only for domestic programs, but also defense, and doing so at a time when security threats are mounting abroad and big power rivals are testing our resolve. With foreign-born workers comprising nearly a fifth of our labor force, we'll remain heavily dependent on immigration, whether we like it or not. Rather than bemoan it, we should encourage more of it while deploying responsible screening measures. And we should do so with the understanding that, despite high-profile contentions to the contrary, immigrants commit crimes at a lower rate on average than do native-born Americans. Our current path on immigration policy, in other words, risks weakening the U.S. both at home and abroad, and making some of the more serious economic problems that the administration has pledged to address more acute. Well, that is a wrap-up for the National Interest magazine for this week. I do hope that you have enjoyed listening to these articles as much as I have had in reading them for you. I look forward to bringing you more from National Interest magazine here at the Talking Information Center of the Massachusetts Radio Network. Thank you very much for listening. And have a wonderful day.
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0: 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For today, mostly sunny, temperatures in the upper 80s. Overnight, partly cloudy, temperatures in the lower 70s. Back to sun on Friday, temperatures into the mid-80s. The sun rose this morning at 5:07, setting at 8:21 this evening. 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
13: Hello, today is Thursday, June 4th, 2026. Following is a 30-minute reading. Coming to you from the Talking Information Center, featuring the latest edition of Sports Illustrated, my name is Fred. A Step Ahead. Lamine Yamal. Accomplished beyond his years, Barca's 18-year-old sensation has helped lift Spain into a favorites role as he continues his march toward a seemingly limitless future. Vast as the palette may be for all the emotions that athletes experience in the course of competition, pity isn't one that tends to stand out. But there was Lamine, it's L-A-M-I-N-E, Lamine, I guess, Lamine Vamal, V-A-M-A-L. But there was Lamal in Brussels last November feeling genuinely sorry for the opponents he just cooked in the 61st minute of a Champions League match. Yamal, the 18-year-old Barcelona winger, took a pass 20 or so yards in front of the goal. In a jag resembling a bit of slapstick comedy, he dribbled around, passed and threw a half-dozen defenders, leaving them flat-footed in the grass, like garden gnomes

0: when only the goalkeeper remained as the final line of defense. Yamal garnished this run with a final dash of sorcery, using the outside of his left foot to guide the ball with power and precision into the back of the net. It was a mismatch of skill. Yamal's sumptuous talent pitted against athletes who were merely world-class, not generationally elite. It was also a mismatch of age. Yamal celebrated by flashing his signature hand gesture, more on that later, and an incandescent smile revealing his signature braces. Reminder that Yamal is often closer in age to his opponent's kids than to the opponents themselves. For Yamal, it recalled the goal he'd score earlier in his career in a preseason game against FC Seoul. That one, too, triggered in Yamal pride for his feet, but also genuine compassion for the other guys. In the end, they also have friends just like I do, he said. If I were a fullback, I wouldn't like it if a player who's much better than me were to keep getting away from me all the time. I would ask them to please slow down a little. Otherwise, my friends would make memes about me. Yamal rehashed this all inside a television studio in Barcelona's Warehouse District. He was there to appear on 60 Minutes, and we spoke for nearly an hour. He was also there to shoot a commercial/music video for Coca-Cola, based on Jump, Coke's anthem for the 2026 World Cup. Just a few years ago, Yamal's post-practice afternoons entailed playing FIFA with friends. Now he is FIFA. His Barca jerseys sell more briskly worldwide, reportedly 1.32 million in 2025, than those of any other player in the sport. The equivalent of a VPN, Yamal will be available and easily accessible in the U.S. this summer. Spain ranks among the World Cup favorites and will kick off its campaign in Atlanta on June 15th. And its swollen hopes rest largely on a star more than 2 years short of the co-host nation's legal drinking age. The story of Spain's best young soccer player begins not in Iberia, but in Africa. In 1990, Fatima Nasrao snuck onto a bus in Morocco and crossed into Spain in the hope of building a better life. When she put enough money together, she sent for her boys. And soon, Munir and Abdul Nasrao emigrated from Morocco to Spain as well. Munir was still a teenager when he met Sheila Ebena, a recent arrival from Equatorial Guinea, who was working at a local McDonald's. Bonded by their immigrant experience, they married, and in July 2007 had a son whom they named Lamine Yamal, in honor of two friends who helped the couple financially. A fine player in his day, Munir had early designs of rearing his son as a soccer star. The young couple raised their boy in a town of Mataro, population 130,000, in the neighborhood of Roca Fonda, a North African enclave a few blocks from the Mediterranean, a 45-minute drive north of Barcelona. Soon the sight of Munir putting Lamine through dribbling and passing drills became a fixture on the asphalt pitch of the local park. Sometimes they recruited bigger kids. Sometimes they used neighborhood dogs as stand-in defenders. "It was dribbling," says Yamal. "Since I was afraid the dog could catch me, I'd run away with the ball." Munir and Sheila divorced when their son was three. Lamine Yamal Nasrui Abana became just Lamine Yamal. Both parents were active in his upbringing. Sheila remarried another soccer enthusiast, moved to the town of La Torita, and played the role of nurturer. Munir was the soccer equivalent of a little league dad. Yamal was also raised in Roca Fonda. The neighborhood was once described by the Spanish daily newspaper El País as forgotten, isolated, and stigmatized. But Yanal remembers it warmly. I spent more time at the park than I spent it at my home. It was there that he learned to use his gifts, his instincts, his anticipation, and almost subliminally, fast first step. On the other side of town, Lionel Messi was beginning his path to the goat pasture, and Yamal was getting noticed as well. First, he played for a team in his mother's neighborhood, CF La Torreta. At age 6, he was spotted by Barca scouts who recruited him for a junior team that played and trained on the pitches of La Masia, the farm, Barcelona's famed youth academy. For Yamal, the manicured fields and wide open spaces made it soccer heaven, albeit with a hellish commute. He and his father would often take two trains from Roca Fonda, passing a ball in the aisle if the cars were empty. Otherwise, they slept. Eventually, the club arranged for Lamine and Monier to bunk at the academy. The reduced commute boosted Yamal's performance. Even playing up in age groups, he played in some U16 games when he was 11. He scored early and often. More important, he showed a sixth sense for tactics and spacing and anticipation and creativity, the intangibles that augur greatness. Barca's manager at the time, Xavi, enlisted Yamal, then 15, to train with the first team. Yamal made his La Liga debut on April 29, 2023. At just 15 years, 291 days old, he was the youngest player ever to represent Barcelona's first team. It was no novelty act, a boy against men. He more than held his own. Soccer commuter Ray Hudson, himself a teenage phenom for Newcastle in the 1970s, recalls watching Yamal play an early Champions League game against Inter Milan. This was against the hit-chested Italian defenders who come in with tackles with a machete down their jockstraps, he says, and they couldn't contain him. Excuse me, Barca had the foresight to lock up Yamal after turning down various offers. Most notably, a 250 bid for Paris Saint-Germain. But Yamal also drew interest from the Moroccan Federation, which recruited him for its national team. Yamal concedes that when Morocco beat Spain in the 2022 World Cup, his loyalties were tugged in both directions. Aware poachers were circling the Spanish national team, plugged a 16-year-old Yamal into a game against Georgia. Ultimately, he decided to represent Spain, the country of his birth, but his custom boots come adorned with the flags of both Morocco and Equatorial Guinea. A reminder that, as he puts it, I represent a lot. Yamal's star turn came in the 2024 Euros. In short order, he became the youngest player ever to play in the tournament, to score a goal to help his country win the event. But the age records shortchange his impact. His sidewinding goal against France in the semifinals, a curling guided missile launched from outside the penalty area, stood as the goal of the tournament. The day after his 17th birthday, he played in the biggest game of his young life. Not that he gave any indication. Yamal napped on the bus on the way to the Olympia Stadium in Berlin. Against England, he assisted on the first goal of the final, tying the record for most assists, 4, in a Euro tournament. Changed the defense's spacing with his playmaking threat and celebrated mightily when Spain won. As if eager to show that this was no fluke, back in La Liga, Yamal resumed his precocious, ferocious play. Goals came fast and furious. Yamal, marking them with a signature hand gesture that creates a 304, a tribute to the Roca Fonda postal code. The month he turned 18, Barca rewarded him with a contract reported to pay him around $30 million a season. An assortment of brands confer roughly the same amount in endorsements. Last fall, he narrowly lost out to PSG's Ousmane Dembele for the Ballon d'Or. Yamal took it in stride. I don't dream of one Ballon d'Or. I dream of many, he said. If I don't get them, it will be my fault. His father, less so. I think this is the biggest, I won't say theft, but moral damage done to a human being. Manor memorably said, because I believe Lamine Yamal is the best player in the world by far, by a huge margin. By official soccer rules these days, it comes a time in any discussion of Yamal that there must be a comparison to Messi, who also happens to be the hero of the previous World Cup. We've reached that point. Two different players, two different eras, two wildly different personas. Messi's studied blandness versus Yamal's irrepressible color. Still, the overlap is both unmistakable and unshakable. Two soccer Mozarts, both left-footed wingers who came of age playing for the same club. Barca hasn't helped matters either. That may have plied Yamal with a hype-diffusing talking points. I'm honored to be mentioned in the same breath, but I want to be first Yamal, not the second Messi. But they've also plied him with the jersey number 10, same as Messi and Diego Maradona before that. But even before this came an unmatched moment of sports greatness foreshadowing, when Lamine was barely 3 months old, the family entered a raffle through Barca. A dozen winning entrants could be treated to a family photo session alongside a Barcelona player, with the images compiled for a calendar to benefit UNICEF. Not only was Sheila's entry chosen, once summoned to Camp Nou for the shoot, she and her infant son were picked to pose alongside the club's ascending star. You guessed it, Lionel Messi. Almost two decades later, the photographer that day, Joan Monfort, shows off the fruits of these serendipitous session. One image, Sheila hands her son over to Messi, himself only 20 and beginning his assault on global soccer. Messi appears game but grips the baby gingerly. Imagine, Monfort says, Michael Jordan holding baby LeBron. With the caveat that trajectories change and sports careers sinuous, let the record reflect. At 17, Messi had played in 8 matches, scored a single goal, and tallied 0 assists. Yamal had played 106 matches, scored 25 goals, and amassed 28 assists. You could also make the counterpoint that Messi has won the Ballon d'Or record 8 times. Let Yamal win his first before we start comparing and contrasting. The starkest difference between the two reside not in their play, but in their modes of being. Intensely shy, Messi has been strenuously unknowable off the pitch. Yamal, in the words of Gilliam Baluga, a dean of Spanish soccer coverage, he is closer to a pop star than a traditional footballer. If Yamal's play screams, look at me, so does everything else about him. From his platinum-dyed hair to his social media profile, asked if he minds being a star, Yamal smiles, nods, and laughs before the end of the question. I don't. In fact, I like it, he said. Yamal admits it can get to be a bit much. A conventional 18-year-old kid gets out of school and goes home. I go out to practice while 4 paparazzi are at my house asking questions about my life. I turn on the TV, and I'm on TV. I walk down the street, and I see a kid wearing my jersey. Honestly, I believe I'll never be a normal 18-year-old because people don't see me as normal. Then again, he's not normal. FIFA has recognized Yamal as a generational talent. You'll be seeing a lot more of his braces and platinum locks at the World Cup. Yamal's image is unavoidable in Roca Fonda, where his face has been rendered in graffiti on the asphalt soccer pitch. Even Uncle Abdul has renamed his local restaurant in his nephew's honor. It's now Bar Cafeteria LY304, and a tinfoil replica of the World Cup trophy sits behind the bar. The World Cup final will be held July 19th, 6 days after Yamal turns 19. He hopes that evening that Spain will hoist the real trophy. But he vows that for all the expectation and change his transcendent skills have already wrought on his life, his relationship to the sport is unalterable. He'll continue playing soccer for and from the soul. I've never been the type of person who comes to the field thinking, oh man, today I want to score 4 goals and get 3 assists. However, I do think I want to do what I used to do at the park. I want people to have fun. I want to have fun with my teammates. And if I score lots of goals, that would be even better. But I believe soccer goes beyond that. Okay, moving to our second article from the latest edition of Sports Illustrated. Kicking it old school. Better nutrition, improved training methods, fewer cigarettes. Put it all together, and soccer's elder statesmen aren't just prolonging their careers, they're continuing to dominate. Okay. In 2016, Cristiano Ronaldo set a goal that felt mad even for him. Quote, I'm at the best club in the world, and I want to retire here, he said, referring to Real Madrid. So far, so good. At 41, you what? Almost no soccer players stay at the top past 40, unless you're a goalkeeper or Paul Maldini, or your water bottle has been sourced from the actual fountain of youth. Strikers like Ronaldo tend to hit the wall by 35. Their legs sour, their hearts beat slower. Each training session feels a little more painful than the last. Yet, at this World Cup, Ronaldo will be there, Portugal captain and lead striker at 41. Last year, Ronaldo did a test claiming his biological age was just below 29. You'd laugh had you not suspected it was true. Well, Ronaldo is an Assyric freak locked into a Rocky Balboa montage on repeat. He's not entirely alone. Since the addition in 1930, only one male outfielder over 40 has appeared in a World Cup, Roger Milla, in 1994. Now the Cameroon striker might be followed not just by Ronaldo, but also Croatia playmaker Luka Modric, age 40, and Bosnia forward Edin Dzeko, age 40. We're not talking about the reserve left back for Curaçao here, all due respect. The oldest names at this World Cup are also some of the biggest. 2 decades ago, these guys might have been sipping Negronis on a beach in the Caribbean right now, 20 pounds heavier, grappling with the post-career existential crisis. But many soccer stars are playing for longer. 2 years ago, the Portuguese defender Pepe became the oldest player at the Euros at age 41. In the qualifiers for that tournament, the record for the oldest player was broken 3 times. The University of Vigo study found that from 1992 to 2018, the average player age in the Champions League rose by 1.6 years. Lionel Messi turns 39 in June. Over in Spain, Robert Lewandowski, who missed out on his third World Cup when Poland lost in a playoff to Sweden, has been scoring for Barcelona at age 37. There is a saying that soccer players die twice. The first time when they stop playing, at a time when tech CEO turned longevity lab rat Brian Johnson spends millions a year on supplements and blood transfusions in a bid to live longer, these veterans are trying to stave off their own mortality. Don't die, Johnson likes to say. You can imagine players writing something similar on their bathroom mirrors, staring at it every morning, saying it out loud, don't retire. The question is, how and why? Disclaimer here, the methods you will read about here are carried out by professionals and might not all work for you. In fact, some of them might not even work for the professionals. The cigarette for me, says footballer genius Stanley Matthews. The year is 1952, the headlines from a magazine ad, and Matthews is one of the biggest stars in England. Wow, sports stars advertising cigarettes. Stan takes his training very seriously and soon discovered the cigarette which suited him best, says the copy. Next to the text, a smiling Matthews is holding a cigarette in his right hand, like Popeye raising a can of spinach. Matthews never actually smoked, and he preferred carrot juice to alcohol, but in the 1970s and 80s, Johan Cruyff and Michel Platini lit up in the locker room. Some British players geared up for games with steak or a slurp of whiskey. At the 2006 World Cup, Zinedine Zidane was seen with a cigarette days before the semifinal against Portugal, in which he scored the winner. Of course he did, even though he had fronted an EU campaign against smoking. In 2000, Leicester City prepared for the League Cup final with a drunken training camp in La Manga, Spain, where the players were kicked out of their hotel after setting off a fire extinguisher in a piano bar. They won the game. 2 years later, hard-running midfielder Ray Parlour scored for Arsenal in the FA Cup final, and on the plane home, he was about to swill down a beer only to hear a voice say, no drinking. It was the coach, Arsene Wenger, who reminded him that they had a league title to clinch in 5 days. This was Saturday night on a date, Parler gets so drunk on champagne and tequila slammers that he stumbles across three tables. Sunday, Parler stops by a social club to greet his brothers and ends up downing 10 pints of Guinness. Wednesday, Arsenal wins the league and Parler is named man of the match. As he walks into the locker room, Wenger taps him on the shoulder. You were superb, Ray. Do you know what it is that made the difference? Parler says, no, boss, what was it? I stopped you drinking that beer on the plane. But in the last decade, the game has changed. The game is almost unrecognizable in terms of speed and pace and power, says Danny Donacci, who has worked as head of medicine at Everton and Aston Villa. The players are sprinting more. They're also playing more games as the global calendar is packed with new tournaments and expanding old ones, such as this very World Cup. There's no hiding place, says Paul Balsam, head of UEFA's fitness advisory group, who has worked as the performance manager for Sweden at 3 World Cups and 7 Euros, and at Leicester, who the club won the Premier League 10 years ago. It's 24-7 for these top players. They have to take care of themselves both on and off the field. Most players are fitter and healthier than they've ever been. What's the secret of those who hit 40? I don't think there's a magic potion that's going to add 10 years to a career, says Balsam, who stresses that players such as Ronaldo and Modric are outliers, but it's probably that they're genetically blessed, highly motivated, and a little bit better at everything, and more focused when it comes to taking care of their bodies. In the last decade, the soccer diet has transformed. Not long ago, Not long ago, teams in England would eat eggs, bacon, and sausages, says nutritionist Lauren Bannock, who advises a series of elite soccer players and has worked with the national team of Egypt and Belgium. To a certain extent, it would be about giving the players food they fancied. Then the clubs hired Michelin star chefs. But even that is over. We've got a new era of performance chefs, says Bannock. They're more focused on actual sports nutrition requirements, things like fuel timing and protein needs, as opposed to let's just throw some more cream in there and make it look amazing. Yet even the clubs can't control what the players do at home, and the veterans cannot, and then the veterans count every calorie. Messi has long since cut down on soda in Milanese, thin bread and veal patties, popular in Argentina. Ronaldo is said to eat six small meals a day. At Man United, his team, Patrice Evra, once came over for lunch, hoping for red meat and bubbles, only to be served salad, chicken, and mineral water. When Cristiano invites you for lunch at his house, just say no, says Evra. Lewandowski starts with dessert. Then he eats carbs, then fish and meat. He ends the meal with a starter, like salad or soup. The idea came from his wife, Anna, a nutritionist and three-time medalist at the Karate World Championship, based on the theory that sweet foods digest faster. Lua avoids decadent indulgences such as lactose, wheat flour, and whole milk. Obviously, a sleep coach has told him to rest on his left side to protect his stronger right leg. In a nut, on that note, we're going to have to end it there because we have run out of time. But great articles this time around. It's been a pleasure reading for you today on the fourth day of the sixth month in the year 2026. I hope you've enjoyed listening. And better still, I hope you have a wonderful day. Please do take care. My name is Fred.
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4: Hello, my name is Lily, and today I will be reading Forbes magazine. This is the World's Billionaires 2026 edition. And we will be starting off with this article by Brandon Cockaden, titled The Billion Dollar Dentist. Growing up on a family farm convinced Rick Workman that he didn't want to be a farmer. He became a dentist instead, then built the largest dental conglomerate in the nation. Dr. Rick Workman sits in his wood-paneled home office in a gated golf community outside Orlando, Florida. The room has a clubby old money vibe. Floor-to-ceiling windows draped in royal blue curtains frame an ornate golden chandelier, and a large silver statue of Ferrari's horse prances on his desk. Outside in the driveway of the estate sits an even bigger statue of the famous Cavallino Rampante, a tribute to his large collection of exotic sports cars. Workman leans back in his chair and begins talking about the cold reception he has received from others in his profession. I've had people walk up to me at a conference and want to get in a fist fight with me, he says. At 71, Workman has the energy of someone who expects an argument and welcomes it. His voice carries the blunt rhythm of rural southeastern Illinois, where he grew up on a farm and learned early that work has something was something you did, whether you liked it or not. On this day, he's wearing a satiny navy button-down shirt that catches the light whenever he moves. It's a fashion choice flashier than you might expect from a dentist. Then again, no other dentist made $1 billion treating teeth. Workman has spent the last four decades creating the largest dental operations in the United States. His Effingham, Illinois-based Heartland Dental has 1,900 practices with some 3,100 dentists across 39 states. Among some dentists, Workman is persona non grata, as they believe dental conglomerates like his prioritize productivity and profits over patient care and have made their once cushy profession hyper-competitive. I learned the Chicago way, he says, nodding to the city's reputation for bare-knuckle politics. The fights over corporate dentistry and private equity often get loud and personal, but Workman's solution is what he calls staying underneath the cabbage patch. Keep your head down, keep building. In 2024, Heartland Dental generated about $3.6 billion in revenue and made $455 million in earnings handling the business side of dentistry, payroll, staffing, marketing, and supplies. The dentists focused on treating patients, an approach that helped reshape a profession long dominated by solo practices. Private equity firm KKR, which manages $744 billion in assets, bought a 58% stake in the company in 2018 at a $2.8 billion valuation. Today, Heartland is worth $6 billion, giving Workman, who serves as chairman, an estimated net worth of $1.6 billion. Workman grew up on a farm outside Clay City, Illinois. His grade school had three classrooms and six students in his class. His mother was his teacher. The family farm grew corn and soybeans. Work started early. His first job was gathering eggs when he was 4 years old. By age seven, he was milking cows. Summer days meant sitting on a tractor for 10 or 12 hours at a stretch. Saturdays often brought the chores nobody wanted, cleaning manure sheds, baling hay. That wasn't much fun, Workman says, admitting the experience snuffed out any interest he might have had in farming. College was the first step away from the farm. Workman began at Only Central College, a community college about 20 miles from home. He thought about becoming a chiropractor. A doctor he knew suggested dentistry instead. He was already studying science, so the switch required no change in coursework. Workman transferred to Southern Illinois University, where he completed his degree in biological science in 1977 and went on to dental school. In 1980, Workman opened his first practice in Effingham, about 40 minutes from the family-owned farm. He found a basement location, borrowed $35,000, the equivalent of $150,000 today, from his parents and grandparents, and set up a two-chair office. His advertising budget was a $15 hand-painted sign on the front of the building. His goal for the first year was ambitious, but reasonable. $25,000, he says, which was 20% more than the national median income, family income at the time. Growth came quickly. By the next year, Workman realized he was seeing a couple dozen patients a month from a town 25 miles away. One of those patients was a banker who offered him a loan on favorable terms if he would open an office there. Workman accepted. Soon he was running two practices and employing another young dentist. It was a lot of work, about 55 hours a week treating patients and another 30 hours handling the business side. In 1982, he opened a third office in a different town. More practices followed. Over time, the group grew to 29 locations across Illinois under a company called Workman Management Group, employing 21 dentists. In 1997, at age 42, Workman sold all but four of those practices for $15.8 million, leaving him personally with nearly $11 million in proceeds. But instead of hitting the golf course, Workman, seeing a bigger opportunity, opened Heartland Dental the same year. For decades, dentistry was dominated by small practices run by individual doctors. 25 years ago, two-thirds of dentists worked in solo offices, according to the American Dental Association's Health Policy Institute. In the 1990s, dental support organizations, or DSOs, were created as a workaround to state laws that prohibit corporations from owning medical practices. Under that model, the dentist owns the clinical practice, while the DSO owns the business infrastructure. This paved the way for private equity ownership. Today, only one-third of practices are solo offices. Heartland Dental began as a management company built around this simple idea. Let dentists treat patients and let someone else handle the business. Heartland bought cotton rolls and recruited assistants, while doctors retained control of clinical care. Another key was real estate and infrastructure. Early on, Workman founded a real estate development company called WMG Development, which purchased the land and built the physical buildings in choice locations, then leased them to Heartland Dental, which recruited the dentists. All told, Winter Garden, Florida-based WMG, has developed $1.4 billion in real estate in more than 30 states. For an industry accustomed to dental practices being run from basements, Workman's corporate approach was both revolutionary and disruptive. Not everyone liked it. The American Dental Association, or ADA, has long guarded the independence of the profession. Or, to a cynic like Workman, the license to run dental practices, as lifestyle businesses between rounds of golf. A 2007 New York Times investigation into a national shortage of dentists noted that the ADA disrupted the idea of a shortage and fought efforts to expand the number of providers. When Workman began expanding and using metrics to measure the business, many dentists saw it as a threat. Even post-Workman, dentistry has remarkably few performance standards. One dentist might find reasons to drill and fill numerous cavities on every patient. Another might take a less vigilant approach, merely suggesting more flossing. Gum disease could be treated aggressively in one office and barely assessed in another. Dentistry is the only industry you can think of that has no metrics, Workman explains. You can do whatever you want as long as you're happy. That approach never sat well with him. At Heartland, the answer was data. Dentists follow standardized clinical protocols that spell out what conditions justify treatments like fillings, crowns, or root canals. The company tracks routine benchmarks such as how many new patients receive full exams, including periodontal checks and x-rays, and whether diagnoses fall within expected ranges across populations of patients. If a dentist gives full exams to only 84% of new patients, offering little more than a teeth cleaning, for example, Heartland's internal reporting flags the gap and asks why it wasn't 100%. Heartland dentists earn a base salary, which works like an advance on the money they generate treating patients. Once dentists produce more than four times their base salary in revenue, they begin earning a 25% share of it. As production rises, that percentage increases. On average, it climbs to about 32%. Dentists can also qualify for quarterly profit-sharing payments based on how profitable their individual office is. The company claims the average Heartland dentist earns $318,000 a year versus about $208,000 for general practitioners, according to the ADA. Given that dentistry is large, $180 billion in domestic revenue, fragmented and steady, people get their teeth cleaned whether the economy is booming or not, it didn't take long for Wall Street's savviest investors to take notice. In 2012, 15 years after Workman started Heartland and built it into 375 dental offices in 21 states, the Ontario Teachers' Pension Plan made a large investment, valuing Workman's operation at $1.3 billion. 6 years later, after Workman had built the firm to 800 offices in 36 states, KKR bought control from the Ontario Pension Fund at $2.8 billion valuation. Since he sold out, vintage cars and philanthropy have become Workman's focus. He's a well-known presence at the Pebble Beach Concours d'Elegance automobile show. His 1937 Bugatti Type 57S won Best in Class in 2016. In 2023, Workman and his wife donated $32 million to create the Workman School of Dental Medicine at North Carolina's High Point University. Workman's real estate business, WMG Development, has expanded beyond dental offices. Recent projects include Chipotle's, Mavis Tire, the Waldorf Astoria Residences in Sarasota, Florida, and a large KFC in Sanford, Florida. In 2025, he added another asset to his portfolio, buying about 10% of the Tampa Bay Rays as part of a deal that valued the baseball franchise at $1.7 billion. Workman says he still spends much of his time thinking about Heartland and coaches younger dentists who come through the company with new ideas and plenty of ambition. "You're probably going to make the same mistakes I made 10 years ago," he says. "You don't have to. Dentistry done normally is reasonably profitable," he adds. "There's a lot of ways a dentist can go bankrupt, but it's hard. You've got to make more than one bad decision." And the final thought says, "America's healthcare system is neither healthy nor caring nor a system." From Walter Cronkite. This next article is written by Christopher Hellman, titled "Nuclear Family." Liz Muller convinced her physics professor father to forego retirement and become an entrepreneur. The result is a revolutionary approach to making atomic energy cheaper and safer by burying tiny reactors a mile underground. For more than a decade, Elizabeth Muller and her father have taken a 3-mile hike, usually twice a week, through the hills of Berkeley, California, stopping for coffee and brainstorming on the way. "I would have an idea, and she would have an idea," says Richard. The modern carbon dating method used to determine the age of ancient plant and animal remains before he was 33 and won a MacArthur Foundation Genius Award at 38. Now, after 40 years of teaching at the University of California at Berkeley, the 82-year-old physicist is on the verge of having his greatest commercial impact thanks to his business-minded daughter and those long walks. "Nuclear brings out big emotions on all sides," says Liz, 47. "As a kid growing up in Berkeley, all my teachers and friends were anti-nuclear, and the city became a nuclear-free zone. She, too, leaned anti-nuke, even though her father's mentor, Nobel Prize winner Luis Alvarez, who worked with Robert Oppenheimer on the first atomic bomb, was, quote, like a grandfather to me. But after college at UC San Diego, she moved to Paris in 1999 to earn a master's at ESCP Business School and worked in international finance there for 8 years. In France, she explains, everyone supported nuclear power as a, quote, clean, reliable, global warming solution. She returned to Berkeley, determined to tap her dad's genius. In 2022, on one of those walks, the Mullers hatched the idea behind the nuclear power startup, Deep Fission. The concept is surprisingly simple. Drill a 30-inch diameter borehole a mile into Earth, fill it with water, then insert a teeny-tiny nuclear reactor that will boil the water at the bottom and send it up a separate pipe to run a steam turbine. Each hole will generate 15 megawatts, enough to power 12,000 homes. Put 70 of them in a field, and you can power 1 gigawatt artificial intelligence data center. A 1 gigawatt. Once up and running, it should also be cheap, about 6 cents a kilowatt hour, they estimate. Because sticking a reactor deep in the ground under 160 times atmospheric pressure eliminates 80% of traditional power plant costs, which go to concrete buildings and thick steel vessels. "We are using the gravity of water to give the reactor the same pressure," Richard explains. Last August, the Department of Energy included Deep Fission as one of 10 companies in its reactor pilot program designed to quickly test a new generation of smaller reactors that are easier to build. The pull of electric demand from data centers warranted a new approach, says Ryan Bahrain, Deputy Assistant Secretary for Nuclear at DOE. While the other reactors are innovative in their own ways, they're all variations of traditional above-ground model. So far, with Liz as CEO and Richard as Chief Technical Officer, Deep Fission has raised $122 million, most recently at a $1 billion post-money valuation. Liz retains 19% of the company, Richard holds 10%, and billionaire Palantir co-founder Joe Lonsdale's 8VC owns an 8% stake. They expect to sell shares this year to help cover R&D and an $84 million test reactor and to achieve criticality, meaning a self-sustaining chain reaction. The Trump administration has set a goal of having three new reactors reach criticality by July 4th, but the Mueller's make no promises. Still, assuming they can get an expedited license from the Nuclear Regulatory Commission, they hope to start selling commercial power in 2027, years ahead of other DOE-backed reactor startups. Those include Oklo, which boasts an $8.3 billion market cap and is building its first reactor at Idaho National Lab, Alo Atomics, which has raised $136 million and is also building at Idaho, Valor Atomics, with $150 million raised for its Utah-based reactor, and Kairos Power, which plans to sell electricity from its reactor under construction in Oak Ridge, Tennessee, to help power a Google data center. Deep Fission's first test borehole is being grilled in Parsons, Kansas, with a population of 9,400, on the grounds of the 14,000-acre Great Plains Industrial Park, a site for munitions production during World War II. When the feds handed the land over to a public-private partnership 14 years ago, they required that it be zoned for heavy industry, including nuclear. Deep Fission's 30-inch diameter hole will go down a mile into solid rock. They'll lower in a reactor canister containing four standard 5% enriched uranium fuel assemblies that they can activate remotely by removing neutron-absorbing control rods, allowing the fission chain reactions to speed up. The radioactive zone is isolated at the bottom of the hole, so the steam that wafts to the surface is not dangerous. In this closed-loop system, condensed steam goes back into the borehole, limiting water consumption. It's about the simplest reactor that could be conceived, Richard says. The path to simple wasn't straight. After Richard retired, he and Liz started a nonprofit to study climate change. Once a skeptic, he concluded the problem was real and that the best ways to reduce emissions were nuclear power for the U.S. and other developed countries, and moving China from coal to fracked shale gas, which has half the emissions. The Mueller's teamed up with a former president of Shell Oil to form Global Shale and aimed to do experimental drilling in China with researchers from Wuhan University. Chinese authorities kiboshed the venture, but the retired prof had caught the capitalist bug. Starting a for-profit company in order to move with greater flexibility and speed is something I discovered I loved, Richard says. He also learned a lot about geology and drilling. A light bulb went off when he heard DOE was looking for borehole disposal of nuclear waste. In 2016, the Mueller's founded another for-profit company, Deep Isolation, which has raised $60 million, most recently at a $200 million valuation, to focus on waste disposal. In 2021, they showed they could place and retrieve canisters of spent fuel rods in horizontal boreholes a half mile down. All of America's reactor waste could fit in 2,200 holes, they calculate, but not unless Congress unlocks the $51 billion nuclear waste fund built through a tax on nuclear power by overriding a flawed 1987 law requiring it to be used for a yet-to-be-built national waste repository in Yucca Mountain, Nevada. In the meantime, deep isolation generated $6 million in revenue last year by working with governments in Bulgaria and Croatia on waste and Soviet-era reactors. In 2022, Richard started investigating boreholes for live reactors after a potential disposal customer asked whether fresh fuel rods accidentally placed in a borehole could go critical, triggering a self-sustaining fission chain reaction. He concluded that a standard fuel assembly wouldn't go critical, but could with the addition of more uranium. Most intriguingly, if it went critical, the surrounding rock would contain the pressure and temperature, limiting any danger. That's when the Mullers launched deep fission. It felt like the universe was telling us something, Liz says. Richard used his retirement savings to bootstrap the company until the outside investors trickled in. Pablo Holman, whose small angel fund was an early investor, marvels at the idea's potential for faster regulatory review and deployment. A regulatory hack, he calls it. A decade ago, Holman worked on reactor design at Terra Power, the Bill Gates-backed venture, which only this March, 18 years after it was founded, got NRC approval to build an 840-megawatt reactor. It might go online by 2032. The Mullers are fast-tracking going public, too. Last year, Liz spearheaded reverse mergers with public shell companies for both deep fission and deep isolation, soon to culminate in public listings. As for deep fission's potential customers, the Mullers say data center builders have expressed interest in a total of 800 reactors, generating 12.5 gigawatts. More than New York City uses. We have to build fast enough to meet data center demand before they decide to go with something else, Liz says. They're also eyeing a Pentagon project to develop micro-reactors for military bases. What could go wrong? Not much, claims Richard, who co-authored a 2021 paper with four geophysicists, calculating that even if an earthquake hit one of the reactors buried a mile deep, it would take 500,000 years for radiation to migrate 1,000 feet through the rock, and not enough would get through to pollute the groundwater. The borehole solves it all, he said. There's no safer place for a reactor than with a mile of rock pressing in. Not all residents of Parsons, Kansas, are convinced. It's going to be us who take the risks and have to live with the consequences of their actions, Marjorie Reynolds told a small crowd at a public meeting she organized in February to rally opposition to deep fission's plans. But with the site zoned for nuclear, once deep fission gets its approvals from DOE and the state, quote, there's not really an avenue to block it, says Brad Reams, executive director at Great Plains Industrial Park. And other local leaders are enthusiastic. I see it as a generational opportunity for Parsons. We really need to be open to it, says Tom Shaw, a city commissioner and former mayor. Naturally, the Mullers already have a plan for safe disposal of spent fuel rods from mile-deep reactors. Instead of pulling them out of the hole, they'll pour in a mix of cement and rock to seal it all in place, Richard says, so the earth doesn't even know it's there. And the final thought is from Leslie DeWan. She says, a nuclear power reactor is just a fancy way of boiling water. And we will finish off with this article called Conversation, AI's Big Guy. Sam Altman is crushing the game of life. Consider OpenAI's chief executive, 40, seemingly holds all the cards in the hottest industry, has been accused of making up the rules as he goes, and tells Forbes that he feels like I'm playing for bonus points. Can you blame him? With $13 billion in revenue, a $500 billion valuation, and more than 800 million weekly ChatGPT users, OpenAI has transformed into a tech behemoth in just a few years. What's fascinating about Altman isn't that he's the best engineer in the room, it's that he understands leverage, noted Johan Balak on LinkedIn. We're entering an era where the most powerful builders are not necessarily the ones writing the deepest code, but the ones designing the underlying infrastructure others will build on. That's where long-term power sits. And with that, that's all the time that we have for today's reading of Forbes. This was the World Billionaires 2026 edition. Thank you so much for listening, and have a great rest of your day.
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0: Here's the forecast for the Boston and South Shore area on the Talking Information Center from the National Weather Service. For today, mostly sunny, temperatures in the upper 80s. Overnight, partly cloudy, temperatures in the lower 70s. Back to sun on Friday, temperatures into the mid-80s. The sun rose this morning at 5:07, setting at 8:21 this evening. 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
10: This is Gene with the BBC World News for Thursday, June 11, 2026. Three Indian sailors killed in U.S. strike on oil tanker. Three Indian sailors have been confirmed killed after the U.S. military struck a tanker in the Gulf of Oman, which it accused of violating its blockade on Iranian ports. The MT Citadello came under attack on Wednesday with 24 Indian crew on board, of whom 21 were rescued. In a post on X, India's shipping minister, Sarbananda Sonowal, said the three men's bodies would be brought home soon. The U.S. has struck three ships in the Gulf this week, all with Indian crew on board. On Thursday, Delhi said all 20 crew on the Jalveer were safe after a strike off Oman. 3 days earlier, the 24 Indian crew on sanctioned oil tanker the Maravex were rescued before it sank. CENTCOM confirmed it struck both ships. India's Ministry of Ports, Shipping and Waterways Additional Secretary Mukesh Mangal said the three seamen on board the Citadello who died were Aditya Sharma, a cadet, Shivanand Churashiva, a fitter, and Patnala Suresh, a chief engineer. In a post on X, the U.S. Central Command said one of its aircraft fired precision munitions into the engine room of the tanker after the crew repeatedly failed to follow directions. On Monday, U.S. forces hit the Maravex, also a Palau-flagged oil tanker in the Gulf of Oman, after it failed to comply with U.S. instructions, CENTCOM said. All 24 crew were rescued by the Omani military, Indian authorities said. Ministry of External Affairs spokesperson Randhir Jaiswal said when the Palau-flagged Citadello was struck, India lodged a strong protest with the U.S. We called in the American CDA. That

0: his charge d'affaires, and informed them of our deepest concerns about the ongoing incidents of attacks, he added. But on Thursday, Ministry of External Affairs Additional Secretary Asim Mahajan said a third vessel, the Guinea-Bissau-flagged MT Jalvir, had come under attack in the vicinity of Shanas Port in Oman. He said the Royal Navy of Oman was helping evacuate the crew. Although the three vessels involved in incidents were foreign-flagged, a majority of their crew were Indians. Rajesh Sharma, father of Aditya Sharma, a cadet on board the Cetabello, who died in the strike, told the BBC that the family was waiting for his body to be returned to them. He said his son was due to return home in May, but his duty got extended. He added that he had last spoken to his son on Sunday. He questioned why the captain, that is, of the tanker, chose to go near the Strait of Hormuz and called for an inquiry. Who was responsible for the deaths of the three Indian sailors? The circumstances that led to the deaths must be investigated, he said. The U.S. military blocked access to Iran's ports after Tehran effectively closed the Strait of Hormuz, through which some 20% of the world's oil and gas supplies are transported during the ongoing conflict. U.S. forces have disabled 8 vessels and redirected 134 others since initiating the blockade on April 13, according to CENTCOM. The Indian government has maintained that targeting of commercial shipping and civilian infrastructure in the region must end. Manoj Yadav, General Secretary of the Forward Seamen's Union of India, or FSUI, had earlier told the BBC that they had begun reaching out to the families of the sailors to inform them about their deaths. Yadav told the Economic Times newspaper that he refused to believe that the U.S. lacked information regarding the nationalities of the people on board those ships. If the ships failed to heed their instructions, detaining them was a viable alternative, he said. According to India's shipping ministry, there are at present 562 Indian seafarers on Indian-flagged vessels, including 329 in the Gulf region west of Hormuz and 233 in the Gulf of Oman east of Hormuz. There are more than 18,000 Indian seafarers in total in the whole Gulf region, Mangal said on Thursday. Meanwhile, tensions between Iran and the U.S. showed no signs of easing. Both countries have exchanged strikes for a second consecutive day, putting more strain on a fragile ceasefire arrived upon in April. On Wednesday, President Donald Trump had threatened to hit Iran hard, saying it was taking too long to sign a peace deal and was playing Americans for suckers. The war began on February 28 after the U.S. and Israel launched strikes on Iran that killed the country's supreme leader. Iran responded by launching attacks on Israel and U.S. allied states in the Gulf. The fighting escalated quickly across the region, with Lebanon drawn into the conflict in March. El Nino underway and threatens weather extremes, scientists say. El Nino, the natural Pacific weather pattern that pushes up global temperatures, has officially begun, U.S. scientists say. The U.S. National Oceanic and Atmospheric Administration, or NOAA, NOAA, has declared that El Nino conditions are now underway in the tropical Pacific, with sea surface temperatures having risen sharply in recent months. Many forecasts suggest this could end up as a so-called super El Niño and even be among the strongest ever recorded. Coming on top of decades of human-caused warming, it could bring another record-hot year, most likely in 2027, with disruption to weather, food supplies, and economies running well into that year. This announcement by NOAA is not a surprise, as forecasters have expected this warning phase after the cooler sister pattern, La Niña, ended earlier this year. Sea surface temperatures in the central and tropical Pacific have now passed the 0.5 degrees Celsius above average threshold that U.S. scientists use to define an El Niño event. El Niño conditions developed over the past month, as shown by above-average sea surface temperatures across the central to eastern equatorial Pacific Ocean, the agency said. NOAA has also seen the winds above the equatorial Pacific begin to shift, a sign that the atmosphere is now responding to the warmer ocean, not just the ocean warming on its own. What has surprised the researchers is how confident the computer models already are about its strength. El Niño's intensity is measured by how far sea surface temperatures rise above average in a key zone of the Pacific. A strong event is defined as more than 1.5 Celsius above average, a very strong one above 2 degrees Celsius. According to NOAA's June outlook, there is a 63% chance of a very strong El Niño during November through January that would rank among the largest El Niño events in the historical record going back to 1950, the agency said. The three strongest events since then have been in 1982-83, 1997-98, in 1915-16. Some of the latest U.S. and European models go further, showing temperatures in the tropical Pacific potentially climbing more than 3 degrees Celsius above average by the end of the year. But the U.S. agency urged some caution on what their strength prediction implies. Even very strong El Niño events do not lead to the expected impact everywhere, but stronger events can more significantly tilt the odds in favor of expected outcomes. The bigger concern is that all this is happening on an already much hotter planet. We do not need to worry about the impacts, said Professor Adam Scaif, head of monthly to decadal prediction at the UK Met Office. The current El Niño is riding on top of a substantial amount of global warming. This means that the actual temperatures in affected regions could well be unprecedented, as the warming from El Niño is being topped up by climate change. A very strong El Niño typically lifts global air temperatures by around 0.2 degrees Celsius, releasing heat stored in the ocean into the atmosphere. That extra blast now lands on a world that is already setting records. The year 2024, the warmest on record, was boosted by an El Niño that was not even especially strong. And despite the cooling drag of a La Niña event, 2025 still came in as the third warmest year on record, hotter even than the Super El Niño year of 2016. At the end of this year and into 2027, we're likely to see very high temperatures globally, Professor Scaife said. In 2027, we're likely to see excess heat on top of the global warming we've already got, and that could easily lead to another year above 1.5 degrees of warming, above late 19th century levels. No two El Niños are alike, but the disruption is felt most sharply in the tropics. Flooding is common in northern Peru and southern Ecuador, and can reach parts of East Africa, Central Asia, and the southern United States. At the same time, the risk of drought and wildfire rises across much of Australia, Indonesia, and northern South America, hitting agriculture and global food stocks. El Niño also tends to suppress Atlantic hurricanes, and forecasters already expect a quieter-than-average season. While that sounds like a good thing, for Central America that leads to a lot less rainfall and potentially drought conditions, said Liz Stevens, professor of climate risk and resilience at the University of Reading. Even the UK feels it, if faintly. El Niño can tilt the odds toward a mild start and cold end to winter, though the links are loose. For many, the forecast is far from abstract. An El Niño declaration is not just another weather forecast. For millions of people, it is a deadly siren to be feared, said Mohamed Adao, director of campaign group Power Shift Africa. It means failed rains, dying crops, rising food prices, and families pushed to the edge yet again. In East Africa especially, this will land on communities already battered by droughts and floods in recent years. Japan's Meteorological Agency, or JMA, takes a similar view to NOAA, judging that El Niño conditions are present. It adds that it is all but certain to last into autumn. Not every agency is ready to call it, though. Australia's Bureau of Meteorology uses a stricter criterion, requiring sea surface temperatures to exceed 0.8 degrees Celsius above average. This week, it said the tropical Pacific was, quote, approaching El Niño conditions, with central Pacific temperatures already crossing its thresholds, but it stopped short of formally declaring the event had begun. It expects El Niño to develop later this year and says it could be strong. El Niño occurs every 2 to 7 years and usually lasts about a year. There is still no conclusive proof that climate change is making these events stronger or more frequent, but a warming world can supercharge their effects. Knicks fans go wild as New York team makes biggest comeback in NBA Finals history. A star-studded crowd saw the New York Knicks record the biggest comeback in NBA Finals history on Wednesday night, beating the San Antonio Spurs by 1 point in the last 1.2 seconds of the game after trailing by 29 points. It was Game 4 of the feverish best-of-seven NBA Finals, the first Finals the Knicks have hosted in 27 years. The final score of 107-106 means the Knicks now enjoy a 3-1 lead and are just one win away from a famous series victory. Famous and not-so-famous fans erupted in chants of O.G., O.G., for player O.G. Anunoby, that is, Anunoby, who scored the winning points when, after inbounding the ball, he rescued a failed three-point attempt and tapped the ball into the basket. Taylor Swift, Timothy Chalamet, and director Spike Lee were all watching in the Madison Square Garden arena. New York Mayor Zohran Mamdani posted on X, in all caps, "Speechless," while Swift, who was wearing a T-shirt that said Stevie Nicks, a play on the name of the team and the Fleetwood Mac frontwoman, jumped for joy as she left the court, stopping to be twirled by one of the Knicks, that is, one of the Knicks' city dancers. Knicks coach Mike Brown said O.J. Anunoby's move has to be the most iconic shot in the history of New York basketball. It was just unbelievable. This season has represented a stunning reversal of fortune for the Knicks, who haven't been in the finals since 1999, when they lost to the Spurs. New Yorkers have been out on the streets celebrating each win. The city is electric, a fan told the BBC earlier in the week. New York has been decorated in a Knicks theme from the top of the Empire State Building to the paws of the marble lions outside the New York Public Library's Fifth Avenue branch. I can't say I've ever seen anything like this before, because in 1999 I was 4 years old. I'm just trying to soak it all in, resident Saul, 31, told the BBC earlier this week, saying he couldn't be more excited. After Wednesday's result, the team need to win just one more game to win the national championship for the first time since 1993. Their first chance will come on Saturday night when they will play Game 5 in San Antonio. But comebacks can work both ways. San Antonio may be the new underdogs, but they could still win if they take the next three games. The furious dispute over what caused Air India Flight 171 to crash. It was a hot and dry afternoon on June 12 last year when Air India Flight 171 left the terminal at Sardar Vallabhbhai Patel Airport in Ahmedabad in the western Indian state of Gujarat. Settling into their seats for the 9.5-hour journey to London were 230 passengers, including 169 Indian nationals and 53 Britons. Looking after them were 10 cabin crew. On the flight deck were Captain Sumit Savarwal, a pilot with decades of experience, and his younger colleague, First Officer Clive Kunder. Just 32 seconds after takeoff, the plane crashed, killing all but one of those on board. Another 19 people on the ground were also killed. CCTV footage from the airport and a social media video show the aircraft taking off in what looks like a normal fashion. But rather than gain height, it appears to hang in the air before gliding gently downwards. It disappears from view behind buildings and trees. Seconds later, a huge cloud of flame and black smoke appears, and the magnitude of the disaster becomes apparent. What is not at all clear from the footage, however, is what actually caused the crash. Finding out why so many people died is the job of India's Aircraft Accident Investigation Bureau, or AAIB, part of the country's Ministry of Civil Aviation. Under international law, as set out in Annex 13 of the Convention on International Civil Aviation, the country in which an accident occurs is directly responsible for the official investigation. Other parties, including the country where the aircraft or its engines were built, can also take an active part as accredited representatives. In the case of A1171, that means the U.S. National Transportation Safety Board, or NTSB. The NTSB sent a delegation, which included technical experts from Boeing, which made the plane itself, and GE Aerospace, which built the engines, as well as the U.S. aviation regulator, the Federal Aviation Administration. According to Annex 13, The sole objective of the investigation of an accident or incident shall be the prevention of accidents or incidents. It is not the purpose of this activity to apportion blame or liability. Nevertheless, there is a great deal at stake. For Boeing, a company already reeling from years of safety scandals, it is about the integrity of one of its premium products, the 787 Dreamliner, an aircraft with a hitherto impeccable safety record. Air India, a loss-making airline belonging to the Tata Group, can ill afford to see its brand tarnished. Families of those who died, meanwhile, want to know what really happened to their loved ones. The final conclusions of the investigation have yet to be published, although more could become apparent in the coming days. But it has already generated intense controversy, which has exposed deeper questions about the way inquiries into major air incidents are carried out. So can national authorities be trusted to conduct investigations that critics say are vulnerable to perceptions of political pressure and corporate influence? In theory, the inquiry should be impartial and informative, a learning process focused solely on improving passenger safety. But in the case of A1171, the information revealed by the investigation so far has triggered a major backlash from safety campaigners, pilots groups, and lawyers acting for the bereaved relatives. A key factor in this has been the preliminary report issued by the AAIB a month after the accident. The 15-page document did not draw any conclusions about the causes of the crash or make any recommendations. Nonetheless, just two short paragraphs generated a great deal of controversy. First, it was noted that according to the aircraft's flight data recorder, the two fuel cutoff switches, normally used when starting the engines before a flight and shutting them down afterwards, transitioned from the run to the cutoff position seconds after takeoff. This would have deprived the engines of fuel, causing them to lose thrust rapidly. The report then says, in the cockpit voice recording, one of the pilots is heard asking the other, "Why did he cut off?" The other pilot responded that he did not do so. This brief statement, provided without a transcript or any indication of who was speaking, sparked intense speculation about the actions of the pilots. Newsweek, for example, focused on the troubling possibility that a seasoned captain may have deliberately doomed his jet and nearly 250 lives. Former NTSB Chairman Robert Sumwalt told CBS News the report showed this was not a problem with the airplane or the engines. Instead, somebody in the cockpit shut the fuel off to those engines. A few days later, the Wall Street Journal weighed in. Citing people familiar with the matter, it claimed that recordings of dialogue between the pilots suggested it was the captain, Sumit Sabharwal, who had flipped the fuel switches. It is important to note that this was merely a preliminary report, and within days the AAIB issued a statement condemning selective and unverified reporting in the international press as irresponsible. It urged the public and the media to refrain from spreading premature narratives that risk undermining the integrity of the investigative process. By then, arguably, the damage had already been done. When a pilot is alive and he can defend himself, says Captain C.S. Randhawa, president of the Federation of Indian Pilots, or FIP, when the pilot is dead, all the agencies can collude, and they put the blame on the pilot to save the manufacturer, and this is seen the world over. It's not the first time. His organization, which represents around 6,000 pilots, condemned the preliminary report as irrevocably compromised. Together with Sumit Sabharwal's 91-year-old father, Pushkar Raj Sabharwal, they took their concerns to India's Supreme Court, demanding a judicial investigation into the crash. Former UK air incident investigator Tim Atkinson agrees that there is always a temptation to blame a dead pilot for a serious accident. "It's incredibly, incredibly convenient for all concerned," he says. "You know, the regulator's off the hook, the operator's off the hook, the manufacturer's off the hook, and that's why you have to push back against it so hard." However, he personally believes that in this case there is no other credible explanation, a view that is common among aviation professionals. "I am in absolutely no doubt this is a homicide-suicide, and if you set out to investigate one of those and try to show it as an aviation accident, you'll fail, because it isn't," he explains. Nevertheless, safety campaigners in India and the U.S., along with the FIP, have pushed back vigorously against the pilot suicide theory. They point to reports alleging prior faults with the aircraft, as well as apparent anomalies in the timelines set out in the preliminary report, as evidence that the crash could realistically have been caused by a serious electrical failure. The plane, registered as VTANB, was delivered to Air India in 2014. According to the Foundation for Aviation Safety, a U.S. body led by the former senior Boeing manager turned whistleblower Ed Pearson, it suffered from a series of serious electrical problems throughout its lifetime. Air India denies this. Documents seen by the BBC show an incident of, quote, burning in one of the plane's main power panels in 2022. Air India says repairs were carried out in accordance with Boeing-approved maintenance procedures and that the aircraft was returned to service only after applicable airworthiness requirements had been satisfied. The preliminary report, meanwhile, notes that the aircraft had been permitted to fly with a known fault in its core network, a framework that links the aircraft's computers and associated electronics, and is often described as the central nervous system of the plane. Boeing has referred all questions about what happened to the Indian AAIB. A key theory put forward by campaigners is that the crash may have occurred because a major electrical failure caused the aircraft's main flight computers to reboot seconds after takeoff. They say this created a situation where the aircraft's systems briefly believed the plane was actually on the ground, even though it was in the air. A safety system detected dangerous levels of engine thrust, assumed a malfunction, and ordered the fuel supply to be cut off, the theory goes. Under this scenario, fuel switches in the cockpit were not actually touched. The flight data recorder may instead have registered the electronic command to cut the fuel supply rather than the physical movement of switches. Rachel Chitra, an investigative journalist who has published a series of technically detailed articles in India, has promoted this theory. In her work, she points out a series of inconsistencies in the preliminary report. Among these is an account of how the engines attempted to relight after their fuel supply was restored. The report indicates that Engine 1's core deceleration stopped, reversed, and started to progress to recovery. Engine 2 was able to relight but could not arrest core speed deceleration. But Chitra claims her research, which she says is backed up by engineering documents, suggests that any such relight would have been physically impossible at the speed the aircraft had reached and with the power sources available. Meanwhile, lawyers acting on behalf of victims' families have focused on the moment at which an emergency power system began to operate. The Ram Air Turbine, or RAT, is a small propeller which can rotate in the airstream to provide electricity and hydraulic pressure when other systems in the plane fail. On A1171, CCTV footage shows that the RAT had deployed immediately after takeoff. According to the preliminary report, the RAT was providing hydraulic power within 5 seconds of the fuel switches being cut off. However, simulator tests, the results of which have been shared with the BBC, appear to demonstrate that it would actually need 14 to 18 seconds. This would imply that it had actually deployed far earlier, potentially while the aircraft was on the ground and well before the fuel was cut off. Mike Andrews is an attorney with the Beasley Allen Law Firm, which represents the families of 135 victims of the crash. He says the findings raise important questions, which cast doubt over the pilot suicide narrative. The RAT deployment is a symptom of something else going on, he explains. In order for it to be out, something has happened. If it is out prior to the fuel switch allegation, our question still is, why? It is a symptom of something that has gone wrong. Safety consultant and author Eckhard Jahn thinks such controversy in a case like this is inevitable. We have gotten used to safe airline travels, he says, and as a reason for the B787 crash in Ahmedabad is unknown, it rattles the world. Former investigator Tim Atkinson thinks the incredibly complex multiple electrical failure scenario is unrealistic. He believes the physical architecture of the plane's systems would not allow it to happen. For him, the controversy over A1171 comes down to just the difficulty we all have talking about homicide and suicide. Under Annex 13, those investigating a serious air accident are meant to publish a final report within 12 months, if they can. However, this is not always possible. If a final report cannot be issued, an interim report must be published on the anniversary of the accident. This means that India's AAIB must publish an update of some kind by Friday, June 12. There is now widespread doubt that it will be conclusive. In May, India's civil aviation minister muddied the waters when he told reporters the investigation into the crash was into its last stage, and the final report would mostly come after a month. Whatever report is published, it looks highly unlikely to reverse the wave of controversy and cynicism that has already engulfed the A1171 investigation. A great deal of that stems from perceptions that the companies involved are being protected from blame. Boeing certainly can ill afford to see questions raised about the safety of the 787. Although it suffered severe teething problems in its early days, including a major battery fire on one aircraft at Boston Airport in 2013, the 787 has since racked up a very impressive safety record. A1171 was the first time a 787 had been lost due to an accident. However, production of the plane has proved deeply problematic over the years, with reports of defects and manufacturing problems, while whistleblowers have drawn attention to what they consider to be dangerous practices on the production line. Boeing has consistently denied allowing potentially dangerous planes to enter service. The manufacturer's corporate culture has, however, come under fire thanks to a series of issues involving the smaller 737 MAX, including two fatal crashes. It has been forced by regulators to implement a comprehensive safety and quality improvement plan. Air India, meanwhile, has struggled for years, racking up heavy losses. After being under government ownership until 2022, it was then taken over by the giant Tata Group. This was meant to herald a turnaround, but it has continued to struggle in what has been a difficult environment for the industry as a whole. It cannot afford further damage to its brand. This is not the first time the current system for investigating major air accidents has faced criticism. It has, however, highlighted ongoing concerns about the integrity of high-profile and often politically sensitive inquiries. According to the nonprofit Foundation for Aviation Safety, asking the country where the accident occurs to oversee an investigation can trap the process within local bureaucracies or political pressures. Even more troubling, manufacturers' technical experts, while ostensibly assisting investigators, may face intense pressure to deflect corporate culpability. Diagnosing an extremely complex airplane with an outdated playbook is impossible, says the Foundation's executive director, Ed Pearson. Eckhart John points out that the current system is still largely founded on principles set out in 1944. In today's more globalized world, he thinks investigating authorities are having more and more difficulty fulfilling their duties to investigate independently and make solid recommendations in order to improve aviation safety. The International Civil Aviation Organization, ICAO, the UN agency which oversees international air travel, is well aware that investigations can be vulnerable to conflicts of interest. In March, it set out a series of changes to Annex 13. These include giving countries the right to delegate investigations to a third party, as well as a number of steps to improve transparency. The new rules will take effect in late 2028. But according to John, this is just a sticking plaster. Whatever ICAO is trying to change and improve is only trying to reduce the symptoms, but global aviation, global manufacturers, and global airlines demand a global answer, he says. Such an answer, he believes, would be a global investigation authority with enough power to demand changes based on their recommendations. But others question whether such investigations are even worthwhile in the modern era, given the tremendous cost and effort involved, among them former investigator Tim Atkinson. This cycle of an accident happens, you investigate it impartially, make recommendations, prevent future occurrences. It doesn't really happen anymore. The things that prevent people dying these days are nothing to do with that. They're to do with better technology. However, if investigations are to continue, he says, much more transparency is needed, with information being provided much more freely at an early stage. I've always believed that, he says, and I've never seen negative consequences of it. Vance says, Israeli PM Netanyahu has got some things wrong. Israeli Prime Minister Benjamin Netanyahu has, quote, certainly gotten some things wrong, U.S. Vice President J.D. Vance has said, as ties between the two partners in the war against Iran appear to become strained in recent weeks. While Vance would not provide examples, he told CBS News, the BBC's U.S. partner, that Netanyahu aggressively asserts the interests of his country, but that they were not always aligned with those of the U.S. His comments mark a further public admission that relations between the two allies have come under pressure of late. Recently, U.S. President Donald Trump reportedly clashed with the Israeli leader over military action in Lebanon that brought renewed strikes and threatened peace talks with Tehran. The U.S. and Iran exchanged strikes for a second consecutive day overnight, straining a ceasefire between the two nations that has remained in place since April. It came after Trump said Tehran had taken, quote, too long to make a deal to end the war, though the renewed hostilities were triggered by events in Lebanon, where Israel has continued an operation aimed at the Iranian-backed armed group Hezbollah. Last week, Trump told an Axios journalist that he had called Netanyahu effing crazy in a phone conversation, saying he had been a little perturbed at his constantly fighting with Lebanon. In an interview due to air on Sunday, Vance said Prime Minister Netanyahu, look, he governs a country that has obviously been a very close partner of the United States. But even when we've been close partners, sometimes we have interests that are perfectly aligned, and sometimes we have interests that are misaligned. And what I've seen with the Prime Minister is that he aggressively asserts is the interest of his country. Sometimes that means we're on the same page. Sometimes it means we're not. The U.S. Vice President went on to say that it was the job of Trump administration to focus on what was in America's best interest. And where that diverges, we, unfortunately for the Israelis, have to choose the side of the American people. Asked for examples of instances in which Netanyahu had gotten things wrong, Vance said, those conversations sometimes are better left in private. Trump has typically been an ardent proponent of Israel during both his terms in the White House, but his attempts to extricate himself from a potentially drawn-out and increasingly costly conflict in the Middle East have been frustrated by Israel's ongoing operation in Lebanon. Tehran is demanding that any peace agreement also covers Lebanon, which Israel has argued was not part of the ceasefire struck 2 months ago, and threatened to suspend peace talks before the renewed strikes began. Israel has conducted strikes across Lebanon and occupied a significant portion of the south of the country in a bid to beat back Hezbollah fighters who launched strikes on northern Israel shortly after the Iran war began in retaliation for an Israeli strike that killed Iran's supreme leader. At least 3,696 people have been killed in the conflict, according to Lebanon's health ministry, while Israeli authorities say 30 soldiers and 4 civilians have been killed on both sides of the border. Trump is seeking a deal that would reopen the Strait of Hormuz, ending a global energy crisis caused by an Iranian blockade, and limit Iran's nuclear program, a long-held ambition of the U.S. president. The souring of relations reflects sentiments in the U.S. Opinion polling suggests the Iran war is increasingly unpopular among Americans who will vote in midterm elections this November and who are taking a dimmer view of Israel. Netanyahu, too, faces elections this year in which he will have to convince Israeli voters that he is winning the war with Iran and its regional proxies. Netanyahu, for his part, has sought to downplay any rift with the Trump administration. Sometimes we have, as in the best of families, you have these tactical disagreements, he told CNBC last week. We always find a way to work them out, and we do so as great friends. Opening of long-awaited U.S.-Canada bridge delayed again. The long-awaited opening of a new bridge connecting the U.S. and Canada has been delayed yet again, according to the Canadian organization in charge of construction. A ribbon-cutting ceremony had been scheduled for Friday to honor the new Gordie Howe International Bridge, named for the Canadian hockey legend who played for the Detroit Red Wings in the NHL. Canada and the United States have agreed to delay the opening of the bridge, taking the necessary time to resolve any outstanding issues, said Chuck Andari of the Windsor-Detroit Bridge Authority, or WBA. Canadian Prime Minister Mark Carney said earlier this week that the bridge might not open on time, but there was, quote, no big drama. In a statement, Andari said the bridge would be a vital economic link for Canada and the United States, and that the two sides were taking a collaborative approach to set an opening date. The organization did not explain the latest delays and when the ribbon-cutting ceremony or the actual opening will take place. Earlier this week, Carney said everyone was working hard to make sure the bridge is open as soon as possible. If it takes a little longer, it'll take a little longer, he said. Construction for the project, connecting the Canadian province of Ontario to the U.S. state of Michigan, began in 2018, but has proven contentious for the countries for more than a decade. The bridge faced several delays due to the COVID-19 pandemic, as well as threats from U.S. President Donald Trump to shut it down. In February, Trump demanded that Canada share authority and ownership of the bridge, which was built by the Windsor-Detroit Bridge Authority, a Canadian federal crown corporation wholly owned by the government but operating at arm's length. Drew Dilkins, mayor of Windsor, the Canadian city where the bridge begins, said he was informed the ribbon-cutting ceremony and opening had been canceled, but was not given a reason. He said he believed Trump was the reason behind the delay. I think that would be the only logical conclusion, that Donald Trump didn't want it to open, and therefore it shall not open, he told the BBC. The bridge is fully built and ready to open. The BBC has contacted the White House for comment. The Maroon family, the American owners of the neighboring Ambassador Bridge, also connecting Detroit to Canada, has lobbied Trump to stop construction of the bridge. The family argued that it infringed on their exclusive ability to collect tolls. The Ambassador is one of the few privately owned crossings. Wilkins said he understood the Maroon family's goals of protecting their business, but he said the bridge was designed in part for safety purposes to have another crossing in case of a catastrophic incident on the Ambassador Bridge, as well as a response to increased trade between the two countries. Wilkins, along with officials in Michigan, including Democratic Governor Gretchen Whitmer and Senator Alyssa Slotkin said the bridge will bring jobs and other economic benefits for the two countries. The project was negotiated by former Michigan Governor Rick Snyder, a Republican, and is estimated to have cost $6.4 billion. The delay of the bridge opening comes after a year of tensions between Canada and the U.S. during Trump's return to office. Last year, Trump launched a trade war with Canada and several other allies when he imposed new tariffs, while he has also angered the northern U.S. neighbor by suggesting he wants to make Canada a 51st state. This week, during trade talks, Trump said he was not sure he would renew the U.S.-Mexico-Canada agreement, the trade pact uniting the three North American economies for several decades. The trade tensions have spilled over into unrelated areas. Last year, Canadian travel to the U.S. plunged by 20%, costing the U.S. economy more than $4 billion, according to estimates by the U.S. Travel Association. Wilkins said he and many other Canadians have been protesting the Trump administration with their wallets, such as avoiding travel to the U.S. He was hopeful that opening the bridge would give a small boost to relations between two countries that have been allies for a century. "We want to get back to normal," he said. "Having this opportunity to release a little steam out of the valve and allow people just to live their lives in a different way by being able to ride their bike or walk across the bridge, I think will help, in some very small way, ease some of the tension that exists locally." An Everest guide's miraculous survival raises questions for tourism industry. A cleaning team was combing Mount Everest's perilous upper slopes for rubbish last Thursday after a busy climbing season when they spotted a man in a bright blue summit suit crawling at the foot of the Khumbu Icefall, widely regarded as one of the most dangerous sections of the world's highest peak. It was Hilary Dawa Sherpa, a climbing guide, who got separated from his clients when descending the mountain 6 days earlier. He had been presumed dead, yet another life claimed by Everest's treacherous slopes. By the time the 57-year-old reappeared, his family had already begun funeral rites for him. Although frostbitten and thoroughly spent, Hilary Dawa could still sit upright and talk to those who found him before he was airlifted to a hospital in Kathmandu, Nepal's capital. News of his miraculous survival made international headlines and sent shockwaves throughout the mountaineering community. However, it also raises troubling questions for the booming high-altitude tourism industry and shines a spotlight on the deadly risks Sherpas who work on Mount Everest face. Himalayan Traverse Adventure, the company that Hilary Dawa was working for, maintains that all its processes in handling the incident were above board and that poor weather hampered rescue efforts. But many are asking whether the company, known for offering packages below market rates, has done enough to look after their guides. Hilary Dawa was a camp cook. Why then was he leading clients up the mountain? Why was a search launched over only 3 days after he disappeared? And would it have begun sooner if he had been a client and not a guide? The Sherpa's family has filed a police report accusing HTA of negligence, and Nepal's tourism department is investigating the incident. This has been Gene reading the BBC World News for Thursday, June 11, 2026.
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2: Here's the forecast for the Boston and South Shore area on the Talking Information Center from the National Weather Service. For today, mostly sunny, temperatures in the upper 80s. Overnight, partly cloudy, temperatures in the lower 70s. Back to sun on Friday, temperatures into the mid-80s. The sun rose this morning at 5:07, setting at 8:21 this evening. 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
4: I'm that Marshal, Matt Dillon.
2: Mostly sunny, temperatures in the upper 80s. Overnight, partly cloudy, temperatures in the lower 70s. Back to sun on Friday, temperatures into the mid 80s. The sun rose this morning at 5:07, setting at 8:21 this evening. 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

0: I'm that marshal, Matt Dillon. The first man they look for and the last they want to meet.
1: And who's right by Mr. Dillon's side? 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
8: Hello, this is Jean at the Talking Information Center, reading news stories from Reuters for Thursday, June 11, 2026. Iran fights to keep Lebanon as leverage in high-stakes U.S. deal by Samia Nakul, Maya Gabeli, Tom Perry, and Leila Bassam. Beirut. Iran is waging a calculated campaign to preserve Lebanon as its last bastion of influence on the Mediterranean, tying the country's fate to a grand bargain with Washington as it seeks to end Hezbollah's war with Israel on its own terms, not Beirut's. That effort is colliding with a historic U.S.-sponsored negotiating track between Lebanon and Israel, aimed at ending decades of conflict along their frontier and redefining the balance of power in a country long caught between regional foes. Yet Beirut is not backing down. President Joseph Aoun told Reuters on Wednesday that Lebanon's future is in the hands of the Lebanese, not Iran nor Israel, casting the negotiations as a struggle for Lebanon's sovereignty. Cooperation with Iran is one thing, but we do not accept that the Iranians dictate to us, Aoun said. We are a sovereign state. Iran cannot speak in our name. We do not accept that Lebanon becomes a field for other people's wars. I am determined to proceed with a diplomatic track, he added. There is no military solution. We have no choice but to negotiate to end this conflict, and neither do the Israelis. Still, Lebanon finds itself at an impasse. Hezbollah has publicly rejected direct talks with Israel, calling them shameless. But Aoun said the group had not presented the government with its own roadmap to end the crisis. He warned that if Hezbollah chose to remain on a war footing, the Shiite group would harm the very community it claims to defend, prolonging a conflict that erupted on March 2 in parallel to the Iran war and has strained Lebanon's sectarian and political fault lines. Tehran, meanwhile, has made a ceasefire in Lebanon a condition for any broader deal with Washington, giving it leverage over a process from which it is formally excluded. Lebanon has become all the more important for Iran since the ouster of Syrian President Bashar al-Assad, a main pillar of Tehran's axis of resistance in late 2024. Lebanon is the ground zero of Iran's resistance narrative, said Andreas Krieg at the School of Security Studies at King's College London, describing it as Tehran's primary front line against Israel and a base for operations across the Levant. This week's Iranian strike on Israel, in retaliation for an attack on Beirut's southern suburbs, underlined that posture, signaling Tehran's willingness to enforce red lines, particularly in Lebanon, Krieg said. It marked the first time Tehran has intervened directly in a Hezbollah-Israel war. An Iranian official said those red lines in

0: include any effort to weaken Hezbollah, normalize strikes on Lebanon, or target Shiite areas. The message has been conveyed to Washington and Tel Aviv, the official said, along with a warning that continued hostilities could derail ceasefire efforts and risk wider regional fallout, including threats to maritime choke points. A Lebanese source familiar with the U.S. talks said Tehran was angered by Beirut's decision to negotiate independently with Israel, which it saw as stripping Iran of a key bargaining chip in its standoff with Washington. Meanwhile, the talks in Washington have produced little visible progress. At their core lies a stark divide. Lebanon is demanding a durable ceasefire as the basis for negotiations leading to a full Israeli withdrawal and the return of hundreds of thousands of displaced civilians under Lebanese army supervision. Israel wants Hezbollah dismantled as a military force, at least in southern Lebanon, and proof of its removal before relinquishing occupied territory. Two Lebanese officials, speaking on condition of anonymity, described the talks with Israel as tortuous. 5 hours into a meeting last week, Lebanese negotiators concluded Israel was not prepared to make concessions. Chief negotiator Simon Karam informed U.S. mediators that talks should be paused and left the room. The meeting resumed only after the direct intervention of U.S. Secretary of State Marco Rubio and Vice President J.D. Vance. That produced what the Lebanese officials described as a last-minute take-it-or-leave-it proposal, short on detail. It proposed a ceasefire contingent on Hezbollah's cessation of hostilities and withdrawal from southern Lebanon as a first step. Like an earlier ceasefire announcement in April, it did not explicitly refer to Israeli troop withdrawal. Rubio accused Iran this month of trying to stymie the talks. For upcoming talks this month, Beirut is proposing parallel tracks, an Israeli withdrawal, and the gradual extension of Lebanese state authority. Lebanese officials say both tracks must proceed simultaneously. A ceasefire would trigger a 24-hour deadline for Hezbollah to begin withdrawing to allow for pilot zones to be established, beginning around Beaufort Castle, they said. Zone by zone, Israeli troops would withdraw, Lebanese troops would deploy, and displaced civilians would begin returning, backed by international reconstruction efforts. Hezbollah swiftly rejected the plan, publicly describing it as surrender to Israeli terms. A Lebanese source familiar with Hezbollah's position said the Washington track would lead nowhere, pitting an Israel unwilling to halt its offensive against a Lebanese delegation with no authority over the group. The real negotiations, he said, would only begin once a ceasefire emerges from a U.S.-Iran deal, when Lebanon would push for Israeli withdrawal and Israel for security arrangements that address Hezbollah's weapons, an issue the group's leadership is not ready to confront while war continues. Beirut's position, the two officials say, is fortified by growing Western and Arab backing and rare domestic consensus outside the Shiite community supporting an independent national track free from Iranian tutelage. The government must now try to navigate a path between Israel's insistence on dismantling Hezbollah and Iran's determination to preserve it as a regional lever. Continued deadlock risks entrenching a new reality in South Lebanon, potentially preventing the return of large segments of the Shiite population. Israel to allocate $338 million for West Bank settlement expansion, rights group says. By Reuters. Jerusalem. Israel is expected to approve on Thursday the allocation of 1 billion shekels, $337.8 million, to build new settlements and connect them to infrastructure in the occupied West Bank, Israeli anti-settlement group Peace Now said. The plan is being promoted by Israel's far-right finance minister, Bezalel Smotrich, a proponent of Israeli settlement expansion, who has said he wants to bury the idea of Palestinian statehood. According to Israeli Prime Minister Benjamin Netanyahu's cabinet schedule, ministers are expected to discuss the establishment of temporary sites that have already been approved in the West Bank. The schedule did not say whether the ministers would approve new funding. Netanyahu's office did not immediately respond to a request for comment. About 700,000 Israeli settlers live among 2.7 million Palestinians in the West Bank and East Jerusalem. Israel annexed East Jerusalem in 1980, a move not recognized by most countries, but has not formally extended sovereignty over the West Bank. UN bodies and most countries view the West Bank settlements as illegal, citing international conventions. Israel disputes this, saying a Jewish presence has always existed in the West Bank for thousands of years. In a statement, Peace Now said the cabinet vote would bypass the standard settlement planning process. It said the settlements in question had been approved by Netanyahu's government over the past 3 years. Both Peace Now and the news website Axios, citing a draft resolution, said the allocation of funds would include construction of infrastructure, such as access roads, land preparation, sewage systems, water connections, and related works, as well as temporary residential compounds. A spokesperson for Smotrich, the finance minister, did not provide specifics, but said the cabinet vote would strengthen Israeli settlements and that these are not new settlements, but rather existing sites. Smotrich last week announced a major expansion by more than 2,000 homes of three Jewish settlements in the West Bank. Palestinians and many countries view the settlements as a primary obstacle to peace, saying they eat into West Bank land that could make up a potential state of Palestine. The expansion of settlements and smaller settler outposts has been accompanied in recent years by a rise in Israeli settler violence, with settlers staging sometimes deadly attacks on Palestinians. Iran and Ukraine loom over G7 as France accommodates Trump. By John Irish, Michelle Rose, and Andrea Shalal. Paris. Wars in the Middle East and Ukraine are set to dominate next week's Group of Seven summit as host France crafts an agenda aimed at projecting unity and avoiding confrontation with U.S. President Donald Trump. The June 15 to 17 gathering in Evian-les-Bains, on the shore of Lake Geneva, brings together the leaders of France, Britain, Canada, Germany, Italy, Japan, and the United States, alongside the European Union. With Trump struggling to end a war that has disrupted the global economy, and frustrated with European allies he deems to have failed him in the Gulf, and grown over-reliant on the U.S. for their security needs, diplomats say crisis management will be the focus. No breakthrough decisions are thus expected on key issues, which also include tackling global economic imbalances and sourcing critical minerals outside China. The grouping, founded half a century ago, has traditionally addressed economic and geopolitical challenges with broad consensus. But that cohesion has frayed since Trump returned to the White House in 2025. Having already shifted the dates to accommodate Trump's birthday plans for cage fighting on the White House lawn, French officials, like other recent summit hosts, have set the bar low, suggesting it will be a success if Trump just stays for the whole event, having left the 2025 version early. Macron has gone out of his way to have an agenda that is designed to appeal to the sort of things President Trump wants, said Josh Lipsky, chair of international economics at the Atlantic Council. The tempo may be dictated by events in the Middle East. A fragile ceasefire between the U.S. and Iran is under strain, and securing even an interim accord that delays tackling harder issues such as Iran's nuclear program is proving arduous. Trump wants Iran to reopen the Strait of Hormuz, a choke point for global oil and gas shipments. Tehran is demanding that the U.S. end its blockade on Iranian ports and release frozen Iranian assets, and that Israel cease its attack on the Iranian-backed Hezbollah militia in Lebanon. Diplomats say Trump's mood may hinge on whether he can get an accord done before the summit. In recent months, he has lashed out at some of the U.S.'s closest allies in NATO for their unwillingness to support his Gulf campaign. One senior diplomat from a G7 member said an accord might allow the group to put months of tension with the U.S. behind them. France has invited Saudi Arabia, the United Arab Emirates, and Qatar, all directly harmed by the war, to the summit, along with Egypt, a key player in mediation efforts. Also invited is Ukrainian President Volodymyr Zelensky. Negotiations to end Russia's war with Ukraine have stalled, and Zelensky wants a fresh push and is pressing for Europe to play a bigger role. Zelensky frets that the conflict in Iran has diverted U.S. attention. Meanwhile, dynamics on the battlefield have shifted, with Ukrainian drones striking deeper into Russian territory to cut battlefield supply lines and hobble energy infrastructure. European diplomats see the summit as an opportunity to convince Trump that U.S. proposals for a deal have been too favorable to Moscow. European nations also want to signal that they are willing to engage Moscow while tightening sanctions and boosting military support for Ukraine, emphasizing that they believe Russia, not Kyiv, is blocking progress. What we are increasingly seeing is Europeans beginning to think about a life with less America, said Victor Cha, head of geopolitics and foreign policy at Washington's Center for Strategic and International Studies. French officials have dropped plans for a sweeping final communique, opting instead for narrower joint statements on areas such as critical minerals, migration, and drug trafficking. Asuka Tatabayashi, senior analyst at Mizuho Bank in Tokyo, said the Japanese government and its major companies had for more than a decade built up stockpiles of critical minerals and shown they could weather supply shocks. "It's one of the few fields that the U.S. actually comes to Japan for advice on," Tatabayashi said. She urged the G7 to agree to a substantive initiative on critical minerals, such as minimum pricing, sharing of stockpiles, or joint development projects, but said the differences among them were still wide. Paris has used its presidency to push for action on global macroeconomic imbalances, a long-standing U.S. concern, before Washington takes the chair of the G20 this year and the G7 next. France has framed the issue as a shared responsibility in that China overproduces, the United States overconsumes, and Europe underinvests. Brazil, India, Kenya, and South Korea have been invited to the G7 to join the discussion, while Macron has urged China to boost its own consumption. "None of that solves the problem, but the first step is recognizing that you have one," said Lipsky. "This has been discussed for years, but not collectively within the G7. Ukraine's drone commander wants to cut Crimea off from Russia, by Olena Harmash and Sergei Karazi. Close to the front line, Ukraine. Deep in an underground bunker, where walls of screens stream live data from across the battlefield, the commander of Ukraine's drone forces is poring over terabytes of information to map out his next campaign, cutting Crimea off from Russia. Ukraine's escalating drone strikes across Russian-occupied parts of the country have disrupted military logistics and fuel supplies, prompting authorities last month to introduce fuel rationing in Crimea. Robert Brovdy, commander of Ukraine's unmanned systems forces, said the campaign has reduced the traffic using the Novorossiya Highway, a critical Russian military supply route through occupied southern Ukraine to Crimea, by more than two-thirds over the past month. "Within another month, Ukraine would have total control over the road," said Brovdy, who is best known by his call sign Madyar, a nod to his ethnic Hungarian roots. "We will isolate Crimea in the near future," Brovdy told Reuters in his cramped cubicle inside the bunker as he sipped black tea and smoked one cigarette after another. Russia seized the Crimea Peninsula and swaths of eastern Ukraine in 2014. Brovdy described striking vehicles on the exposed highway as as easy as shooting partridges in an open field. Russia's defense ministry did not respond to a request for comment on this story. President Vladimir Putin acknowledged last week Ukraine's drone attacks were causing damage, but posed no threat to Russia's economy. Military analysts say Ukraine's campaign of mid-range strikes inside Russian-controlled territory has cut supplies to its front line, bringing their advance to a near standstill last month, and weakened its air defenses, opening the way for longer-range strikes that have destroyed oil infrastructure and arms manufacturing deep inside Russia. Brovdy said one of his strategic aims was to force Moscow to pull back troops rather than push forward. "We will create conditions that will make it extremely difficult for any military personnel or those working in the defense industry to remain in Crimea, in the temporarily occupied territories, or use the access routes to them." Over more than 4 years of the war, Brovdy has transformed himself from a wealthy grain trader into one of Ukraine's most effective military commanders. Since he took command of Ukraine's drone forces last June, the 50-year-old has aggressively scaled up their operations. The number of mid-range combat sorties increased 28-fold over the year, while deep strikes into Russian territory increased almost fourfold over the same period, the drone force's commander said. In the first 5 months of this year, the units destroyed 174 Russian air defense complexes worth about $5.4 billion, Brovdy said, clearing their way to other targets. "By systematically targeting Russia's military manpower, oil facilities, and weapons production, Brovdy hopes to inflict losses painful enough to undermine Moscow's ability and willingness to continue the war. We're opening the door to vast spaces where the pain of the war, which is felt in nearly every Ukrainian town, should be felt, including in the consciousness of residents," said Brovdy, dressed in a black cap and black T-shirt. He added that Ukraine has not and will not strike directly at civilians and civilian targets. Russia, in recent weeks, has accused Kyiv of killing dozens of civilians in occupied Ukraine. Michael Kaufman, senior fellow in the Russia and Eurasia program at the Carnegie Endowment, said advances in drone technology made it feasible for Ukraine to cut off Crimea over time. But achieving the broader strategic aim of rolling back Russian forces would still require a coordinated ground offensive. Kaufman added that Russia's own elite drone unit, known as Rubicon, was working hard to neutralize Ukraine's current advantage in mid-range drones. Convicted in absentia in Russia on terrorism charges in March, Brovdy is one of Moscow's highest-valued targets. His air war is conducted from a deep underground location close to the front line. The Reuters team was taken to meet Brovdy in a van with blacked-out windows and led downstairs. Rows of sleeping pods line a corridor that opens into a room filled with dozens of screens displaying real-time battlefield data. Brightly colored paintings by leading Ukrainian artists, some from Brovdy's private collection, hang alongside captured Russian drones. Brovdy, who comes from western Ukraine, joined the military as a volunteer at the start of Russia's invasion in 2022. He created his Madyar's Birds unit, now Ukraine's most powerful drone brigade, from scratch. "Every strike is filmed, verified, and logged. Monitors on a wall display a detailed scorecard updated in real time. Between 10 and 12 terabytes of information are archived daily for use by future artificial intelligence models." Brovdy, who peppered his comments with black humor, framed the war in business terms. "This is our accounting from previous business projects, which we adapted just for military purposes, changed grain carriers, wagons, and grain to types of weapons, ammunition, and our clientele is a little different," he said. With data analysis, Brovdy aims to remove the human factor from warfare. "A person can be tired, can be biased, can make mistakes." After his unit racked up one of the military's highest kill rates, Brovdy became a key figure in Kyiv's strategy to target drone power at individual Russian soldiers to compensate for Ukraine's own manpower shortages. In the first 5 months of 2026, drone forces killed more than 50,900 Russian servicemen and hit over 176,500 enemy targets. The average daily kill rate was 337 Russian soldiers and 1,169 enemy targets, data shared by Brovdy said. Brovdy's data also put the average cost of killing one Russian soldier at around $918 over the past year. Reuters could not independently verify the figures. Drone units, which make up 2.5% of Ukraine's armed forces, accounted for roughly a third of Russian losses over the past 12 months, according to their data. The plan is to increase the drone forces to 5% of the army, Brovdy said. By scaling up the use of unmanned aerial vehicles, not just within the drone units, but across the army as a whole, we are significantly increasing the number of targets destroyed. A cracked coffin, a funeral, and the hunt for Ebola's patient zero. By Giulia Paravicini, Clement Bonnereau, and Fistan Mahamba. By the time the truck pulled away from the morgue in Bunia, the morning heat hung heavily over the road to Mang Bualu. The body of a 44-year-old Congolese pastor lay inside a wooden coffin strapped into the back of an aging Nissan SUV with the back seats pushed flat. A group of young relatives were crammed in, too, sitting atop the casket. The drive across Ituri province takes about 3 hours, longer when dirt roads are as dry and broken as they were that February day. The four-wheel drive bucked violently, showering dust over the potholes, rocks, and gullies carved into the red earth. By the time the truck reached Mang Bualu, the coffin was cracked after collapsing under the weight of those sitting on it. These are among events being examined by investigators hunting for the patient zero, or earliest infection, of the Ebola epidemic raging in the war-torn Democratic Republic of Congo, according to four experts on the team conducting the health ministry inquiry. The investigators said the casket's rocky journey preceded one of the earliest suspected super-spreader events, the February 4 funeral of the man inside the coffin, Pastor Paluku Makundi Dennis. Health authorities are struggling to catch up with the mushrooming epidemic of a rare Ebola strain that kills 30-50% of those infected and has no vaccine or cure. The outbreak has caused about 635 confirmed infections and at least 127 deaths in eastern Congo, according to the country's health ministry. The true toll could be much higher, officials warn. A surveillance epidemiologist on the inquiry estimated the strain, Bunda Bugyo, had been circulating for 4 to 6 months before Congo's outbreak confirmation on May 15. He stressed more work is needed to determine whether Pastor Makundi, who was never tested for Ebola, was infected, and to identify the outbreak's origin, a key step to understanding its scale and preventing further epidemics. Congo's health ministry and Ituri's health authority didn't respond to comment requests. WHO Chief Tedros Adhanom Ghebreyesus declined to comment on Makundi's case and said many outbreak scenarios are being investigated. Reuters pieced together the events surrounding the pastor's funeral in the remote gold mining town of Mang Bualu through interviews with doctors, local officials, and victims' relatives, and a review of hospital, burial, and government records. The broken coffin was only the beginning. The corpse was transferred into a new casket by residents who touched the remains before community members converged for the funeral, a perilous move if Makundi had Ebola, because victims' bodies are highly infectious. Within weeks, dozens of deaths were recorded in the locale. The original cracked coffin was meanwhile set ablaze in mysterious circumstances, helping spawn rumors that a curse caused the spreading sickness. A Bunia hospital had diagnosed Makundi with peritonitis, a severe abdominal infection, on February 3, according to three doctors and a nurse there. No samples were taken for Ebola testing, they said, because Congolese officials were unaware of any outbreak. David Heyman, an infectious disease professor at the London School of Hygiene and Tropical Medicine, said peritonitis is one manifestation of a severe Ebola infection, but it was impossible to confirm the case of Makundi's death without testing. The broken coffin carrying the pastor arrived the afternoon of February 4 in Mangwalu, a town of about 130,000 people, many of them transient. Dozens of mourners had gathered at a family compound. Silence fell as the pastor's father, Pascal Kibali, known as Paka, inspected the broken box in the fading light. Before moving to Bunia to become a clergyman, Makundi, better known as Paluku, had been a pillar of Mangwalu's ethnic Nande community and a founder of the local charcoal cooperative, the 70-year-old Kibali said. He recalled thinking, "My eldest son cannot be buried in such a coffin." Relatives hurried to buy a new casket from a local coffin maker. The body was transferred before sunset, and a wake was held at the family compound before a cemetery burial. At traditional Congolese wakes, mourners often touch and kiss the body. It remains unclear whether the tradition was followed in this case. More than 80 relatives, friends, and neighbors assembled at the local cemetery at dusk, according to Edmund Kambali Katuwene, the leader of the town's Nande community. A priest led prayers, urging mourners to reflect on the fragility of life and prepare for their own end, Katuwene said. In the following days, several community members began falling ill, Mangwalu's mayor Sesereki Mandro Israel said. Nearly 50 deaths were recorded within 2 weeks of the burial, he said, with many presenting symptoms of Ebola, fever, vomiting, bleeding. Pastor Makundi's brother, Idi, was among the first. The 36-year-old miner died on February 16 from suspected appendicitis, according to a May 16 situation report by the Provincial Health Authority. Within weeks, another brother and a relative died from suspected hemorrhoids and tuberculosis, respectively, according to the bulletin, which flagged the deaths as needing further investigation. The relatives' deaths preceded at least 108 deaths in Mangwalu between April and May, according to the same report by the Ituri Authority, an arm of the National Health Ministry. Patients in family clusters collapsed with fever, vomiting, diarrhea, and in some cases, hemorrhaging symptoms, it said. The deaths are among those being examined by investigators seeking to map the spread of Ebola, with Makundi's the earliest suspected case, according to the report. The disease, it said, might have smoldered undetected in Mangwalu for months. Congo's health ministry said on June 9 that at least 40 people were confirmed to have died of Ebola in Mangwalu. Aid workers warned the official figures may be incomplete due to limited testing. As tragedy rippled through the community, frightened residents searched for answers. Some turned not to clinics or laboratories, but to the events surrounding Pastor Makundi's burial. As prayers ended and families drifted away from the cemetery in the warm evening, word spread that the damaged coffin had been set ablaze. None of the six relatives and locals interviewed said they witnessed the fire, though all reported seeing the coffin's burnt remains. Pastor Makundi's father and uncle blamed a group of intoxicated youths, but had no further details. The whole family was left stunned and struggling to understand what had happened, they had added. Among the residents, the burned coffin was viewed as an affront to ancestors, community leader Katuwene said. The unease had deepened after the burial of Tsongo Kenda Kenda, Makundi's younger brother, when local police intervened during a dispute between relatives over the opening of the coffin, according to the May 16 situation report at the provincial authority. Katuwene said family members had argued over where the pre-burial wake should be held and that a relative removed the coffin lid in protest before putting it back on. Such meddling is viewed by many as disrespectful to the dead, Katuwene added. For some residents, neighborhood chief administrator Joseph Bayi Mute said, the subsequent deaths were interpreted not as the work of a virus, but a punishment from ancestors angered by what had occurred around the two brothers' burials. Jeremy Rayan Tamalegu, who was working as a mining geology consultant in the same neighborhood as the pastor's family, said the unexplained surge in sickness and death fed into the curse narrative. He saw people in the neighborhood suddenly become ill and die within days. Soon the story took on a life of its own on social media across Mangwalu and the surrounding area. Gallows humor prevailed among the nervous population, even prompting a local music group to record a song about the rumors. One lyric, "We hear a coffin is wandering Mangwalu, leaving devastation behind." The tune helped ignite a TikTok craze across eastern Congo, with users posting videos of coffins appearing to move by themselves along dirt roads or float above terrified residents. By the time provincial health investigators from the Patient Zero Inquiry arrived in Mangwalu in early May, curse rumors spread and some residents had grown hostile towards health workers and officials, one investigator said. The mistrust has turned violent, much as in previous Ebola outbreaks, when many locals have blamed the plague on modern medicine. On May 22, an unspecified number of youths in the nearby village of Mabelendi attacked a response team gathering information about a confirmed Ebola case, according to the epidemiologist on the Patient Zero Inquiry. A day later, assailants set fire to an isolation tent erected by aid workers at Mangwalu General Hospital. It's not just medics being blamed. Pastor Makundi's father, Paka Kibali, said his family has been unjustly accused by some locals of starting the outbreak because of the events around the two burials. "They vandalized my son's coffin and blamed me for the deaths that followed," he said in tears. "Yet I am the victim. It was my son's coffin that was desecrated." Pope Leo says history will condemn leaders who ignore migrant deaths. By Joshua McElwee. Arguineguín, Spain. Pope Leo appealed to world leaders on Thursday to treat migrants more humanely, warning in a visit to Spain's Canary Islands, one of Europe's migration hotspots, that history would condemn those who allowed people fleeing war or poverty to suffer. In what he called an appeal to the conscience of politicians in Europe and the international community, the first U.S. pope said that human dignity has no passport and does not lose its value when crossing a border. "We cannot grow accustomed to counting the dead," said the pope at Gran Canaria's port of Arguineguín, dubbed the Dock of Shame by relief organizations, after some 1,000 migrants were stranded in squalid conditions there in the early months of the coronavirus pandemic. "May history not accuse us of turning the pain of those who suffer into a common sight along our shores," he urged thousands gathered near a memorial to migrants lost at sea. "Sooner or later, it will be known whether we protected life or whether we yielded to indifference." Leo, who has adopted a more forceful tone against the direction of global leadership in recent months, recently drew the ire of U.S. President Donald Trump after sharply criticizing his hardline anti-immigrant policies. The Pope is visiting the archipelago off the western coast of Africa as the centerpiece of a week-long tour of Spain, on which he will meet with some 1,000 migrants on Friday. The islands are a destination for migrants taking a deadly journey through Atlantic waters, often in improvised and overcrowded small crafts. In Thursday's meeting at the port with NGOs and charity organizations helping migrants, the Pope heard from volunteers and others, including a rescue boat captain who said that in 18 years, he and colleagues had saved some 20,000 migrants. "It's a number that makes me sick and that you cannot forget," said the captain, Tito Villarmea. "I wish we didn't have to save anyone." The Pope also listened to testimony read on behalf of a Nigerian woman who recounted her experience of being trafficked and sexually abused while trying to enter Europe to pursue a better life. "I lived in conditions I would not wish on anyone," she said. Leo told the woman that she was a blessing from God and deserved happiness. Dear migrants, before saying anything else to you, I want to bow before your dignity, the Pope said. You are not just numbers or files. You are people who have left behind families and homes. You have dreams that no one has the right to despise. Located more than 1,000 kilometers, 620 miles, from mainland Spain, the Canaries received a record 46,843 irregular migrants in 2024, compared with fewer than 1,000 in 2015, according to official data. More than 3,000 people died in 2025 trying to reach the islands, according to the NGO Caminando Fronteras. Leo told the Spanish Parliament on Monday that a lack of help for the world's migrants was challenging the ethical foundation of the international order. On Thursday, he called for legal and safe pathways for immigration, international cooperation to fight human trafficking, and funding to rescue migrants in distress at sea. The world must do more to eradicate poverty, wars, and corruption that force migrants to flee their homes, he said. It is not enough to manage arrivals, distribute statistics, reinforce borders, or lament deaths after they have occurred, said the pontiff. Juan Carlos Lorenzo, coordinator of the Spanish Commission for Refugees in the Canary Islands, told Reuters that Leo's visit was a significant milestone. It will serve as a strong affirmation of the defense of human rights, respect, and the dignity that all people deserve regardless of their origin, said Lorenzo. In contrast to most of Europe, Spain has adopted a more open stance on migrants, introducing a program to grant residency to more than 500,000 undocumented people. The initiative, however, has drawn criticism from far-right leaders, and the country is struggling with the slow pace of granting legal status to thousands in limbo. UK minister says violence in Northern Ireland is racist thuggery. By Amanda Ferguson and Sarah Young. Belfast. 2 days of anti-immigration violence in Northern Ireland is nothing short of racist thuggery, Britain's minister for the province said on Thursday, after police deployed water cannon to tackle rioters for a second night. Hilary Benn said there was less disorder on the streets of Belfast on Wednesday night, as opposed to Tuesday, when rioters targeted ethnic minorities and foreign residents by torching homes and vehicles following a knife attack for which a Sudanese man has been charged with attempted murder. But many of those who did clash with police on Wednesday were seeking to get to a hotel outside Belfast that has been targeted in the past for housing asylum seekers. Officers used water cannon to drive rioters back, and Reuters saw what happened to be Reuters saw what appeared to be plastic bullets or baton rounds on the street. The Police Service of Northern Ireland declined to comment. Asked on Sky News if violent scenes were racist riots rather than protests, he said, "Well, if you are targeting people on the basis of the color of their skin, how else can you describe them? That is racist thuggery." Police and politicians say much of the violence had been encouraged and coordinated online. In recent days, lists have circulated showing where asylum seekers were living, the addresses of immigration businesses were published, and a nursing union official said ethnic minority nurses had been chased by masked men as they tried to get to work. Kate Nicol, a politician in the Northern Ireland Assembly, said police were patrolling areas that had been named in a hit list. Ben said the violence had caused deep trauma in the province. "It's really difficult to convey the genuine sense of fear there is on the part of the ethnic minority community here in Northern Ireland as they've witnessed these scenes, reports of people being stopped in their cars to be asked what their nationality is, nurses going to work," he said. "This is appalling." For some in Northern Ireland, the unrest has brought back memories of the Troubles, 3 decades of violence between mainly Catholic Irish nationalists and predominantly Protestant, pro-British loyalists. The original knife attack in Belfast on Monday night, which is currently not being treated as terrorism, comes at a time of heightened tensions in Britain over crime and immigration, with populist parties saying Britain's asylum policy had allowed dangerous men into the country. Tech billionaire Elon Musk has reposted many messages on his X platform denouncing the state of the United Kingdom following the Belfast incident, including reposting the leader of Britain's Restore political party, which wants to deport hundreds of thousands of people from Britain. Northern Ireland has now been gripped by anti-immigration violence for three summers in a row. Over the last two nights, rioters have burnt houses, smashed windows, hurled bricks at police, and marched down streets, saying they were there to get foreigners out. "This kind of thuggery cannot continue," Ben told Times Radio. "I only hope that the fact that we saw less disorder last night is because some people have reflected on the truly shocking scenes that we saw on Tuesday." I love the inflation, Trump says, as prices rise amid Iran war. By Bo Erickson and Susan Heavey. Washington. President Donald Trump on Wednesday appeared to embrace data showing inflation has risen more than 4%, telling reporters that he loved inflation and reiterating his belief that prices will fall as soon as the Iran war ends. Asked about U.S. government data showing consumer inflation increased at its fastest pace in 3 years in May, and whether it could hobble his fellow Republicans just months ahead of November's midterm election, Trump said, "I love the inflation." The president then explained how he greenlit a plan to secretly move oil tankers through the Strait of Hormuz over concerns of higher costs and increasing inflation. "It was worth it to me," Trump said about his calculus and calling the operation a success. "When it's over, you will see oil drop to where it was before," Trump said of the larger war. "It's coming down. It's going to come down like a rock." Trump has called the war on Iran a detour and framed it as a national security issue, as Tehran's closure of the key shipping route has pushed up the cost of gasoline, fertilizer, and other goods, contributing to inflation. Higher prices could also keep the U.S. Federal Reserve from cutting interest rates, which could lower borrowing costs, which Trump has called for since returning to power last year. Republicans are seeking to maintain control of the U.S. House of Representatives and the Senate, but are concerned a consumer backlash could hand the reins to Democrats as the cost of living remains a top issue for voters. Trump himself won the 2024 presidential election in large part because of his promise to lower inflation, but has since seen his approval rating, including on his handling of the cost of living, fall to the lowest level of his political career. Efforts to reopen the Strait of Hormuz to tanker traffic to move goods have so far stalled, with industry executives and analysts warning that coming weeks could see another oil price shock severe enough to shake the broader financial markets. Even if Trump and Tehran reach a deal soon, it is expected to take months to get supplies moving, with the disruptions expected through 2026. And while Americans may be more insulated from fuel shocks than other nations, ongoing higher energy prices could dent consumer spending over time. Last month, Trump said Americans' financial struggles were not a factor as he pushes for a deal, even while threatening renewed attacks on Iran. "I don't think about Americans' financial situation. I don't think about anybody. I think about one thing. We cannot let Iran have a nuclear weapon." Dash Patel on the FBI's defining test, securing the World Cup. By Jonna Winter. Aboard FBI jet. With 48 teams, 36 base camps, and 11 stadiums, the World Cup, which kicks off on Thursday, is one of the biggest security challenges the FBI has ever faced. That's before you account for 3 million visitors, including heads of state, not to mention threats from drones, spies, terrorists, drunken fans, cartels, or pyrotechnics. It's a huge lift, probably the biggest lift in FBI history, in American history, said FBI Director Kash Patel in a mid-flight interview aboard the Bureau's Gulfstream jet. In a wide-ranging interview in late May, as Patel flew from Joint Base Andrews in Maryland to Dallas to speak at a law enforcement conference, he talked about the agency's extensive preparation for the world's biggest sporting event amid controversies and regular reports that he may soon be fired. Patel, 46, became FBI director in February 2025 and has presided over several major investigations already, including the murder of Charlie Kirk. But he said there has been no challenge quite like major sporting events where terror and other threats run high. Literally the first week in office when I got to the FBI, I said we have to prepare for the Olympics, the World Cup, 2 Formula One races, and the Super Bowl, he said. The FBI, along with the Department of Homeland Security, was ultimately responsible for protecting the event, not just here, but overseas, he added. The FBI is the lead domestic U.S. intelligence agency for the World Cup, which the country is co-hosting with Canada and Mexico, but it is also relying on state and local law enforcement. The FBI is responsible for doing 300,000 background checks of players, coaches, and personnel, while state and local authorities will be charged with security outside the venues and will help with counter-drone measures. Drones are one of the biggest threats to the games and host cities, he said. The FBI launched a counter-drone training program in October 2025 and has so far graduated 70 local police in host U.S. cities. Drones are one of the biggest ways that people who want to conduct adversarial attacks can effectuate them cheaply and from a distance and with not much planning, Patel said. The FBI has also assembled a joint operations center of foreign police from 46 of the 48 participating countries, minus Iran and Haiti, to deliver real-time threat information from their home countries. The model, he said, was akin to a joint operations center established in Milan for the 2026 Winter Olympics, where U.S. officials coordinated with Italian police to protect American visitors and athletes. That was also the scene of Patel celebrating with the gold medal-winning U.S. hockey team, singing, spraying beer in the locker room, and putting President Donald Trump on speakerphone. He was the focus of widespread criticism for what some critics portrayed as an Olympics junket on the taxpayer's dime. This came amid several media reports about allegedly excessive drinking, which Patel and the FBI have strongly denied. Patel is personally suing The Atlantic for what he has called false reporting. Patel says the trip to Milan was critical preparation for the World Cup. "We learned a ton from Milan," he said. Separately, Reuters reviewed the 78-page FBI and DHS joint threat assessment from May for the World Cup, which illustrates the complexity of securing the tournament. It details myriad threats nationally and specific to each of the host cities and base camps, and offers recommendations to local law enforcement in all 11 U.S. World Cup host cities. It says attendance by Trump at matches will complicate security efforts, and notes an increased threat to law enforcement and venue security if they are mistaken for National Guard or ICE immigration agents. Recent conflicts in the Middle East, such as with Iran, have resonated with some U.S.-based violent extremists and some hate crime perpetrators and could further exacerbate anti-U.S., anti-Israel, anti-Semitic, or anti-Muslim grievances, the assessment says. The assessment specifically details concerns about Iran's two group matches at SoFi Stadium right outside Los Angeles, including violent protests from fans of the team or opponents of the Iranian government. Patel said Iran was responsible for a cyber attack on the Los Angeles metro in March that shut down parts of the system. The pro-Iran group Ababil of Minab claimed responsibility for the attack. Patel has faced criticism by congressional Democrats for his use of government aircraft, and lawmakers have requested the Government Accountability Office investigate. "The accusations are unfair," said Patel, By law, he cannot fly commercial and must reimburse the Bureau for personal travel. According to FBI responses to the GAO, Patel has taken fewer personal flights than his two predecessors and has reimbursed the government as required. The FBI told the GAO that Patel has made 11 trips to his personal residence in 2025, nearly half as many trips per year as former director Christopher Wray, and more than a third fewer than former director James Comey. The investigation remains ongoing and is expected to be finalized next year, a GAO spokesperson told Reuters. He has also saved the agency millions of dollars flying out of Joint Base Andrews instead of Ronald Reagan National Airport, Patel said. We use military government airfields every chance we get, he said. Reuters reimbursed the FBI for the reporter's one-way trip. Bill Gates testifies Epstein pressured him using knowledge of his affairs. By Nolan D. McCaskill. Washington. Bill Gates told members of Congress on Wednesday that he did not fully understand the extent of Jeffrey Epstein's crimes when he associated with the late convicted sex offender to raise money for his philanthropic foundation. Gates also testified that he never witnessed any criminal conduct from Epstein. He accused Epstein of blackmailing him over his extramarital affairs. These affairs had nothing to do with my interactions with Epstein, but they were painful for my family, Gates said, according to a copy of his opening statement. Epstein was working to use information about my infidelities, in addition to many lies that he layered on top, to pressure me to reengage with him. Congress has been investigating the U.S. Justice Department's handling of the Epstein case. The billionaire's testimony concerned his contacts with the convicted sex offender who ensnared women and girls from poor or unstable backgrounds. The Microsoft Corp. co-founder testified privately to the House Oversight and Government Reform Committee, which is investigating possible federal mismanagement in the cases against Epstein and his associate Ghislaine Maxwell and related issues. U.S. Representative James Comer, the Republican Committee chairman, asked Gates in a March letter to appear for an in-person transcribed interview. Gates hired Jake Greenberg, who was the Oversight Panel's chief investigative officer until December, to help him prepare for the appearance, the New York Times reported on Thursday. A committee spokesperson told Reuters the panel has not worked with Greenberg since his departure. Epstein pleaded guilty to a Florida state felony prostitution charge in 2008, and served 13 months in jail. Federal prosecutors charged him with sex trafficking of minors in 2019. Epstein pleaded not guilty to those charges and died in what was ruled a suicide later that year before his trial. Documents released by the Justice Department this year indicated that Gates and Epstein met repeatedly after Epstein's 2008 prison term to discuss expanding the tech billionaire's philanthropic efforts. They also included pictures of Gates posing with females whose faces are redacted. Gates has previously said the relationship with Epstein was confined to philanthropy-related discussions and has said it was a mistake to meet with him. Gates took responsibility for his actions in a February town hall meeting with employees of the Gates Foundation, a spokesperson for the philanthropic group told Reuters. Gates's relationship with Epstein has drawn in the Gates Foundation, which said in April it had begun an external review into its engagement with the late financier. Emails released in January by the Justice Department also showed communication between Epstein and the Gates Foundation staff. The House committee's probe includes authorities' handling of investigations and prosecutions, plea deals, Epstein's death, failures to combat sex trafficking, ethics concerns, and delays in the release of government files. President Trump opposed releasing the files until shortly before Congress overwhelmingly passed a law ordering their release. That concludes this Thursday's reading from Reuters. My name is Jean. Thank you for listening.
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2: Here's the forecast for the Boston and South Shore area on the Talking Information Center from the National Weather Service. For today, mostly sunny, temperatures in the upper 80s. Overnight, partly cloudy, temperatures in the lower 70s. Back to sun on Friday, temperatures into the mid-80s. The sun rose this morning at 5:07, setting at 8:21 this evening. 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
2: 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The sun rose this morning at 5:07, setting at 8:21 this evening. 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
6: I'm reading The Hill magazine, or newspaper, I'm not sure. And for today, the 11th of June, 2026, this is Steve Hoff. The first headline reads as follows. U.S. producer prices spike in May as soaring energy prices fuel largest yearly jump since 2022. That was during the Biden era. U.S. producer prices climbed last month at the fastest pace since November of 2022, fueled by a surge in energy prices after the start of the Iran war. The Labor Department reported Thursday that its producer price index, which captures inflation before it reaches the consumers, jumped 6.5% from May of 2025. It rose 1.1% from just the month earlier in April. As it did the previous month, wholesale gasoline prices surged by more than 23% from April to May, nearly 70% from a year earlier. Inflationary pressures intensified by the energy shock caused by the Iran war that are frustrating Americans 5 months before the midterm elections that will determine whether President Donald Trump's Republicans keep full control of Congress. Gasoline prices have been falling in recent days, but the cost of a gallon of regular gas has been above $4 per gallon since March, according to the Motor Club AAA. And the U.S. driving season, which pushes prices higher each year, has just begun. Excluding volatile food and energy prices, the so-called core wholesale prices rose 0.4% from April and 4.9% from May of last year. The wholesale inflation numbers came out a day after the Labor Department reported that consumer prices rose 4.2% in May from a year earlier, the most in 3 years. Gasoline prices were up nearly 41% from a year ago. Airfares were up 27%. Inflation is running well ahead of the Federal Reserve's 2% target. The central bank is expected to leave its benchmark interest rates unchanged as its meeting next week. But financial markets expect the Fed's

could raise rates by the end of the year in an effort to curb price increases. Wholesale prices can offer an early look at where consumer inflation might be headed. Economists also watch it because some of its components, notably healthcare and financial services, flow into the Fed's preferred inflation gauge. The personal consumption expenditures, or the PCE index. Stephen Brown, chief North American economist at Capital Economics, wrote that the producer prices, quote, that feed into the PCE price calculation rose by much more than we expected. It supports our view that the Fed will hike interest rates towards the end of the year. After the United States and Israel attacked on February 28th, Iran shut the Strait of Hormuz, causing the biggest disruption in oil supplies in history. Energy prices rocketed. Global Energy warned Thursday that U.S. crude oil inventories are drying up as the summer driving season approaches. The bottom line is that the U.S. inventory levels remain above estimated minimum operating thresholds, said S&P Global Energy's Aaron Bradley, quote, however, with continued disruption to Middle East flows, draws are likely to extend into the third quarter, even in the event of a near-term diplomatic resolution. More big, sustained drops in inventories would likely signal entry into the danger zone for the U.S. refining system. Next, political commentator Bill O'Reilly on Wednesday dismissed peace talks between the U.S. and Iran as a, quote, farce, as the two sides resume strikes this year. Quote, the negotiations are a farce. Everybody knows it. The American public knows it, O'Reilly told host Leland Vitter on News Nation's On Balance. The U.S. launched strikes on Iran earlier this week in response to Iranian forces shooting down an American Apache helicopter near the Strait of Hormuz. U.S. forces used drones to rescue the two crew members who were in stable condition as of Tuesday. Donald Trump said Wednesday that Iranian officials have, quote, taken too long in negotiations and will have to pay the price, after repeatedly claiming in recent months that the U.S. and Iran were close to a deal. On Thursday, the president warned of further strikes on the Islamic Republic and added that the U.S. will seize Kark Island, a key Iranian oil port. Quote, the United States will be hitting Iran, whose Navy, Air Force, radar, anti-aircraft, and all other forms of defense, together with its offensive capability, are gone very hard tonight. End quote. O'Reilly said Wednesday that if the president, quote, wants his legacy to remain intact and bring a lasting end to the war, there is no other, quote, alternative beside additional strikes. You've got to hit them very, very hard with your military, he told Vitter. So I've been thinking about it. Is there another way? There isn't another way. In response to the American strikes,
Iran launched missiles at Jordan, Bahrain, and Kuwait. The U.S. military has said the presence of all three, the U.S. has a military presence in all three of those Middle Eastern countries. The foreign ministries of multiple countries in the region, including Qatar, Saudi Arabia, and United Arab Emirates, condemned those strikes. U.S. Central Command, CENTCOM, also said late Wednesday it launched strikes on Iranian military surveillance capabilities, communications centers, systems, and air defense sites. A spokesperson for the Pakistani Ministry of Foreign Affairs noted Thursday that the escalation between the U.S. and Iran makes it, quote, very difficult to be optimistic about the prospects of peace. But he added that the Pakistani government, which has mediated talks between the U.S. and Iran, remained engaged in that effort. Next, U.S. jobless aid filings rise to 229,000 last week, remaining historically low despite Iran war headwinds. U.S. applications for jobless aid rose modestly last week, but remain at a historically low level despite economic headwinds brought on by the war in Iran. The number of Americans filing for unemployment aid for the week ending June 6 rose by 4,000 to 229,000, the Labor Department reported on Thursday. That's the most since early February, before the U.S. and Israel launched attacks on Iran, but still considered a healthy level. It is also more than 216,000 new applications forecast by the analysts surveyed by the data firm FactSet. Weekly filings for unemployment benefits are considered a proxy for U.S. layoffs and are close to a real-time indicator of the health of the job market. Despite concerns that the conflict in the Middle East could further squeeze a flagging labor market, hiring has picked up in recent months following a miserable 2025 that saw fewer than 200,000 job gains. For comparison, about 1.5 million jobs were added in 2024. U.S. employers delivered a surprising 172,000 new jobs in May, and the economy is averaging 188,000 job gains in the 3 months since the Iran war began in late February. That is the best 3 months hiring since early 2024. The employment rate remains historically low at 4.3. Job openings also rose in April as employers posted 7.6 million vacancies, up from 6.9 million in March, and the most since May of 2024. The government reported Wednesday that rising gas prices triggered by the closure of the Strait of Hormuz off Iran's southern border pushed U.S. consumer inflation in May to 4.2. Optimism over artificial intelligence has also injected a degree of uncertainty about the job market due to the investment required to develop it, and because the powerful technology could alter or even replace
some jobs. Among the companies that have cut jobs recently are Verizon, UPS, Amazon, Disney, Starbucks, and Walmart. The weekly jobless aid applications have stabilized in the range of mostly between 200 and 250,000 since the U.S. economy emerged from the pandemic recession. However, hiring began slowing about 2 years ago and tapered further in 2025 due to President Donald Trump's tariffs, his purge of federal workforce, and the lingering effects of high interest rate meant to control inflation. The Labor Department's report Thursday showed that a four-week moving average of jobless claims, which evens out some of the weekly volatility, rose by 4,250 to 219,000. The total number of Americans filing for unemployment benefits for the previous week ending in May 30th jumped by 24,000. Next, Act Blue CEO pleads the fifth in House hearing on alleged foreign donations. Act Blue CEO Regina Wallace Jones on Wednesday refused to answer questions during her testimony before the House Administration Committee regarding allegations of the organization funneling foreign campaign donations to Democratic candidates in federal elections, asserting her Fifth Amendment right. Wallace vowed not to answer any questions during the hearing in an earlier op-ed published by the Washington Post. She held firm to her pledge on Wednesday, refusing to answer even a question about her name from Representative Barry Luttermilch, who is a Republican from Georgia. Quote, invoking the Fifth Amendment is not an admission or even an insinuation of guilt. It is not a retreat, end quote, Wallace Jones argued in the op-ed. Continuing, it is the only reasonable response to a proceeding that from the beginning has been about harassing a political opponent's fundraising platform, not general oversight. The Act Blue CEO and other Democrats have called the probe into foreign campaign donations an attempt at political retribution and urged lawmakers to investigate contributions to Win Red, the Republican fundraising platform. The Democratic ranking members of three House committees sent a letter to Win Red on Wednesday to request that their CEO, Ryan Link, testify before their committees regarding potential illegal contributions made through the platform. Despite this, on Wednesday, Wallace Jones argued that lawmakers were overstepping their constitutional role in their probe. Quote, Congress has no constitutional authority to conduct criminal investigations. The Supreme Court has repeatedly made clear that that role belongs to the executive branch. When a congressional committee works with the Justice Department to target a political adversary, it is not legislating. It has crossed a red line that has drawn into the Constitution for a reason. Her comments come as Democrats
fundraising organization faces an April lawsuit from Texas Attorney General Ken Paxton, aiming to block Act Blue from allowing contributions through gift cards and prepaid debit cards on the platform. Act Blue countersued in May, asking a judge to stop Paxton from pursuing what it described as retaliatory actions that violate the First Amendment's free speech protections. I lead an organization that processes $3.5 billion in contributions in 2024 with an average donation of around $50 or less, many from first-time donors who simply wanted a voice, Wallace Jones wrote in the op-ed. I owe it to every single one of them to fight back. The Fifth Amendment is a right tool for this moment. It is the bedrock of American tools built for when powers overreach. Headline: Feds arrest most wanted fraudster accused of using taxpayer dollars for, quote, lavish lifestyle. The FBI arrested a Somali-born man accused of stealing $4 million in federal food program for children in need through his participation in the nation's largest COVID-era scam. FBI Director Kash Patel announced on Wednesday that 47-year-old Saeed Abdulli Egreg surrendered to federal authorities after being wanted since 2024 on fraud charges. Egreg was placed on the most wanted fraudsters list last week over his alleged involvement in the massive $250 million Feeding Our Future scam. Quote, when Vice President Vance led the way for the most wanted fraudsters list through the White House Fraud Task Force, this was exactly the righteous goal the task force had in mind, to bring to justice all those who have stolen money from hardworking American taxpayers. This is a historic result, is only the beginning. And let it be a message to any other fraudster who takes advantage of America. This team will find you, end quote, said Patel. The FBI said that Egreg took $4.2 million in government payments to his Minneapolis-based grocery and deli to supposedly provide meals through the Feeding Children Nutrition Program between April of 2020 and April of 2021. Egreg's grocery was sponsored by the fraudulent Feeding Our Future program. Quote, Egreg allegedly transferred most of the money to fund his family's lavish lifestyle. He also allegedly transferred money to foreign accounts controlled by foreign companies, end quote. Egreg's grocery store purportedly to serve 3,000 meals twice a day, 7 days a week, but in actuality only served a fraction of those meals. According to prosecutors, in total he claimed to have served 1.4 million meals to children. The money was instead used to purchase high-end brands like Burberry, Louis Vuitton, Canadian Goose,
and sent to a foreign textile company, according to the indictment. EREG transferred some $2.5 million in funds received from the government payouts to foreign accounts controlled by foreign companies. The hundreds of thousands of dollars went towards the purchase of a new home in New Hope, Minnesota, and the Somali-founded Quick Chain Trading Company and the Chinese-based Shizing Afan Textile Company, according to the indictment. The suspected fraudster faces charges of conspiracy to commit wire fraud, and then wire fraud and money laundering. The criminal proceedings for EREG will take place in federal court in Minnesota. Amy Bach, the founder of Feeding Our Future, was sentenced last month to 500 months in prison for her role in the exploitation of the child nutrition program during COVID. She and others created dozens of shell companies to funnel federal dollars that were supposedly going towards feeding kids. Under the direction of Vice President J.D. Vance, the Trump administration is focusing on cracking down on fraud. Federal officials are investigating in Ohio after it was reported on the state's questionable payments for taxpayer-funded home health care program. Next, California's mail-in voting in spotlight after Trump and the GOP criticism of vote counting. In other words, Republicans pounce. California is facing growing pressure to respond to criticism of the state's lengthy vote counting process after this month's primary fueled fresh backlash and new questions about how long voters should have to wait for election results. The issue drew heightened attention this month as late counting ballots reshaped several high-profile races, including the Los Angeles mayoral contest, giving President Trump and some conservative allies an opening to cast doubt on the results and renew allegations of election impropriety. Election officials and campaign operatives from both parties reject those claims and say there is no evidence of widespread voter fraud, but the latest round of criticism has intensified concerns that lengthy delays can invite public skepticism and misinformation, prompting new discussions among those about whether change is necessary. We've been having this conversation for 4 years in California, but I think the intense national focus on California's lengthy period of casting votes in an election that, frankly, was not close, I think it may spur action. Thad Kozer, a political science professor at the University of California in San Diego. State officials need to recognize the reasonable voter interest in learning results in less than a week, and the practical reality that in a vacuum created by the lack of results, rumors and conspiracies will fly, he added. California-based GOP strategist Rob Stutzman told The Hill that there's, quote, zero evidence of
election fraud and that people on both sides of the aisle that work in the campaign business are confident in the security of the ballots, end quote. But the length of time that it takes to count the ballots has become a bit of a joke and leaves a lot of daylight to be exploited by conspiracy theorists or by people who just want to advance the notion of stolen elections, like the president does. Stutzman continued, California notoriously takes longer than most states, probably all states, to count ballots because it relies heavily on mail-in voting and undergoes a strict signature verification process for each ballot. Many Democrats have acknowledged the need for faster vote count, including Governor Gavin Newsom, who sought to preempt potential fallout by sending a letter to election officials in May, encouraging them to hurry the process, writing, "The longer the voting count takes, the more mis and disinformation spreads," end quote. But the backlash ensued as election officials were hit with a swarm of last-minute mail-in ballots, largely from Democrats who waited until the close of election day to vote in a crowded governor's race. Once those Democrat ballots began getting incorporated into the vote count, some results shifted, including in the Los Angeles mayor's race, where Republican candidate Spencer Pratt was knocked out of the runoff. The president responded by making a unsubstantiated, quote, cheating accusations against California Democrats and abruptly ended an interview with NBC News Kristen Welker when she pushed back on those claims. There's been, quote, "There's been a massive media attention to California, and Donald Trump has made it a primary focus of this conversation. So I think that has to be put into the spotlight in a way that we didn't see in 2020, Kozer said. Many Democrats and election officials have stressed the robustness of the voting process in California, where members of the public can monitor vote counting and ballot verification through live streams of the election workers. Quote, "All this stuff takes time, and it's all done with the goal of making sure every ballot is counted," Paul Mitchell, vice president of the California-based voter data firm Political Data. "And honestly, nobody's harmed by it taking longer," he continued. "It's not like somebody's waiting to take office. The election is not until November. There's no harm in taking time to make sure it's done right." California Representative Ted Lieu, vice chair of the House Democratic Caucus, compared the vote count process to a football game during a press conference this week, noting the score at halftime is different than the score at the end of the game. That doesn't mean there's fraud. But other Democrats say the party needs to contend with the legitimate drawbacks of not knowing the results right away. That expectation that there's going to be a certainty immediately after Election Day, I think, is still very much embedded in the minds of many Americans. Democratic campaign strategist Dari Sargo, a former election law
professor at the University of Southern California, told The Hill. And allowing votes to be counted, even if it takes a week for them to get there, runs against that desire on the part of a lot of voters, and certainly most political insiders, pundits, and junkies, to know the results very quickly, he added. So it is a conflict. Sargo said Democrats in Sacramento are discussing the best ways to address the issue. California Democratic Representative Ro Khanna is among the officials calling for more resources to be invested in ensuring a faster vote count. Khanna, in a social media post on Tuesday, said he explained to his friend that the slow count is largely because of policies to maximize participation, including postmarking a ballot on Election Day. But the congressman added, regardless, we need to figure out in California how we can get the vote counted faster and results tabulated so it doesn't drag on.

0: The problem is not the grace period allowing ballots postmarked by Election Day to be counted if received within 7 days. These ballots account for only about 2% of all ballots cast. The problem is that 25% of our voters are turning in ballots in envelopes on Election Day, and those ballots cannot be processed until after Election Day. Next, on the ballot, Bescher's cross-country campaign travels spark 2028 buzz. Kentucky Governor Andy Beshear, a rare Democrat in an overwhelmingly red state, is making waves on the campaign trail as the party searches for a new leader in 2028. Considered the most popular Democratic governor in the country, Beshear ticked up a sixth place in the latest Emerson College polling survey of hypothetical Democratic presidential field, climbing 7%, 7 percentage points since last summer to sit just a point behind Vice President Harris, the party's 2024 nominee. The bluegrass state moderate, term limited as governor, has said he's comfortable with chatter about a possible White House bid, though he has stressed his focus on 2026 as he leads the Democratic Governors Association through the midterms. Democrats, however, are paying close attention to his cross-country travels to political events and campaign stops as the party weighs its options for the fight for 2028. Democrats are hungry for new leadership, proven leadership, folks who get results. As chair of the DGA, Governor Beshear is raising his visibility. He is helping candidates around the country. He's obviously getting to meet a lot of Democratic activists and donors, said Kentucky Democratic strategist Mark Riddle. At the end of the day, Democrats are looking for somebody who can win, and Governor Beshear has won their three races in a very tough state. Beshear, the son of former Kentucky Governor Steve Beshear, also a Democrat, has been recognized as a rising Democratic star for years. He narrowly won the race for state attorney general back in 2015, while President Trump won the state by 30 points. He then flipped the governorship into the Democratic hands in the razor-tight 2019 upset, winning by less than a point. Trump won the state by around 26 points in the 2020 presidential cycle. Beshear went on to win a second term as governor by a more comfortable 5 point against a tough Trump back 2023. Trump won Kentucky by more than former Harris, the next year. So, in other words, in 2024. Beshear's been taking the steps necessary to gear up for a presidential run for the long time now. Of course, just because someone's eyeing a presidential run doesn't mean they will eventually pull the trigger. But having Beshear dip his toes into the presidential politics has been a long time coming, says Stephen Voss, a political science professor at the University of Kentucky. Bescher has done little to quell this speculation as he treks across the country this campaign cycle, making moves some would see as groundwork for a future run. In May, Bescher headlined the South Carolina Democratic Party's Blue Palmetto Dinner, marking a visit to a key early state in the presidential nominating calendar, and appeared at Representative Jim Clyburn's annual Fish Fry fundraiser, an event known to feature potential presidential hopefuls. Bescher is also the keynote speaker at the New Hampshire Democratic Party's convention last month, and headlined the Minnesota Democratic Farmers Labor Party's annual dinner last week. He rallied over the weekend in Iowa, another key early state, with gubernatorial hopeful Rob Sand. Bescher's packed 2026 agenda could help him build out his national profile, with Riddle acknowledging the Kentucky Democrat is, quote, is still relatively unknown out of his state. The Kentucky-based GOP strategist T.J. Litovic, though, criticized Bescher's recent moves, arguing that, quote, it's obvious the governor has checked out from governing, especially in the last few months, and his primary focus is now on running for president. I will say that he is an incredibly disciplined candidate who lives, eats, sleeps, and breathes politics, and so nobody is going to work harder or put more into it than Andy Bescher. And that can't be discounted, he said. But he was skeptical that Bescher would be able to replicate his Kentucky success on the national stage. The latest Emerson College poll survey found Biden-era Transportation Secretary Pete Buttigieg at the top of the potential Democratic field with 18%, just ahead of California's Governor Gavin Newsom at 16%. But while Newsom, who has long been seen for posturing for a presidential run, saw his support tick down 9% since last August, Bescher was one of the few candidates who saw his stock rise in recent months. Support for the Kentucky governor jumped from 2% last August to 5% in February and then to 9% in May. He is just a hair behind Harris, who ticked in 3 points, who ticked down 3 points since February to 10%. Pennsylvania Governor Josh Shapiro also rose from 7% in February to a tie with Harris at 10%. And the progressive Representative Alexandria Ocasio-Cortez climbed from 9% in February to 11% in the latest poll. In other polls also conducted by Emerson College, the survey results released on Thursday show that Democrats have maintained a 10-point advantage over Republicans' congressional candidates. Democrats have 50.3% support from likely voters, while Republicans have 39.3%. 4.5% support, the poll found. Emerson College polling executive director Spencer Kimball noted that independent and Hispanic voters, quote, have been steadily supporting the Democratic candidate for the past 3 months. In the new poll, 45% of independents backed Democrats, while only 30% of the bloc supported Republicans. Democrats, meanwhile, garnered 34% more support from Latino voters than the other side of the aisle. Senate GOP support erodes for Trump's Iran war stance. President Trump is facing growing pushback from Senate Republicans over his handling of the military conflict with Iran, leaving Democrats believing they are on the verge of having enough votes to pass a war powers resolution directing the president to withdraw U.S. forces. Four Republican senators have voted to discharge the war powers resolution from the Senate Foreign Relations Committee, and Democrats believe they are very close to finding a fifth. Quote, "We think we can have a narrow win," Senator Tim Kaine, a Democratic senator from Virginia, told The Hill. "I don't have one absolutely pinned down, but I think we're close," Kaine said, "of finding the fifth GOP vote for the resolution." Republican support for the resolution directing Trump to cease hostilities against Iran has grown steadily as the conflict has dragged on. Senator Rand Paul of Kentucky was the first Republican to support the Iran War Powers Resolution. Senator Susan Collins of Maine then voted to advance it as the conflict reached the 60-day mark. At that point, the 1973 War Powers Act required Congress to approve a longer military engagement. Senator Lisa Murkowski of Alaska became the third Republican to back the measure, and Senator Bill Cassidy of Louisiana became the fourth after he lost his reelection primary in May 16th. Trump initially predicted the war would last 4 or 5 weeks. After ordering joint strikes with Israel against Iran on February 28th, the conflict has now stretched into its 15th week and doesn't appear to have an end in sight. Stock markets dropped dramatically on Wednesday, and oil prices climbed again this week after the United States and Iran traded strikes. And Trump warned that Tehran would have to pay the price for slow walking the peace talks. Trump told reporters he would hit Iran hard and fumed over Iran playing us for suckers. Paul said the flare-up in military strikes between the U.S. and Iranian forces could very well increase Republican support for the war powers resolution. The more hostilities continue, the more likely people are to vote for it, Paul said on Wednesday. One possible candidate to push the war powers resolution to passage is Senator Tom Tillis, who has become increasingly outspoken about what he sees as the need for GOP senators to show more independence from the president. Tillis did not attend votes on Monday and Tuesday and was not available for comment. Another possible swing vote is Senator John Curtis of Utah, who has consistently argued that Congress needs to authorize the military conflict once it reaches 90 days. The war powers clock started ticking on March 2nd when Trump formally notified Congress of the use of armed forces against Iran, meaning it passed 100 days earlier this week. Curtis declined to comment on the matter as he rushed into a Senate chamber Wednesday for a vote. The Utah Republican has already said he will not support continued funding for the use of force without Congress weighing in. Public support for the war has deteriorated the longer it drags on. Two other GOP senators who earlier this year voted for a motion to discharge a war powers resolution barring Trump from engaging in further military hostilities with Venezuela, Todd Young of Indiana and Josh Hawley of Missouri, say they won't vote for the Democratic Iran War Powers Resolution. My thinking has not changed, Young said, of his intention to vote against the Iran resolution. I think it's become political. And I think that when you vote for one of these, you ought to have an answer about what happens when you pull out. What are the implications? And there is no answer that's been vocalized or formulated, he added. I've tried to formulate my own thoughts about what would happen, and all I can think of are the dangers associated with immediate withdrawal. Hawley says he sees no reason to vote to direct the president to withdraw forces because Trump is actively looking for a deal to end the conflict, and there has been a fragile ceasefire in place since April 8th, though both sides have since traded limited strikes since then. We're in a ceasefire posture. That's good. The president wound down offensive operations a month and a half ago. That's a good thing, and I'm looking to end this. Other Republicans, however, are highly skeptical of Trump's largely ineffective peace talks with Iran and want the administration to resume the military offensive, arguing it's time to finish the job. Senator John Cornyn of Texas falls into that camp, as do Senate Armed Forces Committee Chair Roger Wicker of Mississippi and Senator Lindsey Graham of South Carolina. I want the president to finish the job. I'm very dubious about any agreement that you'd get from this radical regime because they won't abide by it. And we can't leave them with leverage on this Strait of Hormuz, nor with all of this enriched uranium that they can restart to build the bomb, Cornyn said. I'm pedal to the metal, he said, calling for a resumption of military strikes. How do you negotiate with somebody you can't trust and won't do what they have agreed to do, he added, citing Iran's failure to comply with the nuclear deal it negotiated with former President Obama's administration. Next, and this will be short, Acting Attorney General Todd Blanche and Department of Homeland Security Secretary Mark Wayne Mullen will speak with reporters Thursday morning about the Trump administration's effort to protect unaccompanied migrant children. The press conference comes as the administration has faced scrutiny over President Trump's sweeping immigration enforcement and deportation agenda. It also comes a day after the president signed a bill funding immigration and custom enforcement and border patrol through 2029. That event is scheduled to begin at 9:30. Well, that's all we have time for today. Have a great day, and we'll be back with more from the Hill, I guess tomorrow.
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2: Here's the forecast for the Boston and South Shore area on the Talking Information Center from the National Weather Service. For today, turning partly sunny, temperatures in the mid-80s. Overnight, partly cloudy, temperatures in the upper 60s. Saturday, sunny, temperatures in the lower 90s. The sun rose this morning at 5:07, setting at 8:22 this evening. Stay tuned for more. Heading your way next on the Talking Information Center.
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0: breaking news this hour from Town Hall. I'm Rich Thomason. On the brink of another attack on Iran last evening, President Trump called it off, announcing a breakthrough in talks with the Islamic Republic.
1: We just made a great settlement of the war with Iran, and we're going to be subject to finalization of documents, which should get done over the next few days. Probably have a signing, maybe in Europe.
0: BBC's Thomas Morgan in Washington.
2: In the Oval Office, a confident Donald Trump said the Strait of Hormuz could reopen to shipping as early as Saturday. He said his Vice President, J.D. Vance, would probably be signing the deal in Europe over the next few days. This week has seen tit-for-tat strikes between Iran and U.S. forces, following the downing of an American helicopter on Monday. Iran has said although the majority of an agreement has been finalized, it's not yet reached a final conclusion on the deal. Tehran again accusing the U.S. of making excessive demands and adding new requests at the last moment.
0: A key surveillance tool allowing the U.S. to collect intelligence abroad expires today. The House and Senate failing to temporarily extend the program, expiring at midnight. President Trump is nominating Jay Clayton, the U.S. attorney for the Southern District of New York, director of national intelligence. Powerful storms once again battering parts of the Midwest. At least three tornadoes touched down in communities outside Chicago, destroying homes, uprooting trees, bringing down power lines. Storms have also grounded flights and knocked out power to hundreds of thousands of utility customers across the Midwest and in parts of the Northeast as well. Forecasters warn that more severe weather could hit some of the very same areas later in the day today. On Wall Street this morning, stock futures sharply higher. The Dow futures up 428 points. NASDAQ futures ahead 163. The S&P futures are up 47 points. More on these stories at townhall.com.
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0: A former South Korean president has been given a lengthy prison term for drone flights over North Korea's capital.
4: South Korea's ousted president, Yoon Suk-yeol, and his former defense minister have been sentenced to 30 years in prison in a case alleging Yoon ordered drone flights over Pyongyang in 2024 to heighten tensions with North Korea and justify declaring martial law at home. The same court had earlier sentenced Yoon to life in prison for a rebellion conviction over his short-lived imposition of martial law in December 2024. North Korea had accused Seoul of flying drones over Pyongyang to drop propaganda leaflets three times in October 2024. Kim, who was North Korea's defense minister at the time, issued a vague denial before the defense ministry said it could neither confirm nor deny the allegations. I'm Charles Delacatma.
0: This week's powerful earthquake that hit the Philippines left at least 55 people dead. News and analysis. Townhall.com. The Texas Attorney General's office has notified the Big 12 of potential legal action from Texas Tech.
5: This follows a court order allowing quarterback

0: Brendan Sorsby to regain NCAA eligibility despite gambling on sports. The Big 12's executive board met Thursday to discuss options after a Texas court issued a temporary injunction Monday that prevents the NCAA from enforcing its ban on Sorsby. He had been ruled ineligible after betting on his own team while in Indiana. Big 12 Commissioner Brent Yormark says the board will meet Monday to decide on a course of action. Keith Peters reporting.
1: History-making day on Wall Street with Elon Musk's SpaceX making its debut on the NASDAQ, the largest initial public offering ever. The price of a share of SpaceX stock, $135, 555 million shares up for grabs. More on these stories, townhall.com.
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0: And good morning, I am Joey Driscoll. Today is Friday, June the 12th, 2026. WVBF News Time is 7:07 a.m. It is time for the WVBF Morning Wake Up News. And this segment is brought to you by Morton Hospital. And here's a look at the headlines. Bristol County District Attorney Thomas M. Quinn III announced a single-vehicle motor vehicle fatality that occurred on Sunday, June 7th, 2026, on Old Fall River Road in Dartmouth. Dartmouth police and EMS were dispatched to the area of 899 Old Fall River Road shortly after 4:30 p.m. on June 7th. Upon arrival, police located a green Toyota Corolla facing westbound on the eastbound side of the roadway off in the woods. The vehicle had struck a tree and sustained severe damage to the passenger side of the vehicle. The operator, a 23-year-old female, was transported to a hospital for non-life-threatening injuries. Police and EMS located an unresponsive male in the passenger seat of the vehicle suffering from severe injuries. The passenger, identified as 22-year-old Christopher Canario of Dartmouth, was transported to a local hospital where he was later pronounced deceased. The investigation into this matter is ongoing by the Massachusetts State Police, a detective unit assigned to the Bristol County District Attorney's Office. The Massachusetts State Police and the Dartmouth Police Department, no further information is available at this time. Statement from Bristol County District Attorney Thomas M. Quinn III. The defendant, Jacob Larson, was arraigned in a Taunton District Court on Monday, June the 8th, on charges of motor vehicle homicide by negligence in operating a motor vehicle while license suspended for OUI. The court revoked the defendant's bail on his pending operating under the influence and negligent operation of a motor vehicle case, which occurred in January of 2026. The court set bail in the amount of $2,500 in the motor vehicle homicide by negligence case. At the defendant's request, he's being habbed into the district court, the Taunton District Court, to attempt to resolve with the court his operating under the influence and negligent operation of motor vehicle case. It is expected that the defendant's case will be addressed. WVBF News Time is 7:10 a.m. And again, this segment is brought to you by Morton Hospital.
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0: 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Tomorrow afternoon on ABC, it will be the United Bowl. The D.C. Defenders will take on the Louisville Kings. That'll start at 3 p.m. on ABC tomorrow afternoon. Game number 5 of the Stanley Cup Final was last night, and the Carolina Hurricanes have moved one game away from winning the Stanley Cup, as they won last night 4-2 at home to take a 3-2 series lead. Game number 6 will be on Sunday at 8 p.m. on ABC. And it will be in Las Vegas, Nevada, at T-Mobile Arena. And a look at the Red Sox organization for today and their games. The Worcester Red Sox will continue their series with the Rochester Red Wings at 6:45 p.m. Eastern this evening. Portland will take on the Reading Fighting Phils in Reading at 7 p.m. this evening. By the way, Worcester will be in Rochester for their game today. The AA affiliate Portland Sea Dogs will be facing off against the Reading Fighting Phils, the AA affiliate of the Phillies. At 6:45 p.m. this evening, it will be the Winston-Salem Dash taking on Greenville, the Greenville Drive, the high affiliate of Boston. They will be at home, Greenville will be. And Salem, the Salem Rejects, will be at home at 6:35 p.m. Eastern to take on the Fayetteville Woodpeckers. You can watch all of those games on either Bally Sport or the individual teams' pages by going to the team page on these individual teams' pages and searching for the Listen Live tab. The Boston Red Sox, after a day off yesterday, will start a series with the Texas Rangers at 7:10 p.m. on NESN, on WEI as well. They'll be at home at Fenway to take on the Texas Rangers, and that game will get underway at 7:10 p.m. WVBF news time is 7:13 a.m., and the weather is coming up in just a moment.
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0: 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Outside of our Hong Kong City studios here on Broadway in Taunton, it is 73 degrees and cloudy with a little bit of rain here and there this morning. High of 88 today with a low of 69 and cloudy right now. Heat advisory in effect until this evening, 8 p.m., and there is also an additional air quality alert as well in effect. As well, thunderstorms are expected around 4 p.m. this afternoon. Wind gusts are light up to 6 miles per hour today, but cloudy throughout the day today. Tomorrow, it'll clear up. Clear skies, high of 88 with a low of 68 with clear skies. And on Sunday, there is a 30% chance of rain with a high of 85 and a low of 63 degrees. WVBF News Time is 7:15 a.m.
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7: SRN News, I'm Rich Thomason in Washington. On the brink of another U.S. attack on Iran last evening, President Trump called it off, announcing a breakthrough in talks with the Islamic Republic, a peace deal that could be signed in Europe as soon as the upcoming weekend. Key surveillance tool FISA, allowing the U.S. to collect intelligence overseas, expires today. The House and Senate failing to temporarily extend the program, which does expire at midnight. The president nominating Jay Clayton, the U.S. attorney for the Southern District of New York, to serve as a new director of national intelligence. Powerful storms have once again hit parts of the Midwest. At least three tornadoes touching down in communities near Chicago, destroying homes, uprooting trees, and bringing down power lines. Stock futures pointing to a higher open on Wall Street. Dow futures up 300 points. The Nasdaq futures ahead 136. More details, srnnews.com.
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0: 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And day two of the World Cup will get underway at 3 p.m. this afternoon. It will be Canada and the United States' first matches of the tournament. First, it will be Canada taking on Bosnia-Herzegovina at 3 p.m. on Fox and on Peacock, and that will be from BMO Field in Toronto, Canada. Then it will be at 9 p.m. on Fox and also on Peacock, the United States taking on Paraguay, and that is going to be from SoFi Stadium in Inglewood, California. The results for yesterday, day one of the World Cup, is as follows. Mexico defeats South Africa two goals to nothing. That also featured a World Cup record, three red cards. And South Korea added a goal late in the match to get by Czechia. 2-1 in that match. WVBF News Time is 7:21 a.m.
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12: Get ready to trade the heavy pads and helmets for pure, lightning-fast agility on the world's biggest athletic stage. Welcome to the National Day Spotlight for June 8th.
13: As we kick off National Flag Football Week, the sport is currently riding a massive wave of global momentum towards its official Olympic debut.
12: Before it became the universal symbol of romance and luxury, this iconic crimson flower was actually used as a badge of war. Welcome to the National Day Spotlight for June 12th.
13: Long before we began gifting long-stem bouquets for National Red Rose Day, the flower served as a high-stakes political emblem during one of history's bloodiest conflicts. In 15th century England, two rival royal houses launched a brutal 30-year civil war for control of the British throne. The House of York famously marched under the banner of a white rose, while the House of Lancaster chose the vibrant red rose as their military emblem. The conflict tore the nation apart until Henry Tudor, a Lancastrian, finally won the crown. To unite the warring factions and heal the country, he married Elizabeth of York and cleverly merged their symbols into a single crest known as the Tudor Rose, proving that the Red Rose was once a powerful tool used to seal a royal peace treaty.
14: They had to look a little bit silly wearing the rose on their suit of arms.
13: Oh, yeah.
14: I mean,
13: yeah.
14: That's kind of funny.
13: It almost sounds like a Monty Python type of script.
14: It does,
13: right?
14: Doesn't
13: like you'd be tucking away this red rose somewhere on your suit of armor as you're
14: marching into battle.
12: We're also celebrating National Loving Day and National Movie Night. I'm Alice Anderson.
13: And I'm Marlo Anderson with the National Day Calendar, reminding you to celebrate every day.
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0: And good morning, WVBF News Time is 7:25 a.m. I am Joey Driscoll. Today is Friday, June 12th, 2026, and here is the WVBF Morning Wake-Up News, and here's a look at the headlines. Wynn Waste Innovations will be hosting a free household hazardous waste collection event for Taunton residents in partnership with Mayor Shauna O'Connell and the City of Taunton. Wynn Waste Innovations, they will host a free household hazardous waste collection event tomorrow. Residents may bring their expired or no longer needed household hazardous waste to Wynn Waste Innovations facility at 101 Prince Henry Drive in between 9 a.m. and noon. This event is only for Taunton residents. Proof of residency will be required. Please bring a recent utility bill or a current ID showing a Taunton address. Items to be accepted are as follows: antifreeze, herbicides, toilet bowl cleaners, dry gas, lead acid, batteries, automotive fluids, motor oil, flea killers, button batteries, art and photography supplies, gasoline, car batteries, spot removers, fluorescent light bulbs, septic tank cleaner, kerosene, creosote, disinfectants, mothballs, metal polish, DDT, drain cleaners, marine paint, chemistry 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Now we'll look at our weather. Outside of our Hong Kong City studios on Broadway here in Taunton, it is cloudy and 74 degrees. There is a heat advisory in effect until this evening at 8 p.m. There is also a air quality alert in effect for today as well. Thunderstorms are expected around 4 p.m. this afternoon. Wind gusts are light up to 7 miles per hour. Cloudy throughout the day today. Clearing tomorrow, clear skies, high of 88 with a low of 68. And on Sunday, it is clear. It is 30% chance of rain with a high of 85 and a low of 63. WVBF News Time is 7:28. A.M.
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2: With the Wall Street Business Report, I'm Bill Alexander. U.S. producer prices climbed last month at the fastest pace since November 2022. The Labor Department reported Thursday that its producer price index, which captures inflation before it reaches consumers, jumped 6.5% from May 2025. It rose 1.1% from April, as it did the previous month. Wholesale gasoline prices surged by more than 23% from April to May and nearly 70% from a year earlier. The European Central Bank on Thursday became the first major central bank to raise interest rates in response to the Iran war, as policymakers around the world wrestle with how to confront the inflation fed by sharply higher oil prices. The number of Americans filing for unemployment aid for the week ending June 6th rose by 4,000 to 229,000. The benchmark 30-year fixed-rate mortgage rate rose to 6.52% from 6.48% last week, and that's according to mortgage buyer Freddie Mac. For the Wall Street Business Report, I'm Bill Alexander in Washington.

0: breaking news this hour from Town Hall. I'm Rich Thomason. President Trump says it could be signed as soon as this weekend, a deal with Iran to end the war, fully reopen the Strait of Hormuz, and guarantee that Iran will never get a nuclear weapon.
1: We have a signing soon, and the documents are in pretty final shape. So we'll see. We'll see. Very good. Should be done. That should be done pretty quickly. They want it every bit as much as everybody else.
0: The president speaking at the White House after calling off plans to attack Iran again and possibly seize Karg Island.
2: President Trump is discussing why he believes Iran is now more willing to reach an agreement.
1: They've taken a pounding like very few people could take, and they want to make the deal a lot more than I do. We could have had it done the other way, I guess, but it would have taken longer. They got hit very hard recently, as you know, and I don't like to have to do things that way, but I felt it was necessary. It's a great deal for the United States and for the Middle East, and I think ultimately great for Iran because they'll be able to build up their country and other country.
2: Willie Nelson, the White House.
0: FISA is about to expire. The law allowing the U.S. to gather intelligence overseas runs out at midnight. House and Senate lawmakers failing to extend it. A lot of people without power this morning. Hundreds of thousands of outages. Results of violent storms that pounded parts of the Midwest, the Mid-Atlantic, and the Northeast. The Midwest really got slammed with multiple tornadoes, including several confirmed outside Chicago. More severe weather is possible today. This is a history-making day on Wall Street with Elon Musk's SpaceX making its debut on the NASDAQ. It is the largest initial public offering ever. The price for a share of SpaceX stock, $135. More than 555 million shares up for grabs. I'm watching Wall Street. Dow futures up 268 points. More on these stories at townhall.com.
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0: Former South Korean President Yoon has been sentenced to 30 years in prison for drone flights over North Korea's Pyongyang. The BBC's Jake Kwan is in Seoul.
4: The tension between two Koreas shot up in 2024 after a drone dropped leaflets over North Korean capital. It was the former president who sent the drone, expecting Pyongyang to strike back, the judge said. He wanted a military clash to justify a martial law planned later the same year. But Pyongyang did not strike, and Yoon declared martial law 2 months later. Yoon's defense minister and his military intelligence commander were also convicted and given 30 and 15 years in prison term.
0: Thousands of Puerto Ricans struggling with water shortages so severe that the governor of the U.S. territory has activated the National Guard and emergency responders fielding calls every day. Officials have not publicly pinpointed the cause of that water shortage on Puerto Rico. News and analysis at townhall.com. They're busy with the spade work, preparing for a big event this weekend at the White House.
5: A temporary arena called The Claw is expected to seat about 4,000 people for the seven UFC fights being staged Sunday on the White House lawn to celebrate the 80th birthday of President Donald Trump and the 250th anniversary of the signing of the Declaration of Independence.
6: The number of foreign leaders that want to come to this is unbelievable. It's to the point where we may have a diplomatic crisis.
5: Secretary of State Marco Rubio. More than $60 million and tens of thousands of hours of labor have been poured into building the arena. The event will go on, rain or shine. And Lisa Dwyer.
0: The U.S. Supreme Court is declining to allow Alabama to execute a man with nitrogen gas. The justices refused to lift an injunction that blocks the state from carrying out the nation's knife execution using that method. More on these stories at townhall.com.
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8: 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So join him, Middleboro in Review, with Joey Driscoll, Sunday morning, 7 a.m. to 8 a.m., only here at AM 1530 WVBF and at 99.7 FM.
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10: Proverbs 14:12 says, "There is a way that seems right to a man, but its end is the way to death." It is a common stereotype that kids who are raised with Christian values in America will end up going off the deep end once they get to college. Now, especially if they are raised with protective parents. I witnessed this quite a bit once I went to college. There's something about our sin nature that tells us that if we listen to our flesh and we do what feels best, then we will be happiest and live our best life. Now, I thankfully was rooted in a church community with many men that were much older and wiser than myself. And they were able to encourage me to walk in obedience to the Spirit and not to my flesh. However, I saw this going off the deep end repeatedly, and the result has always been the same. Obeying your flesh and seeking pleasure above all else sounds great at first, but it always leaves you feeling empty. It is not the way to life, but it is the way to death. The way of Jesus is one of surrendering your own will and humbly approaching God for forgiveness and restoration. The fruit of the way of Jesus is life on earth and life eternal. But the fruit of the flesh is selfishness, loneliness, and death. Obedience to Jesus is never missing out. It is the path to fullness of joy.
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14: Vinyl records may feel trendy again, but the industry remains far smaller than many assume. While vinyl sales have grown steadily in recent years, physical music formats still only account for a fraction of overall music consumption. Collectors continue to drive demand for reissues and album artwork that digital platforms cannot replicate. Manufacturing capacity and higher production costs continue to constrain how quickly the format can expand. Statista reports that despite vinyl's cultural comeback, it accounts for less than 9% of recorded music revenue in 2025, well below the sales volumes that defined vinyl's peak decades ago. I'm Ken Chester.
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0: SRN News, I'm Rich Thomason in Washington. President Trump says it could be signed as soon as this weekend, a deal with Iran to end the war, fully reopen the Strait of Hormuz, and guarantee that Iran will never get a nuclear weapon. The president spoke at the White House after calling off plans to attack Iran. FISA is about to expire. The law allowing the U.S. to gather intelligence overseas runs out at midnight after House and Senate lawmakers failed to extend it before leaving town. A lot of people without power this morning. Hundreds of thousands of outages, a result of violent storms, have pounded parts of the Midwest, the Mid-Atlantic, and the Northeast. The Midwest really got slammed with multiple tornadoes, including several confirmed outside Chicago, and forecasters warn of the possibility of more severe weather later today. Wall Street, the Dow futures, 310 points higher. NASDAQ futures are up 149 points. More details, srnnews.com.
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0: And good morning, everybody. It is 7:43 a.m. WVBF News Time, 7:43 a.m. I am Joey Driscoll. Today is Friday, June 12th, 2026. And this news segment of the WVBF Wake Up News is brought to you by Middleboro Gas and Electric. And here is a look at the headlines. Bridgewater Fire Chief John Schlatz reports that the Bridgewater Fire Department quickly extinguished an early morning fire that extended from a deck to the exterior of a home on Pratt Avenue. At 4:11 a.m. on Wednesday, June 10th, the Bridgewater Fire Department received a 911 call from a neighbor reporting a fire on the deck of a single-family home at 116 Pratt Avenue. When crews arrived, firefighters observed fire showing from the rear left corner of the home, extending from the deck toward the roof line. Engine 4 and Ambulance 4 were first to arrive on scene. Lieutenant Casey Florence requested a working fire assessment due to the visible fire conditions, bringing additional resources to the scene. Firefighters quickly knocked down the fire using water from Engine 4's tank and conducted a search for any extension inside the home. Crews then completed overhaul operations outside. The home's occupants were alerted by working smoke alarms and safely evacuated before firefighters arrived. No injuries were reported. The Bridgewater Fire Department response included Car 1, Car 2, Car 4, Car 5, Engine 3, Engine 4, Tower 1, and Ambulance 4. The West Bridgewater Fire Department provided station coverage during the incident. Command cleared the scene at approximately 6:17 a.m. while Car 5 remained on scene to investigate the cause of the fire. The fire remains under investigation by the Bridgewater Fire Department and Bridgewater Police Department. According to WHDH, a child riding a bicycle was hit and killed by a car in New Bedford Wednesday afternoon, according to New Bedford Police. New Bedford Police responded to the area of Cherokee Street for a report of a motor vehicle crash involving a child on a bicycle. At approximately 3:30 p.m., when officers arrived, they learned the child was struck by a vehicle while riding the bicycle. They sustained fatal injuries. The driver remained on the scene and is cooperating with investigators, police said. In a statement, New Bedford Mayor John Mitchell wrote, "Words cannot adequately describe a tragedy so profound. This child had their entire life ahead of them. I offer my deepest condolences to the family and whatever support we could conceivably offer." The crash remains under investigation by the New Bedford Police Traffic Division, the Massachusetts State Police CPAC Unit, and the Bristol County District Attorney's Office. No other details were immediately available. Now we'll look at our sports for today, Friday, June 12th, 2026, WVBF News Time, 7:47 a.m. Tomorrow afternoon is the United Bowl for the UFL. It is going to be the D.C. Defenders versus the Louisville Kings at 3 p.m. on ABC tomorrow afternoon. The Boston Red Sox continue their season after a day off yesterday to travel back to Fenway. They are going to start a series at Fenway with the Texas Rangers. That gets underway at Fenway at 7:10 p.m. on NESN and also on WEI as well. You can listen to that game this evening. The Cape Cod Baseball League will be back tomorrow. It will be the first game for the Wareham Gatemen. They are taking on Kituit tomorrow afternoon at 4:30 p.m. And the Lowell Spirits continue their season after getting their fourth win yesterday. They are back in action tonight, game number 15 of the season. They are taking on the Westfield Starfires this evening at 6:30 p.m., and they will be at Westfield for that matchup. And a look at our weather. It is 76 degrees outside of our Hong Kong City studios on Broadway in Taunton. 76 and cloudy. High of 88 today with a low of 69. Cloudy throughout the day today with thunderstorms expected around 4 p.m. Wind gusts up to 7 miles per hour. There is also a heat advisory in effect for the area until 8 p.m. this evening, and also an additional air quality alert in effect today as well. It will be clearing up tomorrow, a high of 88 with a low of 68 with clear skies. On Sunday, a high of 85 with a low of 63 and a 35% chance of rain. And on Monday, a high of 79 with a low of 62 and a 60% chance of rain. There will be clouds throughout the week, not really clearing up until Friday, which which will be a clear day next Friday. But clouds throughout the week this week. WVBF News Time is 7:50 a.m. and this news segment was brought to you by Middleborough Gas and Electric.
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0: 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Later on this evening, there will be a Veterans Memorial Marker Committee Meet on a Stick fundraiser. That is going to take place from 5 p.m. to 9 p.m. this evening at the PACC, 175 School Street in Taunton. There will be raffles, entertainment, bring your own veggies. 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To purchase tickets, please contact Pete Thompson at 508-685-3979. 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Or Cindy Zanghi at 508-245-3140. 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AM, and we'll be right back with our birthdays, quote of the day, and weird fact of the day.
13: My mom is a veteran and she was injured in the line of duty.
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0: 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Our birthdays first, June 12, 1806, John A. Roebling, German-American engineer. He designed the Brooklyn Bridge. Born on this day in 1912, Bill Cowley, Canadian ice hockey player and coach, was on the Boston Bruins. Born on this day in 1924, George H.W. Bush, American lieutenant and politician, 41st president of the United States of America. Born on this day in 1930, Jim Nabors, famous American actor and singer as well. Used to perform quite a bit at the Indianapolis 500 every year. Our quote of the day, to be yourself in a world that is constantly trying to make you something else is the greatest accomplishment. Again, that quote is by Ralph Waldo Emerson. Again, that quote is, to be yourself in a world that is constantly trying to make you something else is the greatest accomplishment. Ralph Waldo Emerson. And our fact of the day, our interesting fact of the day, wearing a tie can reduce blood flow to the brain by 7.5%. A study in 2018 found that wearing a necktie can reduce your blood flow to your brain by up to 7.5%, which can make you feel dizzy, nauseous, and cause headaches. They can also increase the pressure in your eyes if on too tight and are great at carrying germs. And WVBF News Time is the greatest accomplishment. Ralph Waldo Emerson. And our fact of the day, our interesting fact of the day, wearing a tie can reduce blood flow to the brain by 7.5%. A study in 2018 found that wearing a necktie can reduce your blood flow to your brain by up to 7.5%.

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2: Breaking news this hour from Town Hall. I'm Rich Thomason. President Trump says it could be signed as soon as this weekend, a deal with Iran to end the war, fully reopen the Strait of Hormuz, and guarantee that Iran will never get a nuclear weapon.
3: We have a signing soon, and the documents are in pretty final shape. So we'll see. We'll see. Very good. Should be done. That should be done pretty quickly. They want it every bit as much as everybody else wants.
2: The president speaking at the White House after calling off plans to attack Iran again and possibly seize Karg Island.
4: President Trump is discussing why he believes Iran is now more willing to reach an agreement.
3: They've taken a pounding like very few people could take, and they want to make the deal a lot more than I do. We could have had it done the other way, I guess, but it would have taken longer. They got hit very hard recently, as you know, and I don't like to have to do things that way, but I felt it was necessary. It's a great deal for the United States and for the Middle East, and I think ultimately great for Iran because they'll be able to build up their country and their country.
4: Willie Nelson, the White House.
2: FISA is about to expire. The law allowing the U.S. to gather intelligence overseas runs out at midnight. House and Senate lawmakers failing to extend it. A lot of people without power this morning. Hundreds of thousands of outages. Results of violent storms that pounded parts of the Midwest, the Mid-Atlantic, and the Northeast. The Midwest really got slammed with multiple tornadoes, including several confirmed outside Chicago. More severe weather is possible today. This is a history-making day on Wall Street with Elon Musk's SpaceX making its debut on the NASDAQ. It is the largest initial public offering ever. The price for a share of SpaceX stock, $135. More than 555 million shares up for grabs. I'm watching Wall Street. Dow futures up 268 points. More on these stories at townhall.com.
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2: Former South Korean President Yoon has been sentenced to 30 years in prison for drone flights over North Korea's Pyongyang. The BBC's Jae Kwon is in Seoul.
6: The tension between two Koreas shot up in 2024 after a drone dropped leaflets over North Korean capital. It was the former president who sent the drone, expecting Pyongyang to strike back, the judge said. He wanted a military clash to justify a martial law planned later the same year. But Pyongyang did not strike, and Yoon declared martial law 2 months later. Yoon's defense minister and his military intelligence commander were also convicted and given 30 and 15 years in prison term.
2: Thousands of Puerto Ricans struggling with water shortages so severe that the governor of the U.S. territory has activated the National Guard and emergency responders fielding calls every day. Officials have not publicly pinpointed the cause of that water shortage on Puerto Rico. News and analysis at townhall.com. They're busy with the spade work, preparing for a big event this weekend at the White House.
7: A temporary arena called The Claw is expected to seat about 4,000 people for the 7 UFC fights being staged Sunday on the White House lawn to celebrate the 80th birthday of President Donald Trump and the 250th anniversary of the signing of the Declaration of Independence.
8: The number of foreign leaders that want to come to this is unbelievable. It's to the point where we may have a diplomatic crisis.
7: Secretary of State Marco Rubio. More than $60 million and tens of thousands

0: thousands of hours of labor have been poured into building the arena. The event will go on, rain or shine. I'm Lisa Dwyer.
1: The U.S. Supreme Court is declining to allow Alabama to execute a man with nitrogen gas. The justices refused to lift an injunction that blocks the state from carrying out the nation's ninth execution using that method. More on these stories at townhall.com.
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0: and good morning. I am Joey Driscoll. Today is June 12th, Friday, June 12th, 2026, and it is time for the WVBF Morning Wake Up News. And this segment is brought to you by the TMLP. And here's a look at the headlines. Chief Edward Walsh reports that the Taunton Police Department is investigating a shooting that occurred Tuesday evening and arrested two people on warrants as part of the ensuing investigation. On Tuesday, June 9th, at approximately 7:07 p.m., Taunton police were dispatched to the area of Meadow Street and Martell Avenue for a report of gunshots. In the area of 9 Martell Avenue, officers located a vehicle with damage to its front end, including what appeared to be bullet holes. Officers also located numerous bullet casings in the area. A gray car was reported to have pulled into the area and fired gunshots at a group of people, a group of individuals standing in the area of 9 Martell Avenue before driving away from the area. Before officers had arrived at the scene, fire, police, and EMS were dispatched to another home in the same neighborhood for a report of a gunshot victim. The victim, 27-year-old man, was found with an apparent gunshot wound to his left arm. He was treated at the scene and transported by Brewster EMS to Good Samaritan Medical Center in Brockton for treatment. He is expected to recover. During the investigation, Taunton police received reports that a vehicle matching the description of the car involved in the shooting was seen near Cooper Square and Monica Street. The investigation led to a nearby home on East Broadway. Taunton police received assistance from the Raynham Police K-9 Unit and Massachusetts State Police. Through an investigation, Taunton police determined that two individuals had warrants. Isaiah Bien-Ami, age 18, of Taunton, was arrested on multiple warrants related to separate incidents in Fall River. And Giovanni Carvalho, age 19, of Providence, Rhode Island, was arrested on a warrant for motor vehicle violations related to an incident in Taunton. The investigation into the shooting remains active and ongoing. Well, now a look at our sports. The Indoor Football League, the IFL, continues to experience unprecedented audience growth with a record-setting 4,454 viewers tuning in to Yahoo Sports Network for the May 16th matchup between the Jacksonville Sharks and the Fishers Freight. The audience more than doubled the league's previous Yahoo Sports record of 220,000 viewers established earlier this season and marked the latest in a series of record-setting audience performances throughout the campaign. The record-setting audience was generated during Yahoo Sports Marquee IFL broadcast presentation featuring play-by-play announcer Jason Fritz and analyst Nate Tice and sideline reporter Caroline Fenton. The nationally recognized trio headlined coverage of the Jacksonville Sharks Fishers Freight matchup, delivering what became the most-watched IFL broadcast in Yahoo Sports Network history. The four most-watched IFL broadcasts on Yahoo Sports this season are the Jacksonville Sharks and Fishers Freight matchup from May 16th with 454,134. Number two, the Tulsa Oilers versus the Jacksonville Sharks, 258,102. Number three, the Vegas Nighthawks versus the Orlando Pirates, 243,835. And the fourth most watched, the Tucson Sugar Skulls versus the New Mexico Chupacabras, 220,000. Notably, the league's previously announced audience of 220,000 viewers has now been surpassed three additional times during the 2026 season, underscoring the continued growth of IFL's national audience and the strength of its partnership with Yahoo Sports Network. The continued rise in viewership comes as the IFL enters the second half of the 2026 season, with playoff races intensifying across both conferences and fan interest now reaching new heights. The national championship for the IFL will be played on Sunday, August 16th, at the Tucson Convention Center in Tucson, Arizona. And now we'll look at our weather outside of our Hong Kong City studios on Broadway in Taunton. It is 75 degrees and cloudy. Will be cloudy throughout the day today, with thunderstorms expected around 4 p.m. this afternoon. Wind gust up to 9 miles per hour, so the wind has picked up a little bit. There is a heat advisory in effect up until 8 p.m. this evening, along with an air quality alert also in effect today as well. On Saturday, tomorrow, clear skies, high of 88 with a low of 68. And on Sunday, 30% chance of rain with a high of 85 and a low of 63 degrees. WVBF News Time is 8:19 a.m. And this news segment was brought to you by the TMLP.
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3: Before it became the universal symbol of romance and luxury, this iconic crimson flower was actually used as a badge of war. Welcome to the National Day Spotlight for June 12th.
4: Long before we began gifting long-stem bouquets for National Red Rose Day, the flower served as a high-stakes political emblem during one of history's bloodiest conflicts. In 15th century England, two rival royal houses launched a brutal 30-year civil war for control of the British throne. The House of York famously marched under the banner of a white rose, while the House of Lancaster chose the vibrant red rose as their military emblem. The conflict tore the nation apart until Henry Tudor, a Lancastrian, finally won the crown. To unite the warring factions and heal the country, he married Elizabeth of York and cleverly merged their symbols into a single crest known as the Tudor Rose, proving that the red rose was once a powerful tool used to seal a royal peace treaty.
3: They had to look a little bit silly wearing the rose on their suit of armor.
4: Oh, yeah.
3: I mean,
4: yeah.
3: That's kind of funny.
4: It almost sounds like a Monty Python type of script.
3: It does,
4: like,
3: doesn't
4: like
3: it?
4: You'd be tucking away this red rose somewhere on your suit of armor as you're
3: marching into battle. We're also celebrating National Loving Day and National Movie Night. I'm Alice Anderson.
4: And I'm Marlo Anderson with the National Day Calendar, reminding you to celebrate every day.
5: News. I'm Rich Thomason in Washington. President Trump says it could be signed as soon as this weekend, a deal with Iran to end the war. fully reopen the Strait of Hormuz and guarantee that Iran will never get a nuclear weapon. The president spoke at the White House after calling off plans to attack Iran. FISA is about to expire. The law allowing the U.S. to gather intelligence overseas runs out at midnight after House and Senate lawmakers failed to extend it before leaving town. A lot of people without power this morning. Hundreds of thousands of outages, a result of violent storms, have pounded parts of the Midwest, the Mid-Atlantic, and the Northeast. The Midwest really got slammed with multiple tornadoes, including several confirmed outside Chicago, and forecasters warn of the possibility of more severe weather later today. Wall Street, the Dow futures, 310 points higher. NASDAQ futures are up 149 points. More details, srnnews.com.
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0: 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WVF News Time, 8:24 a.m. A look at the MIAA state tournament finals. Some of these here. In the MIAA softball Division I state tournament final, it will be Taunton taking on Attleboro tomorrow evening at 5 p.m. It will be at Worcester State University. In the MIAA softball 2026 Division II state tournament, it will be King Philip Regional taking on Somerset Berkeley Regional tomorrow afternoon at 2:30 p.m. at Worcester State University. An MIAA softball 2026 Division III state tournament, Aponequit will be taking on Joseph Case. That is this afternoon at 4 p.m. at Worcester State University. In the MIAA baseball 2026 Division I state tournament, Bishop Feehan will take on Catholic Memorial. That is tomorrow evening at 6 p.m. at Polar Park. In the MIAA Baseball Division II state tournament, it will be Milton taking on King Philip Regional. And that is going to be tonight at 7 p.m. at Polar Park. In MIAA Baseball 2026 Division III state tournament, Aponequit will take on Middleborough. That will be tomorrow afternoon at 3 p.m. at Polar Park. And finally, the MIAA Baseball 2026 Division IV state tournament, Hamilton-Wenham Regional will take on Seekonk, and that is going to be tomorrow at noon at Polar Park. I'll have all of the MIAA baseball and softball state finals, more information on all of those during Hometown Talk coming up at the top of the hour. WVBF News Time is 8:26 a.m. Coming up is the lottery result in just a minute or so.
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9: With the Wall Street Business Report, I'm Bill Alexander. U.S. producer prices climbed last month at the fastest pace since November 2022. The Labor Department reported Thursday that its producer price index, which captures inflation before it reaches consumers, jumped 6.5% from May 2025. It rose 1.1% from April, as it did the previous month. Wholesale gasoline prices surged by more than 23% from April to May, and nearly 70% from a year earlier. The European Central Bank on Thursday became the first major central bank to raise interest rates in response to the Iran war, as policymakers around the world wrestle with how to confront the inflation fed by sharply higher oil prices. The number of Americans filing for unemployment aid for the week ending June 6th rose by 4,000 to 229,000. The benchmark 30-year fixed-rate mortgage rate rose to 6.52% from 6.48% last week, and that's according to mortgage buyer Freddie Mac. For the Wall Street Business Report, I'm Bill Alexander in Washington.
0: WVBF News Time, 8:28 a.m., and it is time for the lottery results. And we'll start with the numbers game. The next drawing will be today at 2 p.m. this afternoon. Midday winning numbers for yesterday were 4773. The evening winning numbers for yesterday was 7969. For mass cash, next drawing will be this afternoon at 2 p.m. $100,000 estimated top prize. Midday winning numbers for yesterday: 9, 16, 23, 27, and 24. The evening winning numbers for yesterday: 5, 9, 17, 21, and 26. The Mega Millions numbers. The next drawing will be tonight at 11 p.m. $413 million with estimated cash of $182.6 million. Winning numbers for Tuesday are 9, 30, 36, 38, 40, and Mega Millions number 3. Powerball. Next drawing will be tomorrow at 10:59 p.m. $258 million with estimated cash of $115 million. Winning numbers for Wednesday were 12, 31, 38, 60, 66, Powerball number 14, and a multiplier of 2. WVBF reminds you to please play the lottery responsibly. WVBF News Time is 8:30 a.m.
5: Breaking news this hour from Town Hall. I'm Rich Thomason. From the Midwest to the Mid-Atlantic and the Northeast, violent storms have roared across a vast area, with the Midwest especially hard hit.
10: Aerial footage shows huge trees on top of crushed vehicles and window panes blown from tall buildings. At least 3 tornadoes ripped through communities near Chicago Thursday. Police warned residents to take cover in Merrillville, Indiana, about 33 miles southeast of Chicago. When it was over, trees and power lines blocked streets. Homes were damaged, and the roof of part of a high school was ripped off. In Streator, Illinois, local TV news shows a husband and wife trapped in the rubble of their home being rescued by police. The mayor says they're just grateful there have been no reported deaths. I'm Donna Warner.
5: Forecasters warn of the possibility of more strong to severe storms later today. President Trump raising hopes for a speedy end to the standoff with Iran. Mr. Trump addressing a tele rally last night, saying that a deal with Iran is close at hand.
11: I don't know if you heard, but we ended the war with Iran today, and they have agreed never to have a nuclear weapon, something that we insisted on. That was the whole purpose. That was 95% of it, and they've done it in the most powerful way you can do it.
5: Skeptics note the president has made similar remarks before, saying they'll believe it when they see it, and questioning whether Iran can be trusted to honor whatever deal is made. They will not be cutting the ribbon today for the new Gordie Howe International Bridge spanning the Detroit River, after all. The Windsor-Detroit Bridge Authority says unresolved issues forcing postponement of today's planned ceremony. There's no word yet on when the U.S.-Canada span will be open. On Wall Street, the Dow futures up 375 points. NASDAQ futures 180 points higher ahead of this morning's opening bell. More on these stories at townhall.com.
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5: Ukrainian forces targeting Russian fuel supplies in the Crimean Peninsula.
16: Ukraine's attacks on the supplies are triggering the worst fuel crisis on the Black Sea Peninsula since it was illegally annexed by Russia in 2014. The persistent strikes reflect Ukraine's growing ability to carry out drone hits and have caught Russia off guard and struggling for a response. Ukraine's successes have highlighted its ability to inflict painful damage on Russia and change the course of the war. Meanwhile, Ukrainian authorities say Russian drone attacks overnight and into Friday morning have injured at least one person in the southern city of Mykolaiv and sparked a large fire at an infrastructure facility in the Kyiv region. Emergency responders, including specialists in a radiation protection unit, were at the scene. I'm Charles Dillardesma.
5: It's a fresh blow to Moscow's claim that it is winning the four-year war. News and analysis, townhall.com. The White House rolling out a new effort aimed at helping American fishermen and seafood producers.
17: President Trump is signing a proclamation aimed at expanding opportunities for American fishermen and lowering seafood costs.
18: So it's my honor to be taking this action to lower seafood costs and generate millions and millions of dollars in new business for our great, really great fishermen, great people, by restoring commercial access to three areas of the Western Pacific Ocean. That's a large amount of space we're talking about, that they were restricted. Other countries would use it, but our country couldn't use it. You ever hear anything so stupid?
17: Willie Nelson, The White House.
5: An historic day on Wall Street with Elon Musk's SpaceX making its debut on the NASDAQ. And it is the largest initial public offering ever made. More on these stories, townhall.com.
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0: And good morning, WVBF News Time is 8:36 a.m., and it is time for the WVBF Morning Wake-Up News. And it is 8:36 a.m., WVBF News Time is 8:36 a.m., today is Friday, June 12th, 2026. I am Joey Driscoll, and here is a look at the headlines. Massachusetts Governor Maura Healey signed a bill into law on Monday allowing designated outdoor drinking areas and extending alcohol service hours this summer. Proponents said the policies will help businesses and communities make the most of major events expected this summer, including FIFA World Cup-related activities, Seal Boston, and celebrations tied to America's 250th anniversary. The legislation would allow cities and towns to opt into a temporary pilot program allowing public alcohol consumption in designated outdoor districts and extending bar service hours by 1 hour, according to statements from lawmakers. Last week, the Massachusetts House approved its version, which allowed programs to run from June 8th through the 31st of July. The Senate approved an amended version of the bill Monday, according to a statement that would allow the extra hour of alcohol service at bars and restaurants through July 31st, but would allow consumption in designated outdoor districts through Labor Day, which is on September the 7th. Because the Senate amended the legislation before passing it Monday, the measure had to go back to the House. Legislative records show that both the House and Senate finalized the effort with an emergency preamble and sent the measure to the governor's desk. That included an agreement on allowing the outdoor districts through the 7th of September. The policies contained in the bill would require approval by local officials before any city or town would implement either the extended last call provision or outdoor drinking districts, according to both legislative releases. Now a look at our sports. The United Bowl of the UFL will be taking place tomorrow afternoon at 3 p.m. on ABC. It will be the D.C. Defenders taking on the Louisville Knights. Again, that is at 3 p.m. tomorrow afternoon on ABC. The NHL Stanley Cup continues on Sunday. The Carolina Hurricanes are one game away from the Stanley Cup after winning Game 5 4-2 yesterday. They will travel to T-Mobile Arena in Las Vegas for Game number 6. That's at 8 p.m. on Sunday on ABC. And a look at the Red Sox and their organization for today. Starting off with the minor leagues, in AAA, it'll be Worcester continuing their series in Rochester with the Rochester Red Wings at 6:45 p.m. There may be a doubleheader towards the end of this weekend. There was supposed to be a doubleheader last night or yesterday afternoon. However, that doubleheader only played one of those two games, so there may be a doubleheader sometime this weekend for Worcester and Rochester, but there is one game scheduled for today, 6:45 p.m. in Rochester. The AA affiliate of the Boston Red Sox is the Portland Sea Dogs. They are in Reading, Pennsylvania, to take on the Reading Fighting Phils. That game gets underway at 7 p.m. The High A affiliate of the Boston Red Sox, Greenville Drive, they are at home in Greenville to take on the Winston-Salem Dash. That's at 6:45 p.m. this evening. And at 6:35 p.m. this evening, the Single-A affiliate of the Salem Ridgejacks, of the Boston Red Sox, the Salem Ridgejacks, are taking on the Fayetteville Woodpeckers. 6:35 p.m. start. You can watch all of those games on Bally Sport or the individual teams' Listen Live page, which you can access by going to any of these teams and going to the team page of the website and hitting listen live. The Lowell Spinners will play in game number 15 of the season tonight, 6:30 p.m. start. They will be in Westfield to take on the Westfield Starfires. The Boston Red Sox will take on the Texas Rangers at home tonight at 7:10 p.m. You can watch that on MLB TV if you have MLB TV, or NESN, or WEEI as well. Again, Boston Red Sox and Texas Rangers will start a series tonight at 7:10 p.m. And finally, the Wareham Gatemen of the Cape Cod Baseball League will get their season underway tomorrow night. And they'll take on Kituit tomorrow night at 4:30, or tomorrow afternoon, I mean, at 4:30 p.m. tomorrow afternoon. And they'll be in Kituit for that matchup. And now we'll look at our weather. Outside of our Hong Kong City studios, on Broadway here in Taunton, 77 degrees and cloudy, high of 89 with a low of 69. There is a heat advisory in effect along with an air quality alert in effect for today. The heat advisory is in effect until 8 p.m. this evening. It will be cloudy throughout the day today. Maybe a little bit of sun expected with potential of rain later on this afternoon, but it seems like that potential has gone down quite a bit. Clear skies on Saturday with a high of 88 and a low of 68, and on Sunday, 35% chance of rain with a high of 85 and a low of 63 degrees. WVBF News Time is 8:43 a.m.
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1: It is 8:46 a.m., but it is time for our obituaries. We have one to report today, and the obituaries are brought to you by Silva Funeral Home. Michael Robert Quinn, a loving husband and father, passed away peacefully on May 15th at Moffitt Cancer Center in Tampa, Florida, surrounded by his family. Born in Boston on April 12, 1956, he was the son of Joseph and Alice Quinn, who raised him along with his five brothers and sisters in Taunton. He is survived by his wife of 33 years, Deborah Lynn Quinn, and his three children, Christopher, Dylan, and Patrick Quinn, and his siblings, Kevin, Brian, Colleen, Terry, and Michelle, and their families. As a member of a proud Catholic family, Michael was enrolled in St. Mary's for grammar school and eventually Coyle and Cassidy for high school. After Coyle and Cassidy's pursuit of higher education led him to New England College in Henniker, New Hampshire, where he studied diligently to become the best skier he could. After graduation, Michael worked alongside his father at Allen M. Walker Insurance Agency. Eventually, Michael's brother, Terry, joined them in the business. When Joseph retired, Michael took over as president of Allen M. Walker. Although raised in Taunton, the ocean called Michael to the Cape, where he would first land in Mashpee. One night while out on the town with friends, a group of young women handed him a napkin with a note on it asking them to dance. Little did he know that one of them, Deborah, would become his lovely wife. The two settled in Pocasset, built a home, and settled a family on their own. Like his father, Michael continued the Quinn family tradition of giving back in so many ways. He was a longtime supporter of the Boys and Girls Club of Taunton, president of the Taunton Rotary International, and a former player himself. He traded his skates for a suit to coach Coyle and Cassidy hockey alongside his dad for over 20 years. In honor of his father's military service, he was a proud member of the Marine Corps Heritage Foundation, even running the Marine Corps Marathon in Washington, D.C. on Cape. He was a volunteer for the Otis Civilian Advisory Council on the board of the Buzzards Bay Sailing School and a born youth baseball coach for years, even after his own kids had moved on. Michael's greatest passion was sharing many joys of life. With his family, always adventurous. He treasured the time spent in Waterville Valley, New Hampshire, teaching his children to ski, skate, hike, and appreciate the outdoors. A seasoned mariner, he loved the ocean and sailing, from racing to Bermuda to cruising around Buzzards Bay with friends. Just being on the water was enough. Michael passed after an 11-year-long fight with multiple myeloma. Despite six clinical trials and mountains of complications, he was an absolute pillar of strength and perseverance. If you didn't know, you never would. as he was never without a smile. Please visit Miles for Moffitt and find the Mighty Quinn team to run or donate in honor of Michael. 8:50 a.m., and the obituaries are brought to you by Silva Funeral Home. Coming right up, as well as the SRN News.
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3: That's SRN News. I'm Rich Thomason in Washington. From the Midwest to the Mid-Atlantic and the Northeast, violent storms have roared across a vast area. The Midwest especially hard hit, and forecasters warn of the possibility of more strong to severe storms today. President Trump is raising hopes for a speedy end to the standoff with Iran. The president addressing a tele-rally last night, saying that a deal with Iran is close at hand and may be signed as soon as this upcoming weekend. Skeptics note the president has made similar remarks before, and they say they'll believe it when they see it. They will not be cutting the ribbon today for the new Gordie Howe International Bridge spanning the Detroit River. After all, the Windsor Detroit Bridge Authority says unresolved issues are forcing postponement of today's planned ceremony. The Dow futures, 348 points higher. NASDAQ futures up 144 points. More details, srnnews.com.
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10: Vinyl records may feel trendy again, but the industry remains far smaller than many assume. While vinyl sales have grown steadily in recent years, physical music formats still only account for a fraction of overall music consumption. Collectors continue to drive demand for reissues and album artwork that digital platforms cannot replicate. Manufacturing capacity and higher production costs continue to constrain how quickly the format can expand. Statista reports that despite vinyl's cultural comeback, it accounts for less than 9% of recorded music revenue in 2025, well below the sales volumes that defined vinyl's peak decades ago. I'm Ken Chester.
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12: With the Wall Street Business Report, I'm Bill Alexander. U.S. producer prices climbed last month at the fastest pace since November 2022. The Labor Department reported Thursday that its producer price index, which captures inflation before it reaches consumers, jumped 6.5% from May 2025. It rose 1.1% from April, as it did the previous month. Wholesale gasoline prices surged by more than 23% from April to May, and nearly 70% from a year earlier. The European Central Bank on Thursday became the first major central bank to raise interest rates in response to the Iran war, as policymakers around the world wrestle with how to confront the inflation fed by sharply higher oil prices. The number of Americans filing for unemployment aid for the week ending June 6th rose by 4,000 to 229,000. The benchmark 30-year fixed rate mortgage rate rose to 6.52% from 6.48% last week, and that's according to mortgage buyer Freddie Mac. For the Wall Street Business Report, I'm Bill Alexander in Washington.
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3: From the Midwest to the Mid-Atlantic and the Northeast, violent storms have roared across a vast area, with the Midwest especially hard hit.
18: Aerial footage shows huge trees on top of crushed vehicles and window panes blown from tall buildings. At least three tornadoes ripped through communities near Chicago Thursday. Police warned residents to take cover in Merrillville, Indiana, about 33 miles southeast of Chicago. When it was over, trees and power lines blocked streets. Homes were damaged, and the roof of part of a high school was ripped off. In Streator, Illinois, local TV news shows a husband and wife trapped in the rubble of their home being rescued by police. The mayor says they're just grateful there have been no reported deaths. I'm Donna Warner.
3: Forecasters warn of the possibility of more strong to severe storms later today. President Trump raising hopes for a speedy end to the standoff with Iran. Mr. Trump addressing a Tel rally last night, saying that a deal with Iran is close at hand.
19: I don't know if you heard, but we ended the war with Iran today, and they have agreed never to have a nuclear weapon, something that we insisted on. That was the whole purpose. That was 95% of it, and they've done it in the most powerful way you can do it.
3: Skeptics note the president has made similar remarks before, saying they'll believe it when they see it, and questioning whether Iran can be trusted to honor whatever deal is made. They will not be cutting the ribbon today for the new Gordie Howe International Bridge spanning the Detroit River, after all. The Windsor-Detroit Bridge Authority says unresolved issues, forcing postponement of today's planned ceremony. There's no word yet on when the U.S.-Canada span will be open. On Wall Street, the Dow futures up 375 points. NASDAQ futures 180 points higher ahead of this morning's opening bell. More on these stories at townhall.com.
20: 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Laying out on a hammock, waking up to birds.
3: Whatever deal is made. They will not be cutting the ribbon today for the new Gordie Howe International Bridge spanning the Detroit River, after all. The Windsor-Detroit Bridge Authority says unresolved issues, forcing postponement of today's planned ceremony. There's no word yet on when the U.S.-Canada span will be open. On Wall Street, the Dow futures up 375.

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4: Ukrainian forces targeting Russian fuel supplies in the Crimean Peninsula.
5: Ukraine's attacks on the supplies are triggering the worst fuel crisis on the Black Sea Peninsula since it was illegally annexed by Russia in 2014. The persistent strikes reflect Ukraine's growing ability to carry out drone hits and have caught Russia off guard and struggling for a response. Ukraine's successes have highlighted its ability to inflict painful damage on Russia and change the course of the war. Meanwhile, Ukrainian authorities say Russian drone attacks overnight and into Friday morning have injured at least one person in the southern city of Mykolaiv and sparked a large fire at an infrastructure facility in the Kyiv region. Emergency responders, including specialists in a radiation detection unit, were at the scene. I'm Charles Dillon.
4: It's a fresh blow to Moscow's claim that it is winning the four-year war. News and analysis, townhall.com. The White House rolling out a new effort aimed at helping American fishermen and seafood producers.
6: President Trump is signing a proclamation aimed at expanding opportunities for American fishermen and lowering seafood costs.
7: So it's my honor to be taking this action to lower seafood costs and generate millions and millions of dollars in new business for our great, really great fishermen, great people, by restoring commercial access to three areas of the Western Pacific Ocean. It's a large amount of space we're talking about that they were restricted. Other countries would use it, but our country couldn't use it. You ever hear anything so stupid?
6: Willie Nelson, The White House.
4: An historic day on Wall Street with Elon Musk's SpaceX making its debut on the NASDAQ. And it is the largest initial public offering ever made. More on these stories, townhall.com.

and good morning. I am Joey Driscoll. It's time for Headlines, Headlines, Headlines, brought to you by Morton Hospital. WVBF News Time is 9:05 a.m., and here is a look at the headlines. The Attleboro Fire Department has partnered with Attleboro High School's Career and Technical Education program to provide students with hands-on training and exposure to careers in firefighting, EMS, and emergency response. The program launched this school year and will continue during the 2026-2027 school year, giving students direct exposure to the realities of firefighting, rescue operations, and emergency response through classroom instruction and live demonstrations conducted by Attleboro firefighters. Students participating in the program received training and instruction in topics including radio communications, fire behavior, personnel, protective equipment, ropes and knots, structural search techniques, and vehicle extrication, forcible entry, ventilation, and water supply operations. Every Tuesday and Thursday, Attleboro firefighters spend 2 hours working directly with students, providing instruction and mentorship. Crews bring engines, ladder trucks, specialized rescue tools, and vehicles for live extrication training, giving students a rare opportunity to experience the realities of the fire service while still in high school.

0: The fire service curriculum has been integrated into Attleboro's high school criminal justice pathway, CTE pathway. The curriculum has been modified to encompass multiple aspects of public safety, including policing, firefighting, EMS, dispatching, and other public safety professions, expanding career exposure for students interested in emergency services and public safety careers. Captain Adam Maher said the partnership reflects a growing effort to introduce students to meaningful career paths while also helping address the future workforce needs of emergency services. The program builds on a long-standing partnership between the Attleboro Fire Department and the school system. In 2026, firefighters completed their 10th year of providing CPR, AED, and Heimlich maneuver training to Attleboro High School freshmen through the department's Heart Safe Schools initiative. Over the past decade, thousands of students have received life-saving training through the program, helping create a generation of young adults capable of recognizing and responding to cardiac emergencies. Now a look at our sports. The Carolina Hurricanes are one game away from the Stanley Cup after winning game number 5 of the Stanley Cup final to take a 3-2 series lead. They won last night 4-2 in their home ice rink. They will now travel to Las Vegas for game number 6. That game will get underway on Sunday, June 14th, and that will be at 8 p.m. on ABC. That, again, will be in Las Vegas, Nevada at T-Mobile Arena. And that is game number 6 of the Stanley Cup Final. The Boston Red Sox get underway with a series at home tonight against the Texas Rangers. Boston is looking to get the season on track. The game will get underway at 7:10 p.m. at Fenway Park on NESN and on WEI as well. The Wareham Gatemen get their Cape Cod 2026 Cape Cod Baseball League campaign underway tomorrow afternoon at 4:30 p.m. They will take on Kituit, and they will be in Kituit for that matchup. The Little Spinners will continue their season tonight. They're in Westfield to take on the Westfield Starfires. That game gets underway at 6:30 p.m. Now we'll look at our weather. Outside of our Hong Kong City studios on Broadway in Taunton, it is 79 degrees and cloudy. High of 89 with a low of 69 tonight. Partly cloudy conditions expected throughout the day today. Wind gusts up to 7 miles per hour. The chance of thunderstorms and rain have drastically went down from earlier. And there is still a heat advisory in effect and will be in effect until 8 p.m. this evening. There is also an air quality alert in effect today as well. Clear skies tomorrow, high of 88 with a low of 68. And on Sunday, 35% chance of rain with a high of 85 and a low of 63. And on Monday, a higher chance of rain, a 60% chance of rain, a high of 79 and a low of 62 degrees. WVBF News Time is 9:11 a.m. And Headlines is brought to you by Morton Hospital.
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And good morning, everybody, and welcome to Hometown Talk. It's the Friday edition of Hometown Talk, 9:13 a.m. here, and I am Joey Driscoll. Open phone lines for the majority of the program today at 10:35 a.m. We got a great guest planned here. She'll be in the studio with us. Her name is Caroline Moran, and we're going to be talking about all things communication, and her communication major journey as well. Communication's a major journey for her as well. We're going to talk about that with Caroline Moran, and that is coming up at 10:35 a.m. this morning. So stay tuned for that. Should be a great interview with her. Again, that's coming up at 10:35 a.m. And the majority of the program today, your phone calls. 508-822-1106. Again, 508-822-1106 is the number. And let's start off with the weather, because it is very warm. It is very warm. It was warm yesterday. It was in the 90s yesterday. 92 degrees, I think, it topped out at yesterday. I think it's going to be a tad bit cooler today, but it is absolutely warm out there today, absolutely, as we get into the mid-morning, and it's already almost 80 degrees. So let's go over what the weather is going to look like today. The good news is, you know, beginning of the morning wake-up news today, I was talking about a potential for thunderstorms to happen today. It doesn't seem like that is going to happen now. That chance has kind of evaporated quite a bit, which is the good news. The bad news is it is still going to be pretty hot today. there is a heat advisory in effect until tonight, 8 p.m., I believe, is when it expires. There's also an air quality alert as well in effect through today. And definitely feel that when it's muggy outside and warm and very hot outside. Definitely can feel that. So I understand why that's an effect as well. It doesn't feel comfortable being outside at all in several different ways. So that's going to be what we're dealing with today. There was a little bit of rain this morning. I came in this morning. I got here at about 6:45 a.m. this morning. And it was on the way to work this morning. There was a little bit of rain. So at least we got a little bit of rain. Not going to cool anything down, per se, but at least we got a little bit of rain this morning. But, yeah, we have open phone lines through the majority of the program today. 508-822-1106 is the number. 508-822-1106 is the number to call if you want to call in, talk about what's on your mind this morning. For this Friday, June the 12th, and we're going to get into some sports in a little bit. We'll have a, kind of a breakdown of what, at least one of the games of the World Cup for day one. I watched one of them. I am planning on watching both games today because it is Canada and the United States. So I'm planning on watching both of those games today. I don't know how many games I'll be watching throughout the tournament. Probably not that many, as I've, you know, definitely talked about several times here. My interest in the World Cup has drastically gone down due to you know, the press that's been going on with this World Cup, which has not been that great at all. And yesterday's match that I did watch did not help things. That was not a great match. Definitely a mediocre match for sure.
kind of doesn't bode well, I think, in my opinion, for Mexico. Yes, they won the match 2-0, but we'll get into it. We'll get into why I think that match for Mexico wasn't the best match for them in a little bit. They did win, which, again, positive, but they definitely struggled to get more goals that they probably should have gotten. So we'll get into that later on during our sports segment. We will also talk about the Cape Cod Baseball League as that gets underway tomorrow as well during our sports segment, so stay tuned for that. We'll have a trepidation segment as well. I think we're going to have a music recommendation, or at least a music segment. We're going to at least talk about some music as well on the show as well. Along with your phone calls, 508-822-1106 is the number there. We'll also do some local news, local events. We'll get to that as well. And, of course, 10:35 a.m., our interview with Caroline Moran as well. That's coming up again, 10:35 a.m. this morning. All right, with it now being 9:19 a.m., let's take our first commercial break, and we will be right back here on WVBF Hometown Talk.

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0: 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It is 9:21 a.m. here. And I want to circle back here to the Morning Wake Up News here for a minute. If you listened before 8 o'clock, we have a segment just before 8 o'clock news, just a couple minutes before the 8 o'clock news, we do our birthdays of the day, we do our quote of the day, and we do our weird fact of the day. Now, I pick out these interesting facts here for that segment, and this one really was kind of interesting to me. I want to read it again because I think this is kind of interesting. Now, I don't wear ties too much. I think I can count on two hands how many times I've worn a tie in my life. I did not know anything about this particular fact that I ended up getting here. Got this from the BBC, and this is interesting for sure. I didn't know anything about this prior to seeing it. But wearing a tie can reduce blood flow to the brain by 7.5%. That's not a small percentage. A study in 2018 found that wearing a necktie can reduce the blood flow to your brain by up to 7.5%, which can make you feel dizzy, nauseous, and cause headaches. So if you ever worn a tie and felt a little nauseous or dizzy or anything like that, or if you've had a headache after, especially after taking it off, that's why. That's why it's causing your circulation to be less than it should be. That can also increase the pressure in your eyes if on too tight and are great at carrying germs. So that's very important. When you put on a tie, don't put it on too tight. Don't put it on too tight there. But yeah, I can count on my both of my hands how many times I've worn ties. Doesn't happen that often for me. But now I'll be looking at ties in a little bit of a different light after that. After that interesting fact I found out today. What are your thoughts on? What's your thoughts on that? 508-822-1106 is the number to call. So this weekend is full of events here to mention, and we're going to go through some of them now. Next week, next Monday, is Juneteenth. Next Friday. Here we go. Next Friday is June 19th. It's Juneteenth. And there are going to be several Juneteenth celebrations, not only on the day, but the days prior to it. There is going to be a Juneteenth celebration in Bridgewater. That's going to come up on Saturday, the 13th of June. That's tomorrow, 1 p.m. to 5 p.m. at University Park, which is at Bridgewater State University. It'll be a free community event featuring live music, cultural performances as well, local vendors, food trucks, and an educational workshop, all centered on the history and significance of Juneteenth. And then the other Juneteenth celebration that will be happening on Saturday, the 13th of June, that's going to be happening in Brockton, 11 a.m. to 4 p.m. at East Middle School, 464 Center Street, hosted by the African American Association of Brockton. It'll be an amazing day filled with community, culture, and performances. There'll be free food, vendors, backpacks, and much more. Coming up in Middleborough tomorrow, Middleborough Pride. That's coming up tomorrow, 11 a.m. to 5 p.m. at the Town Hall in Middleborough. Back and brighter than ever, Middleborough Pride is returning to bring the fun, food, and fabulousness to our community. Again, that is tomorrow, 11 a.m. to 5 p.m. Also coming up this weekend is a major event in Taunton. It is the Taunton River Festival. That's coming up Sunday, June the 14th. Ron, last week, this week, actually, I believe, had a guest on, I believe it was yesterday, actually. Monday, Ron had a guest on talking about some of the stuff happening at the, I believe, at the Taunton River Festival. So, a lot going on at this Taunton River Festival. It's a great event that happens every year for the Taunton, for Taunton as well. Again, that is Sunday, June 14th from 11 a.m. to 4 p.m. at the Ware Village Waterfront, Riverfront, Park E, Water Street. And that is vendors, exhibitors, food, boat tours as well, and free educational fun for all. So a great event happening in Taunton on Sunday. So go, if you're in Taunton, go check that out on Sunday afternoon. Will be a great event there. So there you go. There's your weekend events as well. And that's not the only weekend events either. There are several more here to talk about. One that we did mention in our morning wake-up news is the Free Household Hazardous Waste Drop-Off. That is going to take place tomorrow, 9 a.m. to 12 p.m. at Wind Waste Innovations, 110 Prince Henry Drive. That's where you can drop off household hazardous waste for free. And I also have a list of things as well that will be accepted as well. And items to be accepted are as follows: antifreeze, toilet bowl cleaners, herbicides, dry gas, insect pump spray, lead acid batteries, automotive fluids, art and photography supplies, motor oil, flea 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Chemistry sets will be accepted, thermostats, thermometers, oil paint, stains, and wood preservative, and much more. There is much more there as well that will be accepted at this event tomorrow. That's, again, happening tomorrow from 9 a.m. to noon at Wind Waste Innovations, 110 Prince Henry Drive. So, and proof of residency is required. No commercial waste. No box trucks. If you have any questions, call 508-821-1431, and that is the Taunton Department of Public Works. All right, it is 9:30 a.m. Let's take our news break, and we'll be right back here on WVB at 1530 a.m., 99.7 FM. 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
1: Breaking news this hour from Town Hall. I'm Rich Thomason. Wall Street futures have been flying high this morning. The stock market encouraged by President Trump's declaration of a pending deal with Iran.
2: The president has said a deal would be done quickly before. Why is this different?
3: Because they've taken a pounding. They've taken a pounding like very few people could take.
2: The president talked about the high price of oil and gas because of the closure of the Strait of Hormuz.
3: When oil comes down, everything else comes down. And most importantly, we have a deal that Iran will never have a nuclear weapon, which was the whole purpose of what we had to go through to get this.
2: He believes Iran's supreme leader has signed off on a deal. Ed Donahue, Washington.
1: And it will be a big weekend for the Trump presidency. Beyond the possible Iran deal, the World Cup returns to the U.S. On Sunday, Mr. Trump's 80th birthday, he will preside over a UFC fight night at the White House. Forecasters are warning of the possibility of more severe weather today across a large swath of the country, and that includes in the hard-hit Midwest.
4: Twisters have pounded communities near Chicago, leveling homes and ripping down power poles. Storms have also grounded flights and knocked out power for hundreds of thousands across the Midwest and Northeast. A large funnel cloud swept through Merrillville, Illinois, located about 33 miles southeast of Chicago.
1: Correspondent Andrew Stewart says no immediate reports of fatalities or life-threatening injuries from those storms. The Trump Kennedy Center board is mounting a last-minute bid to keep the president's name on the performing arts landmark in Washington. The board is seeking a stay of a judge's ruling that Mr. Trump's name must be removed today. And on Wall Street, the Dow futures are up 260 points. NASDAQ futures ahead 10, and the S&P futures are 19 points higher. More on these stories, townhall.com.
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1: The Thai king's eldest daughter has died at the age of 47. She'll be remembered for her prominent role in public life in Thailand.
6: With the death of Princess Bajirakitiaba, the Thai royal family has lost perhaps its most accomplished member and a figure who might have played an important role in a future royal succession. She was the eldest of King Vajiralongkorn's seven children and one of the closest to him. Trained as a lawyer, she completed postgraduate studies in the United States, spent some years working in government legal departments in Thailand, and was her country's ambassador to Austria.
1: That's the BBC's Jonathan Head. Thousands of Puerto Ricans are struggling with water shortages, and so severe that the governor of the U.S. territory has activated the National Guard, and emergency responders are fielding calls every day. Officials have not publicly pinpointed the cause of the water shortage. News and analysis, townhall.com. An Alabama man facing the death penalty by nitrogen gas has been spared.
7: The Supreme Court has refused to set aside a lower court ruling that found the nitrogen gas method of execution as unconstitutionally cruel. The justices voted 6-3 against lifting an injunction blocking Alabama from putting to death a 49-year-old man by using nitrogen. Three conservative justices, Clarence Thomas, Samuel Alito, and Neil Gorsuch, said they would grant Alabama's request to lift the injunction and let the execution go forward. Jeffrey Lee was convicted of killing two people while robbing a pawn shop in 1998. I'm Mike Hempen.
1: Elon Musk is set to become the world's first trillionaire by selling shares in his rocket company SpaceX in what is likely to be the biggest stock debut ever, SpaceX raising $75 billion. More on these stories, townhall.com.
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0: And welcome back to Hometown Talk. It is Friday, June 12th, 2026. I am Joey Driscoll. Open phone lines here, 508-822-1106. 508-822-1106 is the number to call. We have a couple of more events here to talk about as well. And then we will probably end the hour by talking about some sports. And before the end of the first half hour of the second hour, we'll try to get to some transportation as well, maybe even a music recommendation or music segment, a music talking about music segment, if we get to it. If not, we can always do that on Sunday or Monday's show as well. But coming up at 10:35 a.m., we will have Caroline Moran joining us in the studio for a great interview. So stay tuned. That's coming up at 10:35 a.m. this morning. Now, we're continuing on talking about the events happening this weekend, and there are a lot. This is one of the busier weekends here in a little bit. Tonight, there will be a Veterans Memorial Marker Committee Meet on a Stick fundraiser. That's coming up this evening at 5 p.m. to 9 p.m. at the PACC, 175 School Street in Taunton. There will be raffles. There will be entertainment there. Bring your own veggies. Ticket prices are $20. Includes a 1 pound of meat and some sides as well. To purchase tickets for this event, contact Pete Thompson, 508-685-3979. Doug Latham, 508-667-2237. And Cindy Zanghi, 508-285-3140. So, excuse me, there you go. That's happening tonight. Tomorrow, another veterans event is happening. 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There'll be a free cookout, games, activities for veterans and their families. Come and see the Middleborough Police Department's new comfort dog, Millie. Middleborough Fire Department will have an engine there as well. Please RSVP via the Veterans Office. You can call 508-946-2407. That's 508-946-2407 as well there. Happening on Saturday as well. Tomorrow in Taunton, along with the other great events happening in Taunton this weekend, the Friends of the Public Library at 12 Pleasant Street, they're going to be hosting a monthly book sale. That'll be taking place tomorrow morning, 9 a.m. to 2 p.m. There'll be books, CDs, DVDs, and jigsaw puzzles available as well. This happens every month, so if you're able to do so, go out and check that out as well. And as we head into this upcoming week and the events as well, there are two big ones. One in Taunton, one in Lakeville. First, we'll start off with Taunton. The Lodge of Elks 150, honoring all those who served. And that is going to be the monthly luncheon for veterans. That is going to be the third Wednesday of each month. The third Wednesday of June is the 17th of June, which is this upcoming Wednesday. Lunch is served at 12 noon. Veterans and currently enlisted military members eat for free. No reservation is needed. We thank you for your sacrifice and your freedoms. As long as there are veterans, and Elk will never forget them. Taunton Lodge of Elks 150 at the Miles Standish Industrial Park. 775 John Quincy Adams Road is where this is in Taunton, 508-824-1500. And you can email meal, M-E-A-L, at tauntonelks.org. And finally, for the events coming up within the next week, there'll be a big one in all of the districts where the Old Colony Vocational High School building project affects. There will be a district-wide election that will be held Saturday, the 20th of June. Please note that Lakeville's polling location, that's been temporarily changed due to scheduling conflicts. The polling location for all precincts, that is the Absawomset Elementary School Gymnasium, which is at 232 Main Street in Lakeville. Polls will be open at 10 a.m. on Saturday, next Saturday, the 20th. Polls open at 10 a.m., open until 6 p.m. For more information about voter registration, absentee voting, and the specimen ballots, please visit the town clerk's page, and that is at lakevillema.org. That is coming up again next Saturday. That's a big election there as well coming up for next week. So there you go. Also, an update on, I believe, I don't know if I mentioned this before, but Lakeville had their town meeting on the 8th, and along with Middleborough and Dartmouth, Lakeville has also voted to ban the Bitcoin machines as well, which I was thinking that was going to happen. Again, that was on the Middleborough town meeting. We talked to Alan Frawley about that. And we've been talking about that article for a couple of weeks here. And the Dartmouth also had their town meeting as well, where they had this on their town meeting, and they voted to ban it as well. Lakeville didn't have any Bitcoin machines in Lakeville, but since this has passed, this prevents any Bitcoin machines from being built there in Lakeville at any point. So there you go. I wanted to mention that. I don't know if I mentioned that this week at all. I don't think I did. So that is something also to keep an eye out for in other communities as well. I'm sure that will end up being on the town meeting ballot for other communities in the future, as well as starting to kind of see an acceleration of this. There are other towns in the Commonwealth that have already voted on this before as well, voting to ban it. I've talked about that too. So keep an eye on that if you're in any of the local towns as well. So there we go, 9:45 a.m. Let's take our next commercial break. When we come back, we'll start with our sports, talking about the United Bowl of the UFL and my thoughts on it. A little bit of a surprise as to who the teams are that are in it, but we'll give you an update on what's going on with that here in just a couple of minutes. Let's take our commercial break. We'll be right back.
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3: Breaking news this hour from Town Hall. I'm Rex Thomason. Wall Street futures have been flying high this morning. The stock market encouraged by President Trump's declaration of a pending deal with Iran.
4: The president has said a deal would be done quickly before. Why is this different?
5: Because they've taken a pounding. They've taken a pounding like very few people could take.
4: The president talked about the high price of oil and gas because of the closure of the Strait of Hormuz.
5: When oil comes down, everything else comes down. And most importantly, we have a deal that Iran will never have a nuclear weapon, which was the whole purpose of what we had to go through to get this.
4: He believes Iran's supreme leader has signed off on a deal. Ed Donahue, Washington.
3: And it will be a big weekend for the Trump presidency. Beyond the possible Iran deal, the World Cup returns to the U.S. On Sunday, Mr. Trump's 80th birthday, he will preside over a UFC fight night at the White House. Forecasters are warning of the possibility of more severe weather today across a large swath of the country, and that includes in the hard-hit Midwest.
6: Twisters have pounded communities near Chicago, leveling homes and ripping down power poles. Storms have also grounded flights and knocked out power for hundreds of thousands across the Midwest and Northeast. A large funnel cloud swept through Merrillville, Illinois, located about 33 miles southeast of Chicago.
3: Correspondent Andrew Stewart says no immediate reports of fatalities or life-threatening injuries from those storms. The Trump-Kennedy Center Board is mounting a last-minute bid to keep the president's name on the performing arts landmark in Washington. The board is seeking a stay of a judge's ruling that Mr. Trump's name must be removed today. And on Wall Street, the Dow futures are up 260 points. NASDAQ futures ahead 10, and the S&P futures are 19 points higher. More on these stories, townhall.com.
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3: The Thai king's eldest daughter has died at the age of 47. She'll be remembered for her prominent role in public life in Thailand.
8: With the death of Princess Bajirakitiaba, the Thai royal family has lost perhaps its most accomplished member and a figure who might have played an important role in a future royal succession. She was the eldest of King Vajiralongkorn's 7 children and one of the closest to him. Trained as a lawyer, she completed postgraduate studies in the United States, spent some years working in government legal departments in Thailand, and was her country's ambassador to Austria.
3: That's the BBC's Jonathan Head. Thousands of Puerto Ricans are struggling with water shortages, so severe that the governor of the U.S. territory has activated the National Guard, and emergency responders are fielding calls every day. Officials have not publicly pinpointed the cause of the water shortage. News and analysis, townhall.com. An Alabama man facing the death penalty by nitrogen gas has been spared.
9: The Supreme Court has refused to set aside a lower court ruling that found the nitrogen gas method of execution as unconstitutionally cruel. The justices voted 6-3 against lifting an injunction blocking Alabama from putting to death a 49-year-old man by using nitrogen. 3 conservative justices, Clarence Thomas, Samuel Alito, and Neil Gorsuch, said they would grant Alabama his request to lift the injunction and let the execution go forward. Jeffrey Lee was convicted of killing 2 people while robbing a pawn shop in 1998. I'm Mike Hempen.
3: Elon Musk is set to become the world's first trillionaire by selling shares in his rocket company SpaceX in what is likely to be the biggest stock debut ever, SpaceX raising $75 billion. More on these stories, townhall.com.
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0: And we are back. I turned down the bumper music. Here we go. 9:53 a.m. here on Hometown Talk. It is the Friday edition of Hometown Talk. It is Friday, June 12th, 2026. A very warm June 12th here in Taunton. It's already in the 80s, and it's not even 10 o'clock. Yeah, it's going to be a fun day today. Yesterday was in the 90s. It was, I think, 92 it topped out at. So definitely going to be hot again today. So we're back here. Open phone lines, 508-822-1106, if you want to call in, talk about what's on your mind this morning. Start off with some sports here. We'll do a little bit of UFL and a couple of other baseball things. Then at 10:05 a.m., we're going to break down the baseball and softball state title games for each division as well, all five divisions of both. So stay tuned for that. We'll have a couple of minutes to talk about some music, I think, as well. Between now and 10:35 a.m., Caroline Moran will be joining us here in the studio. So stay tuned for that, 10:35 a.m. this morning. All right, the United Football League season has all come down to this. We are one game left in the year, and it is tomorrow, 3 p.m. start. And I don't know about other UFL fans, but does this United Bowl feel a little mediocre? You know, looking at the teams, you got the DC Defenders at 5-5. You got the Louisville Knights at 6-4. Now, I've watched a little bit of the Louisville Knights. They are good, the Louisville Knights. I mean, from what I've seen from the Louisville Knights, I think I would give them the edge in tomorrow afternoon's game, but I don't know enough about these two teams. But, I mean, just looking at the record alone, isn't this game just a little bit mediocre? I mean, I think a lot of UFL fans were looking to see, you know, either St. Louis or another team in there. But that's just not how the cookie crumbled this year for the UFL. But I don't know how many people are going to want to tune into that and watch these two teams. I mean, I think it is a byproduct of the season really only being 10 weeks. So I think as the UFL goes along and starts to kind of expand a little bit, which I think it will in the future, and you might see some more games added to the schedule, I think these kind of games are going to be less likely to happen, these kind of mediocre championship games. I don't think the game itself might end up being mediocre. I think it'll end up being a very good game. It's just looking at the records alone and seeing some of the play from Louisville, I'm not too excited. Really not too excited. I don't know. Maybe I'll be wrong about it, but I'm not too excited here. I did do a story during the morning wake up news in our sports section about the Indoor Football League, which happens to be doing pretty well for itself with its streaming deal with Yahoo, which is a big deal, I think, in my opinion. I think a lot of people are starting to really want and are actively looking for NFL alternatives because most of the year, you know, from February all the way to September, pretty much, there's really no football to be had unless you really like watching the Canadian Football League as well. That is an option. But there really isn't a lot of football to be had. So that's why, you know, the UFL coming here and also the IFL having its success, I think, is very important to the future of football outside of the NFL season every year. I mean, the NFL season this year is going to be big. It is going to be a massive season. for sure. It's the first Super Bowl this February coming up. It's the first Super Bowl on ESPN. It's going to be a big Super Bowl, regardless of who's in it, I think, in my opinion. A lot of eyes are going to be on it. So we will see what happens there with that. The NBA Finals is continuing as well. The New York Knicks are one game away from the NBA Finals Championship, which I believe they will win. I don't believe they will win it in five. I do not believe they will win it in San Antonio. I think it would be a great storybook ending for the New York Knicks to win it back at Madison Square Garden in game number six. We will see what happens there. Also, New York Knicks fans cannot get complacent and say that this series is over. It looks good for the New York Knicks. I will say that, that much. It does look good for the New York Knicks. But as Kobe had said this in a post-game interview in one of his NBA Finals games that he was in, one of many, he's not ready to celebrate. Job's not done. And that's how the Knicks should carry themselves here as well. The job is not done until you've won that fourth game. Crazy things have happened in the NBA Finals, so we'll see what happens there in Game 5. But I believe the Spurs will win Game 5, and then New York will finish the job in Game number 6 as well. I think that's how many games the Stanley Cup is going to go as well. I think Carolina will take care of business on Sunday in Vegas, that will be huge. As well for Carolina. That'll be a big deal when they win the Stanley Cup. All right, so it's 10 a.m. I'll be back after the news in just a couple of minutes.
1: Breaking news this hour from Town Hall. I'm Rex Thomason. Wall Street futures have been flying high this morning. The stock market encouraged by President Trump's declaration of a pending deal with Iran.
2: The president has said a deal would be done quickly before. Why is this different?
3: Because they've taken a pounding. They've taken a pounding like very few people could take.
2: The president talked about the high price of oil and gas because of the closure of the Strait of Hormuz.
3: When oil comes down, everything else comes down. And most importantly, we have a deal that Iran will never have a nuclear weapon, which was the whole purpose of what we had to go through to get this.
2: He believes Iran's supreme leader has signed off on a deal. Ed Donahue, Washington.
1: And it will be a big weekend for the Trump presidency. Beyond the possible Iran deal, the World Cup returns to the U.S. On Sunday, Mr. Trump's 80th birthday, he will preside over a UFC fight night at the White House. Forecasters are warning of the possibility of more severe weather today across a large swath of the country, and that includes in the hard-hit Midwest.
4: Twisters have pounded communities near Chicago, leveling homes and ripping down power poles. Storms have also grounded flights and knocked out power for hundreds of thousands across the Midwest and Northeast. A large funnel cloud swept through Merrillville, Illinois, located about 33 miles southeast of Chicago.
1: See, beyond the possible Iran deal, the World Cup returns to the U.S. On Sunday, Mr. Trump's 80th birthday, he will preside over a UFC fight night at the White House. Forecasters are warning of the possibility of more severe weather today across a large swath of the country, and that includes in the hard-hit Midwest.
4: Twisters have pounded communities near Chicago, leveling homes and ripping

0: southeast of Chicago.
1: Correspondent Andrew Stewart says no immediate reports of fatalities or life-threatening injuries from those storms. The Trump Kennedy Center board is mounting a last-minute bid to keep the president's name on the performing arts landmark in Washington. The board is seeking a stay of a judge's ruling that Mr. Trump's name must be removed today. And on Wall Street, the Dow futures are up 260 points. NASDAQ futures ahead 10, and the S&P futures are 19 points higher. More on these stories, townhall.com.
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1: The Thai king's eldest daughter has died at the age of 47. She'll be remembered for her prominent role in public life in Thailand.
3: With the death of Princess Bajirakitiaba, the Thai royal family has lost perhaps its most accomplished member and a figure who might have played an important role in a future royal succession. She was the eldest of King Vajiralongkorn's 7 children and one of the closest to him. Trained as a lawyer, she completed postgraduate studies in the United States, spent some years working in government legal departments in Thailand, and was her country's ambassador to Austria.
1: That's the BBC's Jonathan Head. Thousands of Puerto Ricans are struggling with water shortages, so severe that the governor of the U.S. territory has activated the National Guard, and emergency responders are fielding calls every day. Officials have not publicly pinpointed the cause of the water shortage. News and analysis, townhall.com. An Alabama man facing the death penalty by nitrogen gas has been spared.
4: The Supreme Court has refused to set aside a lower court ruling that found the nitrogen gas method of execution as unconstitutionally cruel. The justices voted 6-3 against lifting an injunction blocking Alabama from putting to death a 49-year-old man by using nitrogen. 3 conservative justices, Clarence Thomas, Samuel Alito, and Neil Gorsuch, said they would grant Alabama's request to lift the injunction and let the execution go forward. Jeffrey Lee was convicted of killing 2 people while robbing a pawn shop in 1998. I'm Mike Hempen.
1: Elon Musk is set to become the world's first trillionaire by selling shares in his rocket company SpaceX in what is likely to be the biggest stock debut ever, SpaceX raising $75 billion. More on these stories, townhall.com.
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0: Welcome back. It's hour number two of Hometown Talk. And we're going to start off the hour by continuing with our sports. We're going to do a couple of minutes here of World Cup. Then the MIAA baseball and softball championships for all five divisions are set. We're going to go over those as well. So stay tuned for that. Second half of the hour will be an interview with Caroline Moran. That's coming up at 10:35 a.m. So stay tuned for that. Your phone calls between now and then, 508-822-1106 is the number to call if you want to call in and talk about what's on your mind this morning. This morning, on this beautiful but hot morning here on a Friday. All right, World Cup. Now, World Cup Day 1 is now in the past, and it was all right, Day 1, I suppose. I think a lot of rust was being shaken off by some teams, especially Mexico. Now, Mexico did win, so, you know, at least they get the win here, so I can't really argue with, you know, with that result, but it felt like they should have won by like 5 or 6 goals. They won by 2 goals. They left a lot of goals out there and kind of let South Africa off the hook in some aspects. Now, South Africa didn't play well at all from minute one of the game. It just did not go well for South Africa. There was some early shots formed, some early chances within the first couple of minutes of the game. And then the rest of the game, there was practically nothing. And then the red cards came for South Africa. They were down a man. Then they were down 2 men. And things got bad for South Africa, but they didn't get that bad. They were down 2 guys for quite a few minutes there, and Mexico was only able to score 1 goal with a man advantage, which is pretty ridiculous, in my opinion, that South Africa was able to hold on. Like that. I thought this should be 4-0 right now, 5-0 right now. But it ended up being 2-0. So that concerns me a little bit if you're Mexico. That result, I mean, it's a win, but it would concern you a little bit because you didn't get some of the goals that were practically handed to you, honestly, on a silver platter. Because South Africa did not play well in the majority of that game. And it only being 2-0 is a little bit of a letdown, I think, for Mexico. So they really need to bounce back in game number 2. I mean, in the grand scheme of things, does this game matter to Mexico? No, they're probably going to get out of the group stage anyway. But it's got to raise a couple of alarm bells that They had left some offense there on the soccer field there for Mexico, because South Africa did not play well. For all intents and purposes, South Africa gave up in the second half. So it was pretty bad for them in the second half. So it was bad. So the second game, South Africa in the second game. I mean, South Korea there in the second game. How are you? My guest is here for the 10:35 segment. The second game, South Korea and Czechia. I did not watch it. Yes, South Korea and Czechia. I did not watch it. It was an interesting game. So apparently, late in the game, South Korea picked up a goal and won the game 2-1. I got to go back and watch this game because it was close the entire time. This was probably a game that was much better than the first one. I'll tell you that right now. Both games took place in Mexico for day one, which is great. The crowds there in Mexico are very, very good. Especially there in the Mexico match. They kind of let Mexico have it a little bit at times during that Mexico match. Because, again, as I mentioned, Mexico won, but they didn't have their best stuff. But a good game for South Korea over Czechia there. Let's go to the phone lines and say good morning, caller.
1: Hey, Joey, this is Tom in Brockton.
0: Yes.
1: The reason why I'm calling doesn't have anything to do with soccer.
0: No problem.
1: It has to deal with the mayor of Brockton. And, you know, he's been under the spotlight for allegedly molesting a little girl. And it's a fabricated story. And it all started with the mother being a drama queen at the graduation.
0: Mm-hmm. I did hear about that.
1: And, okay, so, and there has been a restraining order or something filed against the mayor. And I see this as an orchestrated campaign coming from progressives that don't like part of his agenda. And part of his agenda is to clean up downtown Brockton and get rid of the homeless people. And the reason why he wants to get rid of them, and he's going to do it in a humane fashion, that, look, if you're homeless, Brockton is 70% capacity for the shelters. We can put you in a shelter, but you have to obey their rules. And there's a lot of young white people that aren't from Brockton that have come here from Abington and Rockland that are strung out on opioids or whatever that don't want to go by the rules of the shelter. And that upsets progressives when you're going to enforce vagrancy laws. So somehow the mayor at one point with some girl that was in a marching band for the United States Navy, he's a Navy veteran.
0: Mm-hmm.
1: And evidently in the process of this girl marching down the street, and I believe the girl is also of Cape Verdean descent, I could be mistaken, but he put his arm around her in a sign of affection that, wow, you know, you're part of the Navy, I was in the Navy.
0: Mm-hmm.
1: And that got stretched into, my God, you molested my daughter. And like I see what's going on social media, it's a character assassination of him to remove him from office. And he's not going anywhere. And I will tell you one thing. I'm a retired union electrician. I'm on year number 8. The man has never done any personal favors for me. I've never asked any favors of the guy, as well as the fact I don't work for the city of Brockton. So there's no skin in the game for me. I'm not some stooge that held a campaign sign for the mayor expecting a job.
0: Mm-hmm.
1: I'm just a citizen who sees a smear tactic for a very good man that's going on. And you had a caller that called in on Wednesday. I won't mention his name, but, mm-hmm. you know, he was like, I don't really know, you know, what's going on. Well, I'm telling him what's going on over the airwaves.
0: Okay.
1: It's a smear campaign.
0: Well, I don't know too much about it. I'm not a Middleborough resident. I'm not a Brockton resident. I apologize. Not a Brockton resident. I would absolutely get call in to Stand Up Strong on Sunday and get their opinion.
1: Absolutely. I'm very familiar with Reverend or Bishop Tony Branch. Absolutely.
0: Mm-hmm. So, absolutely. I will keep an eye on this story as well. I did have a story about this in the Morning Wake Up News this morning. So, WVBF is keeping an eye on this story for sure, very, very closely. But I would definitely call in to Stand Up Strong on Sunday at noon to get their opinion on it as well, as they are Brockton
1: All right.
0: residents.
1: Okay. Thank you for letting me share my views. I appreciate
0: Absolutely.
1: It, Joey.
0: No problem.
1: And just a little history about myself.
0: Yes.
1: When I started playing soccer in the town of Foxborough, 1972, I was 12 years old. our first match that we played back then was against Fall River.
0: Mm-hmm.
1: And I remember our coach, his name was Hans Stather. He was actually from Germany. His son, Johnny Stather, was on our team, a very, very good athlete. And Mr. Stather told us, guys, when we go to Fall River tomorrow, you all have to have clean uniforms. He said, these kids are Portuguese. This is their game. And if we're going to lose, we're going to lose in style. Well, lo and behold, we actually won the game 1-0. And I was the goaltender. And I think I might have had 2 saves in that game, but here's the point. After the game was done, the parents of those kids all stood up and applauded us.
0: Mm-hmm.
1: And like I said, soccer was new to us in Foxborough at that time. And I was just very impressed with how the parents handled themselves back then as compared to the way parents handle themselves now in Massachusetts at sporting events for young people.
0: Yes. Yes, absolutely. I've heard quite a few stories about that. Yeah, absolutely.
1: Yep.
0: Yeah. So, again, FIFA World Cup, the crowds, they're great crowds, and they can be unforgiving as well when the team doesn't do well. Mexico kind of learned that yesterday. No, they didn't do horrible. Mexico, as I mentioned here, they didn't do horrible, but they left some goals out there, and some fans, you know, they'll call you out on that for sure, because they were facing a team in South Africa that pretty much all intents and purposes gave up in the second half. So FIFA World Cup is going to be very interesting to see what happens today. I'm just going to be talking about the U.S. and Canada matches coming up today as well. But thank you, Tom, for calling in today.
1: All right. Take care.
0: Yep. Bye-bye. That was Tom giving us a call here for a couple minutes to talk about some soccer and also a little bit about what's going on in Brockton. Yes, there is some pretty serious stuff going on in Brockton. I would tune in to Stand Up Strong on Sunday at noon with Bishop Tony Branch and Ed Miller. You'll definitely hear more about what's happening there in Brockton with the mayor of Brockton there. I won't comment on it as I am not a Brockton resident. So finishing up here with the sports, as I mentioned, I'm going to quickly talk about the World Cup matches for today. There's 2, Canada and Bosnia-Herzegovina. It will start the proceedings today. It's going to be on Fox and Peacock. Canada is a pretty good team. I don't know too much about Bosnia and Herzegovina, too much about their team. 3 p.m. start on Fox and Peacock. And then everyone is excited about this matchup. Again, I don't know too much about the U.S. team. I know a couple of teams. I believe Pacific, I believe, is one of the names on the team. Other than that, I don't know much about the national team at all. I know nothing about the Paraguay team either. So that should be an interesting match to follow and watch. That will be at SoFi Stadium in Inglewood. 9 p.m. start on Fox and on Peacock as well. So we have that. Finally, the MIAA softball and baseball Division One state tournament will be coming up, and we are going to talk about that. We'll take a quick commercial break, and we will be right back here right after this.

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1: And we're back. 10:22. And a couple minutes here before the 10:30 news break. Caroline is here. So we'll have her on coming up in just a couple of minutes. Louie, Laura is here as well for Voices of Our Region with Louie, Laura. That's coming up at 11. So stay tuned for that. I always like finding out what he has going on that show. He had a great show last week, and I'm sure this week will be just as good as well. Now, the MIAA softball and baseball tournaments are in the final, and we're going to go all over all the divisions, all five of each, and kind of break it down for you of what I know here. So we'll start off with MIAA Softball Division One State Tournament. This is no surprise if you are a Taunton softball watcher over the past several years here. Taunton's in it again. Taunton was taking on Attleboro, and that should be a good one. Tomorrow night, 5 p.m., at Worcester State University. Again, Taunton, I don't know how many finals they've been to at this point. That's a lot. They've been to so many state tournament finals. They are a very, very good team. It just seems like every time, every year that they graduate students, new ones come in and they're just as good. So Taunton is very, very good here this year once again. So we'll see what happens in that one. MIAA Softball Division II State Tournament is going to be the final. King Philip Regional taking on Somerset Berkeley. That is a huge one for our area. That's tomorrow at Worcester State University. That's at 2:30 p.m. start for that one. Opponequit is in two matches, two state finals. MIAA Softball Division III State Tournament. Opponequit is taking on Case. That should be a fun matchup. That is tonight. Actually, this afternoon. Actually, 4 p.m. start. That's at Worcester State University. Division number 4 State Tournament. Heard of Tingsboro. I don't think I've ever heard of Advanced Math and Science Academy Charter. Not sure where that is out of. Tingsboro, though, we'll take them on, and that is going to be tonight at 6:30 p.m. That's the other game in the doubleheader for tonight. That's Worcester State University. That's Division 4. Finally, Division 5. Maynard takes on Hopedale, and Hopedale has been in state finals before. I remember going back to 2013. Middleborough took on Hopedale in the state championship for baseball. So Hopedale has experience in state finals. So this should be a big one for Hopedale. That's Division 5 for MIAA softball. Now we get to the baseball. Now we get to the fun stuff. Division 1. Catholic Memorial takes on Bishop Feehan in the state tournament for Division number 1. That is going to be happening tomorrow at 6 p.m. That's at Polar Park. That's where the Worcester Red Sox play. Beautiful ballpark, by the way. That is a game. That's definitely a ballpark I want to go and see myself in person, because that is a great ballpark. They did a good job with Polar Park. MIAA Baseball Division 2 State Tournament. King Philip takes on Milton. That's tonight, 7 p.m. at Polar Park. MIAA Baseball Division number 3 State Tournament, Opponequit. And we'll take on Middleborough, my hometown. Let's go, Middleborough. This should be a good one. Middleborough is great. Aponequit is great. Those two teams kind of have this budding rivalry in football. Maybe this starts some sort of rivalry between them and baseball as well. It's going to be a pretty big one. That is tomorrow at 3 p.m. at Polar Park. Division 4 state tournament. Hamilton-Wenham Regional takes on Seekonk. That's going to be at Polar Park tomorrow at noon. And then finally, Boston English takes on Georgetown. And that is going to be Division 5, and that is today at 4 p.m. start. That's at Polar Park as well. So the ones I'm obviously going to be watching are Middleborough versus Aponequit. That's going to be a big one. I'll be keeping an eye on the Taunton matchup as well. And it's a big surprise there for baseball, for Boston English to be in the state tournament as well. This is usually teams that you hear quite a bit about. Boston English and Boston Latin, you hear those two teams whenever you get Thanksgiving matchups as well. So it's good to hear that Boston English is in a state title for baseball. So that should be fun for them as well. So there you go. Hope everyone enjoyed that segment of sports there. 10:29, we're going to take our news break. When we come back, we'll have Caroline Moran joining us, and stay tuned for that interview as well. And coming up at 11 will be Louis Laura with Voices of Our Region. He's here, so stay tuned for that. That's coming up in just about a half hour from now as well. We will be right back.

0: breaking news this hour from Town Hall. I'm Rex Collison. On the brink of another U.S. attack on Iran last evening, President Trump called it off, announcing instead a breakthrough in talks with the Islamic Republic.
1: We just made a great settlement of the war with Iran, and we're going to be subject to finalization of documents. We should get done over the next few days. Probably have a signing maybe in Europe.
0: The BBC's Thomas Morgan in Washington.
2: In the Oval Office, a confident Donald Trump said the Strait of Hormuz could reopen to shipping as early as Saturday. He said his Vice President J.D. Vance would probably be signing the deal in Europe over the next few days. This week has seen tit-for-tat strikes between Iran and U.S. forces following the downing of an American helicopter on Monday. Iran has said although the majority of an agreement has been finalized, it's not yet reached a final conclusion on the deal. Tehran again accusing the U.S. of making excessive demands and adding new requests at the last moment.
0: A key surveillance tool allowing the U.S. to collect intelligence abroad expires later today. The House and the Senate failing to temporarily extend the FISA program, which runs out at midnight. President Trump nominating Jay Clayton, the U.S. attorney for the Southern District of New York, serve as Director of National Intelligence. Powerful storms once again battered parts of the Midwest, at least three tornadoes touching down in communities near Chicago, destroying homes, uprooting trees, and bringing down power lines. Storms have also grounded flights and knocked out power to hundreds of thousands of utility customers across the Midwest, parts of the Mid-Atlantic and the Northeast. Forecasters warn that more severe weather could hit some of those same areas later today. On Wall Street, the Dow is up 119 points, the Nasdaq down 89 points. More on these stories at townhall.com.
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0: A former South Korean president has been given a lengthy prison term for launching drone flights over the North Korean capital.
8: South Korea's ousted president, Yoon Suk-yeol, and his former defense minister have been sentenced to 30 years in prison in a case alleging Yoon ordered drone flights over Pyongyang in 2024 to heighten tensions with North Korea and justify declaring martial law at home. The same court had earlier sentenced Yoon to life in prison for a rebellion conviction over his short-lived imposition of martial law in December 2024. North Korea had accused Seoul of flying drones over Pyongyang to drop propaganda leaflets 3 times in October 2024. I'm Charles Delacasmo.
0: Officials in the Philippines say years of disaster preparedness drills really helped to pay off, preventing a larger death toll when one of the strongest earthquakes in 50 years struck, leaving 55 people dead. News and analysis, townhall.com. The Texas Attorney General's office has notified the Big 12 of potential legal action from Texas Tech.
9: This follows a court order allowing quarterback Brendan Sorsby to regain NCAA eligibility despite gambling on sports. The Big 12's executive board met Thursday to discuss options after a Texas court issued a temporary injunction Monday that prevents the NCAA from enforcing its ban on Sorsby. He had been ruled ineligible after betting on his own team while at Indiana. Big 12 Commissioner Brent Yormark says the board will meet Monday to decide on a course of action. Keith Peters reporting.
0: It is a history-making day on Wall Street, with Elon Musk's SpaceX making its debut on the Nasdaq exchange. It is the largest initial public offering ever. Price of a share of SpaceX stock, $135. More on these stories, townhall.com.
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0: present. Welcome back, everybody. It is 10:36 a.m. here. It is June 12th, 2026. I am Joey Driscoll, and joining me is Caroline Moran. Good morning, Caroline.
1: Good morning.
0: So we're just going to start right off here and say, introduce yourself to everybody and tell us a little bit about yourself.
1: All right. My name is Caroline Moran. I'm from Braintree. I am a 2025 graduate of St. Anselm College. I studied communications there. And currently, I am working at an elementary school in Braintree.
0: All right. So we'll start off with question number one right off the bat here. What got you interested in a career in communications and in media? You know, if when it comes to radio, if you did any radio at St. Anselm, I know nothing about what they have for. We'll ask you about what they have for communications in a little bit. But what got you interested in a career in either the radio or also television as well?
1: Sure. I guess sort of started in high school. The summer going into my senior year, I was thinking about broadcast and journalism. Because junior year, I kind of started to become a stronger writer. But I would say it really started when I was in college. I actually didn't even know I was a communication major until the end of my first semester because I thought I went in undeclared. But then they set me straight and I went with it. But my interest really started when I started writing for our school newspaper at St. Anselm.
0: So I do have a question about that. What is it like to write for a college newspaper? Now, I have a couple of copies. My mom went to Bridgewater State University, and I have a couple of copies of their newspaper as well. This is from, like, 2005, and I've read them on the air. I've read some of the articles on the air. There's a lot that goes into that. So what is it like writing for a college newspaper? And I believe you were also the main person there, the head of the newspaper. How was that like as well?
1: I missed the paper. I had a lot of fun writing for the Crier. I started off just as a reporter, and they gave me some easier articles to write when I first started. But as my time progressed, I got into more leadership roles. I was managing editor at one point. Then when I was finishing there, I was the news editor. And it was definitely a lot of work. Once you're an editor and you're more involved in the editorial board, your responsibilities definitely increase. You have to be at meetings. You have to have the story ideas. You have to make sure all your writers are making their timelines. And you're responsible for filling up the space in your section, really. So a lot of requirements to me, and it was challenging at times. But I had a lot of fun being like on the inside of things, if that makes sense. Like having more insider information, I guess, about the college and what happened there. But I liked being able to come up with the story ideas and determine what I felt was important enough to put in the paper.
0: So, about some of the events that you covered, what are some of the big news stories that you covered for St. Anselm that's going to stick with you as well? What are some big events that have happened at St. Anselm during your time there?
1: Right. So, we have the New Hampshire Institute of Politics at St. Anselm, so a lot of politicians and conventions were held at the college, but during my senior year, the biggest event was the 2024 presidential election. We had a live newsroom that night when votes were being counted, so all of the editors were in the newsroom, and we were doing live reporting, and I wrote the article about the election results, so that was probably the biggest one. I really also liked the layout we did on the front page for that article. It got a lot of circulation and readership, and that was a lot of fun. We also had the papal conclave when they chose the Pope. That was a huge deal just because St. Anselm is a Catholic college, so a lot of hoopla there. I met a politician. Well, I think she was going to run, Marianne Williamson.
0: I believe she ran in 24. I don't know if anyone knows if she ran
1: in 24. She didn't make it terribly far, but I did get to meet her and interview her, and that was a lot of fun. Never got to meet anyone super important like that before, so that was a great experience. Mm-hmm. Those are more national news that I got to report on, but local news that was important to the campus. I like to interview students who did cool things in their free time, so that was a lot of fun that I liked to do those kinds of things as well.
0: So I've talked about a lot of sports here in this hour, but switching to the sports aspect of things, St. Anselm, what's that like to write about sporting events for St. Anselm, and what are some things that may have happened that were pretty big in that world of St. Anselm?
1: I'm not going to lie. I have to be honest. I don't follow sports that much. It's just not my thing. But one of the biggest events was, I want to say it was the softball team. Or, no, it was field hockey. They won a national title, and that was huge for the college. Mm-hmm. And they were talking about that for like a whole year. It was that big for them. I definitely follow the girls' teams a little closer than I do the men's teams, but they actually just dropped a division. I think they were D2, and now they're D3. A lot of people are a little up in arms about that, a lot of controversy, but there was valid reasoning behind it. But I was also more into like the club teams because I knew people that played on those teams, so I like to report on that too sometimes.
0: So switching back real quick, I forgot to mention, one of the first towns that is a town that gets their election results counted is New Hampshire. It's in New Hampshire. So New Hampshire is a pretty big state when it comes to politics. As you know, it's the first big, one of the first big, I believe, primaries as well. So when it comes to that, very big stuff there. And a lot of politicians focus on New Hampshire, so that is not a surprise that you've been writing about that as well. So when it comes to your communications, what are some names that you have listened to in the past, either on radio or television, that you kind of also kind of interested you into getting into the communications?
1: I love Carson and Kennedy on Mix 104.1. Don't know if you listen to them.
0: I listen to them a little bit.
1: When I was in, like, middle school, when my mom would drive me to school, we would listen to Can't Beat Kennedy on the way there. Got me into them when I was 12, I want to say. But I just like their dynamic. You can tell they're good friends, they have a good banter, they riff off of each other, and I like listening to people who are funny with other people, so I like to listen to them. TV, I'm not going to lie, I watch the morning news with my mom, Boston 25, Gene Levangie and Cheery Spear, can't go wrong with them. Mm-hmm. I do miss Kevin Lemanowitz, he's not on anymore, he retired. And I also watch Jon Stewart,
0: okay.
1: If you're familiar with him, very funny guy. I like the funny people.
0: Yes. So I'll say some of my favorites. Dan Ray from WBZ, a big favorite of mine. I met him quite a few years back. Big fan of Dan Ray. Another big fan of Chachi Laprette with Breakfast with the Beatles. I have had him on many times. I don't know. I can't count how many times I've had him on. Here on either Hometown Talk or Middleborough in Review or Middleborough Matters, the three shows that I have here on WVBF. I've had them on so many times as well. And there were other names as well. Of course, Fox 25 I've watched many, many times as well. WBZ with their people in there as well. I used to be a lot into weather and meteorology, so a lot of Eric Fisher. I would watch him quite a bit. That's some of my names, as well. So we talked about that. So going back to St. Anne's, what do they have when it comes to communications? Do they have a radio station? Do they have a television station? What does St. Anselm have, in the communications program that made you interested in going to St. Anselm?
1: They used to have a broadcasting club, St. Anselm Broadcasting Club, but that stopped in 2020, probably due to COVID, but I was a freshman in 2021, so by the time I got there, they didn't have it. Mm-hmm. They used to have an FM radio station, WSAC, like 1971 to 1980. And then eventually after that, they had a radio club, the Radio Flyers. But they didn't have that when I was at St. Aid's. So unfortunately, I didn't get a chance to participate, but they did have the paper. So that was pretty much the only thing.
0: So they had. Yeah. So another thing that you mentioned as well to me, that you were an orientation leader with the college for St. Anselm.
1: Yes.
0: As well. I'll just mention my high school, Middleborough High School, does a really good job with orientation as well. They have a whole thing where they set up for the media. I was part of TV Pro. They set up for the media. They make a video for the orientation. For the new freshmen as well, and that one, they do a really good job. They hit on all the bases as well. Does St. Anselm do something similar to that? Or what does St. Anselm do when it comes to their orientation for the new freshmen who might be coming into St. Anselm?
1: Yes, St. Anselm is very serious about their orientation program. It is a huge commitment if you want to be an orientation leader. I had a great experience as a freshman in orientation. That's what made me want to be an orientation leader. But it's kind of cutthroat. It took a lot. Like, if you wanted to be an orientation leader, you had to really impress them to get an interview for it. But it's a lot of training, getting to know other orientation leaders. We hosted a lot of programs in the summer, a lot of overnight programs for incoming students. And that would include, like, registration information for classes, touring the campus to look at dorms, getting to know other students and icebreakers and stuff. And then when they move in for 3 days, it's only athletes, freshmen, and orientation leaders on campus. And those 3 days are all day orientation activities. We had days of service, we had icebreakers, all that good stuff. But it was a lot of fun. It was definitely a lot of work, but it was worth it. I had a lot of fun doing that.
0: Let's take a quick commercial break, and when we come back, we got one more question for Caroline Moran, plus a little bit about your minor as well. You added stuff about your minor. I want to ask a question about that, too. And we'll have all of that when we come back here on WVBF 1530 AM 99.7 FM. We'll be right back. Hometown Talk.
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0: 10:49 a.m. here. If you have a question for Caroline Moran, give us a call, 508-822-1106. We've got about 10 minutes left in the program, so if you, again, if you have a question, give us a call. 508-822-1106 is the number. So, going to your minor now. Now, what is some of the things that made you want to pick the minor that you had, and what do you hope to accomplish with your minor, you know, going forward in your career?
1: Yes, so I minored in French, and I had no intention of minoring in anything, well, at least not in French when I got there. I wasn't even really good at it until the last month of high school, so it was kind of a waste, but we were required to take a language, either three semesters of a language or into a certain level, and I tested into the highest required level. But my professor recommended that I continue my studies, and I had no backbone at that point, so I just said okay. And then I minored in French. What am I hoping to accomplish with it? I would like to go to France, if I'm being honest. But I would like to be able to, like, write about it, I guess. Like, when you take a language, you obviously are learning the language and become more proficient or advanced in it, but you also learn a lot about the culture and just makes your world a little bit bigger. And the things that I was able to do with the language, I never would have dreamed of doing when I was younger in high school. So I guess my goal is to just be able to use it again. And I hope that it comes up for me to be able to do that.
0: It's a funny story for me when it comes to the languages. In high school, I took pretty much what everyone takes, Spanish. I really wanted to take Russian, though. But my guidance counselor was like, no, don't. Take the Spanish. So I was like, all right, fine. I took Spanish. I think I did all right on it. You know, I got like a C or something like that, or B, something like that. I don't remember. But I was like, I really wanted to take Russian. So that was a little funny thing for me. Wow, we got a phone call. Let's take that phone call and say good morning, caller.
2: Good morning. I have a question for Caroline.
0: Yes, go ahead.
2: What would her dream job be now that she's out of school and she's got this communications major and French minor?
1: What a great question. My dream job, if I could choose anything, I would love to be a music journalist because music is my biggest interest. And if I could talk about it or write about it all day, every day, forever, I would do that. That would be my
2: dream.
1: That's
2: amazing. Well, good luck to you in that.
1: Thank you so much.
0: Thank you so much, caller. Yes, I could have a two-hour program just on music, and we wouldn't have even scratched the surface. I am a huge fan of music as well. I've talked about so many bands that I'm a huge fan of. Just recently, last week, talked about Rush and their comeback and their tour. Oh, it's so good so far. I talked about their first show. They sounded really good. They sounded really good, Caroline. Rush is back. New drummer. It's sad to, you know, because of Neil Peart's passing. But they did such a good job with picking the drummer. I think she's really, really good. And just hearing them again live and just back as a band is really, really cool. You know, I've talked about so many different bands as well in many of my shows. I talk about Deep Purple. I talk about Black Sabbath. Huge fan of Sabbath. Huge fan of Iron Maiden. I could go on and on. Bands that I'm a fan of. Wasp. Dokken. This is just all rock music that I'm, bands that I'm all a fan of off the top of my head. The Beatles, of course, with Breakfast with the Beatles, Church of the Pret. Talk with him all the time about the Beatles as well. Huge fan of the Beatles. But your music, let's ask a question about that. What is your some of your music favorites?
1: Oh, where do I start? I'll start with the obvious, the Beatles. Can't go wrong. Started listening to them in seventh grade. Changed my life forever. Lately, I've been really into Stone Temple Pilots.
0: Huge fan.
1: Huge fan of Plush. It's my go-to song. It's going triple platinum in my car lately. Mm-hmm. Do you like The Band? You heard of The Band?
0: The Band. I've heard of them. Yes.
1: Oh, those are... Them and the Beatles probably tied for first. Depends on the day. Depends what I'm feeling. Mm-hmm. But I do also like rock of various decades. I'm into the rock scene.
0: Yeah. With Stone Temple Pilots, they had an album. I think this was before Scott Weiland passed, I believe. But they had Chester Bennington as their lead singer for an album. And I'm forgetting the name of the album off the top of my head. I got to look at their discography. But he was really, really good in the Stone Temple Pilots. It's just, it's really interesting that they had him come in and do an album for them. And that album, that was called, I believe, I believe it was just called Stone Temple Pilots, if I remember correctly. It was just self-titled. Yeah, I believe Chester Bennington was in this band. So that's pretty huge for that to happen, because you know Chester Bennington's great, and Linkin Park, by the way, with their new singer. It, you know, it's weird to hear, you know, when you know when you have a new singer come in for a band that has had one singer for 5, 10-plus years. It's a little weird. It's a little weird, but she has done a very, very good job in Linkin Park. So I think that that is a very big deal here. But yeah, we could have a 2-hour show here all about music. Again, I won't even have scratched the surface here, but running low on time here. I have one more to ask you here. What are some things that you want to do here now that you're graduated from St. Anselm? What are some things you want to do in the field of communications? You did mention music journalism. What are some other things that you want to accomplish?
1: Yeah, I would love to keep writing. Something I noticed on the station's website when I was doing some research, and the About Us section, it talked about the power of voice.
0: Yes.
1: And I think that that is a really great central point to why I was interested in journalism, why I'm interested in radio. It's like when you find your voice, it's so important to be able to use it and give people access to it, whether it's in writing, whether they can listen to it, whether they can watch you. So I think I have found my voice in my many years of studies in college and my experiences in writing, and I would love to continue to use it. And that's my ultimate goal with my degree and my experiences. So.
0: All right. Well, 10:59. I want to thank you, Caroline, for coming in today. It's a great interview. Learned a lot about your experiences there with St. Anselm and communications as well. I am a communications major at Massasoit, currently on hiatus from Massasoit, but hopefully getting back into Massasoit pretty soon here. They have a pretty good communications program as well. Radio, television, they do a very good job there at Massasoit. So, love to have you on again at some point to do another interview. I think we've just pretty much scratched the surface probably as well. Maybe we'll have you on again maybe for a Sunday.
1: Great.
0: Because I got my co-host probably would love to ask you some questions as well. So set that up sometime for the summer.
1: Awesome.
0: Yeah, thank you so much, Caroline, for coming in.
1: Thank you for having me.
0: All right. That was Caroline Moran. It is 10:59 a.m. We're going to go to our town hall news here. And from there, Louis Laurie will be joining us with Voices of Our Region very, very shortly. So stay tuned for that. And bye-bye, everybody. Have a great rest of your Friday. Oh!
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4: Breaking news this hour from Town Hall. I'm Rex Thomason. On the brink of another U.S. attack on Iran last evening, President Trump called it off, announcing instead a breakthrough in talks with the Islamic Republic.
5: We just made a great settlement of the war with Iran, and we're going to be subject to finalization of documents. We should get done over the next few days. Probably have it signing maybe in Europe.
4: The BBC's Thomas Morgan in Washington.
6: In the Oval Office, a confident Donald Trump said the Strait of Hormuz could reopen to shipping as early as Saturday. He said his vice president, J.D. Vance, would probably be signing the deal in Europe over the next few days. This week has seen tit-for-tat strikes between Iran and U.S. forces following the downing of an American helicopter on Monday. Iran has said although the majority of an agreement has been finalized, it's not yet reached a final conclusion on the deal. Tehran again accusing the U.S. of making excessive demands and adding new requests at the last moment.
4: A key surveillance tool allowing the U.S. to collect intelligence abroad expires later today. The House and the Senate failing to temporarily extend the FISA program, which runs out at midnight. President Trump nominating Jay Clayton, the U.S. attorney for the Southern District of New York, serve as Director of National Intelligence. Powerful storms once again battered parts of the Midwest. At least three tornadoes touching down in communities near Chicago, destroying homes, uprooting trees, and bringing down power lines. Storms have also grounded flights and knocked out power to hundreds of thousands of utility customers across the Midwest and parts of the Mid-Atlantic and the Northeast. Forecasters warn that more severe weather could hit some of those same areas later today. On Wall Street, the Dow is up 119 points, the Nasdaq down 89 points. More on these stories at townhall.com.
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1: A former South Korean president has been given a lengthy prison term for launching drone flights over the North Korean capital.
2: South Korea's ousted president, Yoon Suk-yeol, and his former defense minister have been sentenced to 30 years in prison in a case alleging Yoon ordered drone flights over Pyongyang in 2024 to heighten tensions with North Korea and justify declaring martial law at home. The same court had earlier sentenced Yoon to life in prison for a rebellion conviction over his short-lived imposition of martial law in December 2024. North Korea had accused Seoul of flying drones over Pyongyang to drop propaganda leaflets three times in October 2024. I'm Charles Villatesma.
1: Officials in the Philippines say years of disaster preparedness drills really helped to pay off, preventing a larger death toll when one of the strongest earthquakes in 50 years struck, leaving 55 people dead. News and analysis, townhall.com. The Texas Attorney General's office has notified the Big 12 of potential legal action from Texas Tech.
3: This follows a court order allowing quarterback Brendan Sorsby to regain NCAA eligibility despite gambling on sports. The Big 12's executive board met Thursday to discuss options after a Texas court issued a temporary injunction Monday that prevents the NCAA from enforcing its ban on Sorsby. He had been ruled ineligible after betting on his own team while in Indiana. Big 12 Commissioner Brent Yormark says the board will meet Monday to decide on a course of action. Keith Peters reporting.
1: It is a history-making day on Wall Street, with Elon Musk's SpaceX making its debut on the NASDAQ exchange. It is the largest initial public offering ever. Price of a share of SpaceX stock, $135. More on these stories, townhall.com.
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0: Now, this program that we started May 1st, Voices of Our Region, is a live community-centered program that explores the rich cultures, histories, and contributions of the diverse populations that have shaped southeastern Massachusetts. Through engagement, conversation, storytelling, and guest interviews, the program will highlight the people, traditions, and experiences which continue to define our area. The purpose of the program is to inform, connect, and celebrate the Greater Taunton community by elevating the voices and story of its residents, past and present, while highlighting the cultural and economic contributions that have strengthened our region and nation. Why now? As we approach our nation's 250th anniversary, this program offers a timely opportunity to reflect on who we are as a community, honor our shared history, and amplify the voices that continue to shape the region's future. Now, as many of you know out there, our telephone number here is 508-822-1106. We welcome your participation. Please call in and help us out, because through your assistance, it only guarantees and assures us more of a successful program. Now, as I indicated to you last week, that the month of June, we are dedicating to the Portuguese heritage and culture and impact throughout the world. This month, we are dedicated to the Portuguese world, and we are commemorating the contributions to the world and specifically to America. The events are in celebration of its 16th century poet, Luís Vaz de Camões, a writer who is credited for promoting the Portuguese heritage and culture throughout the world. This event honors a multitude of Portuguese communities and their impact in world recognition. And I'd like to just start with a brief remarks about Camões. He was Portugal's great national poet, whose literary works have been translated by every major city, country in the world into English, French, Portuguese, Italian, Greek, etc., on and on, Chinese, Indian, and other cultures in the world that have considered his writing top caliber writings through his poetry and literature. Now, we celebrate his death on June 10th, 1580, and of each year, and give thanks to him for giving recognition to the Portuguese culture and culture throughout the world. Now, as you may know, the Portuguese explorers back in the 13th, 14th century and on, were great navigators, and they established a network of exploration to the rest of the world. They were looking for spices. They were looking for riches of gold, silver, copper, anything of value. And one of the reasons that they chose to go in the navigational water system was because in the Caribbean Sea, those countries such as France, Italy, Egypt, and the countries in the Mediterranean Sea, Middle East, and on, had a secured line of economic route that was so hard to infiltrate that the Portuguese were forced, and if they wanted to get in the trade market and build their economy in the western part of the continent of Europe, they had to go around the waters, discovering routes around South Africa, to India, to Japan, and China, and on and on and on. So this gentleman, Luís Camões, because we were able to establish colonies in every major continent and country in the world, that they thus promoted the Portuguese culture, the heritage, and his writings became part of the longing of these navigators traveling throughout the world. And there are hard challenges that they faced going through his waters, which were unknown. And as many of you know, that in those times, in the 14th and 15th century, the world thought the world was flat. And they thought you could only go a certain distance and then you fall into the deep hole. And the navigators, because of recorded map making that Italians, Portuguese, Spanish, and Greeks were very, very instrumental in putting together these maps that helped these navigators go from point A to point B. And they really, really extensively put these in writing so that other navigators could use thereafter. We have Prince Henry the Navigator, who was a great, great instrumental person in getting these maps that were distributed throughout Europe so the world would understand where they were coming from and where they were going. So, now, with that being said, and I will continue a little furthermore, but today we have two wonderful guests with us. We have Mr. David Seamus and his beautiful mother. And at first, she didn't want to be on the program. But thank you for coming. Respect you. I admire you for your tremendous contribution. Your son, your husband, you have a sister, I believe.
1: I do.
2: Yes, sir.
0: Excellent. Welcome to the program. So, if I may, David Seamus is the Managing Director of Research and Impact at Emerson Collective, where he leads the development of in-depth research initiatives and the dissemination of findings and analysis in support of Emerson's priorities, including democracy, immigration, election, and climate. So, David, if we may go to you at this moment, we're going to please tell us a little more about your family.
1: Sure.
0: And then we'll continue with questions. And, Mrs. Seamus, we're going to have you speak for at least an hour. Thank you for coming.
1: Louis, such a joy when you reached out. I remember vividly being a very young person beginning to get involved in politics here in the United States. And in you coming from the Portuguese roots that you had, you were part of that generation of people who, for young people like me, said, this is possible. This is something that I can do because you, people like Bob Nunes, people like Mark Pacheco, people like Ted Alexo, and so many others have paved the path. And so thank you for both the leadership you showed then, but also the way you're continuing to do that right now with this program and the way you've engaged. I am so happy that my mother is here. Because anything that I have become, anything that my sister has become, and frankly, any child of the Portuguese diaspora come from those values, come from that amazing immigrant experience that you also understand. And so, you know, that's why I'm so glad that she is here. So she can tell a little bit about where she's from and her immigrant experience, because without understanding that, it's hard then to even for me to contextualize my journey forward. So
0: it is so true. As you say, David, our parents came to this country to offer us the best opportunities that life could give. Their hard work. I mean, they came to this country not speaking a word of English.
1: Right.
0: Very limited English. But they knew that challenge was to benefit their kids. And that's what most Americans feel that way. I don't care what culture
1: yes.
0: you're from.
1: Yes.
0: Our belief is that if I can do better for my child, and my child doesn't have to work as hard as I did, then I've made a success, and here we are.
1: It's
0: bom dia.
2: Bom dia.
0: Faça favor. In English.
2: Because, good morning. I am Diolinda Seamus, like he said, and I came to the United States in 69, and to this great country. I didn't speak a word in English, and I love to be here. I came from Alentejo, Abella, Conselho de Santiago do Cacém.
0: Now, if I may, and I don't mean to interrupt, but if for those of you at home who may have access to a map or have been, as I've indicated before, to utilize, if you have a computer or a laptop, to go into this area. This is the mainland of Portugal, south of Lisbon. It's in the Algarve region, which is southern part, almost in the south, Dave?
1: Yeah, Alentejo, which is north of Algarve and south of Lisboa.
0: Okay. So if you're looking at a map, you might find Setúbal.
2: That's my district.
0: That's the district you're from.
2: Yes.
0: And then further south, you are from Vila.
1: Yeah.
2: I'm from Abel. It's a little town, but it's not in here.
1: Yeah.
0: So...
1: And it's near...
2: Near Santiago do Cacém. That's my district.
0: So if you're looking at the map in Setúbal, which is south of Lisbon, heading down to the Algarve, you have Santiago...
2: Do Cacém.
0: Do Cacém, mm-hmm. is where she's from.
1: Yes. Yeah.
0: And you came to this country at what age, if I may ask?
2: 19 years old.
0: Isn't that perfect? And you just were excited about coming...
2: Yes.
0: To America.
2: I met my husband in Mozambique. I was there for 5 years, living with a brother. Then I met him over there at the bookstore where I work. And then he was in the service, in the military. He was a sergeant in the Air Force. Then he went to Lisbon. Then from Lisbon, his parents had come to the United States. And... because he was single, he couldn't come. The parents sent him a letter for him to come. Then after 3 months he was here, he went back to my place to get married. Then I'm here.
0: And your husband, he was born in São Miguel.
2: São Miguel.
0: Is that correct?
2: Faial da Terra.
0: So Faial da Terra, if you're looking at a map of São Miguel, if you find its far western part of the island, in the southern tip.
1: Yeah, to the
2: it's
1: east.
2: Near Povoação, near Povoação.
0: So if you see Povoação, the airport is way to the left. If you're looking at a map of São Miguel,
2: yeah.
0: You go through Ponta Delgada, Calora, Lagoa, Furnas, and then to the right of that is...
2: Faial da Terra.
0: Faial da Terra.
2: Yeah, nice, beautiful place, beautiful town.
0: So you met him while he was
2: in Mozambique. In Mozambique.
0: You met
2: Mozambique,
0: him in Mozambique.
2: Mozambique.
0: So while he was in the military.
2: Yes, he was on buying stuff for the Air Force at the bookstore. Then he met me there.
0: Wow.
2: Yeah.
0: And how many years later or months later you married?
2: Maybe a year.
0: And then he went to your hometown?
2: Yes.
0: In the mainland?
2: Yes.
0: You had a beautiful wedding?
2: Yes, we did.
1: How many brothers do you have, Mike?
2: I have 8 brothers.
1: And
2: all boys, I'm the youngest girl.
0: Isn't that something? Reminds me of my family. We had 14 children, 12 boys and 2 girls.
1: Yeah.
2: Yeah, my mother had 11, two twin girls pass, die.
0: I believe back then, you know, 50, 60, 80 years ago.
1: Yeah.
0: It was traditional for families to have such large families because most of the families in my family, and my cousins, a lot of cousins, we were self-supporting. So if my father had a farm or had a ranch, he would have us. He didn't need employees. He had his children. So if somebody called in sick, you know, Joe was sick, get Tony next,
1: yeah.
0: Get Manny next. There was always somebody on standby.
2: Yeah, that's like my brothers. Everyone worked for my father.
0: It's a beautiful tradition
1: yeah.
0: because they depended on that, and that is how we realize. Now, are most of your brothers and sisters in America? Or
2: no, I have only one brother in the United States. All the other ones, I send them a letter for them to come, but they had... settle their lives, and they didn't want to come.
0: And that's very true, David. You know, I found that if you are living in the Azores or the mainland or Madeira, no matter where you're living, if you're doing comfortably well, you do not want to come to America.
1: Right.
0: Because you're doing well enough
1: right.
0: to sustain a very, very good life there.
1: Yeah.
0: It's those that choose to come here because they, like my family, of 14. My father came here in 1959 because my aunts were here, my uncles were here, and so he came just for a visit. And then when he came, he said, opportunities for my children. Because in the age laws, we have primary school is 4 years.
2: Yeah, that's what I had.
0: We have 4 years of elementary school. So by the time you're 11, unless you can afford the university or higher education, you're going to go pick a trade.
1: Yeah, yeah.
0: And most people, you know, it happens that farming is the most common thing to do.
1: Yeah.
0: I have brothers who were mechanics at the airport. I have one who was a fireman. Some that were, they're different trades, but it doesn't pay well like it does here. And my father realized that. And so he did everything possible. Within a year, all of us but one were here in the United States.
2: Yeah. The best country in the world.
0: It is, really. Yes. Now, my oldest brother was not able to come at the time, because by law, he had to register for the military service. And he was going to be sent to either Angola or Mozambique.
1: Right.
0: And then my father talked to a few people there, and he registered to go. He was in San Miguel waiting for his orders, but then we were able to get him out, and he came to America.
1: Yeah.
0: So here we are with the same story.
2: Same story.
0: It's a beautiful country.
2: Yeah, only my brother Ventura, one of the youngest, wants to come to the United States.
0: And that happens.
2: Yeah.
0: And that happens. And my family, all of them came, but we were all of age, so that we were not established in a trade or a skill.
1: Right.
0: So
1: you were at the beginning, so it was easier to start someplace else.
0: Exactly. Yeah. And so, David, here we are, huh, with proud parents.
2: Yes.
0: Look what you've achieved, huh?
2: I'm very proud of my kids.
0: Both of them.
2: I have Melissa, my daughter. She's a news reporter. She's married. She had two twin boys, 11 years old, the smartest kids in the world. And like my David, has two daughters, Peyton and Rowan. And one got married, the other one in college. And
0: how old is Peyton, Dave?
1: Peyton is 27. My youngest, Rowan, is 20. My nephews are 11.
2: 11
1: now. And the thing that, just reflecting on both my parents, that the emphasis, obviously, of work, you could see that from them and the time they put in and the sacrifices that they made. But the emphasis on education from the beginning, like the just very rigorous emphasis on studying, learning as that ultimate gateway to opportunity, was just a gift. Like at the time, you're like, you know, you just want to play. You don't want to just be studying all the time. But it's so interesting that both for my sister and for me, how then we pass that on. And the thing, I think, but for my mother's four grandchildren, my girls, even though we moved away 16, 17 years ago, the early years of their life, my wife and I would go to work in Boston, and we would drop off the girls with a vuh and vuh vuh. And then we would pick them up at the end of the day. And there are times, even to this day, where we'll be at dinner or someplace else with them, and we will see the reflection of a vuh and vuh vuh.
0: And the impact.
1: Yes, from that very short period of time when they were, you know, babies up to the age of 3, 4, 5, and 6. And my nephews, the twin boys, have the same thing where it's the beauty of, and again, every culture has this, but that intergenerational investment in the values and in the norms and in the things that matter the most, like just carry through in a way that's unbelievable to see when you do see it. But that all comes from the decision that the two of them made in the late 1960s to leave everything behind and plant seeds in the United States, which is amazing.
0: What a challenge. Now, I distinctively remember your mother and father, because I respected them. I've talked to them numerous times, that they would highlight and stress the need to education.
2: Yes, first thing, yes.
0: I don't want my children to work like I did. We worked like bulls. I mean, we worked very, very hard. We didn't speak the language.
1: Yeah.
0: I'm talking about my parents, my older brothers who did not go to school because they had to go to work. In my family, six went to school and seven went to work because the older ones were 16 and older. My father's philosophy was, you're 16, get out to work. Take the jobs. Work in the sweat factories, the garment, the shoe factory, the brickyard. It doesn't matter where you work. But their belief was, you're working for the household. So came Fridays with a paycheck. They didn't keep the paycheck. Put it on the table.
2: Yeah, for the parents.
0: In the dining room table. Nobody questioned it. If they made $50 that week, take home, my father would give each one $5. That was the spending money. And it was equal. It was not, you get five, you get four and a half, you get three. No, it was five across the board. You spend that, now you got to go and wash dishes and eat at McDonald's. That was his philosophy. But you know what's amazing? My father's thinking was, now, he started buying properties right away, land, so that my oldest brothers, before they were married, had a house to move into. So the money was not for him. It was for the family. You know, to be able to do that. And I see the same thing in your family, that you stress certain code of operation, that this is what you're going to do to reach A to B and accomplish this.
2: The first thing before they go outside playing, the kids, they have to do the homework. Do the homework. First thing.
0: And see, David, you benefited by listening.
2: And Melissa did too.
0: Melissa was living out in Cincinnati or somewhere in the central part.
2: Little Rock, Arkansas.
0: In Arkansas.
2: She went, after college, she went to work for MSNBC. Then from MSNBC, she went to Arkansas, work in a TV station. Then from there, she met the husband. She was there for 10 years. And
0: in broadcasting, always involved in broadcasting?
2: Yes.
0: The radio or TV?
2: Yes.
0: And then finally, she has an opportunity to come near where you live.
2: After 2 years, they get married. 1 or 2 years, they come over here. Now they live in Norton. My son-in-law is a nice guy, too, he's a lawyer.
0: So can I ask you a question? How happy are you to have all your grandchildren near you?
2: Very happy, except Peyton, she's in New York now, and Rowan in Los Angeles. Yeah. But I'm very happy. They talk to me on the phone so many times.
0: The impact that you have them as children will always carry with them.
2: Yes.
0: Remember that.
2: Yes.
1: Yeah. You see it. You see it, and
0: the food they eat.
1: Yes.
0: The expressions that they use.
1: Yes.
0: Thanking Vava for what you did for them.
2: Yeah, Rowan called me the other day saying, Vava, my house today smells like your house. Because I went to a Portuguese store I found near my boyfriend's house, and I bought linguiça. And I fried the linguiça, and it smells like Vava's house.
0: Isn't that beautiful? My granddaughter was brought up by her grandparents, you know, during the day.
1: Yeah.
0: And she says that.
1: Yeah.
0: She loves the Portuguese culture, the Portuguese food. Yeah. And every time you mention Portuguese food, she's there.
1: Yeah.
0: Now, I will have less than a minute. I want to talk about your wife, Shauna, who's also a very, very intelligent person. So please, Dave.
1: Shauna and I dated in high school. Got married.
0: What's her maiden name?
1: McCarty.
0: Because I remember her mother, Deborah.
1: Deborah and her father, Jim.
0: And Deborah worked for Mayor Johnson.
1: She did. She
0: back
1: did.
0: When the housing, I believe, and the housing.
1: Taunton Housing Authority.
0: And then she went to City Hall.
1: And they live in Florida right now, both still alive, both doing well. Shauna's a lawyer. We got married right after law school, and she worked in the state legislature. She worked for the Massachusetts State Treasurer. Then she worked for the Federal Department of the Interior, the Federal Department of Labor, and she's just been, you know, the soulmate, the love of my life. I've known her forever, and we're about to celebrate this year our 30th year
0: of
1: marriage, and it's like it just happened yesterday.
0: When I heard that you were going to marry her, I knew some of her background because I know her mother at City Hall. Wow.
1: Yeah.
0: What a complimentary relationship.
1: I am the luckiest guy alive.
2: And the Makaris won the Rennie Curtain on Adam Street. That's my first job I had when I came from Portugal. I work at Rennie's.
0: It's amazing. Yeah. So I guess we're in time for commercial and local news. And we'll return back with the Seamus family. Thank you.

Good morning, everyone, and welcome to WVBF Radio, new radio program here in Taunton. We are located at the Hong Kong City Restaurant on Broadway, Taunton. As many of you know, formerly the Roseland Ballroom. Beautiful facility. I am your host, Louis Laura.

0: Sports Hour from Town Hall. I'm Rich Thomason. President Trump says it could be signed as soon as this weekend. A deal with Iran to end the war, fully reopen the Strait of Hormuz, and guarantee that Iran will not get a nuclear weapon.
1: We have a signing soon, and the documents are in pretty final shape. So we'll see. We'll see. Very good. Should be done. That should be done pretty quickly. They want it every bit as much as everybody else wants.
0: The president speaking at the White House after calling off plans to attack Iran again, possibly seizing Karg Island.
2: President Trump is discussing why he believes Iran is now more willing to reach an agreement.
1: They've taken a pounding like very few people could take, and they want to make the deal a lot more than I do. We could have had it done the other way, I guess, but it would have taken longer. They got hit very hard recently, as you know, and I don't like to have to do things that way, but I felt it was necessary. It's a great deal for the United States and for the Middle East, and I think ultimately great for Iran because they'll be able to build up their country and their country.
2: Willie Nelson, The White House.
0: FISA is about to expire. That law allowing the U.S. to gather intelligence overseas runs out at midnight after congressional lawmakers left town without extending it. Cleanup getting underway following violent storms at battered parts of the Midwest. The Mid-Atlantic and parts of the Northeast took a pounding as well. The Mid-West, though, really got slammed with multiple tornadoes, including several confirmed tornadoes just outside of Chicago. More severe weather is possible today. History-making day on Wall Street. Elon Musk's SpaceX makes its debut on the Nasdaq exchange. And on Wall Street, the Dow is up 522 points, while the Nasdaq Composite Index trading 106 points higher. The S&P is up 47. More on these stories, townhall.com.
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0: Former South Korean President Yoon sentenced to 30 years in prison for a drone flight, number of them over North Korea's capital city, Pyongyang. The BBC's Jae Kwon is in Seoul.
4: The tension between two Koreas shot up in 2024 after a drone dropped leaflets over North Korean capital. It was the former president who sent the drone, expecting Pyongyang to strike back, the judge said. He wanted a military clash to justify a martial law planned later the same year. But Pyongyang did not strike, and Yoon declared martial law 2 months later. Yoon's defense minister and his military intelligence commander were also convicted and given 30 and 15 years in prison term.
0: Thousands of Puerto Ricans are struggling with water shortages so severe that the governor of the U.S. territory has activated the National Guard, and emergency responders are fielding calls every day. Officials have not publicly pinpointed the cause of the water shortage. News and analysis, townhall.com. The Trump-Kennedy Center's Board of Governors mounting a last-minute bid to keep Mr. Trump's name on the iconic Performing Arts Center before today's court-ordered deadline to remove it.
5: The board voted Thursday to seek a stay of U.S. District Judge Christopher Cooper's May 29th ruling that said Trump's name was illegally added to the Kennedy Center. The formal request was filed late Thursday. Cooper ruled that only Congress could institute a change to the Kennedy Center's name and ordered references to Trump to be removed by Friday. He also blocked the administration from closing the cultural center and arts venue for major renovations that had been planned to start in July and last for 2 years. Bernie Bennett in Washington.
0: The U.S. Supreme Court has declined to allow Alabama to use nitrogen gas to execute a man. The justices refusing to lift an injunction blocking the state from carrying out the nation's ninth execution by that method. They declined to set aside lower court findings that it is unconstitutional. More on these stories at townhall.com.
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0: Welcome back to WBVF, local radio talk show, Voices of Our Region. I'm your host, Louis Laura. And again, the number here to call in and to participate is 508-822-1106. And today we have the honor of having in our presence David Seamus and his mother,
1: Diolinda.
2: Maria Diolinda.
1: Maria Diolinda.
0: Welcome back. Now, and of course, now also we have with us Senator Mike Pacheco, former Senator State Mike Pacheco, and owner of this wonderful station. Welcome, Senator. A native of Talk.
3: I had to come by, Louis, when I was listening at home to Mrs. Seamus talking and David talking. I can remember those days growing up on Benefit Street.
1: Yeah, I was.
3: And looking out my backyard where Don DeMello would live many years ago and across the way on Purchase Street, seeing Mrs. Seamus and Mr. Seamus there and these two young people that were going to school at the time and seeing them grow up. And it was amazing to actually meet your daughter years later in Arkansas at the opening of the Clinton Library when she was there as a journalist. And then obviously we've all watched David's tremendous success, not only locally here as an elected official in Taunton and a leader in the Portuguese community, but also going up nationally and internationally. And I came here to ask the question of your son, David, because I can remember watching it as a citizen of this country and somebody that traveled to Portugal many times. But when President Obama was going to Portugal, and the person I saw with the president on TV was David Seamus walking with President Obama and going back to the country that Obama was going to for a visit. And here was a son of Portugal, you know, walking with him. And that experience must have been unbelievable, David. So just wanted to say thank you, and great that you're here with your mother and so many people that are listening today, thinking about all of those memories of the both of you and the family. And I just wanted to say thank you for coming by and sharing your story.
2: We appreciate that, Mark. It's, as I said at the beginning, in response to something that Louis had said, it's when you're a kid, the best teachers are the folks around you and the behaviors that you see. And then when you begin to imagine what you'd want to be, there are examples, there are exemplars. And as I said to Louis, like your generation of Portuguese American leaders, for a 11, 12, 13-year-old kid who is deeply interested in government and politics, again, because of my parents reflecting citizenship and the unbelievable gift that it was to be an American, and then see the way that you and Bob, and even though I didn't know him and work with him, with Senator Alexo at the time, these were examples of a nossa gente. Mm-hmm. And it opened up the mind to say, hey, I can be part of that also. And then the final thing I'll just say is, you know, my first exposure to state was through you. And to see the way a Portuguese American could engage with the governor for a kid is like, oh, my God. Wow. Right. And so, and I'll close by saying on that story, so it was a NATO conference, And my boss, David Axelrod, who was President Obama's chief political advisor, said, David, why don't you come? You're Portuguese. The president would like for you to come. I'm like, okay, I don't know what I'm going to do, but I'll go. It was at the end of the conference when they had been talking about Afghanistan and Iraq and all these heavy issues. I'm about 30 feet behind the president, and all of a sudden, I look at Axelrod, and he's got this funny look on his face. I'm like, oh, no, what's about to happen? And I hear Obama go, Seamus, where are you? And I felt like dying at that moment. And so I walked up to him. He put his arm around me, walked me up to reporters, and he said, ladies and gentlemen, this is my Portuguese-American advisor, David Seamus. David, say hello to Portugal.
0: What an honor.
2: Louis, I didn't know what to say, so all I said was, olá, tios and tias, like, hello, aunts and uncles. And then, Mike, you got calls from...
1: Oh, from Portugal. I did.
0: From the relatives,
1: yes.
0: Huh?
1: Yes. They heard David with the president in Portugal.
2: And I asked him on the way flight back, I'm like, Mr. President, like, why did you do that? And he said, because I remember how meaningful it was for me when I went to Kenya... And my family there saw what I had been able to achieve in America. I wanted your family to have the same experience.
0: What a tremendous tribute.
2: Huh? Just a tremendous amount of, like, generosity.
0: Yes.
2: In that moment, that, again, makes this country, like, literally only in America do you get these extraordinary stories.
0: Very true.
2: But thank you for that reminder, Mark.
0: Now, you were appointed Deputy Chief of Staff to Massachusetts Governor Deval Patrick in 2007. I can remember being in your basements with Bob Jacobs and a bunch of other people making calls for candidate Deval Patrick.
2: We had 21 phone lines in the basement.
0: I remember that.
2: It was crazy.
0: We had so much fun. And you were so well organized because all the phones were there, and that was from a previous lookout for us there.
2: The Girl Scouts of Southeastern Massachusetts had that.
0: And I was so impressed.
2: And so, like, we looked at it, and there were all these wires, and, like, my wife and I are both very political, and we're like, oh, phone banks. So we just turned the house into a phone bank center.
0: Wow. Caller, please. Identify yourself, please.
4: Yes, this is the famous Democratic cowboy. And I remember when we had a radio station up on Belmont Street. And I was at the microphone, and the board was all kinds of switches and zeds and everything. And Peter Zimbel was there teaching me how to do it. And God and BET and everything. I remember Mike Paver. And then all of a sudden... They came up the Salisbury River and interfered in Brockton, and all of a sudden Darren Court took the radio station over and gave us a big say-so and said, we can't run a radio station like BET anymore because they'll sue us. And now we got this stuff with Manny Rodriguez. I am very depressed today, but I'm going to cheer up.
0: Well, Bob, if I can just interject for one second, Bob.
4: Providence, stay in your seat tonight. It's going to be great. Thank you for going there. We only got about five times the Joey show here, right? Am I right?
0: Mm-hmm. Yes.
4: Is this the Joey show?
0: No, it's not. This is Louie Laura. Hey, Cabo Bob, if I could. Pardon me?
4: How are you, Louie Laura?
0: I'm always doing well, thank you. We have wonderful guests here today, and we're having a great conversation. We always love you calling in because you participate on this show regularly. We love you for it. And, we're going to continue on with our conversation, if you don't mind, and we're going to talk to you soon.
4: No, I don't mind at all. I love you folks, too.
0: Thank you, sir. Have a good day.
4: Have a good one. We'll get out of this Brockton mess somehow, some
0: Yes,
4: way.
0: Sir.
4: Thank you.
0: And we're going to continue talking about that. So, Mr. David Seamus, 2 years later, you join the President Barack Obama's administration as Deputy Assistant to the President, and you were working closely, as you indicated, under David Axelrod. And David Plouffe was another gentleman that you also spoke with.
2: Yep.
0: And then, of course, in 2012, you served as Director of the opinion research for President Obama's foundation or the reelection campaign.
2: Right. Right.
0: Correct?
2: Yes.
0: So, if I may, what advice, you served in some of the highest levels of government under President Obama. What was it like walking into the White House for the first time as a member of his administration?
2: It was one of the most surreal moments of my life. You always see the building, and then to walk into it for the first time, and then to do the interview with the president's advisor. And at the end of the interview, I will never forget this as long as I live, not knowing whether or not I was going to get the job. He walked me literally to the next door, walked me into the Oval Office, a place that all Americans can imagine, and there's an eagle on the rug, or at least there used to be, and he just said, like, take a look at this place. And I thought it was either one of the kindest or cruelest things that have ever happened to me, especially if I didn't get the job, but at least I'd have that. And he had asked me during the interview, he said, how much do you make? And I told him, he's like, I can pay you maybe 70% of that. He said, how many hours do you work? I told him, he's like, well, it'll probably be 30% more. How often do you see your children? I said, every day. He's like, maybe Sundays. And after he gave me all of these reasons why I shouldn't, he said, are you interested? I said, of course I'm interested. He said, why? I said, my parents are Portuguese immigrants to the United States. The fact that I am sitting here with you in this room with the ability to serve this president at this moment in time, there isn't a sacrifice we won't make to make that happen. And so that was just the spirit of the moment. And, you know, it's a gift. And as I said, my wife, for that entire period of time, essentially became a single mother, raising our children.
0: Big sacrifice.
2: While maintaining her job, just so that I could do this. And so even there, it's not an individual effort.
0: Yeah. Now, what advice would you give the young people of today who are interested in public service, politics, or government? What advice would you offer?
2: I'm going to cheat off of the way Barack Obama answers this question. He said there are two things that serve you both in terms of government, but anything else. And they're basic. Be good and be useful. And when he said that to the young people, like, what? That's it? He's like, well, yeah. Here's what being good means. In interactions with people, treat them with respect and treat them with courtesy. A, because it's the right thing to do. B, you never know when that person is going to be saying, hey, there's this opportunity. Let me think about that person because they are a person that I value. And then useful is no status, no prestige. If there is a job to do, you do it as well as you possibly can. Because if you then show that you're able to, and it's like first to the office, last to leave. No complaints, head down, do the job. Because what happens then is when something else opens up, not only is it this is someone that I have confidence in, but they're going to do the job and do it well. And so every path that I've had has been based upon relationships. The only reason I ended up in the White House was because Deval Patrick's chief political advisor was David Axelrod. Deval Patrick called David Axelrod and said, I have a person here who I think would be of value to you. And simply because David trusted the governor, and in that moment of interaction, he's like, all right, I'll give you a shot. It opened up a door so that, you know, fast forward when it came time to even start the president's foundation, it was based upon that work that I'd done with the president. And so those are the very basic things that I try to convey. Not that I have been perfect at them. God knows I fail a ton. But that's the aspiration or what you try to achieve.
0: So. That's amazing. Another question I would have would be, what is the one memory from your time working with President Obama that has stayed with you and will be forever and ever.
2: The day that the Affordable Care Act passed, after a long, long fight, as soon as it passed, we were in the Roosevelt Room, which is in the middle of the West Wing, and one of the president's ushers gave us all an envelope, and he said, "Don't open it until tonight." And we're like, "Well, what's happening tonight?" And it's like, "You're all invited to the residence, where the president is going to toast the team, and the residence is where the president and his family live, and then there's the Truman balcony that overlooks the Washington Monument at night." So there are about 50 of us there on the Truman balcony, and all of a sudden the president says, "All right, I want you all to grab the envelope that you have and open it up." And so all of us opened up the envelope, and what each one of us had was a letter from an American who over the past year had written a letter to the president about health care. And so for us was in this moment of what could have been a political victory or even a personal victory, it was this amazing reminder that this woman from Idaho who had written about not being able to get cancer treatment, that's why we did the job that we did. And it was this perfect example of service, not ego, not vanity, not pride. That's always there, but a reminder of what you're doing it in service of. And so in that moment of victory, anchoring all of us in that way is, for me, quintessential service. And it's not a Democratic principle or a Republican principle. The best leaders all have that quality that will always stay with me.
0: Amazing, amazing story. I know that President Obama selected you to lead his Obama Foundation. What did that appointment mean to you personally?
2: He gave me a gift, essentially, of being one of the team that was able to translate legacy into action. And so, Louis, the confidence that of all of the people that he could have selected to do this, he turned to me to stand up this organization. And next week, on June 18th, myself and a lot of other people will be on the grounds in Chicago 10 years later to see all of that vision come to life. And so it, and when I left, I'll just finish answering the question this way. The president was so generous to say, "David, thank you for your service. There are two things that I want to say to you. Number one, you exceeded the expectations that I had for you, and they were very high. Number two, which was most important, there was never a moment where Michelle and I doubted that in every conversation that you would have with people, you would represent us the way we wanted to be represented." And for me, that was the thing that, it's not about legacy building, but it's about understanding you walk into a room, and in that moment, it's not, I'm always me, but I have to remember that I am representing a person that for many Americans is on this pedestal, and for others is terrible. And those conversations have an opportunity both to validate the aspiration, but also to make people who think less of him, maybe to think, not to like him, not to support him, but think a little bit differently about the type of person that at least that I saw on a daily basis. And so that was the essence.
0: Yeah, and of course he gave us the best. I mean, tremendous contributions he did to mankind, and one that forever, and you, Senator, can speak very well on that because you do it all the time, of how important it is to make a difference.
2: Yes.
0: To all Americans, not just a few.
2: Yes, so.
1: Then I had an honor to Senator Pacheco convince my son to have the Kennedy come over my house. Was like an honor to have the senator come
3: over.
1: Yeah,
3: Ted Kennedy, that's right.
2: Yeah,
3: that's
2: right. He did a commercial in the backyard, and I'll never forget my vroom and well, my father's father, just sitting there, not understanding a word that Senator Kennedy was saying, but like just nodding his head, and it was wonderful to see Ted Kennedy and Manuel Pereira interacting. again, another example of how amazing. In the village on Purchase Street.
3: Portuguese Village.
2: Yes.
1: Yeah. You did that.
2: Yes.
1: You made that.
0: Yeah. The Portuguese community has contributed greatly to Massachusetts and the United States. How do you see that their legacy is continuing today?
2: I think, you know, the Day of Portugal that you were just honored at is one of the examples. And Louis, as I went through, the honorees, it's what I was talking about, behavior, right? It's all of those people came from a set of core values that I think have been part of the Portuguese diaspora. All diasporas have core values. And when you see it manifest...
0: Portuguese community has contributed greatly to Massachusetts and the United States. How do you see that their legacy is continuing today?
2: I think, you know, the Day of Portugal that you were just honored at is one of the examples. And Louis, as I went through the honorees, it's what I was talking about, behavior. Right?

0: That's where young people learn. It's how people, like, who do I emulate? Who do I learn how to interact with? And so faith, family, work, and the thing that my mother and father would always talk about, and my vivu manuel and my vivu conceição, whom I knew very well, my father's parents, the emphasis on chespet, like that word, all that, sometimes in anger, mafalda chespet, and other times as a reminder. And this is the thing for me about the Portuguese culture, that idea of chespet. It's both respect for yourself first, in your appearance, in how you present, in the way you engage with other people. Not better, not worse. But also, and then in the way you treat people, in what you expect from them, right? And it's for me, especially as we celebrate the 250th anniversary of the country, one of my favorite passages, especially from Adams, Massachusetts' own Adams, when he was talking about citizenship, and he was talking about virtue. And virtue in a republic means that the way you interact with me and I interact with you is the key. We're going to disagree. But as long as we have that fundamental respect for one another, to disagree today and agree on something else, that's the lifeblood of a republic when it works. And I just think for me, because it's the only culture I know, a cultura portuguesa just embodies that in a way that makes us fit in perfectly.
1: It's so very true. You know, and again, I'm a proud American. My heritage is Portuguese because that's where I was born. But we can't stress enough of treating everybody with kindness, with respect. That says it all. Because the majority of the time, you're going to get it right back.
0: Yeah.
1: The kindness and respect. You know, when I worked at the Registry of Motor Vehicles,
0: yes.
1: In fact, I worked with you when you went up with the governor,
0: yeah.
1: In the governor's office, that I used to get a lot of letters from customers who'd come in and say, I want to just, you know, that this guy at this office and this office, because
0: yeah.
1: I used to travel around to different offices,
0: yeah.
1: Is that he treated us with kindness. He gave us respect, whether you were a veteran, a law enforcement officer on duty, an elderly person who couldn't stand. They said, you know, that I came out of my way
0: yes.
1: to assist them, to make them feel important, and gave them the utmost respect that they deserved.
0: It's the foundation. Like and I'm not saying this just because she's here, although it helps, because every once in a while you get the Maria Deolinda stare and you're in trouble. But, Louis, I never once, and I'm now 56 years of age, I can't remember one time in my life where I saw my parents treat anyone in a disrespectful way. Not even once. So what does that then model for your children and your grandchildren in terms of what expectations are?
1: It's so true. And your parents, you know, and Mark and I have encountered your parents numerous times in different situations. They are the kindest and most respectful people. They go out of their way to say hello. They got it. No matter what the ambiance or the atmosphere is.
0: Especially her.
1: Her. The other day, she was cutting a lawn over at the house on Purchase Street, and she sees my little red car.
0: Yeah.
1: And I didn't want to toot the horn with the British horns on the car because she had the lawnmower going. But I wanted to stop and say, how kind, how nice to see you.
0: Yeah.
2: Thank you.
1: What a special lady.
2: Thank you very much.
1: Yep, indeed. So we want to continue a little more.
3: We got to take our break.
1: Ladies and gentlemen, we'll return second to our second show.

0: with Iran to end the war, fully reopen the Strait of Hormuz, and guarantee that Iran will not get a nuclear weapon.
1: We have a signing soon, and the documents are in pretty final shape. So we'll see. We'll see. Very good. Should be done. That should be done pretty quickly. They want it every bit as much as everybody else wants.
0: The president speaking at the White House after calling off plans to attack Iran again, possibly seizing Karg Island.
2: President Trump is discussing why he believes Iran is now more willing to reach an agreement.
1: They've taken a pounding like very few people could take, and they want to make the deal a lot more than I do. We could have had it done the other way, I guess, but it would have taken longer. They got hit very hard recently, as you know, and I don't like to have to do things that way, but I felt it was necessary. It's a great deal for the United States and for the Middle East, and I think ultimately great for Iran because they'll be able to build up their country and their country.
2: Willie Nelson, The White House.
0: FISA is about to expire. That law allowing the U.S. to gather intelligence overseas runs out at midnight after congressional lawmakers left town without extending it. Cleanup getting underway following violent storms at battered parts of the Midwest. The Mid-Atlantic and parts of the Northeast took a pounding as well. The Mid-West, though, really got slammed with multiple tornadoes, including several confirmed tornadoes just outside of Chicago. More severe weather is possible today. History-making day on Wall Street. Elon Musk's SpaceX makes its debut on the NASDAQ exchange. And on Wall Street, the Dow is up 522 points, while the NASDAQ Composite Index trading 106 points higher. The S&P is up 47. More on these stories, townhall.com.
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0: Former South Korean President Yoon sentenced to 30 years in prison for a drone flight, number of them over North Korea's capital city, Pyongyang. The BBC's Jae Kwon is in Seoul.
4: The tension between two Koreas shot up in 2024 after a drone dropped leaflets over North Korean capital. It was the former president who sent the drone, expecting Pyongyang to strike back, the judge said. He wanted a military clash to justify a martial law planned later the same year. But Pyongyang did not strike, and Yoon declared martial law 2 months later. Yoon's defense minister and his military intelligence commander were also convicted and given 30 and 15 years in prison term.
0: Thousands of Puerto Ricans are struggling with water shortages so severe that the governor of the U.S. territory has activated the National Guard, and emergency responders are fielding calls every day. Officials have not publicly pinpointed the cause of the water shortage. News and analysis, townhall.com. The Trump Kennedy Center's Board of Governors mounting a last-minute bid to keep Mr. Trump's name on the iconic Performing Arts Center before today's court-ordered deadline to remove it.
5: The board voted Thursday to seek a stay of U.S. District Judge Christopher Cooper's May 29th ruling that said Trump's name was illegally added to the Kennedy Center. The formal request was filed late Thursday. Cooper ruled that only Congress could institute a change to the Kennedy Center's name and ordered references to Trump to be removed by Friday. He also blocked the administration from closing the cultural center and arts venue for major renovations that had been planned to start in July and last for 2 years. Bernie Bennett in Washington.
0: The U.S. Supreme Court has declined to allow Alabama to use nitrogen gas to execute a man. The justices refusing to lift an injunction blocking the state from carrying out the nation's ninth execution by that method. They declined to set aside lower court findings that it is unconstitutional. More on these stories at townhall.com.
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7: Proverbs 14:12 says, "There is a way that seems right to a man, but its end is the way to death." It is a common stereotype that kids who are raised with Christian values in America will end up going off the deep end once they get to college. Now, especially if they are raised with protective parents. I witnessed this quite a bit once I went to college. There's something about our sin nature that tells us that if we listen to our flesh and we do what feels best, then we will be happiest and live our best life. Now, I thankfully was rooted in a church community with many men that were much older and wiser than myself, and they were able to encourage me to walk in obedience to the Spirit and not to my flesh. However, I saw this going off the deep end repeatedly, and the result has always been the same. Obeying your flesh and seeking pleasure above all else sounds great at first, but it always leaves you feeling empty. It is not the way to life, but it is the way to death. The way of Jesus is one of surrendering your own will and humbly approaching God for forgiveness and restoration. The fruit of the way of Jesus is life on earth and life eternal. But the fruit of the flesh is selfishness, loneliness, and death. Obedience to Jesus is never missing out. It is the path to fullness of joy.
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1: Breaking news this hour from Town Hall. I'm Rich Thomason. President Trump says he could be signed as soon as this weekend. A deal.

0: And welcome back to our live talk show of Voices of Our Region. I'm your host, Louis Laura. We're located here at Hong Kong City Restaurant on Broadway in Taunton, formerly known as the Roseland Ballroom. So we are back here to continue with our program. For those of you who listened to the first hour, we had a wonderful speaker and his mother, Mr. David Seamus, and his mom, Mrs. Seamus, who talked highly about his involvement working for President Barack Obama and how he continued to be the director of the Obama Foundation. And now he is working out in an organization known as the Emerson Priorities, at Emerson Collective. So as I indicated to you in the beginning of the show and have throughout the month, that this month we are dedicating the month of June to the Portuguese heritage and culture, which, as many of you know, the Portuguese established through their exploration of maritime back in the 13th, 14th, 15th, and 16th century to countries throughout the world, including Africa, India, China, South America, and along the Atlantic coast, along southern Europe and Africa, the colonies of the Azores, Madeira, Cabo Verde, down to Mozambique, down to Portuguese Guinea, to Angola, over to India and China, and where they were successfully able to establish Portuguese colonies, which have carried on our traditions of the Portuguese culture for centuries. Now, here in Massachusetts, for example, we are celebrating our 42nd annual Heritage Day of Portugal, which we celebrated on Tuesday at the State House in Boston. And the Portuguese American Legislative Caucus gave a special recognition to 30 Portuguese Americans in our Commonwealth who have made a difference and have provided an impact in our communities. These events include educational, social, many aspects of the community that they are continuously working hard, both in promoting the American culture and, of course, their heritage of Portuguese culture as well. Now, in Wednesday of last week, we had, before the Red Sox-Oriole games, there was a Portuguese exhibit at Fenway Park, which demonstrated and displayed the Portuguese culture. We had a large number of attendants of people who, again, before the Red Sox-Oriole game, participated in the Portuguese traditions in promoting the culture. In Taunton, we began our activities last Saturday at City Hall from 10 to 12, where we raised the Portuguese flag at the Robert Treat Payne flagpole, and then continued by an official ceremony inside the council chambers, where many Tauntonians listened to official speeches, music and dancing, and light refreshments were served. We have events coming up at the Holy Ghost, which was last Friday night, of a wine tasting event. This past weekend, we had the Taunton Eagles Fiesta with food, music, and other entertainment pertaining to the Portuguese. On Sunday, we participated in the procession, and then followed by the popular swoopers at the Taunton Eagles. Now, we have upcoming events at Taunton Sports Feast at the end of the month with their Holy Ghost celebration. It's a weekend affair. And we also have one of the largest activities of the Portuguese culture, which is a Madeira Feast held annually in New Bedford. And it's a large, successful event, which has been celebrated for many, many years. And now we go to our local representatives here. We have, as guest speakers today, we have Dr. Gregory DeMello, who is a member of the Taunton School Board, a member of the Taunton Lighting Plant, and is the director of traveling at Bridgewater State University. Welcome to you, sir.
1: Thank you, Louis. It's always nice to be back on WVBF. Thank you to station ownership for allowing this program to even be aired. And thank you for your dedication, because I know what it is to run a radio show, because I've ran not only radio shows, but TV shows. And it's always difficult scheduling guests and making sure the content is what the people want to hear. But before I go on, I'd like to just commend David and his beautiful mom, Diolinda, because I don't care which side of the aisle you're from, if you're a Democrat or a Republican, a Taunton native in the White House for, I don't know what, 3-4 years, is just amazing. Amazing experience, amazing representation of what the students of Taunton can be and become. It's just one of those, you just think about it, and I think he pointed out best when David Axelrod, after the interview, invited him into the Oval Office and pointed out the eagle on the floor, and just the significance of that is just overwhelming. And, it makes us proud. Makes our kids want to aspire to not only be in the political life, to do better for our country, for our city, but also going into different fields, whether it's the military, whether it's the trades. It's opportunities that we, you and I, Lou, and of course our colleagues on the school committee, afford our beautiful students. And we witnessed just last weekend almost 600 students graduating that stage at Taunton Alexo Stadium, which was new to us being outside, because we experienced that once, but because of the high demand of tickets for our students, we didn't want to exclude anybody. So we afforded the opportunity for those students to be with their families and friends one of their most important days in life. And before I bring it back to you, Lou, you forgot to mention the East Taunton Holy Ghost, because that comes up, I believe, in the first weekend of July after the 4th, and those supers are very good, so we can't miss those supers. We have to be included in all the supers, because that's one of my favorite events also, is the Holy Ghost and East Taunton.
0: And I'm glad you said that, because, you know, we have about 12 events in Massachusetts that I know of where supers served. Now, supers is an old tradition of the Portuguese culture that they invite the whole community, or communities, because it's not limited to any ethnic group. And they make this wonderfully flavored broth with homemade bread. And some add meat, potatoes, cabbage, onions, linguiça, or chorizo. And it's a continuation that whenever there's one, I don't care if you're in Rehoboth, East Taunton, Bridgewater, Ludlow, Chicopee, Saugus, New Bedford, these events are held for everyone in the community. And you see a variety of people come through, and you enjoy this different culture of the Portuguese tradition in celebration, and along with the music and the different foods that they have, these little booths which they sell at, with malasadas, which is also very, very popular.
1: Your favorite, Lou, huh?
0: That is my favorite. Yeah, malasadas, bad dough, they call it. Bad dough malasadas.
1: I'd say I wouldn't agree with that, but that's okay.
0: Well, we just have a translation issue here. But anyways, so as we continue to celebrate our traditions, we also have with us today a guest from the Isla of Santa Maria. We have Micaela Figueiredo Carrero here with us today. Welcome.
2: Well, okay. Hello. Good afternoon.
0: Glad to see you here.
2: Okay, thank you.
0: And we have also with us here my significant traveling partner, Elaine from Ukraine.
3: Hello. Good afternoon. And I want to wish you good luck on your new show. You're doing a wonderful job. I've been listening for a couple weeks, so I want you to know Voices and Origins, or is it called Origins and Voices?
0: Voices and Their Origins.
3: And Their
0: Origins. I remember one time.
3: It's wonderful.
0: I remember one time that Mark Pacheco asked Elaine to be on the radio. Now, if you know Elaine, she likes to talk. Mark Pacheco indicated that He says, yeah, sir. And he says, I wouldn't know what to say. And he chuckled. He started laughing. He says, you wouldn't know what to say? You never run out of things to say. So welcome to this radio broadcast.
3: Thank you.
0: So back to Dr. DeMello. Could you please talk a little bit about your involvement in Bridgewater? I know that you've been traveling for numerous years. You were in the you had your own travel agency years ago, which you traveled throughout most of the world. You continue to travel. You organize groups to travel to Ireland, to Cabo Verde, to other places.
1: Yeah, absolutely. So there's a couple of components to my job, and my official title is Executive Director of Travel Services and Special Projects. We need to include the special projects because it expands my role globally. And, of course, people will notice that I travel throughout the world for various reasons. First and foremost, for our students, for opportunities for our students to expand their learning experiences with universities, specifically in Portugal. So my role is dedicated to the country in Portugal. That includes the Azores, all nine islands, the Madeira Archipelago, and also mainland Portugal. So in 2024, we took an initiative with myself and President Clark and Vinny de Macedo, a good friend of ours, Lou, to go into Portugal, meeting with different universities to find out which ones better align with our curriculum and opportunities for our students for exchange and partnerships. And that trip brought back great results. We did the Azores. Also, we did the University of the Azores, and today I can proudly say that we have two standing MOUs with the University of the Azores and one with Ishkatel University. We're still working on the University of Lisbon and Católica in the process, but it's one of those things that, you know, we just don't want partnership universities to have on our on the bench, as we call it. We want to make sure they're active, that they're ongoing, and that it affords opportunities for our students and our faculty for research and continue to engage in global discussions that affect all of us, whether it's climate, whether it's cybersecurity, photonics, even accounting and industry. All of this is very important to the success of our students. And a lot of those students are taught in high school students that come to Bridgewater and southeastern Massachusetts students. So I'm very proud to lead that initiative. President Clark has put the faith into me to expand that. It's been going very, very well. And not only do I do that, but I'm very involved in leading student groups also. I've had the opportunity to take a couple of student groups to the Azores with the University of the Azores collaborating, and we take a group of about 10 to 15 students, depending on the disciplines, to engage them in a 10-day trip, not only with academic work, but cultural exploration, because it's important that some of these students are second, third-generation students of Portuguese descent, and they're going back to see where grandma and grandma came from, or great-grandma and great-grandfather came from. And it's such an experience to witness, you know, seeing the church where they were baptized, these folks, and being there and living that experience is just simply amazing. And besides that, I do lead faculty trips for research. So we've had an undergraduate symposium. The first in Europe, an undergraduate research symposium that was held by Ishkatel University in conjunction with Bridgewater. The keynote speaker was Dr. Jenny Shanahan, who was world-renowned in undergraduate research working at Bridgewater, that led that charge. So very proud of that. And the last piece of work that I do that, of course, involves travel is alumni travel. So an initiative that I brought to President Clark to have presidential trips led by, of course, the president, no matter who's sitting as a president, to trips globally, engaging our alumni. We have over 75,000 alumni at Bridgewater State University. The folks are now coming back, re-engaging through travel, through the joy of travel. We've done trips to Ireland, like you said. We've done from Shannon to Dublin, Killarney and the Dingle Bay and all that. Hold on, we're going to get there. Sleeping in castles throughout. We've done Italy. We've done Rome and the Amalfi Coast, Sorrento. We've done that. we've done river cruises, very successful river cruises. We've started out in the Danube, starting out in Budapest, up through Passau, Germany. We've done the Rhine, starting in Basel, Switzerland, all the way up through Amsterdam. And just a few weeks ago, I came back from Paris. We did a three-day Paris stay, including the Eiffel Tower, the Louvre, the Museum d'Orsay. What else am I missing here? Notre Dame Cathedral. We actually assisted Mass at Notre Dame Cathedral. And then we embarked on a seven-day cruise up the Rhine River all the way up to Normandy. And, man, I cannot begin to explain the tremendous, tremendous visit that we experienced in Normandy and the 9,389 soldiers buried in those cemeteries. It's absolutely amazing. It's breathtaking. I recommend everyone, whether you have military in your family or not, to experience in that, the sacrifice that these young men, and they were mostly 18, 19, and there were women involved too, of course, behind the scenes, 18, 19, 20-year-olds that just lost their life over that event. It's just simply amazing. So that's my role at Bridgewater State University, and it's always student focus. It's always student recruitment, whether as a school committee member, dealing with students, giving them the opportunity to introduce yourself and telling those that are going or want to go that you're available for them and explain to them, listen, you want to have a one-on-one, I'll actually take you on a tour with your parents or your boyfriend, girlfriend, whatever you want to do, and just show them what the college life's all about. So I'm very, very lucky for the last 18 years to be involved with Bridgewater State University, a leading public university, not only in the Commonwealth, but throughout the United States of America.
0: Tremendous campus. And for those of you who've not been to Bridgewater State, you're not far from here. Wonderful, wonderful area to visit. As a matter of fact, we're going to have the president, Fred Clark, and Vinnie DeMasito on our show sometime at the end of July. And speaking of Normandy, as you've indicated, what a sight.
1: Oh, yeah.
0: What a sight. Yeah. Now, I recently, because I love history, I love true stories, I saw the movie Pressure, which is about D-Day, and to talk about the impact that it had on me to listen to people that were involved in this event back in World War II, it's a tremendous story, a true story, in how nature, the environment, had an impact on the war and how it led to the succession and how we became to take over the German attack on the European countries. So it's a tremendous movie now showing your local theaters called Pressure, the true story of D-Day.
1: I'm definitely going to take you up on that, Lou. I know you told me to go watch it. I will watch it eventually and figure the difference between a movie and being there in living color. I'm sure it's going to be so much more impactful, my visit to Normandy versus the movie, but I'm willing to just watch it.
0: All right, I guess we're going to take a moment here and have a few local announcements, and we'll return back with Dr. DeMello.

0: Before it became the universal symbol of romance and luxury, this iconic crimson flower was actually used as a badge of war. Welcome to the National Day Spotlight for June 12th.
1: Long before we began gifting long-stem bouquets for National Red Rose Day, the flower served as a high-stakes political emblem during one of history's bloodiest conflicts. In 15th century England, two rival royal houses launched a brutal 30-year civil war for control of the British throne. The House of York famously marched under the banner of a white rose, while the House of Lancaster chose the vibrant red rose as their military emblem. The conflict tore the nation apart until Henry Tudor, a Lancastrian, finally won the crown. To unite the warring factions and heal the country, he married Elizabeth of York and cleverly merged their symbols into a single crest known as the Tudor Rose, proving that the red rose was once a powerful tool used to seal a royal peace treaty.
0: They had to look a little bit silly wearing a rose on their suit of armor.
1: Oh, yeah.
0: I mean,
1: yeah.
0: That's kind of funny.
1: It almost sounds like a Monty Python type of script.
0: Right? It does,
1: like,
0: doesn't
1: like
0: it?
1: You'd be tucking away this red rose somewhere on your suit of armor as you're
0: marching into battle. We're also celebrating National Loving Day and National Movie Night. I'm Alice Anderson.
1: And I'm Aldo Anderson with the National Day Calendar, reminding you to celebrate every day.
2: 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So join him, Middleboro in Review, with Joey Driscoll, Sunday morning, 7 a.m. to 8 a.m., only here at AM 1530 WVBF and at 99.7 FM.

0: Welcome back to the radio show, Voices of Our Region. And we have with us our, we have Dr. DeMello, Gregory DeMello. And Greg, you are a son of Portuguese immigrants. How do you feel that your family's story shapes the person and leader that you've become?
1: Well, let me just clarify. My mom was actually born here in Fall River in 1927 and went back at a young child age of, I believe, 6 or 7 years old. My dad was born on the beautiful island of San Miguel, and all islands of the Azores are beautiful, but of course, my dad being from there, I always have a little bit more partiality to the island of San Miguel. Through the education, my dad was working in the city. My mother was going to the college, which was not common back in the days, back in, 1940s and 50s, and met my dad, the typical love story, got married, had three children. I have two brothers and one older sister, Joseph, Edward, and Maria, all born in the Azores. And in 1962, because my mom was a U.S. citizen by birth, was able to bring my dad and my three siblings to the United States in a very cold and snowy February day of 1962. I was then born here in the States a few years later and grew up in a Portuguese household in the city of New Bedford. So I was born, I'm a native of New Bedford, grew up my first 5 or 6 years in New Bedford, moved on to Dartmouth. But throughout my beginnings, we always spoke Portuguese in the household. It was very important so that we wouldn't lose the culture. And, you know, even though amongst my brothers and sisters we speak English, at the dinner table and anything doing with the family was all Portuguese. So through education, my mom was a teacher out in the Azores. She came here. She had to go to the Southeastern Massachusetts Institute of Technology before SMU to get her equivalency to be able to teach here in the United States.
0: And they came from the island of San Miguel. Is that correct?
1: That's correct. Yes, yes.
0: Right near downtown Ponta Delgada?
1: Well, my mom's family was from Capelas. My father was from Nordeste. But, of course, they were both in Ponta Delgada when they met. So back to my mom's story, she came here as a teacher but couldn't teach because she needed her U.S. equivalency to be accredited. And she did that with much sacrifice. Now, in the day, she was working in a factory, in a stitching factory. My father was working in a leather fabrication plant, so fiber leather. My mother, I forget what the name of the company was back then. And what they did was my mom would work by day. My dad would work in the evening so that there was no lax in babysitting duties. So mom would come home, take over the kids. My dad would go to work until the wee hours of the morning, and the rotation would happen all week long. So my dad said, I'm going to start my business, much to my mother's discontent. So in 1972, 12 years later, started his first travel agency in the city of Bedford. From there, we expanded onto Fall River, Taunton, Cambridge, Massachusetts, and even in East Providence, Rhode Island. So we had five different operations going at one time, directly or indirectly we were involved. My oldest brother led the New Bedford office. My second oldest brother led Fall River. I then came to Taunton in 1982 as a freshman in college. And that's where my career in Taunton started back in 1982, and have never left. Have really never left since 82. Love this great city of Taunton. But the story of an immigrant family coming over, even though my mom was born here, we were brought up in the Portuguese culture, is one of those stories that we hear all the time. We just heard it from David Seamus earlier, and we can hear it not only from the Portuguese, but from the Italians and the Greeks and the French and every nationality that's out there. It's the American dream story, and you know, you have every advantage possible to you. You need to take advantage. You need to work hard. You need to get educated. You need to make connections, network with different folks throughout the community, and you never know who you're going to run into and give you that opportunity. So nothing's impossible. I have a slogan from Disney: if you can dream it, you can do it, and that's very, very true. So the typical story of upbringing: my mom made sure we all got educations. My oldest brother Joe, Eddie, my sister Maria, myself. I went on to higher education in the graduate school of to earned my degree, a doctor of philosophy, a PhD in education, leadership, and policy studies from UMass. Very proud to do that. My sister advanced to the CAGS degree, and my two brothers were master's degrees in business. At the time, was a master's of business and management. All very successful, worked very hard. The family values were never forgotten. We did all the fastest. We did church on Sundays. We put on our best clothes to go to church on Sundays. I still remember we would go to Dunkin' Donuts way back when and get a dozen donuts. That was a treat. That was a treat. A dozen donuts back in the 70s and 80s for the family. And going to, back then, I think it was Howdy Beef Burger. Back in the Bedford area, I don't know if Taunton had one, we would get the burgers, and guess what? My mom would come home and do the fries, because the fries were so expensive. You know, I'm very proud of that. I'm very proud of that. I'm never ashamed of sharing these stories, because it was the goal of the parents, like you said earlier, Louis, to afford your kids opportunities to advance and not, you know, suffer as much as they did. Because in the Azores, in Portugal, before 1974, it wasn't easy. There was no future for kids growing up there. College was unheard of. There was no industry. It was very, very difficult. So coming to the United States, and I'm so lucky my mom was already a U.S. citizen by birth. My aunt, her older sister, was also born here. I had a couple of uncles who moved to California, okay, that were also born here. Very successful in the cattle business. Okay, now they're both deceased. I have cousins that lead those businesses out in where's Tom Brady from? Oh my God, I can't remember. Anyway, we're San Mateo, California.
0: Near San Francisco?
1: Yeah, in the Bay Area, yes, in that area, right. Yeah. Very successful. So again, it's that opportunity that this beautiful, beautiful country affords us, and you know what? Take advantage of it. And, you know, sometimes you have to fail to succeed. I don't like to say that, but sometimes you got to hit fail, and, you know, until you get the right click to do the best you can, because that's what this is all about.
0: That's great. Now, in addition, what values from your Portuguese upbringing have stayed with you throughout your career, including your work ethic and your commitment to serving the people that you represent?
1: Well, again, it's all about being honest with one another, having an open dialogue, respecting one another. Very, very important. And I'll share this with everybody listening. Before my dad died, I was by his bedside, and he said, "Respect mankind," which will stay with me forever. No matter poor, rich, white, black, it doesn't matter. Respect mankind, because we all need to be respected. We all don't have the same breaks. Some have some difficult times, upbringing, and it's important that, you know, you respect everybody with dignity and honor, and support one another, because if you don't support one another, where the hell are we going to go, right, if we can't support one another? And these values have stayed with me. Today, I respect our students, whether it's Taunton Public School students or Bridgewater State University students, you know, because I see those eyes that they're willing to learn, they're willing to take on some adventure and do great things. And sometimes they need that little extra help. They need that letter of recommendation to get into a particular course that they couldn't get in for whatever reason. And you know, you write that letter, and you share the best of the best of them in those words to that professor or to that program that they want to get into, whether it's a master's degree program or anything else. It's all those things that are very important, that we support one another, we respect one another, and those values have been instilled in me by my parents. Hard work. Don't be afraid of hard work. I work many hours at Bridgewater State University. Just this past weekend, on Sunday, I was up in Boston for a couple of days because of the festivities for the Day of Portugal and other meetings I had, and my phone rang at 5:30 in the morning. It was a situation that we had in India, in Goa, as a matter of fact, in Goa. We had a professor who had a problem back home, had an emergency, needs to come back, and it's 9.5-hour time zone difference ahead in Goa, and he needs to come back that day. So at 5:30 in the morning, you're still half asleep, and you're doing what you can to bring that professor home, because you know that it's that urgent that he has to be back here. Or with the students that could lose somebody back home, or even a pet. We've had situations where a pet has has passed on and a student's so distraught we have to bring him back from China or wherever, you know. It's all those things that it make my job really, really rewarding, that I can help, I can assist. And, you know, it's one of those things I wake up every morning and I love to go to work because it's a place that comforts me, and I know that I comfort some people along the way too.
0: It is very true, and you often speak, because you and I talk regularly about this, how your commitment to the university has made you an outstanding director, because you are familiar with these instances where things arise at the last moment. And you may not be on duty or on working hours, but it doesn't matter. Yeah. There's an issue. You're there to resolve. No matter where you are.
1: Oh, yeah. No, yeah.
0: I've heard you in Germany. I've been in France, or you were in Portugal. No matter where you were, you have the capabilities and the resources to link in to those expert corrections methods to resolve the issue. At all times.
1: Yeah. You know, things always happen usually after midnight or on weekends. That's usually when those things happen, right? And you have to be available. Yeah, I have an out-of-office message sometimes when I'm on vacation. But you know what? It says, in case of emergency, if you ever reach out to me, in case of emergency, please text my personal cell phone number, because it's my university number also, to reach out to me in case of emergency. And they do. And they do because they need help. You know, people are desperate measures. They don't know who to turn to, but they have me that they can rely on to get them out of a situation, an unfortunate situation that could happen. You know, and you remember, students sometimes on these trips that they go out there, we call them travel courses, which is usually a 10 to 14 day experience in a different foreign country with a professor for course credit. And some of these kids never left, you know, Massachusetts. They never been to New York City. They didn't have been to Washington, D.C. They're getting on the plane for the very first time, go to a foreign country, okay? And sometimes they just break down. You know, unfortunately, the mental health is a situation that we're dealing with daily. And sometimes they just get homesick, they break down, and they want to come home. And they're there for less than 24 hours. It's happened. And what do? You bring them back. You know, you bring them back because you have to protect the safety of our students. And that happens more times than I want to mention.
0: Yeah, and it's good to have those connections ready just in case these kind of situations arise. You have the means to resolve it. Now, as you know, being on the school board and being at Bridgewater State University, many of our immigrant population, it grows up here in Taunton, balancing two or more cultures. In our school system, for example, we have like 26 different languages spoken in the school system, and we're able to provide services to accommodate the needs.
1: Mm-hmm.
0: Yeah. And it's just amazing that we have such an influx and variation of languages, and yet we offer program for all these students to accommodate and balance their educational learning.
1: Absolutely. Lou, you know, you and I serve on the school committee. Sometimes we don't always agree, but we should be very proud of our other colleagues, the other six colleagues. We have eight school committee members and our superintendent and his leadership team, because as everybody can read on any newspaper of different districts suffering financial difficulties, laying off teachers, cutting programs, it goes on and on and on. I mean, shortfalls by millions and millions of dollars. Taunton, the city of Taunton Public Schools, is in the black. We are not laying off anybody. We're not cutting off any programs. Our students are successfully graduating. We have so many different programs, whether it's DECA, ROTC, the band, the chorus, our athletic teams. Our girls are playing tomorrow for the sixth championship in a row, State Division One. I will be there in Worcester State University. I will be there. Christine Fagan's coming. I know you're coming, Lou. We're going to be there supporting our girls. And, you know, it's just amazing that all these student athletes, all these students involved in curricular activities, our culinary program, our students, Skills USA, Logan Ribello, representing us nationally in Skills USA. He couldn't even be at his graduation, if you remember, Lou, because he was in Atlanta making the closing speech, delivering the closing speech for Skills USA. What does that tell you?
0: As a matter of fact, the other day I'm driving around the high school to go to graduation, And I encounter Logan. I says, hey, you want to, next Tuesday, if you're not busy, come to the State House.
1: You're talking about Isaiah, I believe, right?
0: No, I'm talking about...
1: Logan wasn't there. Logan was in Atlanta. Logan Ribello?
0: No, this is a couple of days after graduation.
1: Oh, okay, after. Okay,
0: I saw him at the high school, and I invited him to the State House because he is such a diversified person. He wants to know everything.
1: Yep.
0: So I invite him to the State House.
1: We have students that, you know, are going to go on to beautiful, beautiful things. And, you know, I always mention, don't forget your hometown. And I think Mayor O'Connell says it best. Don't forget to call your mother when she's on stage delivering her speech. So, you know, it's all family, family, family. And we're here as a community of about 60,000 strong. But, you know, it doesn't seem that way because we all know each other. We all can support one another.
0: Very true. And we have a great administration that works well with the committee to ensure that our programs are intact, that we sometimes have to maneuver resources to make sure that these things continue. But again, with the working closely of the school committee and the administration, Taunton is very comfortably
1: situated
0: in promoting its educational components. Now, looking back, what role did the Taunton community play in helping you achieve your success?
1: Well, I wouldn't be here today if it wasn't for the Taunton community. As a small business owner, you depend on a community to come to your business, right? You open up a door at 8 or 9 o'clock in the morning, you turn that key, you turn on the lights, and you don't know where your next dollar is coming from unless you have customers. And I've been very successful to have a great group of customers who are still my friends today, even though I'm not in the business anymore. And sometimes along the way, you make mistakes, you correct them, but you know, at the end of the day, we're all humans. We do the best we can. If it wasn't for the foundation since 1982, let me repeat that, 1982, at the age of 18 or 17, whatever it was, I came to Taunton not knowing anybody, not knowing anybody at all, that gave me my break in life. And thank you. I say thank you many, many times over to the citizens of Taunton. Some are no longer with us, and some are still with us, and now it's their kids and their nephews or their grandkids that are now my friends. And as a school committee member, you know, they still have faith in me, and TMLP commissioner too.
0: Great. And I know that the voters are confident in your capabilities, and they keep reelecting year after year, which is great. Now, despite your national and international work, you've chosen to maintain strong ties to Taunton. Why is this important to you?
1: Because this is where I live. This is where I put my head at night to sleep. This is where I shop. This is where I go to my restaurant. This is where I'm going to go to the PACC later to support the veterans' shish kebab, what do you call it, barbecue. There's the opening of the Taunton Street Gallery, art gallery at 6 o'clock. The Baja Brothers are playing at the Elks. The Prince Henry is having a scholarship dinner. I mean, there's four different things I have to be at tonight, and they're all at 6 o'clock. So, you know, how do you manage that all? You try to do the best you can, but again, it's community. You support one another, and you know, and I'll tell you, our community is very lucky. When someone's down and out and they put out a fundraiser, man, do they deliver thousands and thousands of dollars to support that individual, that family that went through a crisis in life. And that's what I'm thankful of. So thank you, Taunton. I will never leave Taunton. I can honestly tell you that right now. When I retire, I will still have a tie to Taunton. I'm not retiring yet. Just want to be clear. I'm not retiring yet. But I just want to say that, you know, it's Taunton that's really shaped me.
0: And we certainly appreciate that, as the voters do. And I see you everywhere. So any function, any fundraising activity in the city of Taunton, you're always there. You're very supportive, as I try to be. You know, even though I don't make as many as you do, but I certainly do appreciate your time.
1: Thank you.
0: I appreciate you being here today, Mika. We appreciate you, Elaine from Ukraine here. We thank you for being here. We're going to continue this again at another time.
1: Sure.
0: With another hour. And I know that you were involved with the Department of Education for over 30-some-odd years, we call DESE, Department of Education Secondary and Elementary Level. And so we thank you for your service. And how much more time do we have, Joey?
2: About a minute.
0: So anything you'd like to say to the community?
3: Lou, I want to thank you for inviting me on your show. I hope you are all listening and continue to listen. This is a wonderful show. There's lots of contributions that people can add to it. Please come and be a guest. Thank you.
0: Well, thank you, Elaine. Now, we're going to continue with this throughout. We're going to have guest speakers. We're going to have a state representative coming here who was born on the island of Pico, it was one of the nine islands of the Azores. We're probably going to get a call from the Portuguese ambassador from Washington. We've invited him to call in and say a few words. We got the Portuguese contribution. Now, next month, as you are aware, we're going to celebrate our 250th anniversary of this country. We're going to have a lot of guest speakers, local speakers, bankers, insurance company, elected officials, who will talk about the great celebrations and of our country's birth. We look forward to that. And with this, I say thank you for listening and thank you for your participation. Have a good day.
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9: Hi, it's Linda with the Talking Information Center, and happy Friday to you. It is June 12th, 2026, and thanks for spending the next 30 minutes with the Patriot Ledger. I'm going to start on the front page. mRNA-based vaccines advancing and shows promise by Julie Steenhuisen for Reuters. In Chicago, treatments based on the same mRNA technology that delivered COVID-19 vaccines to market in record time are showing lasting benefit against the deadly skin cancer melanoma and early promise in pancreatic and brain cancers, once considered impervious to immune system assault. The apparent breakthroughs in cancer vaccines, deemed one of the fastest growing segments of cancer research, are arriving, even as U.S. officials send conflicting signals about the technology's merits and safety. More than 130 studies were presented at the American Society of Clinical Oncology meeting in Chicago, focused on such efforts. At the forefront was Moderna and Merck, whose treatment combining a powerful immunotherapy drug with an experimental made-to-order mRNA cancer vaccine has kept melanoma at bay for 5 years, a milestone in efforts to create personalized vaccines to train the immune system to fight cancer. The companies are testing mRNA-based therapies in 9 large and mid-sized trials in lung, kidney, bladder, and pancreas cancers, and may have early results from their large confirmatory trial in melanoma this year. Elsewhere, years of early research at university and medical centers have progressed to development programs at pharmaceutical companies. Market research firm Vision Research Reports forecasts the market for personalized cancer vaccines driven largely by mRNA technology could reach $8.5 billion annually by 2034. In infectious diseases, certain vaccines can teach the immune system to recognize and attack the virus, offering long-lasting protection. That principle can now be applied to cancer, and that's a big advance, Merck Chief Medical Officer Ilya Barr said. These advances come even as the Department of Health and Human Services, led by anti-vaccine activist Robert F. Kennedy Jr., cut $500 million in mRNA vaccine projects. Kennedy has attacked the safety and efficacy of mRNA vaccines without evidence and has made exaggerated claims about side effects. Still, the National Cancer Institute is collaborating with the Foundation for the National Institutes of Health on a $200 million public-private partnership to fund trials of promising cancer vaccines, including those based on mRNA. An HHS spokesperson defended Kennedy's stance on mRNA for infectious diseases, but said he sees promise in mRNA technology to projects. Kennedy has attacked the safety and efficacy of mRNA vaccines without evidence and has made exaggerated claims about side effects. Still, the National Cancer Institute is collaborating with the Foundation for the National Institutes of Health on a $200 million public-private partnership to fund trials of promising cancer vaccines, including the

mRNA technology to prevent cancer recurrence, pointing to the Cancer Vaccine Partnership. Dividing mRNA research into silos, however, may stunt advances in a promising technology safely given to more than 700 million people during the COVID pandemic, scientists said. We have to be able to innovate around technologies that are going to improve healthcare for all, said Dr. Elias Sayer, who directs an mRNA engineering lab at the University of Florida and is an advisor to NCI's cancer vaccine effort. If we don't do it, other countries will. A decade ago, Dr. Vinod Balachandran of Memorial Sloan Kettering Cancer Center was among the early scientists who saw potential in mRNA to treat even the deadliest cancers. He noticed that in rare cases, some patients were able to survive pancreatic cancer, a disease scientists believed was invisible to the immune system. Studies revealed that in these cases, the patient's immune systems were able to recognize and attack their tumors. Balachandran believed mRNA, which can be made quickly, could be used to devise custom vaccines based on specific mutations found only on patients' tumors after surgery. A phase one trial of 16 patients kicked off in December of 2019, testing a combination of chemotherapy, Roche's immunotherapy, Tecentriq, and a made-to-order mRNA vaccine from BioNTech, targeting mutated proteins based on individual patients' tumors. At the American Association for Cancer Research meeting in April, Balachandran reported that of the 8 pancreas cancer patients whose immune systems responded to the vaccine, 7 were still alive up to 6 years later. A 260-patient global phase 2 trial is underway to confirm those results. What a breakthrough it would be if mRNA was the technology that finally was able to achieve an immune response that was clinically meaningful, said Dr. Robert von der Heide, director of Penn Medicine's Abramson Cancer Center and AACR's president-elect. Sayer calls mRNA the software of the human body. It can be reprogrammed to do a number of tasks, including making proteins that train the immune system to attack infectious pathogens or rogue cancer cells, he said. At Mount Sinai, Brian Brown, director of the Icon Genomics Institute, has developed a method of designing lipid nanoparticles to control where in the body it goes. A study published in Nature Biotechnology in April suggests mRNA could be amplified or quieted to increase the immune response or tamp down harmful reactions, leading to more potent cancer treatments or new ways to treat autoimmune disease. Sayer has designed a vaccine that involves injecting clusters of lipid nanoparticles into patients with glioblastoma, instead of a single nanoparticle used in COVID vaccines. Delivered intravenously, the aim is to quickly spur the immune system to fight the fast-growing brain cancer, which has a 5-year survival rate of under 7%. Taking on a cancer like glioblastoma is a tall order for a vaccine, Sayer noted. But, he said, if it can cure or even make a dent in glioblastoma, the implications for all forms of human cancer, in my mind, are extraordinary. Also on the front page, nonprofit awarded ownership of Gurnet Light by Sue Schreibel. In Plymouth, the community nonprofit group Project Gurnet and Bug Lights has been awarded ownership of Plymouth Light Station, better known as Gurnet Light, by the U.S. Department of the Interior. The 7.8-acre property is located at Gurnet Point at the entrance to Plymouth Bay in the town of Plymouth. The group in 2019 became the owner of Bug Light. The local preservation group was notified recently in a letter from the Secretary of the Interior stating that the ownership transfer of Gurnet Light was completed through the National Historic Lighthouse Preservation Act. The letter concludes by saying that the commitment of the group
to the preservation of our

0: the nation's maritime heritage is admirable. The act provides a process for transferring federal lighthouses into private hands. Project Gurnet and Bug Lights called the news exciting and said the group was having a fundraising cruise anyway, but now it will be a fundraising cruise and a celebration. The group defines its mission as being actively engaged in the restoration, preservation, and maintenance of Duxbury Pier Light, Bug Light, and the Plymouth Light Station, Gurnet Light, Fort Andrew, and the Keeper's Cottage, and to encourage public awareness and support of these unique historic monuments to our nautical past. Gurnet Light is accessible by land only by passing through the town of Duxbury, walking down Duxbury Beach, or driving down Gurnet Road behind the beach. The lighthouses are not regularly open to the public. The Keeper's Cottage at Gurnet Light is a four-bedroom vacation rental that can accommodate up to 14 people, but due to piping plover restrictions, will not be able to give tours or rent the Keeper's Cottage for the summer of 2026, buglight.org says. More information is available on the nonprofit group's website at buglight.org. In other news, Trump says he aims to hit Iran, quote, very hard. Latest strikes raise fears of return to all-out war by Bart Janssen, Michael Loria, and Natalie Nisa Alund by from USA Today. President Donald Trump on June 10th launched a new round of strikes on Iran and promised June 11th to again strike the country, quote, very hard tonight, raising fears of a return to all-out war. In a social media post, Trump said that along with new strikes on Iran, American forces will be taking Karg Island, where 90% of Iran's crude oil exports are processed. He added that the United States will assume total control of Iran's oil and gas markets in the not-too-distant future. In an interview with Fox News, Trump reaffirmed his intention to take Karg Island, but said he was not sure Americans have the stomach for a major escalation in the war. My preference has always been take Karg Island. My preference would be that, he said in an interview on Fox News. I don't know that America has the stomach for it. Trump said the United States would attack Iran against with intensified strikes, but he would rather not hit bridges and power plants. The threats came after the two countries traded another round of attacks early on June 11th, according to Iranian media outlets. U.S. forces struck several sites near the Strait of Hormuz, including Bandar Abbas and Minab Khanli, the same area where a missile believed to be launched by the U.S. killed scores of schoolchildren in the opening hours of the war on February 28th. Iranian news agencies reported explosions in several cities and said five people were hurt. Iran's Revolutionary Guard Corps said it had launched counterattacks on 18 U.S. military targets at air bases in Kuwait and Bahrain on June 11th and on the U.S. Navy's Fifth Fleet in Bahrain. It said it also targeted a U.S. airbase in Jordan for a second successive night. Bahrain's Interior Ministry said an 11-year-old girl sustained minor injuries and homes were damaged in the town of Hamad and the capital, Manama, after debris fell from Iranian drones that were intercepted and destroyed. Kuwait briefly closed its airspace because of an Iranian attack. After more than 3 months of war, Iran still has effectively shut the Strait of Hormuz, a critical supply route for oil and gas shipping, and has retained its stockpile of enriched uranium. Oil prices rose June 11th after Trump made his comments about hitting Iran very hard tonight and taking control of its oil and gas infrastructure and markets. India has urged the United States to halt strikes on shipping as part of its blockade after three U.S. attacks on Indian crude tankers this week, including one on June 11th. Three Indian sailors died and 21 others were rescued after the United States struck a tanker in the Gulf of Oman, Indian officials said. U.S. Central Command said the June 9th strike on the Palau-flagged tanker Setubelo was conducted with precision munitions. The deaths are the first reported since the blockade began April 13th, in which U.S. forces have disabled 8 ships and turned back more than 100 others. These attacks must cease and end, Indian Foreign Ministry spokesperson Rander Jaiswal told reporters. We also call for dialogue and diplomacy so that we can have an early return to peace and stability in the region. Fighting in Lebanon continues. Fighting continued in a parallel war in Lebanon between Israel and Iran-backed Hezbollah militants. Israeli airstrikes in southern Lebanon killed at least 13 people on June 10th, Lebanese security sources said, while Hezbollah claimed fresh attacks against Israeli forces. The Israeli military said 2 launches were identified falling adjacent to an area where Israeli troops are operating in southern Lebanon, after sirens sounded in several areas of northern Israel early June 11th. Tehran's demands include an end to Israel's attacks in Lebanon, the lifting of sanctions on Iran, the release of billions of dollars in frozen assets, and recognition of its control of the strait. Trump says Iran must end its restrictions on shipping through the Strait of Hormuz. He also says any peace deal must ensure Iran cannot develop a nuclear weapon. Iran denies any such ambition. Fox News reported that Trump said he resumed direct negotiations with Iran immediately after the latest round of strikes. Iranian officials speaking to state media vehemently denied the president's claims. 3 Iranian sources and a European official said the United States and Iran were exchanging messages on details of a memorandum after reaching a political understanding. But some issues still had to be discussed in detail, according to Reuters, including a mechanism for the release of frozen Iranian funds. Trump urged Congress to approve a $350 billion legislative package as a down payment on his $1.5 trillion proposal for Pentagon funding that he said would allow an even bigger military buildup than former President Ronald Reagan's in the 1980s. Trump said the funding would, quote, supercharge our ammunition stockpiles, which are dwindling during the war with Iran, and pay for projects such as the Golden Dome missile defense system and F-47 and B-21 aircraft. He urged lawmakers to approve the legislation through a parliamentary maneuver that allows Republican majorities in the House and Senate to pass a bill without cooperation from Democrats. No games, no delays, and no weak compromises, Trump said June 11th on social media. Do this ASAP, he said. Next up, Mayor Rodriguez ordered to stay away from BHS class of 2026 member by Chris Helms. In Brockton, a judge issued a harassment prevention order against Brockton Mayor Moises Rodriguez on Monday, June 8th. It prevents him from coming within 100 yards of a member of the Brockton High class of 2026 he interacted with during a school parade on May 22nd. A clerk at Brockton District Court confirmed on Tuesday, June 9th, that a judge approved the order. The Enterprise was not able to review the order itself, as it involved a person under 18. The clerk said the next scheduled court date is June 22nd, at which time a judge will hear both sides on whether to continue the order. At issue is an interaction the mayor allegedly had with a high school student during the annual Huntington Day Parade on May 22nd. On Saturday, June 6th, the student's mother interrupted Rodriguez's graduation speech. She rushed the podium and shouted, "You know what you did to my daughter." Rodriguez said in an interview held midday on Monday, June 8th, that he did not know who brought the complaint. He emphasized that this was during a public parade attended by hundreds of people. At the time of the interview, no restraining order had been issued. Neither Rodriguez nor his legal representation was part of Monday's proceedings. He will be able to present information on June 22nd. Later that afternoon, the mayor received the prevention order, said Sidney Marrow, his chief of staff. We're not at liberty to comment further, Marrow said on Tuesday afternoon. The Bristol County District Attorney's Office confirmed the timeline, stating Massachusetts State Police served the order. The judge approved the harassment prevention order 2 days after graduation. Although the order had not been issued at that time, Rodriguez said he'd chosen to give a speech but not to hand out diplomas because he did not know the identity of the student. What is a harassment prevention order versus abuse prevention order? The type of protective order put in place against Rodriguez is a harassment prevention order. These may be issued to protect you against someone who is harassing, stalking, or sexually assaulting you, according to the state's website. It's one of two types of restraining orders in Massachusetts. The other is an abuse prevention order. Harassment prevention orders may be issued against anyone, while abuse prevention orders are for situations involving a family, an intimate relationship, or roommate. Next up, surveillance law, headed for lapse after House vote by Zachary Schmiel in Washington. The House of Representatives failed to renew a key government surveillance and counterterrorism law June 11th, virtually guaranteeing the provision will expire for the first time since it was enacted. In a vote that was doomed from the start over Democrats' opposition to President Donald Trump's new acting spy chief, the chamber couldn't pass an extension of Section 702 of the Foreign Intelligence Surveillance Act. The vote was 198-218, with 19 Republicans crossing the aisle to vote against it, and 7 Democrats voting for it. For nearly 2 decades, the FISA statute has authorized U.S. spy agencies to collect the communications of foreigners and, privacy hawks argue, sometimes Americans. Intelligence authorized by the provision makes up the bulk of the president's daily security briefing, lawmakers say. It's been credited for stopping numerous terrorist attacks, including on a Taylor Swift concert in Vienna in 2024. The measure's failure meant Section 702 was poised to expire June 12th. Yet FISA surveillance operates under year-long certifications approved by a special court. That means existing surveillance authorities could continue through March of 27 without further authorization, according to the Brennan Center for Justice. Representative Jim Himes of Connecticut, the top Democrat on the House Intelligence Committee, said it's an untested question exactly how the statute's expiration will impact existing intelligence gathering. Unfortunately, a lot of these questions will be litigated in court, he said. We didn't want to roll those dice, given what's at stake here, which is the lives of Americans. Still, top lawmakers have been sounding the alarm about the lapse. Senators Tom Cotton, Republican Arkansas, chairman of the Senate Intelligence Committee, and Chuck Grassley, Republican of Iowa, chairman of the Senate Judiciary Committee, warned Secretary of State Marco Rubio in a June 5th letter to get ready for a potential significant gap in foreign intelligence collection. Republican House Speaker Mike Johnson of Louisiana recently warned reporters the prospect of the law going dark could endanger Americans ahead of events, major events, this summer. We have a lot of big events going on around the country right now. We have the FIFA World Cup. We have American 250 events, Freedom 250 events, he said. It would be a very dangerous time to allow us to not have that important national security tool. In recent days, Democrats in both chambers of Congress have said the only way they can get behind a FISA renewal is if Trump fully removes Bill Pulte, his temporary pick to replace Tulsi Gabbard as a director of national intelligence. Pulte, a federal housing official, is a Trump loyalist with no background in national security. To arbitrarily throw somebody into this position without any experience, it's a national security threat, Senator Mark Warner of Virginia, the top Democrat on the Senate Intelligence Committee, told reporters June 10th. You're going to give him the keys to 18 intelligence agencies? What could go wrong? El Nino arrives. Extreme weather risks rises. Shift could rival recorded historic events since 1950 by Doyle Rice and Dinah Voiles Pulver for USA Today. A long-anticipated and dramatic global climate shift has arrived, federal forecasters said June 11th, as they confirmed the start of El Nino conditions. The announcement also adds to mounting evidence suggesting this El Nino will be unusually strong, potentially supercharging droughts, heavy rainfall events, and heat waves. Previous El Niños have led to some of the hottest years on record, such as the record-breaking worldwide average temperature in 2024. El Niño is part of a larger climate cycle driven by the temperature of water in parts of the Pacific Ocean. The natural climate pattern affects weather planet-wide, bringing a mixed bag of conditions across the globe. The new forecast from National Oceanic and Atmospheric Administration's Climate Prediction Center anticipates a very strong El Niño. It may grow to rival the strongest El Niño events in historical record, dating back to 1950, the Climate Center's Michelle Leroux said in an email to USA Today. Meanwhile, not all El Niño effects are devastating. The pattern is also expected to reduce hurricane activity in the Atlantic and could bring a milder winter and lower heating bills to millions of Americans. But world leaders have expressed concern about the prospect of droughts, heavy rainfall events, and heat waves. The world must treat it as the urgent climate warning it is. El Niño conditions will pour fuel on the fire of a warming world, said United Nations Secretary General Antonio Guterres in a video statement earlier in June. A strong event could create ripple effects for months to come, and the new forecast says a strong event is increasingly likely. The NOAA's latest update, we have 63% chance of becoming very strong in the upcoming winter, Leroux noted. There are seven very strong events in our record, so this event has a decent chance of reaching that level, she said. There is still some uncertainty with a 1 in 3 chance of this not being a very strong El Niño. While there's no evidence that climate change increases the frequency or intensity of El Niño events, the World Meteorological Organization noted it can amplify the effects. Given that water temperatures in the tropical Pacific are already as much as 10 degrees Fahrenheit above average, concern is rising at the United Nations that this El Niño could feed on that extra heat and devastate vulnerable and unprepared communities worldwide. When federal forecasters confirmed El Niño conditions June 11th, they used data from satellites showing sustained changes in winds and water temperatures in the tropical Pacific Ocean. And that's all the time we have with Patriot Ledger. I hope you have an absolutely wonderful weekend.
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0: Dodge City, and in the territories on west, there's just one way to handle the killers and the spoilers, and that's with a U.S. Marshal and the smell of gun smoke.
1: I'm that Marshal, Matt Dillon, the first man they look for and the last they want to meet.
2: And who's right by Mr. Dillon's side? That's me, Chester, his deputy.
3: Don't forget about me, Doc. 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
10: Hi, it's Linda with the Talking Information Center, and happy Friday. It is June 12th, 2026, and thanks for spending the next 30 minutes reading the Brockton Enterprise. On the front page, Brockton School Budget Faces Scrutiny by Jacob Posner. In Brockton, Superintendent Priya Tahiliani faced skeptical city councilors during a June 8th budget hearing amid a budget season defined by tension between some city and school officials. Councilor Wynne Farwell said every department except the school district works with the amount of money the city gives them. The schools have to have the dramatics, and it has to have the woe is me. We're not going to be able to make it. We need more money, he said. School committee members need to accept that there's a limited amount of money to go around, he said. You've shorted us. You've stolen from us, he said, describing the attitude on the school side. I mean, it just has to end. Tahiliani said throughout the meeting that her main priority is to improve communication between the city and school finance teams. What I'm asking for is just some greater notice. It's very difficult to make a net school spending budget work when there's a $5 million swing in a month and that there's a week before the budget is due on the school side, she said. Why isn't it enough? Tahiliani requested millions of dollars in additional funding to close out this year and maintain services next year. She placed most emphasis on needing $4.6 million to cover transportation costs for the rest of this school year. In addition, she said school committee members had voted to request a larger budget next year than the mayor has proposed. The mayor recommended $251.6 million for net school spending, the bucket that contains most school costs and is a combination of state and city money. The committee is asking the city to pitch in more so schools can have roughly $255.5 million. which would allow the district not to make any layoffs. In Massachusetts, net school spending is the minimum amount a school district must spend on education each year to comply with state law. Tahiliani also shared that the city has budgeted too little for next year's no net school spending, a bucket entirely funded by the city that includes operations like transportation and adult learning. The proposed budget has $18 million for non-net, which, according to Tahiliani's June 8th presentation, the district needs $24.4 million, even after making what she called strategic reductions. Counselor Susan Nicastro said she felt the district already had a lot of money and expressed confusion about why it needs more. She pointed out that, on top of its regular budget, the school department received around $53.5 million in grant money this school year. It's just a lot of money, and yet it's not enough, from what we're being told, she said. And on the city side, we've cut and we've cut and we've cut. I can't help but sit here and wonder, why isn't it enough? Tahiliani explained that grants are used for specific initiatives, such as gun violence prevention, rather than general operations. She also pushed back on the idea that the city has had to make the same type of cuts as schools. She argued that $20 million has been cut from city departments' requests, not from their existing budgets. The school department has had to cut dozens of positions for next school year, leading the school committee to approve 28 planned layoffs, including 6 members of the teachers' union, about 20 paraprofessionals, and 2 members of the administrative assistant and technical employee union. Some counselors said they had trouble understanding Tahiliani's budget book, asking for more detail next year. Counselor Maria Tavares said counselors didn't have enough time to look over the document. Everybody got so lost and surprised and confused, she said. Tavares also expressed concern about high overtime costs for school police officers, an issue raised earlier in the meeting by Farwell. Farwell claimed that one school police officer had received around $312,000 so far this fiscal year, which ends June 30th. Either no one is watching overtime, or they are watching overtime, and it's inconsequential, he said. As a retired police officer, he said, he knows that this officer is overworked and a danger potentially to himself or to others. Tahiliani said overtime expenses have decreased as the district has increased the number of school police officers. She added that she's not an expert in public safety and that the school police should be merged with city police. Next up on the front page, help make Brockton's first ever Jamaican Day Parade a reality by Sam Posman. Yellow and green might take over downtown Brockton this August. Sorry, a little water there. Plans are currently underway for Brockton's first ever Jamaican Independence Parade. The parade would take place on Thursday, August 6th, a date that marks 64 years since Jamaica gained its independence after over 300 years of British colonial rule. While the event would commemorate the island nation's independence, organizer Ilea Williams said she believes it can also be a celebration of all Jamaican culture. She wants to create something positive, something loud, something full of culture, pride, music, flags, and straight Jamaican vibes, almost something akin to Brockton's widely popular Cape Verdean Festival. There will be Caribbean food, musical performances, dancers, and items for parade goers of all ages. It took me a while to find my voice and really step out to do certain things like this, Williams said. I'm hoping everything comes together beautifully and that this becomes something amazing for the community. If you're interested in helping bring the vision to life, Williams encourages you to reach her at alleywaydesigns@yahoo.com. Whether you're looking to volunteer, perform, be a vendor, sponsor, or simply just join the planning team, Williams wants to hear from you. Again, that's Ally Designs at yahoo.com. The parade route is not yet determined, and details will be reported on as they are announced. In other news, find a Juneteenth celebration near you by Jansen McNair. Juneteenth is just a week away. Juneteenth, the annual celebration of emancipation in the United States, is celebrated each year on June 19th. The commemoration coincides with the day in 1865 when slaves in Galveston, Texas, learned they were free from slavery. Juneteenth, National Independence Day, was signed into law as a national holiday on June 17, 2021. The word Juneteenth is a Black English contraction, or portmanteau, of the month June and the date 19th, the National Park Service said on its website. Juneteenth celebrates the date of June 19, 1865, when enslaved people of African descent located in Galveston, Texas, finally learned of their freedom from the slavery system in the United States. Celebrations and parades are typically planned throughout the country in celebration. The Brockton area has several organizations planning for the holiday. Here's what to know. Is Juneteenth a federal holiday? Yes, it is. It's recognized in the country, meaning federal employees typically get the day off. And the remaining federal holidays this year, I think we've covered this before, Juneteenth is June 19th, Independence Day, observed July 3rd, Labor Day, September 7th, Columbus Day, October 12th, Veterans Day, November 11th, Thanksgiving, November 26th, and Christmas Day, December 25th. African American Association of Brockton to have Juneteenth celebration at the East Middle School. On Saturday, June 13th, the African American Association of Brockton will host a Juneteenth celebration, including food, musical performances, and vendors. The event runs from 11 a.m. to 4 p.m. at East Middle School. Bridgewater State University will have a Juneteenth celebration this Saturday, June 13th, at its University Park. A free community event centered on history and significance of Juneteenth, featuring live music, cultural performances, local vendors, food trucks, educational workshops, and fun activities for all ages. Randolph Intergenerational Community Center will be a community celebration and commemoration featuring panel discussions, food, and free raffles. The celebration is scheduled for June 19th from 11 to 2 p.m. And Stoughton High School will have a Juneteenth celebration on June 19th, where Raul Gonzalez, Principal Economic Development Planner for the Metropolitan Area Planning Council, will give a speech. He's a leader in equitable economic development, strategic planning, and fostering inclusive, resilient local economies, Stoughton Town Manager said in a Facebook post. The event will also feature local vendors, mind, body, and healing sessions, and a performance from Stoughton High School's Jazz Combo. That event runs from 11 a.m. to 1:30. In Taunton, we'll hold the 6th Annual Cultural Fair and Juneteenth Celebration on Saturday, June 20th. In recognition of Juneteenth, this celebration brings together diverse traditions from around the world through music, dance, food, and local vendors, according to the town of Taunton. Enjoy live performances, explore unique local businesses, and savor delicious international cuisine, all while celebrating heritage, unity, and the spirit of freedom. That event runs again Saturday, June 20th, from 2 to 6 p.m. at 175 School Street. AI helps attorneys in jury selection process, by John Pacenti, in Tallahassee, Florida. A jury of one's peers is a cornerstone of American jurisprudence. However, There may be an invisible hand in the jury box as artificial intelligence helps lawyers pick panels who will decide cases. Picking a jury has been considered by some as much art as science. Defense attorneys and prosecutors have used a process called voir dire, meaning to speak the truth, to choose citizens who would sit in judgment. Now, generative AI models such as Claude, Gemini, and ChatGPT can assist attorneys in weeding through the answers collected from questions to jurors, such as, have you ever been a victim of a crime? Or have you had positive or negative experiences with police? We basically outsource the juggling to AI, said Bobby Gonzalez, an attorney in West Palm Beach, Florida. I'm very careful, but I think we're at a point where it is, I believe, malpractice to not use AI for the benefit of your client. The intersection between the use of AI and the law is ripe. In May, the Florida Supreme Court issued an opinion to rein in the use of AI in court pleadings as it tends to invent facts and cases. U.S. Chief Justice John Roberts, in his 2023 year-end report, said while AI has great potential, it also risks invading privacy interests and dehumanizing the law. The use of AI, Roberts concluded, requires caution and humility. Gonzalez was one of the attorneys who represented a Palm Beach County Fire Battalion chief accused of stalking her neighbor for cursing her out and playing AC/DC's Highway to Hell after her pet cats went missing in a case first reported by the USA Today Network, Florida. Tracy F. Adams, who faced up to a year in jail, was acquitted on free speech grounds. The other side of the First Amendment defense was how her attorneys, Gonzalez and Valentin Rodriguez, utilized AI to help pick the jury that would acquit Adams in about 30 minutes. The attorneys fed their notes on each prospective juror. The AI tool then synthesized the information into profiles and suggested follow-up questions to each panelist. Rodriguez, the co-counsel, said while the human brain can shuffle jury data obtained in a voir dire, AI can take it a step further. Alex Alvarez, a former Miami police detective who became an attorney, spent years perfecting an algorithm to pick juries. His company, Momus Analytics, started after he lost what seemed like a simple slip and fall case. I remember watching attorneys. They would go crazy with all their papers, he said. That's changed. Momus became his obsession after becoming a successful litigator against big tobacco. He spent years with focus groups, seeing how juries think. What I found out is that lawyers are not that consequential in the outcome of the case. It's really the jurors who decide, and it's really about how groups make a decision, Alvarez said. By using generative AI tools, attorneys are feeding data into an ecosystem they don't control, he said, adding the AI tools could amplify biases the legal system is supposed to screen out. Trump says he aims to hit Iran very hard. Latest strikes raise fears of return to all-out war by Bart Janssen. President Donald Trump on June 10th launched a new round of strikes on Iran and promised June 11th to again strike the country, quote, very hard tonight, raising the fears of a return to all-out war. In a social media post, Trump said that along with new strikes on Iran, American forces will be taking Karg Island, where 90% of Iran's crude oil exports are processed. He added that the United States will assume total control of Iran's oil and gas markets in the not-too-distant future. In an interview with Fox News, Trump reaffirmed his intention to take Karg Island, but said he was not sure Americans have the stomach for a major escalation in the war. My preference has always been take Karg Island. My preference would be that, he said in an interview on Fox News. I don't know that America has the stomach for it. Trump said the United States would attack Iran again with intensified strikes, but he would rather not hit bridges and power plants. The threats came after the two countries traded another round of attacks early on June 11th. According to Iranian media outlets, U.S. forces struck several sites near the Strait of Hormuz, including Bandar Abbas and Minab Kani, the same area where a missile believed to be launched by the U.S. killed scores of schoolchildren in the opening hours of the war on February 28th. Iranian news agencies reported explosions in several cities and said five people were hurt. Iran claims strikes on U.S. bases. Iran's Revolutionary Guard Corps said it had launched counterattacks on 18 U.S. military targets at air bases in Kuwait and Bahrain on June 11th, and on the U.S. Navy's Fifth Fleet in Bahrain. It said it also targeted a U.S. airbase in Jordan for a second successive night. Bahrain's Interior Ministry said an 11-year-old girl sustained minor injuries and homes were damaged in the town of Hamad and the capital, Manama, after debris fell from Iranian drones that were intercepted and destroyed. Kuwait briefly closed its airspace because of an Iranian attack. After more than 3 months of war, Iran still has effectively shut the Strait of Hormuz, a critical supply route for oil and gas shipping, and has retained its stockpile of enriched uranium. Oil prices rose June 11th after Trump made his comments about hitting Iran, quote, very hard tonight, and taking control of its oil and gas infrastructure and markets. India urges end to ship attacks. India has urged the United States to halt strikes on shipping as part of its blockade after three U.S. attacks on Indian crude tankers this week, including one on June 11th. Three Indian sailors died and 21 others were rescued after the United States struck a tanker in the Gulf of Oman, Indian officials said. U.S. Central Command said the June 9th strike on the Palau-flanked tanker Setbelo was conducted with precision munitions. The deaths are the first reported since the blockade began April 13th, in which U.S. forces have disabled eight ships and turned back more than 100 others. These attacks must cease and end, Indian Foreign Ministry spokesperson Rander Jaiswal told reporters. We also call for dialogue and diplomacy so that we can have an early return to peace and stability in the region. Fighting in Lebanon continues. Fighting continued in a parallel war in Lebanon between Israel and Iran-backed Hezbollah militants. Israeli airstrikes in southern Lebanon killed at least 13 people on June 10th, Lebanese security sources said, while Hezbollah claimed fresh attacks against Israeli forces. The Israeli military said two launches were identified, falling adjacent to an area where Israeli troops are operating in southern Lebanon, after sirens sounded in several areas of northern Israel early June 11th. Tehran's demands include an end to Israel's attacks in Lebanon, the lifting of sanctions on Iran, the release of billions of dollars in frozen assets, and recognition of its control of the strait. Trump says Iran must end its restrictions on shipping through the Strait of Hormuz. He also says any peace deal must ensure Iran cannot develop a nuclear weapon. Iran denies any such ambition. Fox News reported that Trump said he resumed direct negotiations with Iran immediately after the latest round of strikes. Iranian officials speaking to state media vehemently denied the president's claim. Three Iranian sources and a European official said the United States and Iran were exchanging messages on details of a memorandum after reaching a political understanding. But some issues still had to be discussed in detail, according to Reuters, including a mechanism for the release of frozen Iranian funds. Trump seeks down payment. Trump urged Congress to approve a $350 billion legislative package as a down payment on his $1.5 $5 trillion proposal for Pentagon funding that he said would allow an even bigger military buildup than former President Ronald Reagan's in the 1980s. Trump said the funding would supercharge our ammunition stockpiles, which are dwindling during the war with Iran, and pay for projects such as the Golden Dome missile defense system and F-47 and B-21 aircraft. He urged lawmakers to approve the legislation through a parliamentary maneuver that allows Republican majorities in the House and Senate to pass a bill without cooperation from Democrats. No games, no delays, and no weak compromises, Trump said June 11th on social media. Do this ASAP. Brockton police investigate fatal Vine Street shooting by Jansen McNair. One man is dead following an early morning shooting in Brockton, police said. Police responded to 81 Vine Street on Wednesday, June 10th, to a report of gunshots. Around 3:14 a.m., Brockton police responded to a gunshot report near 81 Vine Street, the department said in a prepared statement. Officers arrived to find an adult male with gunshot wounds. EMS took the victim to a nearby hospital, according to police, where he was later pronounced deceased. The case is under investigation by the Brockton Police Department and the Plymouth County District Attorney's Office, according to the department. The victim's identity was not released. Middleborough Fire Chief resigns after administrative leave by Emma Rindlisbacher for the Taunton Daily Gazette. Middleborough Fire Chief Owen Thompson, who was placed on administrative leave due to a, quote, personnel matter, will resign from the position effective June 30th, 2026, he wrote in a letter to the Middleborough Select Board in May. The letter was attached to the Monday, June 8th, 2026 Select Board meeting agenda, along with a copy of a heavily redacted separation agreement. It is unclear why specifically Thompson was placed on leave. Middleborough interim town manager Joe Perkins previously told the Gazette that Thompson is on leave due to a personnel matter and that the town doesn't discuss personnel matters. Thompson was appointed as fire chief in 2022. Middleborough Fire Department is currently being led by interim fire chief Dana Fontaine, who is a retired Middleborough fire captain. World Cup matches mean closures and delays. Gillette Stadium's first of seven World Cup matches is this Saturday, June 13th, with delays, game day road restrictions, and impacts to local services expected in and around Foxborough. The 2026 FIFA World Cup is taking place in 16 cities in the U.S., Mexico, and Canada. Foxborough will host seven at Gillette Stadium starting June 13th, which will be referred to as Boston Stadium for the duration of the sporting event. Restaurants and commercial businesses are generally expected to remain open for the event to capitalize on the influx of visitors, but some services may be impacted on game days in Foxborough. Here's what to expect in Foxborough this weekend. Mass General Brigham to close for Foxborough's first World Cup game. Mass General Brigham announced it will close its Foxborough locations on June 13th. The location is in Patriot Place. These facilities will be inaccessible due to security restrictions and significant traffic in the area, according to the company. This includes the Brigham and Women's Urgent Care at 20 Patriot Place. The facilities have announced full-day closures on each of the seven gay dames in the area. Foxborough Station will not be available for commuters on days of Boston Stadium's World Cup matches, as the line will be running 14 express trains from South Station to Foxborough Station. These services are expected to carry many, up to 20,000 passengers per match day, and will require pre-purchased tickets via the MBTA M-Ticket app, World Cup Boston said on its website. Crowding is expected at South Station on match days, starting up to 6 hours before kickoff. The station is also expected to be busy with fans returning from the stadium for up to 5 hours after the final whistle. And unfortunately, we've reached the end of our time with the Brockton Enterprise. I wish you a wonderful weekend.
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11: Here's the forecast for the Boston and South Shore area on the Talking Information Center from the National Weather Service. For today, turning partly sunny, temperatures in the mid-80s. Overnight, partly cloudy, temperatures in the upper 60s. Saturday, sunny, temperatures in the lower 90s. The sun rose this morning at 5:07, setting at 8:22 this evening. Stay tuned for more, heading your way next on the Talking Information Center.
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9: And coming up next on the Talking Information Center, it's today's reading of the Taunton Daily Gazette. 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
18: Hello, this is Kelly from the Talking Information Center, and today is the 12th, Friday the 12th of June. And I will be reading from the Taunton Daily Gazette. The first article is titled, Middleboro Fire Chief Resigns After Administrative Leave. And it's written by Emma Rindlisbacher. Middleboro Fire Chief Owen Thompson, who was placed on administrative leave Middleboro Fire Chief Owen Thompson, who was placed on administrative leave due to a personnel matter, will resign from the position effective June 30th, 2026. He wrote in a letter to the Middleboro Select Board in May. The letter was attached to the Monday, June 8th, 2026 Select Board meeting agenda, along with a copy of a heavily redacted separation agreement. It is unclear why specifically Thompson was placed on leave. Middleboro interim town manager Joe Perkins previously told the Gazette that Thompson is on leave due to a personnel matter and that the town doesn't discuss personnel matters. Thompson was appointed as fire chief in 2022. Middleboro Fire Department is currently being led by interim fire chief Dana Fontaine, who is a retired Middleboro fire captain. The next article is Counselor Says New Leadership Needed, and it's written by Emma Rindlisbacher. Taunton Election Director Mark Pacheco's contract is up for renewal, and some members of the Taunton City Council are considering a change in leadership. At the Tuesday, June 9th, 2026 City Council meeting, Counselor David Chavez said, "I believe it's time for new leadership in the Elections Department," citing all the information that had come to me over the last couple of weeks to a month. City Councilor Deborah Botelho said that she wanted to postpone the decision whether to reappoint Pacheco, so I can talk to Mr. Pacheco directly regarding these allegations so I can make an informed decision. Neither Chavez nor Botelho specified what allegations or information they were referring to. Ultimately, the City Council voted 5-4 to postpone a vote on Pacheco's contract to a later date. Botelho declined to comment after the meeting, and Chavez declined to identify any specific allegations regarding Pacheco. Taunton Mayor Shauna O'Connell, who requested Pacheco's reappointment, touted Pacheco's qualifications in a written statement after the City Council meeting and harshly criticized councilors for relying upon false statements and gossip rather than the recommendations of the people who work directly with the elections director. She said that the City Council's actions could impact the morale of other city employees. The message city employees received tonight is that no matter how hard they work, no matter how much they give to the city, lies and misinformation by a small number of people can result in losing their jobs. This undermines morale, destabilizes our workforce, and encourages our best employees to look for work somewhere else where they will be appreciated. Elections Department subject of controversy. The Taunton Elections Department has been the subject of controversy over the past year. In 2025, Pacheco alleged that an elected official was disruptive and had single-handedly delayed results for the city's entire election during election night of the September 23rd preliminary election. Pacheco did not identify the elected official, but surveillance footage obtained by the Gazette identified the elected official as City Councilor John McCall. According to a report written by Pacheco, McCall's actions on election night included following a city employee in near lockstep, as well as preventing the door from closing, therefore blocking the exit, over the past year. In 2025, Pacheco alleged that an elected official was disruptive and had single-handedly delayed results for the city's entire election during election night of the September 23rd preliminary election. Pacheco did not identify the elected official, but surveillance footage obtained by the Gazette identified the elected official as City Councilor John McCall.

also being argumentative and disruptive. McCall, at a later city council meeting, said he was concerned about what he said was an uncensored tabulator during, unsecured tabulator during the night of the election. Pacheco acknowledged that one flash drive that contained election results did not have a seal on it, as it should have. However, Pacheco said that other safeguards worked as intended, and ultimately the election was not compromised. Ultimately, in a 5-4 vote, the Taunton City Council voted not to discipline McCall, other than asking him to apologize to an election worker whose security footage showed was followed by McCall. McCall, for his part, said that I was just doing my job that evening, and that he was raising concerns about the lack of a seal on the flash drive. Disgusted. View from City Councilor and Mayor. City Councilor Philip Duarte said he was disgusted by this evening's shenanigans regarding the reappointment of Elections Director Mark Pacheco in a written statement after the meeting. It is clear that several of my colleagues are determined to block Mr. Pacheco's reappointment based on allegations and accusations that have been repeatedly investigated, thoroughly reviewed, and ultimately dismissed, he said. What we need is not a change in leadership in the Elections Department, it is a change in the City Council. Taunton Mayor Shauna O'Connell said Pacheco is highly respected by his staff and that his professionalism and attention to detail have benefited both the city and its voters. He is one of the few elections directors in Massachusetts to have earned the highest level of professional certification available, reflecting his expertise and commitment to election administration, she said. A dedicated city worker, an outstanding employee, a husband, and a father came before council for his reappointment and did not receive the consideration he has earned through exceptional work. Ultimately, councilors Barry Sanders, David Poirier, Scott Martin, Duarte, and Botelho voted to table the matter to a later city council meeting, with councilors Ed Correa, Deborah Carr, Chavez, and McCall voting against. Chavez told the Gazette that he doesn't anticipate changing my mind regarding his desire to find a different elections director. I was ready to vote tonight, he said. And the next article is, hosting World Cup matches means closures, delays in Foxborough. And it's written by Jansen McNair. Gillette Stadium's first of 7 World Cup matches is this Saturday, June 13th. With delays, game day road restrictions, and impacts to local services expected in and around Foxborough. The 2026 FIFA World Cup is taking place in 16 cities in the United States, Mexico, and Canada. Foxborough will host 7 at Gillette Stadium starting June 13th, which will be referred to as Boston Stadium for the duration of the sporting event. Restaurants and commercial businesses are generally expected to remain open for the event to capitalize on the influx of visitors, but some services may be impacted on game days in Foxborough. Here's what to expect in Foxborough this weekend. Mass General Brigham to close for Foxborough's first World Cup game. Mass General Brigham announced it will close its Foxborough locations on June 13th. The location is in Patriot Place. These facilities will be inaccessible due to security restrictions and significant traffic in the area, according to the company. This includes the Brigham and Women's Urgent Care at 2020 Patriot Place. The facilities have announced full-day closures on each of the 7 game days in the area. Foxborough Station closed to commuters on game days. Foxborough Station will not be available for commuters on days of Boston Stadium's World Cup matches, as the line will be running 14 express trains from South Station to Foxborough Station. These services are expected to carry many up to 20,000 passengers per match day and will require pre-purchased tickets via the MBTA M-Ticket app, World Cup Boston said on its website. Crowding is expected at South Station on match days starting up to 6 hours before kickoff. The station is also expected to be busy with fans returning from the stadium for up to 5 hours after the final whistle. Most commuter rail trains will be less frequent on game days, according to the Massachusetts Bay Transit Authority. Here's a look at some restrictions expected. Fairmont Line. 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

0: 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Only direct trains between South Station and Fall River or New Bedford will run. 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Is the Patriots Hall of Fame open during the World Cup? No. The Patriots Hall of Fame announced last month that it is closed until the World Cup concludes in July. Due to the FIFA World Cup event, the Patriots Hall of Fame will be closed beginning May 14, 2026, through the conclusion of the event, according to the Hall. Patriots Pro Shop moves to new location for World Cup. Patriots Pro Shop has relocated for the duration of the local World Cup events, now residing in South Marketplace at Patriot Place. Summer Street partially closed in downtown Boston. Summer Street will have some closures for Foxborough's World Cup matches, each affecting the westbound side of the road to varying degrees. Here's the schedule. Match days with partial westbound closure. Tuesday, June 16th. Tuesday, June 23rd. Friday, June 26th. On these dates, the westbound approach on Summer Street will be reduced to one travel lane, one emergency vehicle lane. Match days with full westbound closure. Saturday, June 13th, Friday, June 19th, Monday, June 29th, and Thursday, July 9th. Traffic pattern impacts near Gillette Stadium. Day of road closures in the Foxborough area are expected to be similar to Patriots games for the World Cup. Here's what to expect. Downtown Boston. Roads are expected to be much busier than usual on match days from up to 5 hours before kickoff and up to 5 hours after the final whistle, with fans and tournament officials traveling to and from the stadium. Details of temporary traffic management measures are in restricted access areas that are in place for the tournament around the FIFA Fan Festival, Boston, and key event locations are available on the City of Boston website. Routes to and from the stadium at Foxborough. Route 1 and Interstates 495 and 95 are expected to be much busier than usual on match days. Traveling toward the stadium on match days is expected to be busier than usual from up to 4 hours before kickoff and away from the stadium for up to 3 hours after final whistle, with fans and tournament officials traveling to and from the stadium. Foxborough area. Local roads in the area are expected to be much busier than usual toward the stadium on match days from up to 4 hours before kickoff and away from the stadium for up to 3 hours after final whistle, with fans and event officials traveling to and from the stadium. Road closures and other changes in traffic conditions will also be in place around the stadium on match days from 6 hours before kickoff until 6 hours after final whistle. All parking for match ticket holders must be pre-booked in advance and is expected to be limited. Parking arrangements for the outlets at Patriot Place will be as usual and spaces will be protected for customers. If you intend on visiting on match days, check parking arrangements with your destination and allow extra time for your trip. And the next article is El Nino arrives, extreme weather, risk rises. Shift could rival recorded historic events since 1950. And it's written by Doyle Rice and Dinah Voiles-Pulver of USA Today. A long-anticipated and dramatic global climate shift has arrived, federal forecasters said June 11th as they confirmed the start of El Nino conditions. The announcement also adds to mounting evidence suggesting this El Nino will be unusually strong, potentially supercharging droughts, heavy rainfall events, and heat waves. Previous El Niños have led to some of the hottest years on record, such as the record-breaking worldwide average temperature in 2024. El Niño is part of a larger climate cycle driven by the temperature of water in parts of the Pacific Ocean. The natural climate pattern affects weather planet-wide, bringing a mixed bag of conditions across the globe. The new forecast from National Oceanic and Atmospheric Administration's Climate Prediction Center anticipates a very strong El Niño. It may grow to rival the strongest El Niño events in historical record, dating back to 1950, the Climate Center's Michelle Lehrer said in an email to USA Today. Meanwhile, not all El Niño effects are devastating. The pattern is also expected to reduce hurricane activity in the Atlantic and could bring a milder winter and lowering heating bills to millions of Americans. But world leaders have expressed concern about the prospect of droughts, heavy rainfall events, and heat waves. The world must treat it as the urgent climate warning it is. El Niño conditions will pour fuel on the fire of a warming world, said United Nations Secretary General Antonio Guterres in a video statement earlier in June. A strong event could create ripple effects for months to come, and the new forecast says a strong event is increasingly likely. In NOAA's latest update, we have a 63% chance of becoming very strong in the upcoming winter, Lehrer noted. There are seven very strong events in our record, so this event has a decent chance of reaching that level, she said. There is still some uncertainty, with a 1 in 3 chance of this not being a very strong El Niño. While there's no evidence that climate change increases the frequency or intensity of El Niño events, the World Meteorological Organization noted it can amplify the effects. Given that water temperatures in the tropical Pacific are already as much as 10 degrees Fahrenheit above average, concern is rising at the United Nations that this El Niño could feed on that extra heat and devastate vulnerable and unprepared communities worldwide. When federal forecasters confirmed El Niño conditions June 11th, they used data from satellites showing sustained changes in winds and water temperatures in the tropical Pacific Ocean. Those temperatures briefly skyrocketed in the El Niño region during the first week in June to reach record levels for this time of year. They've fallen slightly but remained above previous records on June 9th, according to a visualization by the Climate Reanalyzer at the University of Maine's Climate Change Institute. El Niño is part of a climate cycle known by scientists as El Niño Southern Oscillation, or ENSO. But it was originally recognized by fishermen off the coast of South America in the 1600s, with the appearance of unusually warm water in the Pacific Ocean around Christmas. The name means little boy or Christ child in Spanish. When El Niño conditions aren't present, the cycle can be in neutral or La Niña phases. While this year's event started a bit later than the big El Niños of 2015 in 1997, it's beginning to catch up, Josh Willis, a sea-level researcher at NASA's Jet Propulsion Laboratory, said in late May. We'll see how big it gets. Forecasters say it's too soon to know specifics of how it will affect the United States, and it will always be hard to determine El Niño's exact impact on weather. But the climate pattern does have hallmark features that forecasters expect. Watch for hot weather. There is potential for a drier, warmer summer across the Northwest, Northern Plains, and the Upper Midwest, prolonging ongoing drought in some areas and increasing wildfire risk, according to AccuWeather. Overall, El Niño increases the chances of above-average temperatures across the northern and western United States. Rain, finally, in the Southeast. El Niños can lead to wet conditions along the Gulf Coast and Southeast, easing the ongoing drought conditions in those areas, according to AccuWeather. California could face more rain and snow. California tends to see a much wetter year with El Niño, said Abby Frazier, a geography professor in the Climate, Environment, and Society School at Clark University. It's never a guarantee because every El Niño is different, Frazier said. But often we can expect conditions to be more favorable for things like atmospheric rivers that bring a lot of rain to Southern California. Heavier snowfalls are also possible in the California mountains, according to AccuWeather. Wildfire concerns in Hawaii? Hawaii may also see increased rainfall in the summer, then dry, drought conditions in fall and winter, Frazier said. Atlantic hurricane season could be less active. We can already see signs of El Niño causing increases in upper-level westerly winds across the tropical Atlantic, said Colorado State University hurricane researcher Phil Klotzbach. These winds act to prevent tropical storms from forming. And lastly, the Pacific hurricane season is expected to be busy. All isn't necessary necessarily doom and gloom, the climate center's Lahura said. Keep in mind that impacts related to El Nino are not necessarily concerning. While it can increase the chance of seeing more extreme weather across parts of the globe, there are positives such as potentially lower heating bills for the northern tier of the United States during the winter. The likely reduction of tropical cyclone activity over the Atlantic Basin is also potentially beneficial. The next article is DOJ denies wrongdoing in Rhode Island case. Lawyers accused of misleading court in seeking medical records. U.S. District Judge Mary S. McElroy on June 5th referred Department of Justice lawyers for possible disciplinary proceedings. And it's written by Katie Mulvaney of the Providence Journal. In Providence, Rhode Island, the U.S. Department of Justice has completed a review of its own attorneys and determined that a Rhode Island judge's accusations of its lawyers misleading the courts are without merit. U.S. District Judge Mary S. McElroy made the allegations as the Department of Justice was pursuing Rhode Island's hospital records for use seeking treatment for gender dysphoria. The Civil Division has thoroughly reviewed the district court's allegations and concluded that they are without merit. Our attorneys did not misrepresent facts, withhold relevant information, or otherwise mislead the court. The department stands behind its attorneys without reservation and has appealed the district court's erroneous order, the DOJ said in a news release on June 3rd. McElroy accused the DOJ of shopping the case to a Texas judge in its bid to force the hospital to turn over medical records for children receiving gender-affirming care. She faulted lawyers for willfully playing dirty pool by misleading that court. As citizens, we trust that federal prosecutors, when wielding this awesome power against a state, a company, or certainly against vulnerable children, will play fair and be honest with its counterparts and the judiciary, McElroy said in a May 14th ruling quashing enforcement of a subpoena issued by Judge Reed O'Connor in northern Texas. The subpoena required Rhode Island Hospital to turn over sensitive medical records involving children. McElroy barred the government from receiving or disseminating any documents related to the now invalid subpoena. DOJ has proven unworthy of this trust at every point in this case. It has misrepresented and withheld information to both this court and the United States District Court for the Northern District of Texas. It did so in an obvious effort to shield its recent investigative tactics, previously rejected by other court to review them. From this court's review in favor of a distant forum that DOJ deems friendly to its political positions, she said. Rare and serious accusations. On June 1st, the New York Times published an article highlighting McElroy's May 14th ruling, faulting the government lawyers 2 days before the DOJ news release. Department of Justice attorneys are properly held to the highest standards of ethical conduct. In a May 13, 2026 order, the U.S. District Court for the District of Rhode Island accused Civil Division attorneys of misrepresenting or withholding information in litigation concerning certain administrative subpoenas, the statement read. Such accusations against department attorneys are rare and serious. The department treats them accordingly and is committed to taking all appropriate remedial action where warranted, it continued before announcing the results of its review. The U.S. District Court for the District of Rhode Island said it was aware of the statement issued by the DOJ. The court's rulings and orders speak for themselves and are available on the public docket for review. The Department of Justice has appealed this court's ruling, and the matter remains pending before the First Circuit Court of Appeals. The Appellate Court will decide this matter in due course, Chief Deputy Court Clerk Frank Perry said in an email. McElroy on June 5th referred to the DOJ lawyers for possible disciplinary proceedings. How did case get here? McElroy took issue, in particular, with representations by a DOJ lawyer to a Texas judge that the hospital had cut off negotiations about the subpoena's terms when a lawyer for the hospital asserted that wasn't the case at all. This representation that the communication with RIH had ceased as of February 4, 2026, was clearly misleading, if not utterly false, McElroy wrote. Days later, O'Connor of the Northern District of Texas ordered the hospital to provide 5 years' worth of records for use for youths by May 19th so he could view and hold them privately. O'Connor criticized the hospital for flagrant attempts to avoid compliance with his earlier order enforcing the DOJ's subpoena. O'Connor said it was necessary to ensure the preservation of the records. The hospital informed the Texas court that it intended to produce anonymized records to de-identify this information, as agreed by DOJ lawyers. The hospital maintained, nonetheless, that the subpoena was invalid and that it had no legal obligation to produce documents to the DOJ. The hospital has appealed O'Connor's order to the Fifth U.S. Circuit Court of Appeals. The First U.S. Circuit Court of Appeals, which will hear the DOJ's appeal of McElroy's ruling, declined to block O'Connor's order as requested by Rhode Island child advocate Caitlin Medeiros. DOJ investigation underway. The U.S. Department of Justice originally filed the administrative subpoena in July 2025 with a return date by August 7th of that year. It sought sensitive medical information of every minor patient who had received gender-affirming care at that hospital from 2020 to the present. The information included patient names, social security numbers, diagnosis, and details about family relationships, the ruling states. Federal prosecutors in Fort Worth, Texas, have initiated a nationwide investigation into potential violations of the Federal Food, Drug, and Cosmetic Act, saying the subpoena is part of that probe. And in sports news, Bailey Birthday bashes Tigers back into finals. And it's written by Cameron Merritt in Dartmouth. Wednesday, June 10th, may have been Anaya Bailey's birthday, but it was the junior catcher and UMass commit who gifted Taunton High softball its sixth straight MIAA Division I championship berth. Bailey came through in the clutch at the plate, leading the way going 3-for-4 with a pair of doubles, a run, and 5 RBIs as the number one Tigers scored a 9-2 win over number 4 Shrewsbury in the MIAA Division I Final Four at UMass Dartmouth. "I'm really happy that I had a good game on my birthday," Bailey said. "It just made the day so much better." From behind the plate, Bailey also aided the efforts of fellow junior Gray Simmons in the circle, with the pitcher going all 7 innings, giving up a pair of runs on 4 hits and 3 walks. "We worked in and out with her fastball, and we also really worked the changeup," Bailey said. "She was doing great with the changeup, keeping it low and outside to get them to chase." For Taunton coach Michelle Raposo, who is headed for her 4th title game in her 4th season at the helm of the Tigers, it all goes to show the strength of Bailey both behind and at the plate. "We knew it was going to be a tougher game because Shrewsbury has some really strong hitters, and she did a really good job calling the pitches," Raposo said, praising both Bailey and Simmons for their adjustments on the fly. After the Colonials put 3 runners on in the top half of the first, only for the Tigers to leave them stranded, Bailey gave her pitcher some extra breathing room by driving in senior center fielder Mia Torres, who was 4-for-4, 3 runs, RBI, and junior shortstop Bella Bork, 3-for-4, 3 runs, and 2 RBIs, on a single to open the scoring. She came home herself 2 at-bats later courtesy of an RBI single by junior third baseman Ashlyn Hebert, 2-for-3 in RBI, to make it 3-0. The Tigers now move on to the Division I title game, slated for 5 p.m. on Saturday, June 13th at Worcester State's Rockford Field, to face a very familiar foe in number 3 Attleboro. And that's all we have time for today. Thank you so much for listening. Again, it's Kelly with the Talking Information Center, reading from the Taunton Daily Gazette. Have a lovely day.
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0: Dodge City, and in the territories on west, there's just one way to handle the killers and the spoilers, and that's with a U.S. Marshal and the smell of gun smoke.
1: I'm that Marshal, Matt Dillon, the first man they look for and the last they want to meet.
2: And who's right by Mr. Dillon's side? That's me, Chester, his deputy.
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8: Hi, this is Jen. It's Friday, June 12th, and I'm reading today's edition of the Attleboro Sun Chronicle. And it's not even summer. Area under the crush of an early heat wave. First came a brutal winter, feet of snow, little sunshine, and bitter cold. Now comes the flip side, unrelenting sun, sticky humidity, and temperatures in the mid-90s, and summer hasn't even begun. The first heat wave of 2026 is about to grip the area more than a week before the official start of the season. Temperatures soared into the 90s, on Thursday, with high humidity expected to linger through at least late Friday. That will push heat index values into the mid to upper 90s through Friday, meteorologists said. The National Weather Service in Norton issued a heat advisory for inland areas of southern New England, including the Attleboro area, for Thursday and Friday. Officials urge residents to drink plenty of fluids and stay out of the sun, preferably in an air-conditioned space. The Massachusetts Department of Environmental Protection issued an air quality alert for southeastern Massachusetts on Thursday because of elevated ozone levels driven by heat and humidity. The alert includes Bristol, Norfolk, and Plymouth counties, as well as Cape Cod and the islands. Mass DEP said air quality is expected to be unhealthy for sensitive groups, including people with heart or lung disease such as asthma, older adults, children, teenagers, and those who are active outdoors. The agency advised those groups to reduce prolonged or heavy outdoor exertion, take frequent breaks, follow asthma action plans, and keep quick relief medication nearby. Symptoms may include coughing or shortness of breath. A heat wave is defined as at least three consecutive days with temperatures of 90 degrees or higher. While more common in July and August, heat waves have occurred in the area in recent years during June. There is a slight chance of some much-needed rain over the next few days, but meteorologists said amounts are expected to be minimal. The state this week moved the southeastern Massachusetts from a mild to a significant drought because of dry conditions over the past few months. Friday is forecast to reach the low 90s with temperatures dipping only to around 70 overnight. Humidity is expected to ease a bit late Friday into Saturday, but the sun will be relentless. Saturday is forecast to be sunny with highs in the low 90s and overnight lows in the mid-60s. It's going to be a hot time at Gillette Stadium Saturday night when the first World Cup matchup for New England takes place with Haiti taking on Scotland. The hot and humid air may feel more like Port-au-Prince than Glasgow. Luckily for the Scots, the game doesn't start until 9 p.m., which will provide a bit of relief from heat. Sunday is expected to bring highs in the upper 80s with yet more endless sun. Muppets become North Attleboro natives' undoing. Contestant in The Floor loses in the finals. Victor Kai uses a March Madness analogy to describe how he did on the Fox game show The Floor. I made it to the Final Four, the 27-year-old North Attleboro native said. In college basketball, doesn't that mean you won? Kai can finally talk about how he did on the show 13 months after it was filmed over the course of a week in Dublin, Ireland. He's relieved that of the 100 contestants at the start of the show, he made it to one of the final duels of the season. Finally, no more NDAs or non-disclosure agreements hanging over my head, he said. On The Floor, which is hosted by actor Rob Lowe and has a grand prize of $250,000, contestants stand in their space on the floor. Each has a category they are an expert in. Kai started out with seeds and nuts as his category, but stole world religions from a contestant he defeated. A thing called the randomizer randomly chooses a contestant on the floor. That contestant then must choose a neighbor on the floor to, as quickly as possible, identify items from their category. Whoever wins the duel gets to keep the loser's square and accumulate territory. There was drama on the two-hour finale, which aired Wednesday night. Kai, the North Attleboro High School class of 2017 salutatorian, faced off against Eric Bond, who had been portrayed as the season's villain because of his survivor-like politicking. Kai managed to defeat Bond in his own category, eco-friendly. However, Kai lost to Aaron Wiegand in the Final Four using the category of Muppets. Kai explained that contestants studied up once on the categories that were chosen, but Muppets was one he ignored. Never studied them, never watched them as a kid, he said. Muppets was way over on the other end of the floor, so I just hoped that someone would get rid of that category before it got to me. Kai was disappointed. Something he said as he departed was edited out. I said something to the effect that this experience has been worth $250,000 to me, he said. Kai enjoyed the experience so much that he is applying to other game shows he enjoys. I hope I get to do something else in my life that was as fun and crazy as this, he said. It was truly a positive experience, and I'm so happy because I've made friends for life. The final can be streamed now on Hulu. Feehan musicians win honor. Concert band students recognized by National Catholic Band Association. For the first time in its history, Bishop Feehan High School's concert band has been named the 2026 Outstanding Concert Band by the National Catholic Band Association. The association, founded in 1953, is the governing body for band programs at Catholic schools across the country. The school's distinction came following a successful 25-26 competition season, during which the concert band earned top honors at every competition it entered. Students won gold at the Massachusetts Instrumental and Choral Conductors Association Concert Festival, received a superior rating at the Rhode Island Music Education Association Senior Band Festival, and won platinum at the Great East Festival, Springfield, Mass. Four Feehan students also earned individual honors from the Massachusetts Music Educators Association. They were Asiri Praveen, class of 2029, clarinet; Lucy Fabiano, class of 2029, percussion; Jack Nassus, class of 2027, clarinet; and Joe Nassus, class of 2029, trumpet. I actually got the email with the notification from the National Catholic Band Association on the bus on the way to our Great East Festival that Friday morning, so we're pretty excited about it, said Director of Bands John Nassus. Needless to say, I'm super proud of our students for all the hard work and effort that they put in all year long and for also doing it so consistently. He said three NCBA adjudicators from across the country listened to video submissions from all bands that sent them in. The bands were adjudicated anonymously, making the honor all the more noteworthy. Nassus attributed the band's success in part to its steady growth this year. It currently features 41 members from all four classes, up from 28 when Nessus came on board 2 years ago and 34 last year. We played our most challenging repertoire of the year at a consistently high level throughout the second semester, he said. Nessus also runs a junior band program on campus for middle school students from local Catholic and public partner schools, many of whom go on to join the high school band. Our fine arts program and Mr. Nessus's bands are a real point of pride at Feehan, the high school's president, Tim Sullivan, said. He succeeded legendary band director Joe Taylor and has done a wonderful job building on that foundation, inspiring students to love music and work hard. It's been great to watch the program grow. Nessus said several of his senior students plan to study music in college, and even some that aren't have still received scholarships to partake in their university music programs. Families interested in junior band opportunities for middle school students may contact Nessus at jknasas@bishopfeehan.com. Ex-Norfolk County Sheriff's worker pleads guilty to having employee work at house. A former administrator with the Norfolk County Sheriff's Office pleaded guilty to using his official position to order a Sheriff's Office employee to perform maintenance work at his house. Thomas Brady, a 54-year-old Norwood resident, pleaded guilty Friday to one count of witness tampering and one count of use of interstate facilities to commit bribery or extortion, according to the U.S. Attorney's Office. Brady was the assistant deputy superintendent at the Norfolk County Sheriff's Office in 2022 when he ordered a subordinate maintenance officer to do some repair work on his home heating system, prosecutors said. The maintenance officer believed that if he refused the order, Brady would retaliate against him professionally. In October 2022, the maintenance officer went to Brady's house during work hours and repaired the heating system. Brady later ordered him to replace the circulator pump, prosecutors said. In June 2023, another maintenance worker reported Brady to the Massachusetts State Ethics Commission, saying that Brady was using NCSO employees to do work at his private residence. The commission subsequently opened an investigation into Brady, who by then had been promoted to assistant superintendent. When Brady learned of the investigation, he mailed a letter to the Ethics Commission, purportedly written by the whistleblower in an effort to discredit another witness. Brady signed the letter in the whistleblower's name, prosecutors said. Federal investigators found Brady's fingerprints on the envelope, and DNA obtained from the envelope matched Brady. The charge of witness tampering carries a sentence of up to 20 years in prison, while the bribery and extortion charge carries up to 5 years. Brady is set to be sentenced September 28th. Norfolk's Community Day is Saturday. The town's annual Community Day is Saturday with plenty of activities for all ages. The Old Time Country Fair is taking place again from 11 a.m. to 4 p.m. at the Holmes Bus Company at 22 Myrtle Street. There will be bouncy rides, live entertainment, craft booths, hay wagon and antique fire engine rides, touch a truck, train rides, food and drinks, along with many other offerings. For over 25 years, the Norfolk Lions has proudly sponsored Community Day. This special day, enjoyed by young and old, is designed to bring the community together to enjoy an old-fashioned, low-cost day of fun, the Lions Club said on its Facebook page. It's also an opportunity to meet many members of our community and engage with local small business owners. Fire foam from the fire department is always a popular attraction for kids and takes place at the end of the daytime activities. Town groups, organizations, departments, schools, and businesses always staff booths. Another popular tradition is the golf ball drop fundraiser from a fire department ladder truck. Up to 250 balls are sold, with the ball falling closest to a pin, receiving 40% of sale receipts, or about $1,000 grand prize. Second place is 10% of sales, or about $250. The raffle is open to anyone 18 years or older, including Lion Club members. You don't need to be present to win. There is also the annual Youth Art Show. Community Day was formerly known as Old Time Day. Besides the Lions Club, other sponsors help fund the event every year. There is a $15 parking charge to help defray costs, but getting a parking pass before the event is $12. Myrtle Street will be closed by police from Main to Hanover Streets. The entrance to the event will be via Hanover Street. Parking is located at two locations next to the event. Fireworks usually cap the event, but were held June 5th. For more information, including a complete list of booths, visit norfolkmalions.org. Franklin resident arrested after multi-town chase. Police have arrested a resident with a lengthy criminal record who allegedly led police on a chase through town and neighboring Bellingham before fleeing and swimming across a river. Bellingham police officer Dan Gavin attempted to stop a Ford Ranger on Pulaski Boulevard shortly before 9 a.m. Tuesday. The vehicle was known to officers as being commonly operated by Dominic Ravel, 54, of Franklin, and who has an extensive criminal history, several active warrants for his arrest, and a revoked driver's license, police said. The vehicle failed to stop and a pursuit ensued, continuing into Franklin, where police there joined the chase. During the pursuit, stop sticks were successfully deployed on Grove Street in Franklin, deflating the vehicle's passenger side tires, police said. Despite the damage, the vehicle continued traveling through Franklin, briefly approaching the Medway town line before coming to a stop on Pond Street in Franklin. During the pursuit, the vehicle struck several mailboxes, officials said. The driver fled on foot, jumped over a fence, swam across a small river, and continued into a wooded area, police said. Franklin and Bellingham police established a perimeter and requested assistance from regional canine teams and drone operators. Canine teams from the Milford and Millis Police departments responded along with drone operators from the Bellingham and Franklin Police Departments. One canine track led officers to a home on Partridge Street in Franklin. The address is known to law enforcement and was listed on Ravel's active warrants. Officers searched the house but were unable to locate the suspect, officials said. Police later took Ravel into custody and he was taken to the Bellingham Police Station. Bellingham police will be seeking an additional warrant charge, Ravel, with failure to stop for police, reckless operation, operating after suspension, speeding, and multiple other motor vehicle violations. Franklin police will be seeking an additional warrant charging Ravel with several motor vehicle violations, including leaving the scene of property damage and reckless operation. Carew, familiar Foxborough football ties, giving back at Shriners Classic. Former Shriners Hospital patient to reunite with past Warriors teammates as an official at All-Star Game. The Shriners Hospital has enabled former Foxborough High football player Craig Carew to continue his love for the game. Carew, a 2006 Foxborough High graduate who suited up on the gridiron for head coach Jack Martinelli, will be on the field once again Friday for the 48th annual Shriners Classic at Xaverian High in Westwood as an official. The game, however, holds more than a football interest for Carew, a veteran of high school and collegiate football officiating for over 20 years, whose own life was touched by Shriners Hospital as a youth. As a burn victim at a young age, the Shriners Hospital has always held a special place in my life, said Carew. When I was a baby, around a year and a half old, I was sitting at the table with my grandparents and I spilled some boiling hot water on my legs and chest. I had second and third degree burns and I was up there for 2 weeks. Being selected to work this game has long been on my bucket list, Carew added. Being selected is an opportunity that is especially meaningful to me. Carew is a member of a strong Foxborough High contingent at the game, along with his former Warriors teammate and captain, Ken Goodwin, who is currently in his fourth season of coaching at St. Mark's School in Southborough. Goodwin will serve as a coach for the North squad. Another ex-Warrior, class of 1988, on hand will be Jim Arts, a former Foxborough High offensive coordinator for 15 seasons and the current Norton High head coach. Arts will be a South team assistant coach for a second time after being the squad's head coach in 2022. Also on hand will be Foxborough High seniors Cam Dulesky and Matt O'Keefe. Dulesky played quarterback, wide receiver, linebacker, and kick returner for Martinelli's 2006 MIAA Division V Super Bowl finalists, while O'Keefe was a two-way lineman and linebacker. Also among the local luminaries on the South squad are tight end defensive end Kyle McHugh, Salva Regina University of Attleboro High, fullback linebacker Joe Mills, RPI, two-way lineman Colin Lahief, University of New England, and running back cornerback Andrew Orfanos, Penn State, of MIAA Division II Super Bowl finalist Bishop Feehan, running back linebacker Talon King, and two-way lineman Liam King of retiring coach Brian Lee's 2006 Division III Super Bowl champion King Philip Warriors, wide receiver linebacker Andrew DiGirolamo, New Hampshire, center defensive end Nate Paler, Albany, and quarterback defensive end Tom Ballett, Assumption, of Mansfield High. Harrison Ogilvy and Cole Merka, UMass Dartmouth, of Norton High, as well as fullback linebacker Frank Strachan, two-way lineman Nathan Rivera, and tight end defensive end Connor Casey of North Attleboro High. It's a great showcase, a great way to represent North Attleboro High and the Hockomock League. Fifth-year North Attleboro High coach Mike Strachan said of his representative Rocketeers. Strachan, Union College, Rivera, Trinity College, and Casey, Mass Maritime. It's a big deal to have kids playing in it. It shows the level of talent that we have. I was excited to see that Dulesky, Bridgeton Academy, and O'Keefe, set to join National Grid, were selected to represent Foxborough as players in this year's game, said Carew, a 2006 Foxborough High grad of the Warrior Connections. That makes this year even more special given these unique connections, the shared connections many of us have with the Shriners Hospital and its mission. As fate would have it, Arts, the Lancers head coach since 2019, who is making his third Shriners Classic appearance as a coach, has a strong connection with Carew. Lamar Newsom and Tim Barges represented Foxborough High in the Shriners game during my senior year, said Arts, who has the Shriners Classic embedded in his DNA. Arts' grandfather, Everett Arts, was a member of the Masonic Lodge and a Shriner. As the head coach for the South team in 2022, Jim Arts invited former Foxborough High Warrior Gary Hobel to talk to the team. "We've had 12 kids play in the Classic, which is great for our program," Arts said. "When I found the connection between my family and the Shriners, I said that's really cool. To see all the good things that happen through the Shriners has been phenomenal. When I had Gary Hobel talk in 2022, I had no idea of his connection to the Shriners that he was a burn victim to. And I had Craig Carew speak to the Shriners Classic South team kids at our introductory meeting this year. I had no idea that he was a patient of the Shriners, too, and I was blown away. It made me want to run through a brick wall for him." Carew was a member of Martinelli's staff at Foxborough High for a few years before stepping over the sidelines to don the officiating stripes. He currently works at Mass Biotech Council in Cambridge. Carew has officiated in the FCS and NCAA Division II and III collegiate levels, including the 2015 NCAA Division III National Championship game, as well as high school games across the state. Every Friday night through Sundays during the fall, I'm booked up. Football has always been part of my life, Carew said of his football bloodlines, including legendary Foxborough High football family members, grandfather Bill Rex, uncle Sean Carew, and his cousin Brian Carew, his dad Jim, and brother James. After I couldn't play anymore, I didn't have time to coach, so I was trying to fill a void, Carew said of his thirst for competition and love for the game. I've met a lot of really good people in this profession. I've been able to travel all across the country. I truly enjoy being around student athletes and watching them compete. Carew also serves as the play clock official at Gillette Stadium for New England Patriot games. The hours and days, Friday nights and Saturday afternoons spent on football fields are special for arts as well due to the Shriners. It was like, wow, the Shriners do so much for kids, Art said. What an honor to be involved in this. It's something that I preach to my players. It's more than a football game. Along the way, Mansfield firefighters to the rescue. Mansfield firefighters are used to saving people and even pets, but this week they put their skills to good use to rescue a very scared and very tiny hummingbird. The hummingbird became trapped near the ceiling of the Plymouth Street Fire Station and was unable to find its way out. Captain Eric Dufert quickly established command while firefighter paramedic Jake Hannafin and Dan Shannon executed a complex high-angle hummingbird rescue operation utilizing a ground ladder. The bird was safely removed and released back into the community. No firefighters were injured during the operation. However, several reported feeling judged by the bird throughout the incident. Good news for Norfolk Wrentham. Norfolk and Wrentham are among 52 municipalities to receive grants through the Community Compact Cabinet's Municipal Fiber Grant Program. The grants will help the communities build or complete municipal fiber networks, enabling modern, efficient technology infrastructure and stronger cybersecurity capabilities. Norfolk is set to get $218,500 to add redundancy to the town's existing municipal fiber network. Wrentham will be getting $168,103 to create a town-owned municipal fiber network. Touch a truck for Father's Day weekend. Looking for some Father's Day weekend fun? The Capron Park Zoo is hosting a Touch a Truck event from 9 a.m. to 4 p.m. Saturday, June 20th and Sunday, June 21st. There will be trucks, emergency vehicles, construction equipment, and more. Activities are included with admission. Summer means picnic time. Bring your lunch and enjoy an old-fashioned hometown picnic with the Spirit of Plainville. Starting at noon on Sunday, the Spirit of Plainville, a nonprofit group that helps build community spirit, will host their second annual hometown picnic at Telford Park at 142 South Street. There will be games for children and adults, including sack races, three-legged races, egg-on-a-spoon races, tug-of-war, and water balloon tosses. Visit the Spirit of Plainville Facebook page. Calling all volunteers, the Attleboro Independence Day Committee is in need of some extra hands to make the country's 250th birthday the best yet. Volunteers will collect tickets and assist with event activities from 4 to 8:30 p.m. on Friday, July 3rd. All volunteers must attend a mandatory training at 6:30 p.m. on Wednesday, June 17th at the Bartek Recreation Center Committee. 50, 25, and 10 years ago this week. A trip down memory lane to this week 50 years ago. The Boston Red Sox defeated the Rhode Island Red Sox 10-4 before more than 8,100 fans in the annual varsity versus JV game at McCoy Stadium in Pawtucket. The game featured five home runs, two by Boston's backup catcher Bob Montgomery, one each by Boston's Jim Rice and Bobby Darwin, and one by Rhode Island's Dave Coleman. One of the Montgomery home runs flew over the Montgomery Distributors, Inc. sign in the outfield. fans were pleased, even though among the Boston stars sitting out were Carl Yastrzemski, Carlton Fisk, and Dwight Evans. 25 years ago, Wentworth Hills Golf and Country Club opened in Plainville, the first new golf course to open in the Attleboro area in decades. Only 10 of the 18 holes were open for play to the 224 members and to the public. Holes 1 through 5, 8 through 10, and 17 and 18. The other 8 holes were expected to be opened in the spring of 2002. Wentworth's opening was delayed due to environmental concerns spread over 3 towns, Plainville, Wrentham, and Cumberland, and 2 states, Massachusetts and Rhode Island. Everybody says that it's challenging, course owner Dennis Baker said. For them to say that it's challenging is a compliment to our architect. The course was designed by Howard Maurer.
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9: Here's the forecast for the Boston and South Shore area on the Talking Information Center from the National Weather Service. For today, turning partly sunny, temperatures in the mid-80s. Overnight, partly cloudy, temperatures in the upper 60s. Saturday, sunny, temperatures in the lower 90s. The sun rose this morning at 5:07, setting at 8:22 this evening. 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
10: Hello, this is Kathleen, and today, Friday, June 12th, I'll be reading to you from the Metro West Daily News. These Framingham projects will get a piece of $3.53 million in CPA funding by Beth McDermott. The Framingham Community Preservation Committee, CPC, has announced the local projects that will receive a total of $3.53 million in funding through the Community Preservation Act, CPA, for fiscal 2026, according to a community announcement. Approved projects include a rental subsidy program, construction of affordable housing units, and preservation of open space at Eastleigh Farm and 43 to 45 Nixon Road. The announcement comes about 6 weeks after the City Council approved the funding on April 21st, according to the announcement. Fiscal 2026 funding includes a rental subsidy program administered by Jewish Family Service, JFS, of Metro West, construction of 4 accessible, affordable housing units at Carlson Crossing East, preservation of open space at Eastleigh Farm and 43 to 45 Nixon Road, design of public access improvements at Simpson Park, design of improvements to the Walsh Dunning Softball Field Complex, construction of the middle section of the Carol Getchell Nature Trail, purchase and installation of an ADA accessible water fountain and bottle filler at Anna Murphy Park, engineering and design work for improvements at Washakum Beach, historic preservation of the First Parish in Framingham Meeting House, Design of ADA accessible entrances at Cushion Memorial Chapel. Historic preservation work at the Edgell Grove Cemetery Tomb House. Purchase of fire-resistant storage cabinets for the old academy building. Since Framingham voters adopted the Community Preservation Act in 2020, CPA funding has supported 43 projects totaling more than $9.9 million in local investments. Those projects have also leveraged more than $1.6 million in matching funds from the Commonwealth of Massachusetts. For more information about the Community Preservation Act and the Community Preservation Committee, visit the city's website at www.framinghamma.gov. Changes Made at Gillette for World Cup Matches by Seth Jacobson. Everyone knows that the FIFA World Cup is coming to Massachusetts, but fans might not know about the changes being made at Gillette Stadium for the occasion. And there are quite a few of them. One big change at Gillette Stadium for the World Cup included the removal of the usual artificial turf on the field and replacing it with natural grass, as FIFA mandates in its rulebook. Ryan Bjorn, Gillette Stadium's field superintendent, explained to Wicked local media partner WCVB Channel 5 that the entire replacement process, from removing the artificial turf to laying the latest sod, took about 6 weeks. Luckily, here at the stadium, it was built as a natural grass field originally. We have a full hydroponic on the field and replacing it with natural grass, as FIFA mandates in its rulebook. Ryan Bjorn, Gillette Stadium's field superintendent, explained to Wicked local media partner WCVB Channel 5 that the entire replacement process,

hydroponic heating system underneath. So essentially, it's a 2-acre heated floor with radiant heating system, Bijorn told WCVB in a report. We can control the soil temperature really well. We have what is called a sub-air system, which is essentially a giant vacuum that we can actually pull water down through the profile. That helps to manage the moisture. We also have grow lights that we can deploy onto the fields to help essentially mimic natural sunlight. Here are some of the other changes happening at Gillette Stadium because of the World Cup. The following changes are according to reports on YouTube, the Patriot Ledger, USA Today, and the Field Level Media website. Gillette Stadium in Foxborough is being rebranded as Boston Stadium. All Gillette branding and corporate sponsor logos that violate FIFA rules have been covered with sheets and tarp. Refillable, hard-sided plastic water bottles have now been banned by FIFA from all stadiums hosting World Cup matches because of safety concerns. Fans can, however, bring in one soft plastic 20-ounce water bottle, according to FIFA's Instagram. A layered fortress security setup will include heavy barricades, extra fencing, and strict ID and ticket sales. The Patriots Pro Shop at Gillette Stadium was temporarily relocated to the South Retail Marketplace at Patriot Place for the duration of the World Cup. Tailgating is permitted, but highly limited. You must have a valid match ticket to tailgate. Public parking at the stadium has been drastically reduced for the World Cup. There will be no MBTA subway or bus service to the stadium aside from the Boston Stadium train services. Round-trip service costs $80. What World Cup games are being played at Gillette Stadium? They include June 13, 2026 at 9 p.m. Eastern Time, Haiti versus Scotland. June 16, 2026 at 6 p.m. Eastern Time, Iraq versus Norway. June 19, 2026, 3 p.m. Eastern Time, Scotland versus Morocco. June 23, 2026 at 4 p.m. Eastern Time, England versus Ghana. June 26, 2026 at 3 p.m. Eastern Time, Norway versus France. June 29, 2026 at 4:30 p.m. Eastern Time, round of 32, Group E winner versus Group A, B, C, D, F, third place. July 9th at 2026 at 4 p.m. Eastern Time, quarterfinal. mRNA-based vaccines advancing. Studies show promise for treating some cancers. By Julie Steenhuysen from Reuters, Chicago. Treatments based on the name mRNA technology that delivered COVID-19 vaccines to market in record time are showing lasting benefit against the deadly skin cancer, melanoma, and early promise in pancreatic and brain cancers, once considered impervious to immune system assault. The apparent breakthroughs in cancer vaccines, deemed one of the fastest-growing segments of cancer research, are arriving even as U.S. officials send conflicting signals about the technology's merits and safety. More than 130 studies were presented at the American Society of Clinical Oncology meeting in Chicago focused on such efforts. At the forefront was Moderna and Merck, whose treatment combining a powerful immunotherapy drug with an experimental made-to-order mRNA cancer

0: cancer vaccine has kept melanoma at bay for 5 years, a milestone in efforts to create personalized vaccines to train the immune system to fight cancer. The companies are testing mRNA-based therapies in 9 large and mid-sized trials in lung, kidney, bladder, and pancreas cancers, and may have early results from their large confirmatory trial in melanoma this year. Elsewhere, years of early research at university and medical centers have progressed to development programs at pharmaceutical companies. Market research firm Vision Research reports forecast the market for personalized cancer vaccines, driven largely by mRNA technology, could reach $8.5 billion annually by 2034. In infectious diseases, certain vaccines can teach the immune system to recognize and attack the virus, offering long-lasting protection. That principle can now be applied to cancer, and that is a big advance, Merck Chief Medical Officer Eliav Barr said. These advances come even as the Department of Health and Human Services, led by anti-vaccine activist Robert F. Kennedy Jr., cut $50 million in mRNA vaccine projects. Kennedy has attacked the safety and efficacy of mRNA vaccines without evidence and has made exaggerated claims about side effects. Still, the Natural Cancer Institute is collaborating with the Foundation for National Institutes of Health on a $200 million public-private partnership to fund trials of promising cancer vaccines, including those based on mRNA. An HHS spokesperson defended Kennedy's stance on mRNA for infectious diseases, but said he sees promise in mRNA technology to prevent cancer recurrence, pointing to the Cancer Vaccine Partnership. Dividing mRNA research into silos, however, may stunt advances in promising technology safety, given to more than 700 million people during the COVID pandemic, scientists said. We have to be able to innovate around technologies that are going to improve healthcare for all, said Dr. Elias Sayer, who directs an RNA engineering lab at the University of Florida and is an advisor to NCI's cancer vaccine effort. If we don't do it, other countries will. A decade ago, Dr. Vinod Balachandran of Memorial Sloan Kettering Cancer Center was among the early scientists who saw the potential in mRNA to treat even the deadliest cancers. He noticed that in rare cases, some patients were able to survive pancreatic cancer, a disease scientists believe was invisible to the immune system. Studies revealed that in these cases, the patient's immune system were able to recognize and target and attack their tumors. Balachandran believed mRNA, which can be made quickly, could be used to devise custom vaccines based on specific mutations found only on patients' tumors after surgery. A phase 1 trial of 16 patients kicked off on December of 2019, testing a combination of chemotherapy, Roche's immunotherapy, Tecentriq, and a made-to-order mRNA vaccine from BioNTech, targeting mutated proteins based on individual patients' tumors. At the American Association for Cancer Research meeting in April, Balachandran reported that of the 8 pancreas cancer patients whose immune systems responded to the vaccine, 7 were still alive up to 6 years later. A 260-patient global phase 2 trial is underway to confirm those effects. What a breakthrough it would be if mRNA was the technology that finally was able to achieve an immune response that was clinically meaningful, said Dr. Robert Vonderhyde, director of Penn Medicine's Abramson Cancer Center and AACR's president-elect. Thayer calls mRNA the software of the human body. It can be programmed to do a number of tasks, including making proteins that train the immune system to attack infectious pathogens or rogue cancer cells, he said. At Mount Sinai, Brian Brown, director of the iChan Genomics Institute, has developed a method of designing lipid nanoparticles to control where in the body it goes. A study published in Nature Biotechnology in April suggests mRNA could be amplified or quieted to increase the immune response or tamp down harmful reactions, leading to more potent cancer treatments or new ways to treat autoimmune disease. Thayer has designed a vaccine that involves injecting clusters of lipid nanoparticles into patients with glioblastoma instead of a single nanoparticle used in COVID vaccines. Delivered intravenously, the aim is to quickly spur the immune system to fight the fast-growing brain cancer, which has a 5-year survival rate of under 7%. Taking on a cancer like glioblastoma is a tall order for a vaccine, Thayer noted. But, he said, if it can cure or even make a dent in glioblastoma, the implication for all forms of human cancer, in my mind, are extraordinary. El Niño arrives. Extreme weather risk rises. Shift could rival recorded historic events since 1950 by Doyle Rice and Dinah Voiles Pulver from USA Today. A long-anticipated and dramatic global climate shift has arrived, federal forecasters said June 11th as they confirmed the start of El Niño conditions. The announcement also adds to mounting evidence suggesting this El Niño will be unusually strong, potentially supercharging droughts, heavy rainfall events, and heat waves. Previous El Niños have led to some of the hottest years on record, such as the most record-breaking worldwide temperatures in 2024. El Niño is part of a larger climate cycle driven by the temperature of water in parts of the Pacific Ocean. The natural climate pattern affects weather planet-wide, bringing a mixed bag of conditions across the globe. The new forecast from National Oceanic and Atmospheric Administration's Climate Prediction Center anticipates a very strong El Niño and may grow to rival the strongest El Niño events in historical records dating back to 1950. The Climate Center's Michelle Lehereau said in an email to USA Today. Meanwhile, not all El Niño effects are devastating. The pattern is also expected to reduce hurricane activity in the Atlantic and could bring a milder winter and lower heating bills to millions of Americans. But world leaders have expressed concerns about the prospect of droughts, heavy rainfall events, and heat waves. The world must treat it as the urgent climate warning it is. El Niño conditions will pour fuel on the fire of a warming world, said United Nations Secretary General Antonio Guterres in a video statement earlier in June. A strong event could create ripple effects for months to come, and the new forecast says a strong event is increasingly likely. In NOAA's latest update, we have a 63% chance of becoming very strong in the upcoming winter, Lehereau noted. There are 7 very strong events in our record, so this event has a decent chance of reaching that level, he said. There is still some uncertainty with a 1-in-3 chance of this not being a very strong El Niño. While there is no evidence that climate change increases the frequency or intensity of El Niño events, the World Meteorological Organization noted it can amplify the effects. Given that water temperatures in the tropical Pacific are already as much as 10 degrees Fahrenheit above average, concern is rising at the United Nations that this El Niño could feed on that extra heat and devastate vulnerable and unprepared communities worldwide. When federal forecasters confirmed El Niño conditions June 11th, they used data from satellites showing sustained changes in winds and water temperatures in the tropical Pacific Ocean. Those temperatures briefly skyrocketed in the El Niño region during the first week in June to reach a record level for this time of year. They've fallen slightly but remained above previous records on June 9th. According to a visualization by Climate Reanalyzer at the University of Maine's Climate Change Institute, El Niño is part of a climate cycle known by scientists as El Niño Southern Oscillation, or ENSO. But it was originally recognized by fishermen off the coast of South America in the 1600s. With the appearance of unusually warm water in the Pacific Ocean around Christmas. The name means little boy or Christ child in Spanish. When El Niño conditions aren't present, the cycle can be neutral or La Niña phases. While this year's event started a bit later than the big El Niños of 2015 and 1997, it is beginning to catch up, Josh Willis, a sea-level researcher at NASA's Jet Propulsion Laboratory, said in late May. We'll see how big it gets. Forecasters say it is too soon to know specifics of how it will affect the United States. And it will always be hard to determine El Niño's exact impact on the weather. But the climate pattern does have hallmark features that forecasters expect. Watch for hot weather. There is the potential for a drier, warmer summer across the Northwest, Northern Plains, and the Upper Midwest, prolonging ongoing drought in some areas, and increasing wildfire risk, according to AccuWeather. Overall, El Niño increases the chances of above-average temperatures across the northern and western United States. Rain finally in the southeast. El Niños can lead to wet conditions along the Gulf Coast and the southeast, easing the ongoing drought in those areas, according to AccuWeather. California could face more rain and snow. California tends to see a much wetter year with El Niño, said Abby Frazier, a geography professor in the Climate, Environment, and Society School at Clark University. It's never a guarantee because every El Niño is different, Frazier said. But often we can expect conditions to be more favorable for things like atmospheric rivers that bring a lot of rain to Southern California. Heavier snowfalls are also possible in the California mountains, according to AccuWeather. Wildfire concerns in Hawaii. Hawaii may also see increased rainfall in the summer, then dry drought conditions in the fall and winter, Frazier said. Particularly of concern is the greater risk of wildfire in Hawaii, she said. If we get heavier rainfall in the summer, all of the grasses and the things that are fuel for fires to grow prolifically and dry out over the winter, so we typically see our fire season start earlier. Atlantic hurricane season could be less active. We can already see signs of El Nino causing increases in upper-level westerly winds across the tropical Atlantic, said Colorado State University hurricane researcher Bill Closebach. These winds act to prevent tropical storms from forming. Pacific hurricane season is expected to be busy. El Nino tends to significantly increase activity in the eastern North Pacific, especially in the central and western parts of the basin, Closebach said. Warmer waters, increased low-level spin, and reduced vertical wind shear all contribute to this increase. All isn't necessarily doom and gloom, the Climate Center's Le Hureau said. Keep in mind that impacts related to El Nino are not necessarily concerning. While it can increase the chance of seeing more extreme weather across parts of the globe, there are positives such as potentially lowering heating bills for the northern tier of the United States during the winter, the likely reduction of tropical cyclone activity over the Atlantic Basin is also potentially beneficial. News in brief. Authorities investigate huge 8647 marketing on National Mall, Washington. The U.S. Department of the Interior said on June 11th it is investigating what appeared to be a large tracing of 8647 into the grounds of the National Mall in Washington, D.C. A Reuters photographer atop the Washington Monument saw the apparent marking in the grass near the World War II Memorial shortly before authorities arrive at the scene. It shows the numbers 8, 6, and 7, but a 4 is not clearly defined. The U.S. Park Service and members of the National Guard responded to the scene. The term 8647 has been adopted by opponents of President Donald Trump as a protest against his administration. Trump allies and the Department of Justice have said it could be interpreted as a call to violence. It references the slang term 86, originating in the restaurant industry, meaning to expel or get rid of something, and Trump as the 47th president. An Interior Department spokesperson referred to the incident as deranged vandalism. Thank you so much for listening, and I hope you all have a safe and well day.
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14: And coming up next on the Talking Information Center, it's the Lynn Daily Item. 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
15: Hello, this is Kelly with the Talking Information Center. Today is Friday, the 12th of June, and I will be reading from the Lynn Daily Item. The first article is School Committee Makes It Official. Cohen is Super. And it's written by Dylan Pichnarsik. Talk about a way to end a meeting. Dr. Molly Cohen was unanimously appointed to serve as the superintendent of schools at a meeting of the school committee Thursday night after serving 8 months as interim superintendent of schools. A 3-year extension of Cohen's contract was approved in executive session at the meeting. I'm so excited, Cohen said. I'm deeply humbled and grateful for the opportunity to continue to lead the district in a city that I love. This opportunity to serve as interim superintendent has afforded me the experience and the agency to implement a vision of change that my team and I are really excited about. It's a vision of improved student outcomes, community and family engagement, and authentic relationships that span across all of our partners. Cohen said she looks forward to continuing the work of improving student outcomes. Although I love to laugh and smile, I want to be very clear about my serious and ultra-focused vision of creating equitable access to rigorous learning for all students and creating healthy and invigorating learning environments for teachers and students alike, she said. Cohen said the district aspires to be one of the highest performing urban districts in the Commonwealth. I'd like to sincerely thank the school committee for investing in me as a leader of that change in my district for the overwhelming feeling of positivity I have experienced these last 8 months. Before serving as interim superintendent, she served as deputy superintendent since 2022. Cohen is a 20-year veteran of Lynn Public Schools and has served as a teacher, counselor, assistant principal, principal, and executive director of curriculum and instruction. Cohen, who is proficient in Spanish, recently earned a doctorate from UMass Lowell. She also holds a bachelor's degree from the University of Vermont and master's degrees from Simmons University and Salem State University. She earned a certificate of educational leadership from the Lynch Leadership Academy at the Boston College Carroll School of Management. Dr. Cohen has done a wonderful job over the last 8 months, which is consistent with her more than 2 decades of dedicated service to Lynn Public Schools, said Mayor and School Committee Chair Jared C. Nicholson. She is a proven leader with experience at all levels in our school district, and I am very excited to continue working with her in this capacity. The next article is Marblehead Addresses Use of $15 Million Override, and it's written by Sophia Harris. Less than 24 hours after voters approved a $15 million Proposition 2.5 override, Select Board Chair Dan Fox told residents the vote was not a blank check. He pledged that town officials would be held accountable for how the money is spent. Speaking during Wednesday night's Select Board meeting, Fox acknowledged the significance of the override and the responsibility that comes with managing the additional tax revenue. After last night's override, I feel a responsibility for that. It is a lot of money, Fox said. I don't view this as a blank check. I don't think any of us do. Marblehead voters on Tuesday approved the highest of 3 competing override questions, authorizing an additional $15 million in tax revenue to fund municipal and school operations. The measure was designed to address the town's structural budget deficit and restore services that officials had warned could face deep cuts without additional funding. Fox said the board intends to closely monitor spending and ensure town officials follow through on commitments made to voters throughout the override campaign. "I'd really like to be open and transparent about following what we said we would do," Fox said. "I think we have a responsibility to continue to cut costs and find efficiencies, not just rely on taxpayer money." Vice Chair Moses Grader echoed those concerns, saying the override's passage represented both an opportunity and an obligation to demonstrate fiscal responsibility. "Yesterday was a victory," Grader said. "The trust and confidence the town has placed in us is something we really have to live up to." Grader noted that while residents generally understand how the first $7.7 million of override funding will be used to restore previously proposed cuts, town leaders must do a better job explaining how the remaining funds will be spent and tracked. "We have been given some big checks," he said, citing approximately $6.5 million for municipal services, $8.5 million for schools, and $2.3 million for trash collection. "We should really try to develop accountability and consciously think about how we show that accountability." The board discussed establishing regular quarterly financial reviews, a commitment included in agreements surrounding the override process. Board members said the first review would likely occur shortly after the end of the first fiscal quarter in September. Select board member Erin Noonan said she wanted to ensure those meetings remain a priority and that the public receives regular updates. "We are taking this very seriously," Noonan said. "We're taking the responsibility of the votes yesterday very seriously." Noonan also called for a communication strategy to keep residents informed about the town's progress. "How are we going to keep a community updated?" she said. "This is such a big responsibility we have, and it's also a great opportunity." Fox agreed, noting that officials already know where the first $4.3 million of override funding will be directed, because it was outlined in Article 29 at town meeting. He said the challenge moving forward will be tracking spending and ensuring the town remains committed to the priorities presented to voters. Several members also credited Finance Director Alicia Benjamin for her role in helping the town navigate the budget crisis and present its financial case to residents. Board member Rosanna Ferrante praised Benjamin's work with department heads, the Finance Committee, and the Select Board during the months-long override process. The meeting marked the board's first public discussion following Tuesday's election, with members repeatedly emphasizing that approval of the override was only the beginning of the work ahead. It marked Ferrante's first meeting as a Select Board member. Fox was reelected by the board as chair and Grader as vice chair. "The sooner we get on it, the better," Fox said. "It's about following up and making sure we're tracking well for the future years and sticking to the decisions we said we're going to do." The next article is Swampscott Plays It Smart on Affordable Housing, and it's written by Aaron Hickey. A stretch of Railroad Avenue near the Swampscott commuter rail station could become the focus of the town's next major housing initiative. The Planning Board is beginning discussions on creating a Chapter 40R Smart Growth Overlay District around the station, a zoning tool that could encourage mixed use and affordable housing development while still allowing the town some flexibility in how future growth takes shape. Senior Planner Krista McGaha presented the concept at the board's June meeting, describing it as one of the several options for guiding future development in the area. The proposed district would include two Swampscott Housing Authority sites and could provide a framework for future development in an advantageous transit area. "This could be a 40R over the train station," McGaha said. "There are a lot of reasons supporting that in terms of what 40R does and the benefits that we would get from having it be a 40R rather than just an MBTA 3A. Chapter 40R is a state program designed to encourage housing growth in areas near transit and commercial centers. Unlike the 3A MBTA Communities Act zoning adopted by Swampscott in 2024, a 40R district is voluntary and includes affordability requirements. Developments built under the program must set aside 20% of their units as affordable housing And participating communities are eligible for state incentive payments and reimbursements tied to housing production. Planning Board Member Angela Ippolito said, "Those incentives are one of the program's major advantages. When you build these things, the state actually reimburses you for every unit that gets built," Ippolito said, "because it's specifically targeted at a population that needs help with affordability." Though Ippolito cautioned that those state incentives come with rigid regulations for housing in terms of the number of units built per acre, occupancy, and design, McCaha said that 40R District does give municipalities flexibility for things like parking space and commercial development. 40R districts are made for mixed use, McCaha said. It's very common for them to be around commuter rail stations because that's basically one of the reasons for the smart growth overlay districts, for the walkable mixed use in those types of areas. McCaha also noted that two Swampscott Housing Authority buildings are located within the proposed district, which could help with plans to expand affordable offerings within whatever density parameters the town decides to place on the overlay. It would allow for redevelopment of those sites in the future within whatever guidelines were placed on this overlay district, she said, which could be a benefit as well. This type of overlay is not entirely new to Swampscott. Ippolito mentioned a previous effort to establish a 40R district before the COVID-19 pandemic, though she said that proposal ultimately expanded well beyond the initial transit area and ultimately failed to gain traction. What started as a really well-intended transit-oriented 40R district, the thing just blew up, she said. Board members said the current proposal might be easier for residents to understand and support because it is focused on a smaller area centered around the commuter rail station, rather than extending it into broader sections of town. "I feel like this is a very sensible map, especially if we could stop it from taking on that sort of expansion," board member Jer Jerma said. "I feel like it could be a real positive, and it's clearly directed to the train line." Jerma said the town's adoption of the MBTA community zoning may also have helped the town set itself up for this next stage of development. "It's a case of just having ourselves established for this type of growth," he said. "I think it's not quite as foreign now as it might have been when we were attempting a 40R pre-COVID." The Railroad Avenue discussion comes as the board is also considering changes to the Humphrey Street Overlay District that would prioritize preserving ground floor commercial space. Jerma suggested the two projects could complement one another while allowing the town to continue efforts to build and retain commercial revenue. "This doesn't become a giant housing project," he said. "It's really about the mixed use in the commercial and maintaining and value our commercial space." No formal proposal is currently before the planning board, and no votes were taken at the meeting. If members decide to pursue a 40R district, public hearings would be required before any zoning changes could be considered at December town meeting. McCaha said she would return with a proposed timeline for that process as the board continues discussions on the potential district. The next article is titled, "Scooter Ride Ends at Nahant Police Station," and it's written by Dylan Pichnarsik. In Nahant, two men with violent criminal backgrounds were arrested Wednesday after evading police on electric scooters, according to a statement from police officials. Nahant police responded to a call of two individuals driving recklessly in the area between 40 Steps on Nahant Beach in Pleasant Street near Nahant Road at approximately 3:10 p.m., according to Nahant police logs. Police arrested Juan Alejandro Nazario, 24, of Vernon Street, Hyde Park, on charges of resisting arrest, possessing a stolen vehicle, operating a motor vehicle with a suspended license, negligent and unsafe operation of a motor vehicle, failure to stop for police, speed exceeding the posted limit, failure to drive in the right lane, and failure to stop or yield. Nazario evaded one of Nahant's police cruisers on Nahant Road. He turned around and went back up Nahant Road northbound. Shortly after, he was tased and taken into custody, officials said. Massachusetts State Police K-9 units also responded to assist. The Lynn Fire Department was also dispatched for an ambulance response. Jalen Amani Speed, 25, of Crawford Street, Dorchester, was also arrested on charges of stolen vehicle possession, failure to stop for police, negligent and unsafe operation of a motor vehicle, failure to stop or yield, failure to drive in the right lane, a helmet violation, and speed exceeding the posted limit. Police Chief Timothy M. Furlong said in a statement that the Massachusetts State Police were able to ping the location of Speed using his ankle bracelet. The two electric scooters, a black 2025 Jog 150 and a black 2026 Angel 3, operated by the men, were previously reported stolen from the Boston area. Furlong said the scooter makes could not be identified. In a statement posted to the Nahant Police Department's Facebook page, officials said fleeing from officers was not the best decision for a town with only one egress and having no knowledge of the layout of our little town. The statement also said rumors circulating that Speed and Nazario were attempting to break into a home were false. Furlong said in the statement, "I would like to personally thank the men and women of the Nahant Police Department for their tireless efforts in keeping this town safe. Sergeant Leary and Officer Hoffman were on shift and handled the incident flawlessly. We also had officers respond from their backyards, literally, their homes, and on their way back from training to assist in the search efforts. We have limited resources and often rely on off-duty officers and outside agencies. I would also like to thank the Massachusetts State Police." And next we have Linfield Teens Amplify Local Music Scene, and it's written by Daisha Smith. It was in April of last year that a group of teenagers from Linfield decided to form their own pop rock band, Maroon Sunrise. What began as friends jamming together has quickly grown into a band that has performed across the North Shore, including at the Battle of the Bands in Gloucester and the Linfield Fall Festival. The band's frontman, Shahan Sahir, is a rising senior at St. John's Prep who taught himself to play guitar and first began playing music alongside his brother, who kept a drum kit in the family's basement. Today, Maroon Sunrise consists of Zahir on lead vocals and guitar, Andre Pena, a rising junior at Linfield High School, on rhythm guitar, Nick Bui, also a rising junior at Linfield High School, on bass, and Nirvan Sharma, a rising senior at Essex Tech, on drums. What started out as a fun hobby for them to all do together has quickly progressed into something much more as the band continues to perform at different venues. It was an achievement that Sahir had always dreamt of as a kid and marked a full circle moment for the young musician. "That gig was especially important to me," Sahir told the Daily Item over the phone. "I always dreamt of doing that." In an effort to amplify the music scene even more in the North Shore, Sahir came up with the idea to organize an upcoming event called the Summertime Shindig, which will take place on June 19th from 6 to 10 p.m. at the Moose, North Reading Lodge 1511. The show will feature both Maroon Sunrise and local bands from Lynn, Gloucester, Georgetown, Peabody, Danvers, and Beverly, The Caraway Bell, The Maze, Atlas, and New Model. "The idea has been in my mind for, I think, about a year at least," Zahir explained. "The whole premise was that there's not a lot of stuff to do on the North Shore as a young person, honestly, and especially with live music and the arts. The scene is just not there. So I thought maybe I could do something to try to support the scene." For Zahir, organizing the show has given him valuable experience in event planning, business management, and even entrepreneurship. While he himself can't legally sign contracts as a minor, Zahir also has his parents' support. "I've always wanted to be involved in business and to do something I love, and to marry that with something I want to do and entrepreneurship, that's just really big for me." Zahir also has his sights set on planning even more events, and he's currently forming an organization called the North Shore Youth Music Association to continue to promote local music and the arts. "It's going to be an unforgettable night of live music, dancing, hanging out with your friends, and having a good time," Zahir said of the Summertime Shindig. And the next article is South Boston Lemonade Stand Robbed at Gunpoint, and it's written by Flint McColgan. Boston police are investigating two pint-sized hoodlums suspected of putting the squeeze on a children's lemonade stand in Southie at gunpoint. "There is little I can think of more disturbing than the innocence of a children's lemonade stand being violated by an armed robbery," Boston City Councilor Ed Flynn, who represents portions of South Boston, said after learning of the crime. When something as serious as this happens, we cannot downplay or ignore it. As a city, we have to finally acknowledge we have serious public safety issues in Boston. We desperately need more police officers and to redouble our community policing efforts, Flynn continued. Boston police responded to a report of an armed robbery at 157 West 9th Street in South Boston at around 4:45 p.m. Wednesday, according to the police report. There, they met up with the child victims who were now with their father. The children said that two boys had made several passes by the lemonade stand before they approached and asked whether or not they would accept Apple Pay, according to the report. Before the young lemonade entrepreneurs could respond, however, the child robbers grabbed the stand's cash box, which contained about $50 in cash, and one of the suspects flashed a black handgun before the pair ran off. The children described the suspects, according to the report. One was described as a dark-skinned black male, about 14 years old, wearing a black Nike shiesty black shirt, unknown color shorts, and high white socks. The suspect displayed a black firearm in his waistband. The second suspect was described as a light-skinned black male, about 11 years old, with a black shiesty and unknown clothing description. A shiesty is apparently a term for a balaclava or full face covering, according to images of the clothing on Nike's website. The children told police that suspects had run off towards West 9th Street before reaching Dorchester Street. The local police intelligence agency, the Boston Regional Intelligence Center, says its cameras did not face toward the incident. And in sports news, next we have St. Mary's 18-0 stands alone for third straight season. And it's written by Joey Barrett. Beneath the bright lights at Merrimack College, St. Mary's girls flag football team rose to the occasion Thursday. The Spartans, 18-0, who haven't lost a game in 3 years, completed their quest for a third consecutive Division I state championship with a 12-6 win against Leominster. Sophia LaFontaine was named Most Valuable Player, throwing a pair of touchdown passes and recording an interception on the defensive end. It was a really good defensive game, said St. Mary's coach Terrell Patterson. After playing like that, the way the girls competed, I'm just ecstatic. St. Mary's struck first with Kaylee Patterson finding the promised land on a corner route. It really set the tone and delivered the big punch that I don't think Leominster was expecting, Terrell Patterson said of his daughter's tally. Leominster tied the game 6-6 and threatened later in the game, but the Spartans forced a massive turnover on downs. Eleni Echeverria hauled in the go-ahead touchdown to make it 12-6. In crunch time, with Leominster making its final push, LaFontaine broke up a fourth down pass to give St. Mary's its three-peat. LaFontaine is a great quarterback, one of the best around, but also a terrific defensive player, Terrell Patterson said. This is a really young team. Sophia is just finishing up her sophomore year. Kaylee just finished eighth grade, and Eleni is a freshman. We have no juniors or seniors. Earlier Thursday evening, the Spartans defeated Wachusett 25-0 in the semifinals. And next, it's four Marblehead runners racing to Nike Nationals. This is written by Mark Aboyon. For the majority of schools, their track seasons are over, but not Marblehead High. Four standout distance runners will fly to Eugene, Oregon to compete in next week's Nike Nationals. Sarah Monroe, Eleanor Morgan, Marietta O'Connell, and Nora Walsh will represent the red and black one more time as they compete against the best in the country. The four will compete in the 4x1 mile and 4x800 meter, while O'Connell will also compete individually in the 2,000 meter steeplechase. Although Marblehead coach Will Herlihy has sent runners to nationals before, he's never had a relay team qualify. I've been super lucky that I've had a few athletes in the past go out and qualify to compete, but I've never had a relay like this, especially one so challenging in the 4x1 mile, Herlihy said. To think we have four milers at this school that are all running as fast as they are is insane. It's all a credit to them and how they work together and lift each other up. Herlihy doesn't think he's ever had more than two athletes run under 6-minute miles at a time. This year, he has three under 5:30, four under 535 and another under 540. What's unique about this relay team is that it consists of a freshman, sophomore, junior, and senior. Herlihy believes it all starts with O'Connell, a senior, and the precedent she has set. It's fantastic for our senior, Mari, who has worked so hard to train herself, but also to build this team and lift up her teammates in her 4 years, Herlihy said. Now we're seeing the work that she has put in the model that she set. The example she set is being followed by these girls. Entering the season, Herlihy knew this group had potential, but wasn't sure if it would have enough to qualify for nationals. I knew coming in that Mari had been excellent all 4 years. Sarah Monroe started to run distance as a sophomore, but had a great spring last year. Nora Walsh, who is not too far off from Sarah, has worked so hard since last spring, especially this fall, he said. Then I also knew Eleanor Morgan as I followed her middle school career. I was a little bummed when she didn't do cross country this fall, but I knew she had a lot of potential. She ran a 550 mile in middle school, so I knew there was something special there too. Looking at their times at the start of the season, I wasn't sure if it would be enough to hit the national standard, but they blew those expectations out of the water. The 4x1 mile is set for Friday, June 19th, with the 4x800 meter the following afternoon. O'Connell's individual race is Friday afternoon. They don't think they're special, but not a lot of teams qualify for this. I want them to keep in mind that this is an incredibly special opportunity that they fully deserve and earned, Herlihy said. They are so much better than, sometimes, they let themselves realize. I want them to enjoy it. I hope they cherish this opportunity and experience. Hayward Field at the University of Oregon is one of the most famous tracks in the world. You don't know if you're going to get back. We'll try, but you never know. If you wish to support the team, please Venmo at Courtney-Monroe-3, and her number is 617-633-0024. And next is VFW to host America's 250th celebration, and it's written by Sophia Harris. The Veterans of Foreign Wars, post-2005, will mark a major milestone in the nation's history this weekend with a community celebration honoring America's 250th year. The event is scheduled for Saturday, June 13th, beginning at 4 p.m. at VFW Post 2005 at 321 West Shore Drive in Marblehead. The afternoon will feature live entertainment from the Glass Harbor Band and the Shanty Boys Band, along with appearances by the Glover's Regiment reenactors. Food and refreshments will be available from KC Kitchen and Terry's Ice Cream. Organizers say the event is intended to bring residents together in recognition of the nation's semi-quincentennial, which commemorates 250 years since the signing of the Declaration of Independence in 1776. The celebration is open to community and will include music, food, historical elements, and opportunities for residents to gather with friends and neighbors. VFW Post 2005 Commander Ronnie Knight invited the public to attend and help kick off local observances surrounding the nation's 250th anniversary. The event begins at 4 p.m. Saturday at the VFW Post 321 West Shore Drive, and admission is free. And I don't have time for this last article, but it is titled Lynn's Chrisman Receives a National Teaching Award, and it's written about Carl Dieter Chrisman, who was honored with a National Education Award in mathematics due to his efforts at schools worldwide, and we congratulate him. Again, this is Kelly with the Talking Information Center, and I have been reading from the Lynn Daily Item. I hope you enjoyed it, and have a lovely day.
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16: Here's the forecast for the Boston and South Shore area on the Talking Information Center from the National Weather Service. For today, turning partly sunny, temperatures in the mid-80s. Overnight, partly cloudy, temperatures in the upper 60s. Saturday, sunny, temperatures in the lower 90s. The sun rose this morning at 5:07, setting at 8:22 this evening. 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
13: 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Framingham.
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18: Janine, and I'll be reading from the Salem News, June 12th, 2026. Lawmakers set dates for tax holiday. By Christian M. Wade, State House reporter. Boston. Shoppers will get a reprieve from the state's sales tax over the weekend of August 8th through 9th, with lawmakers officially setting the date for the annual two-day tax holiday. The respite approved Thursday will allow shoppers to avoid paying the 6.25% sales tax on most retail items, excluding food and drinks at restaurants, less than $2,500. A 2018 law set a permanent tax weekend in August, but let it up to the legislature to determine the dates for the holiday annually. Lowering costs for Massachusetts residents and supporting local businesses is critical for our communities in this time of economic uncertainty, Senate President Karen Spica D. Ashland said in a statement. House Speaker Ron Mariano Quincy said the tax holiday will bring consumers needed economic relief while boosting revenue for small businesses and retailers. Retailers view tax holidays as an opportunity to lure shoppers during a slow season and level the playing field with online retailers, which have generally avoided paying the state's sales tax. Many consumers use the weekend to stock up on school supplies or more expensive goods. The holiday is particularly important for communities along the New Hampshire border that compete year-round with stores in the tax-free Granite State. But the holiday comes at a cost. The Department of Revenue estimated Massachusetts forfeited nearly $38 million in revenue over the sales tax holiday weekend last year. But the state agency also said the holiday often contributes to a spike in consumer activity that boosts indirect sales tax revenue. Last year, the holiday generated an estimated $3.65 million in indirect tax revenues, the agency says. Massachusetts is one of 16 states holding a tax holiday this year, according to the National Retail Federation. Tax watchdogs are skeptical of the impact of tax-free holidays, with some arguing that it subsidizes businesses at the expense of limited state funding for other programs. To be sure, not everything is tax-free. The holiday won't apply to big-ticket items such as cars and boats or single items costing more than $2,500, nor would it include taxes on energy bills, restaurant meals, tobacco, or marijuana products. There's no state sales tax on groceries or clothing costing less than $175. Retailers say the Massachusetts sales tax puts them at a competitive disadvantage. It's third highest in New England, behind Rhode Island's 7% and Connecticut's 6.35%. Christian M. Way covers the Massachusetts State House for North of Boston media groups, newspapers, and websites. Email him at cwade@cnbinews.com. House passes $228 million spending plan by Christian Wade, State House reporter. The State House of Representatives has approved a supplemental spending plan to plug gaps in the state budget amid increasing concerns about fiscal instability. The supplemental budget comes amid House and Senate negotiations on the annual state budget. Calls for more money to cover costs for the state's response to last winter's storms, substance abuse programs, homeless shelters, and free phone calls for prison inmates, among other priorities. This legislation fulfills one of the legislature's most important responsibilities, ensuring that key state programs and services are adequately funded, a role that is especially critical during periods of fiscal uncertainty and increased strain on local budgets. House Speaker Ron Mariano Quincy said in a prepared statement, the spending package includes $159.8 million for snow and ice removal costs incurred by Massachusetts Department of Transportation and Department of Conservation and Recreation. This legislation fulfills one of the legislature's most important responsibilities, ensuring that key state programs and services are adequately funded, a role that is especially critical during periods of fiscal uncertainty and increased strain on local budgets. House Speaker Ron Mariano Quincy said in a prepared statement, the spending package

revenue, $14 million for the Bureau of Substance Addiction Services to address increased utilization and ensure continued access to treatment and recovery services, $9.5 million for the Massachusetts Emergency Management Agency to support costs associated with snow emergency response and recovery efforts, $8.1 million for homelessness programs to help maintain services for vulnerable individuals and families, $1.7 million for Massachusetts National Guard expenses related to winter storm response activities. The bill includes $22.5 million for the State Department of Correction and County Sheriffs to provide phone calls to prisoners at no cost. Massachusetts is one of five states to offer free prison calls after Healy and lawmakers approved the program with no cap on the number of minutes or calls, videos, or emails. The legislation, which must also be approved by the state Senate before landing on Governor Maura Healey's desk, is also packed full of policy changes, including a proposal to extend the maximum length of stay in the emergency assistance program's bridge shelter track from 6 months to 9 months for eligible families with children and pregnant women. Beacon Hill leaders set the six-month limit last year in response to a surge of asylum seekers and refugees that had pushed the state's emergency shelter system to the brink of collapse. But the number of people seeking shelter has plummeted over the past year, according to state data. The spending bill also includes a proposal for a $1 million assessment on pharmacy benefit managers who act as a middleman between health plans, drug companies, and suppliers to help cover the costs of regulating the industry. The Senate approved regulations last year, and the House is expected to take them up as well. The pharmaceutical industry has long argued that allowing states or the federal government to negotiate drug prices would stifle innovation, further driving up prices. But recent polls show rising prescription prices are a top concern among the general public, with large majorities of Democrats and Republicans favoring policy actions to lower costs. The Massachusetts Fiscal Alliance criticized House lawmakers for including the new assessment in the supplemental budget, warning that the cost will ultimately be borne by Massachusetts patients, employers, and taxpayers. Every time Beacon Hill adds another assessment mandate or regulatory cost, somewhere in the healthcare supply chain, consumers eventually end up paying for the bill, said Paul Craney, Mass Fiscal's executive director. That's how these systems work. Christian M. Way covers the Massachusetts State House for North of Boston Media Group's newspapers. You can email him at cwade@cnhinews.com. TGIF, what's up this weekend? Food at 400+. 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

0: 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Golf Tournament Will Honor Late Peabody Teen by Caroline Enos, staff writer. Peabody. Jason's Legacy Foundation will host an inaugural golf tournament this summer to promote kindness and raise support bullying prevention efforts. The 18-hole tournament will be held on Monday, August 24th, beginning at 8 a.m. at Troll Brook Golf Course in Tewksbury. It will honor Jason Bernard, a 14-year-old Peabody middle schooler who died by suicide last year after being bullied by his peers. Jason had a remarkable ability to make people feel seen and valued, Jason's legacy organizer said in a statement. This tournament is more than a golf event. It is an opportunity to honor his life by encouraging kindness, supporting young people, helping create communities where everyone feels safe, accepted, and respected. The day will feature contest prizes, raffles, a silent auction, lunch, an awards presentation, and sponsorship opportunities for local businesses and community partners. All proceeds will support bullying prevention and education efforts designed to empower young people, promote kindness, and provide resources that help foster healthier, more supportive environments for children and teens, according to the statement. Jason was known for his infectious smile, his curiosity, his ambition, and the joy he brought to others. Though his life was far too short, his legacy continues to inspire meaningful action and positive change. To register for the tournament, learn about sponsorship opportunities, or for more information, contact Jason's Legacy Foundation at jasonslegacy14@gmail.com or by calling 978-808-4978. 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Peabody Superintendent Responds to Hate Speech Incidents by Caroline Enos, staff writer. Peabody. Students at Higgins Middle School will attend assemblies from the Lappin Foundation on Friday in response to recent incidents of anti-Semitic and homophobic speech and symbols at the school. One incident involved a student who was targeted by hateful speech from another student, but then responded with hateful words back, Superintendent Josh Badala said at Tuesday's school committee meeting. Support and consequences are being provided to the individual students in these cases, but those steps alone are not enough to address the issue, Vidala said. Over the years, we've been able to expand and really deepen our Holocaust and genocide studies, he said. Despite that effort, we're still seeing some of these things going on in our schools, in our community, and I think we need a bigger response. Vidala's statement comes after a local rabbi and his family were targeted with anti-Semitic speech while walking down Peabody streets last month. Friday's assembly with the Lappin Foundation, a North Shore-based organization dedicated to Holocaust and genocide education, will be given to each grade level and include education, the promotion of empathy, and facilitated conversations with students. The foundation will also come back to work with district staff on how to effectively respond to these incidents, Vidala said. He is also opening up the summer reading reflection done with the district's leadership staff every year to the entire community. The book this summer is Man's Search for Meaning, published by Dr. Viktor Frankl in 1946 about his experiences in Nazi concentration camps and finding purpose in life's darkest moments. The Peabody Institute Library is ordering more copies of the book and will offer it digitally. Vidala also shared the book with community interfaith leaders and plans to organize community discussions events on the book in the fall. We want to make sure that we're not doing these things just individually, that we have a bigger response, Vidala said. We want to be committed to responding to these things, but also have a proactive approach. He told the committee that hate in any form is not tolerated in Peabody Public Schools. School committee member Pam Millman, who is Jewish, thanked Vidala for sharing these updates. She's received multiple messages from families about anti-Semitism and also said a swastika had been found at one of the school's ball fields. I think it's really important to make these things known so that we can address them, Millman said at Tuesday's meeting. That's what you're doing now, and it's appreciated. Mayor Ted Betancourt said that night was the first time he'd heard of the swastika incident, Millman shared, and would look further into it. He has been in touch with a rabbi who was recently targeted with anti-Semitism and also attended an anti-Semitism summit run by the Lapin Foundation last month. There's a lot of troubling things happening in our world right now, and it's daunting, but we need, as a city, to take action where we can and support our families and people that live here, Betancourt said. School committee member Beverly Griffin Dunn applauded this work. We need to be able to make a stand against hate, to make sure that when students are here, that they're learning how to treat people properly, how to respect people, how to appreciate other people, she said. Hopefully, that will go back home for some children and back into their neighborhood, she said. It does start with us because we are in education. Contact Caroline Enos at cenos@northofboston.com. Just short once again, Ipswich girls lacrosse falls in Division 4 state final to top-seeded Sandwich by Phil Stacy, executive sports editor. Wellesley, minutes after the final buzzer sounded, head coach Allison Tivnan went around individually to each of her Ipswich High girls lacrosse players, gave them a hug, and said the same three words, "You are awesome." For the third time in four seasons, Ipswich had reached the Division IV state championship game, but sadly for the third time, they were unable to lift the hardware. Instead, it was top-seeded Sandwich High who scored three unanswered goals in the fourth quarter and ultimately claimed a 9-6 victory Thursday at blazing hot McDuffie Field at the Babson College campus. "We wanted it so badly, especially for our seniors," an emotional Tivnan said afterwards. "It's tough. They're amazing." Those six graduating players, Jade Wilcox, Catherine Rafferty, Hazel Donovan, and tri-captains Lila Greenleaf, Allie Weil, and Kiara McPartland, reached the state semifinals each of their 4 years at IHS, making the finals thrice. They also won the Cape Ann League Baker title all four seasons while winning 72 of the 83 contests they played. "For sure, it's the greatest senior class in program history," acknowledged Tivnan, whose second-seeded team saw its season wrap up at 17-4. "What will their legacy be? The expectation to win, expectation to make the final, the expectation to play as hard as you can and leave it all out there." That's Ipswich lacrosse. This was the fifth trip to the title match for Sandwich head coach Kelly Beaton in her 29 seasons and the first time they captured the MIAA championship trophy. With the game knotted up at 6-6 entering the final quarter, her Blue Knights got goals from senior captain Paige Morrison, eighth grader Lydia Katzenbach, and junior Elizabeth Stutzman, while holding the Tigers scoreless. "We knew Ipswich was a very balanced team with lots of talent," said Beaton. "Some of their girls are strong and physical, like number 11 sophomore Natalie Elder, and number two, Allie. I remembered score four goals against us in the 2024 state quarterfinals. When asked how her team managed to play its best lacrosse over the final 12 minutes, Beaton said, "Grit, maybe heart, team. We've done a lot of stuff talking about how the mental part is just as important because they have the skill. So we just needed both of these things to be even, and I think they were." Sophomore goalie Cindy Linden had a terrific showing for Ipswich, coming with seven saves, several of the point-blank variety. Her counterpart, Sandwich sophomore Ashlyn Kruger, had one save. With temperatures soaring into the 90s and the on-field temperature well over 100 degrees, one official there who studies health and the effect of heat on playing surfaces said it could have been between 160 and 180 degrees. Three-minute mandatory water breaks were called at the midpoint of each quarter so both teams could refuel. As it turns out, one of the four-game officials had to leave the title bout at halftime due to heat exhaustion. It was 2-2 after one quarter, 4-4 at intermission, and 6-6 heading into the fourth. Ipswich scored the game's first two goals, then later took one goal leads at 4-3 in the second stanza and 5-4 early in the third. Sophomore Ella McCarthy, who had a team-best three goals and two assists Thursday, finishing at IHS's leading scorer with 49 goals, 42 assists, and 91 points, had two of those tallies in the second quarter with freshman Maddie Metchick and Elder, two goals assist, also putting home goals before the break. But the Blue Knights got four of their own as Stutzman, Anya Kelch, Quinn Anderson, and Abigail Riesig all connecting. A free position goal by McCarthy gave the Tigers an early third quarter advantage before Stutzman and Anderson put Sandwich back on top 6-5. With 1 minute and 21 seconds left in the quarter, McCarthy found a cutting Elder going towards the net and fed her for the tying strike. The play was set up by Walla, who had intercepted a Sandwich clearing pass to set up the offensive attack for IHS, but Sandwich took over draw controls in the fourth quarter, giving them continual possession. They cashed in 86 seconds into the final period, again at the 3:39 mark, and for the last time, with 6:38 to go, the Blue Knights then essentially ran out the clock over the last 4 minutes. Ipswich did put one into the back of the net in the fourth quarter, but had it called back due to an infraction. "We had a couple of tough calls against us," admitted Tivnan. "You score a goal and have a callback, it's really lousy. With 4 minutes left, it could be a whole different game. But that's what we drew up in that timeout. But you can't win a game when you don't score in the fourth quarter." Contact Phil Stacy at philstacy_sn. 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Salem, the largest Lego event in the United States, will return this year to Salem State University's Rocket Arena this weekend for enthusiasts of all ages. The event, taking place on Saturday, June 13th, and Sunday, June 14th, will include over 2 million Lego brick and over 13,000 Lego minifigures on display and for sale. 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Since 2023, the convention has made charitable contributions valuing more than $65,000 to the Build Smiles Foundation, with a portion of the proceeds going to the all-volunteer nonprofit organization. 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Organizers said that tickets are expected to sell out before the event, and individuals are encouraged to purchase tickets early at brickconvention.com Salem. Michael McHugh can be contacted at mmchugh@northofboston.com or call 781-799-5202. Straight No Chaser, Coming to Cabot by Bill Foreman. Last word features. Most bands split up over creative differences, money disputes, or standard rock star egos. Straight No Chaser has spent nearly two decades trying to survive the sheer unadulterated perils of multi-part vocal harmonies. The unlikely return of the a cappella group stemmed from a 10th anniversary reunion of the original collegiate group in 2006. To generate enthusiasm for the occasion, bass singer Randy Stein made DVDs of a 1998 Straight No Chaser concert and posted a performance of the 12 Days of Christmas to YouTube. The clip of the 12 Days of Christmas went viral and became 2007's most viewed video. It caught the attention of Craig Kalman, the chairman and CEO of Atlantic Records, who tracked down Stein and offered the group a record deal. In the years since, they sold more than 3 million albums, over 1.5 million concert tickets worldwide. Their recording history has also featured high-profile studio collaborations with iconic artists like Paul McCartney, Elton John, Dolly Parton, Stevie Wonder. Straight No Chaser is performing June 17th at the Cabot in Beverly. The show starts at 8 p.m. I'm Eileen, and you've been listening to a publication of the Salem News, June 12, 2026. Thank you for listening to the Talking Information Center.
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2: 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Framingham.
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5: Greetings and welcome to the Gloucester Daily Times for Friday, June 12th, 2026, brought to you by the Talking Information Center. Located in beautiful Marshfield, Massachusetts, this is your reader, George Krein. Today's lead story, bond request denied for Shingle Hill Place. Developer and Conservation Trust and town maintain positions. It's written by Stephen Hagen. Manchester by the Sea. Plans for the possible development of Shingle Place Hill have been the focus of much court activity over the last few years. Most recently, the developer of the project to build a 136-unit multifamily complex filed a motion to demand the Manchester Essex Conservation Trust and the town of Manchester each pay a bond in order to appeal a prior Essex Superior Court decision to support the housing development. The motion was eventually denied. The developer, Strategic Land Ventures, is planning to build a housing complex at Shingle Place Hill. The developer had tried the same tactic last year, demanding a bond of $150,000 each for the MECT and the town's appeal of the Housing Appeals Court decision, and they were denied bond last October 25th, said Patrice Murphy, executive director of the Manchester-based MECT. Again, that's the Manchester Essex Conservation Trust. Opponents to the building plan contend it would be inappropriate to the natural open space in the area adjacent to the School Street interchange with Route 128. Murphy said MECT is engaged in a, quote, long-term fight to protect Shingle Hill Place. There are always legal diversions along the way, Murphy said. MECT will not be dissuaded. We look forward to the challenges. Murphy said she cannot speculate why this developer would attempt to its recent motion, which she said is similar to the prior attempt that ultimately failed. This has delayed the next steps in the appeal process, Murphy said. Murphy, MECT looks forward to a full and fair review of our briefing, which will now be filed in September 2026. Murphy said the developer, Strategic Land Ventures, filed its, quote, notice of intent this week with the Manchester Conservation Commission. This is a standard step in any work done in the Conservation Commission's jurisdiction, she said. The Manchester community will be able to view and possibly participate in the Conservation Commission's public hearings on the notice of intent this summer. Meanwhile, the legal actions continue. Jeff Engler, managing partner at Strategic Land Ventures, said his company is not backing down. The town continues to fight the project, said Engler on Wednesday. We'll do everything we can to move forward. Engler said he expects the merits of the case to win out. We feel good about the facts of the case, said Engler. Engler said he is perplexed the town continues to spend taxpayer money to fight the development, even after losing a decision before the Housing Appeals Committee and also in Superior Court in February, where the decision to allow the project was affirmed. Despite those losses and the legal framework under Chapter 40B that requires projects like this in housing-constrained communities, Manchester by the Sea is persisting, Engler said. What's particularly striking is that much of the opposition appears to come from a relatively small, well-organized, homogeneous segment of the community rather than a broad-based consensus. Town Administrator Tony Barletta was tight-lipped about the denial of the court action but said the development is good news. The town is pleased that the Superior Court denied the developer's motion to require the town to file a bond as a condition of its appeal to the Massachusetts Appeals Court of the underlying decision affirming the Housing Appeals Committee decision ordering a comprehensive permit, said Barletta. That is quite a sentence. The town otherwise declines to comment as the matter involves ongoing litigation. Barletta said the town's appeal had been entered in the Massachusetts Appeals Court and the town's appeal brief is due later in June. The town continues to support the zoning board's denial of the project, as proposed, in the interest of sound planning and environmental issues and concerns, he said. In March, the Manchester Essex Conservation Trust, the 10-person group, and the town of Manchester by the Sea all filed motions to appeal a previous Superior Court decision that would have cleared the way for development of the housing complex. In a subsequent email message later sent to supporters, the MECT said the group's filings were a show of solidarity and continued impassioned defense of Shingle Place Hill. Angela said he is not surprised by the MECT actions. We are disappointed but not surprised that the opposition continues to appeal this decision, he said. A survey reports 62% of Gloucester High School grads going to four-year college. It's written by Bobby Grady. As Gloucester High School graduation nears, some graduating seniors are off to the nation's most prestigious schools, while others are jumping straight into the workforce or armed forces. Gloucester High School Coordinator of School Counseling, Laura Carlson, along with Principal John Perella, highlighted many of the graduating seniors' plans after high school and the educators who the students attributed their success to. Carlson and Perella presented the information collected through the annual Senior Exit Survey to the school committee during its Wednesday meeting. Carlson noted not every graduating senior has filled out the survey. The majority of the responses, 61.8%, indicate students are heading off to a four-year college, according to Carlson. Students plan on attending universities such as Ivy League schools Harvard and Dartmouth, as well as others such as UMass Amherst, Northeastern, the Massachusetts Maritime Academy, and many more. Carlson also pointed out responses show UMass Amherst is the most popular choice of school, with 6 students slated to attend, and Salem State University and Merrimack College came in second with 4 graduates each who plan on attending. STEM, that is science, technology, engineering, and math degrees, are the most popular declared majors, according to the survey, with 29 students. It is closely followed behind by business with 24 students and health sciences with 22. These are all great. It's really wonderful that our students are going into these fields, but I do think that our humanities are unfortunately not being recognized enough and we haven't pushed high enough, Perella said. Even though philosophy, English, and history majors may seem outdated, I'd like to put out there we are very interested in further supporting these programs. Students will also be attending more technical programs as well as graduates planning on attending the Massachusetts Institute of Technology and New England Institute of Technology and the Paul Mitchell Cosmetology School. In addition to those attending a four-year university, just over 17% of responding students said they plan on going straight into the workforce. One of the programs helping high school students find employment is the Wellspring House, a Gloucester-based nonprofit that provides holistic social services and helps people get good jobs with livable wages. The nonprofit offers several job training programs for people across the North Shore and has 2 staff members working in Gloucester High School to help students find a post-graduation pathway. Recent Gloucester graduates have secured jobs with Applied Materials and Gorton Seafood with the nonprofit's help. Some students have also secured jobs with Fleet Machine in the military, and a few vocational students will be attending an adult education program at Essex Tech. Other student responses show 6.8% plan on attending a two-year college program, 5.1% plan on taking an apprenticeship, 4.4% plan on going into the military, and 3.8% are taking a gap year. We really believe that our high school graduates can create really fulfilling lives where they're contributing to the community through many paths, Superintendent Ben Lummis said. There's not just one right path, which we try to recognize and make sure the students know that there are lots of opportunities for them. Other parts of the survey asked seniors what was most helpful in deciding their post-graduation plan, which 78% said was the school counselors, and what would the students have done differently in high school, which 46.2% said nothing. Carlson said students also highlighted educators who made a positive impact on them, and while many teachers were recognized, English teacher Zach Roy received the Senior Star Hero Award, a new distinction given to teachers who many graduating students have recognized. Captain Dave at the White House. Marciano witnesses Trump signing a proclamation easing access to more fishing grounds. President Donald Trump opened three marine protected areas in the Pacific Ocean to commercial fishing with a proclamation Thursday that he said will boost the U.S. seafood industry. And he did so in front of someone well-known in Cape Ann and around the world, Dave Marciano of Wicked Tuna, the TV show, fame. Marciano, a 13-season competitor on the hit National Geographic show, had been invited by the White House to attend an event held Thursday afternoon. Turns out it was Trump signing a proclamation opening up portions of the Mariana Trench Marine National Monument. Pahapanomanoo-Kakui Marine National Monument and Rose Atoll Marine National Monument. The monuments are protected zones in remote areas of the Pacific. Trump has targeted marine protections created in the era of Presidents Barack Obama and George W. Bush that he said stifled the country's ability to compete in the global seafood marketplace. He moved to reestablish fishing in the Northeast Canyons and Seamounts National Marine Monument off New England in February. Environmental groups have criticized Trump's move to allow fishing in protected areas, which they said provide a vital habitat for rare sea life. Never in my life did I think I would be invited to the White House under any administration, said Marciano, a Beverly resident, on the eve of his journey to Washington, D.C. I'm going to keep a positive attitude, and if I can do anything positive for the fishing industry, and if I can say a few positive words, that's a win. I'm not going there to change the world, but having the chance to go there, regardless of who is president, is an opportunity. Of course, he had to fill out documentation for a security screening, and then he prepared to hit the road to drive to the nation's capital. He posted a photo on Thursday afternoon showing that he had arrived at the White House. Over the decades, Marciano, who fishes out of Gloucester on the vessel Hard Merchandise, has a long history and reputation of being an advocate for the Gloucester fishing industry. For decades, Marciano has spoken out against the industrialization of the oceans. He also saw this trip as a potential networking opportunity. I'm not stupid. It's election season, and maybe they want to highlight some of the things he's done for the fishing industry. I think the gist may be his whole idea of unleashing commercial fisheries and promoting U.S. commercial fishermen and making the U.S. competitive again. As a presidential candidate, Trump has spoken out against offshore wind projects, a position which many fishermen support, as well as other actions to support U.S. fisheries. In August 2024, a boat parade was held in Gloucester Harbor when a grassroots protest against offshore wind projects was held to support candidate Trump. More than 20 boats met in Gloucester Harbor and passed by the iconic Man at the Wheel statue. On a final note of preparation, Marciano wondered about what would be appropriate attire. However, he learned that traditional fisherman's apparel would be fine. So I got my blue jeans and my hard hat, hard merchandise shirt, and a button-down Hawaiian shirt, he said on Wednesday. And now I have to decide whether to wear my hard merchandise cap or my leather cowboy hat gifted to me when I visited Hawaii and was given to me by a girl making hats raising money for Maui fires. Musical Magic in Rockport. It's from Michael McCarthy. For 45 years, Rockport has been an epicenter of chamber music, and each year brings something new as well as cherished classics, and this year is no different. The Rockport Chamber Music Festival, which runs from June 12th to July 12th, kicks off with a weekend of powerhouse musicians along with another star on three legs. The Waterfront Concert Hall is now home to a new state-of-the-art Hamburg Steinway piano, a gift from Rockport Music trustee Jerry Hausman. The previous New York Steinway piano has been relocated to the third floor reception hall, also a place for music. Musicians who perform around the world in prestigious concert halls now come to perform at Rockport's 325-seat performance center, with a stage boasting a picture window to the ocean. Artistic director Barry Schiffman said this season offers an inspiring array of music with a larger number of high-profile artists than previous seasons. "We're excited that a number of these musicians are coming to the festival," he said. "I say this to everyone, whether you come for multiple concerts or one event, we love to have you. I encourage the audiences to try some adventure in their choices. Come to something you know you love, and also try something you don't know, and discover something new. Choose something that raises your curiosity, even if you don't know that much about the performance or the artist." Some of the leading musicians of the day include violinist Joshua Bell, pianist Jeremy Denk, British cellist Stephen Isserlis, and Grammy Award-winning violinist Augustin Hadelijk. These are the tip of the musical iceberg of talent that will take the stage this season. "They love coming to Rockport," said Schiffman. Joshua Bell was so excited to come to Rockport with his colleagues, and he pitched the program with his wife, Larissa Martinez, a soprano, and they are doing an incredible program. For the first time, the Chamber Music Festival is launching a few one-hour concerts on Saturday mornings, preceded with coffee and treats. The idea is giving audiences opportunities to connect with music at different times of day with a shorter program, said Schiffman. The first Music in the Morning will take place on Saturday, June 13th at 11 a.m. with a mother and daughter duo, Mira Cardin on cello and mother Micah Yui, that's Y-U-I, on piano, with a program featuring works by Beethoven, Schumann, Dvorak, and Rossini, highlighting the cello's lyrical voice across four distinctive musical worlds. Schiffman said Mira Cardin is one of the most remarkably gifted chamber musicians that he has come across. "We love connecting the festival with the best of the new generations," he added. He also wanted to highlight the June 27 Music in the Morning program, Nightingale's Sonata, which tells the uplifting story of one of the first internationally known female violinists, virtuoso Leah Lubeschutz, blending live music, projected historical photographs, and narration by Thomas Wolfe, the author of the book about her. The program features Frank's beloved violin sonata in A major. A Bach-inspired concert. Pianist Simone Dinnerstein performs opening weekend on Saturday, June 13 at 5 p.m. with a concert that illustrates the creativity and thoughtful nature of an elevated music program. Her program, titled Reflections, was constructed so there's a kind of dialogue happening across the centuries, she explained. The first half starts with a French Baroque piece by Rameau, who lived from 1683 to 1764, which segues into 12 variations on a chorale by J.S. Bach, by Philip Lasser, a living composer. "Those two works really speak to each other in an interesting way. Both are sets on variations, and Rameau had a very modern feel, and Lasser is looking back to Bach," said Dinnerstein. The second half is a set of sinfonias by Bach, 1685 to 1750, which then segues into Encore from Tokyo by Keith Jarrett, an innovative composer and jazz pianist also trained in classical. Similarly, the Jarrett piece is very influenced by the Baroque and looks back toward Bach, and with the Jarrett piece there is also a kind of circularity to the program, she continued. "I hope the program invites the audience to listen to the music in a fresh way." Well, it's Friday, so you know it's time for the Senior Lookout column written by Tracy Arabian. Today's headline, Simple Steps to Protect Against Medicare Fraud. Every year, Medicare loses billions of dollars to fraud, improper payments, and billing errors. While these losses affect taxpayers and the Medicare program itself, they also have very personal consequences for beneficiaries. Medicare fraud can lead to identity theft, disruption of medical services, and financial headaches that may take months to resolve. The good news is there are simple steps you can take to protect yourself. One of the most effective ways to prevent Medicare fraud is to recognize the warning signs. Be cautious if you receive an unexpected phone call, email, text message, or home visit from someone claiming to represent Medicare and offering free services, equipment, or benefits. Medicare generally will not contact you unexpectedly to request personal information. You should also be suspicious of anyone asking for your Medicare number, Social Security number, banking information, or other sensitive personal data. Scammers often create a sense of urgency, claiming you will lose your benefits or face penalties if you do not act immediately. These pressure tactics are designed to prevent you from taking the time to verify the information. Another important step is reviewing your Medicare statements. 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If something does not seem right, trust your instincts and ask questions. Fortunately, help is available through the Senior Medicare Patrol, SMP. Again, the Senior Medicare Patrol program, created by Congress in 1997. SMP helps Medicare beneficiaries, their families, and caregivers prevent, detect, and report healthcare fraud, errors, and abuse. Funded through the U.S. Department of Health and Human Services Administration for Community Living, SMP programs often operate in every state as well as Washington, D.C., Puerto Rico, Guam, and the U.S. Virgin Islands. SMP provides free, confidential, one-on-one assistance. Trained staff and volunteers educate beneficiaries about fraud prevention, help review questionable medical bills and Medicare statements, and assist individuals in reporting suspected fraud to the appropriate agencies. Prevention remains the most effective tool in combating Medicare fraud. If you have concerns about a Medicare-related scam, billing issue, or suspicious activity, you can contact the Massachusetts Bay Senior Medicare Patrol at, I'll repeat this number, of course, the Senior Medicare Patrol at 800-892-0890. Again, that number is 800-892-0890. Another valuable resource available to Massachusetts residents is SHINE, serving the health insurance needs of everyone. SHINE counselors provide free, unbiased assistance to people navigating Medicare and related health insurance programs. Whether you are approaching Medicare eligibility, reviewing your current coverage, or trying to reduce your health care costs, a certified SHINE counselor can help. Counselors explain Medicare benefits, compare plan options, and identify programs that may help lower out-of-pocket expenses. One program worth exploring is the Medicare Savings Program. These programs can help eligible individuals pay Medicare premiums and other health care costs. Recent changes in Massachusetts eliminated asset limits for MSP eligibility, meaning some people who previously did not qualify may now be eligible for assistance. A SHINE counselor can review your situation, determine whether you qualify for savings programs, and help ensure that your Medicare coverage is meeting your needs as cost effectively as possible. To learn more about SHINE, call Senior Care at 978-281-1750. Again, that number at Senior Care for Medicare assistance is 978-281-1750 to schedule an appointment with a certified SHINE counselor. Many local hospitals and councils on aging also offer SHINE services. Protecting yourself from Medicare fraud and making informed decisions about your health coverage are important parts of maintaining your independence and financial security. The resources are available, and taking advantage of them can help you get the most from the benefits that you have earned. Here's an editorial from the Times. Rising trash fees require a measured look at big picture. It's not about the trash. Well, it is, but it's not just about the trash. It's about the teachers and the roads and the weekends at the public library. Residents of many communities across Cape Ann, the North Shore, and the Merrimack Valley are up in arms about skyrocketing trash fees. Some fees are jumping by hundreds of dollars, and in some communities, homeowners are facing extra trash bills for the first time. This is certainly a day I have dreaded for many years now, Peabody Mayor Ted Betancourt said last week in proposing a $200 a year trash fee for that community to the city council. This was always kind of a last option for me. If it wasn't, I would have brought it forward many years ago and not 15 years into me being mayor. Peabody is in good company. Beverly is considering trash fee hikes that range from $200 to $400. In Gloucester, city officials plan to ditch the community's pay-as-you-throw program for costlier to taxpayers' fee-based system. The changes, understandably, have residents across the region in an uproar. It's completely unacceptable to ask residents to reach into their pockets again, Ed Stapler of Beverly said at a recent city council meeting. Let's be honest and call this fee hike what it really is. It's a hidden tax. A hidden tax for working families, seniors on a fixed income, and residents already struggling to make ends meet in an expensive, high inflationary economy. He has a point. Inflation and price increases for everything from food to electricity to healthcare to daycare have chipped away at the American paycheck. It's not anecdotal. Facts bear it out. Consumer prices in April jumped 3.8% compared to a year ago, according to the Federal Bureau of Labor Statistics, while the hourly earnings for workers rose by an average of 3.6%. When you start talking about the middle class, working poor, they're actually going to be feeling the brunt of this, Joe Brusselas, chief economist at RSM, told Yahoo Finance of the impact of inflation. What this means is that their living standards are in decline at this point. Under these circumstances, it's easy to lash out at perceived enemies, such as your friendly neighborhood government officials. Beverly Mayor Mike Cahill has been a particular target of residents there, in part because of the $400-plus trash fee sticker, and in part because of the way he sprung it on the community and his fellow elected officials. It's fair to criticize Cahill for the plan's rollout and to question the amount of the trash fee. But the underlying problem remains, there's not enough money to fund everything residents demand, and that is true for every community, not just Beverly. In Peabody, the city is facing an 11.1% hike in insurance costs in the coming year, and those costs are likely to rise by double-digit percentages for the next few years, Betancourt said. Meanwhile, this city's assessment for Essex Tech will rise by $1.27 million, or 18% in the next year, and the actual cost of waste hauling will go up $648,000. It's fine to tell officials to go after bloated administrative budgets and other perceived excesses, as many residents have done. We agree. This is no time for waste and extravagance. But that clouds the real issue. Cutting a few positions from City Hall isn't going to solve the larger problem. Costs are going up everywhere for everyone. Residents expect their trash to be picked up, their library to be open, the class sizes in their schools to be small. Those things cost money, and no one wants to resort to Proposition 2.5 overrides. That makes for some tough decisions. It also requires that officials be open and clear about what they're doing and are bringing in taxpayers before decisions are made, and that residents understand the constraints under which elected leaders are working. Thanks for listening. Join us again next week for more editions of the Gloucester Daily Times, and have a great weekend.
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7: Here's the forecast for the Boston and South Shore area on the Talking Information Center from the National Weather Service. For today, turning partly sunny, temperatures in the mid-80s. Overnight, partly cloudy, temperatures in the upper 60s. Saturday, sunny, temperatures in the lower 90s. The sun rose this morning at 5:07, setting at 8:22 this evening. Stay tuned for more, heading your way next on the Talking Information Center.
8: Dodge City. And in the territories on West, there's just one way to handle the killers and the spoilers. And that's with a U.S. Marshal and the smell of gun smoke.
9: I'm that Marshal, Matt Dillon. 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
15: Hello, this is Kathleen, and today, Friday, June 12th, I'll be reading to you from the daily news of Newburyport. 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More local groups have created petitions to save the Council on Aging's outreach specialist position, as it faces possible elimination if the city's fiscal 2027 budget is approved as proposed. Last week, staff and patrons of the St. Basil's Lunch Program, an Annunciation Greek Orthodox Church of Newburyport, signed a petition with copies dropped off in city councilor mailboxes at City Hall. Since then, three more groups, the Among Friends Meals Program at St. Paul's Episcopal Church, the Immaculate Conception Catholic Church Meals Program, and seniors at the Newburyport Senior Community Center have joined in using the original petition as a template. The petitions read that they have seen firsthand the work of the position and question whether those responsibilities could be shifted to another employee. This cut will be detrimental to the Council on Aging and should be restored, the petitions read in part. They come as current COA outreach specialist Ann Freeman's position is on the chopping block in the proposed fiscal 2027 budget. Freeman receives a salary of $58,137. An outreach specialist connects with organization with its community target audience or stakeholders. Should the budget be approved in its current form, the COA would see a $168 cut, but its staff would receive raises ranging between just over $1,000 and just under $7,000. The proposed general fund expenditures in fiscal 2027 budget are $93.5 million, a $3.8 million, 4.24% increase over the revised fiscal 2026 budget expenditures of $89.7 million. The total projected general fund revenue is $95,941,849, with projected enterprise funds of $15,815,847, resulting in a total fiscal 2027 budget of $111,756,696. John Houstonitis of St. Basil said while he has the utmost respect for Mayor John Reardon, who submitted the proposed budget last month, he does not agree with eliminating the outreach position. Having seen what Freeman means to the community, Houstonitis said the city cannot afford to lose her. We hear from seniors the outreach that she does, going to people's homes, bringing rollators and walkers to people's homes, well beyond her work hours, Houstonitis said. And there's just a compassion and love for the seniors that she has and felt that something should be done to notify the mayor and the city council that this is a wrong move. A recently retired Among Friends meal director, Bonnie Schultz, also praised Freeman. He would come to our program not to eat lunch, but to meet our guests and get to know them, Schultz said. Pointing to the city's budget book, Houstonitis said cutting the position flies in the face of how important the role is described by the city. So just seeing that this goes against the grain of what the director here has put and the mayor has put in the section that deals with the Council on Aging, that they're actually cutting it, Houstonitis said. The budget book can be found on the city's website. Reardon said the decision was not made lightly. We recognize the important work that role has provided to our senior community, Reardon said. As part of this transition, we are restructuring the Recreation and Youth Services, RYS, social worker position to formally include dedicated time serving seniors at the Council on Aging. Reardon added that the RYS staff member has already been working in that capacity. The budget book can be found on the city's website. Reardon said the decision was not made lightly. We recognize the important work that role has provided to our senior community, Reardon said. As part of this transition, we are restructuring the Recreation and Youth Services, RYS.

delegating those responsibilities into the position on a permanent basis, we believe we can maintain and in some areas enhance the level of support and resources available to Newburyport's older adults while continuing to meet the needs of residents across generations, Reardon said. Officials celebrate Larkin Dam's removal by Dave Rogers, Newbury. Local and state officials gathered Thursday where the Larkin Dam had once restricted the Parker River to celebrate its removal after several years of effort. Since 2022, state, federal, town, and nonprofit partners invested $1,834,735 to remove the aging structure and restore the river. The project, completed about 6 months ago, was part of a decades-long effort to restore the Parker River and marks a major milestone for river health, public safety, and climate resilience, reconnecting more than a mile of upstream habitat for migratory and resident fish, while reducing flood risk, according to officials. Projects like the Larkin Dam removal remind us that conservation is often most successful when communities, agencies, and nonprofit partners work together toward a common goal, said Newbury Conservation Agent Mason Ferrick. The ecological benefits of restoring a free-flowing river will be felt for generations. And we hope this project encourages other communities to explore opportunities to remove obsolete barriers and reconnect critical habitat. The town, which owned the dam, had long recognized the structure was slowly deteriorating, and it was a barrier to migratory fish passage. Removal of the dam restores access to nearly 8 river miles and over 120 acres of habitat for migratory fish, including river herring, sea lamprey, American eel, and sea-run brook trout. Migratory fish rely on free-flowing rivers to complete their life cycle, moving between the ocean and freshwater rivers and streams to reproduce. While the previous dam had a fish ladder, it was old and ineffective, limiting passage of fish during their migration. The project also restored natural processes of the river, improved water quality, and reduced local flood risk by eliminating an obsolete structure that had long constrained the river, according to state officials. Restoring free-flowing rivers is one of the most effective actions we can take to strengthen biodiversity and climate resilience in Massachusetts, the Department of Fish and Game Commissioner Tom O'Shea. By removing the Larkin Dam, we are reopening habitat for native fish, revitalizing the Parker River ecosystem, and advancing the Commonwealth's commitment to safeguarding fish and wildlife and habitats they depend upon, he added. This project shows what is possible when partners come together to let rivers be rivers again. The celebration Thursday brought together project partners including the town, the Massachusetts Division of Ecological Restoration, the Massachusetts Division of Marine Fisheries, the Ipswich River Watershed Association, the National Oceanic and Atmospheric Administration, and the U.S. Fish and Wildlife Service. Officials cut a ceremonial ribbon and provided guided walks to view the newly restored river channel. The project reflects years of planning, engineering, and partnership among local, state, federal, and nonprofit organizations. In addition to removing the dam, they have planted thousands of native shrubs and trees to stabilize the riverbanks, improve habitat, and support long-term ecological recovery.
With the dam removed and the section of the river flowing freely for the first time in more than a century,

0: The Parker River is already showing signs of recovery. Native vegetation is taking hold. Sediment is moving naturally through the system, and fish are returning upstream habitat, according to state officials. Dam removal is a powerful tool for river and habitat stewardship, and the elimination of the Larkin Dam is a prime example of the effective use of that tool, said Senate Minority Leader Bruce Tarr, Republican from Gloucester. The removal project enhanced fish habitat, increased spawning potential, improved public safety, and will support flood control. All of these benefits are important, and all have been secured with the action taken to dismantle the dam. In the Spirit, by the Reverend Christopher Ney, a summer for celebration, reflection, and renewed commitment. This summer will be a season for celebration and reflection on our national history as we approach the 250th anniversary of the Declaration of Independence in July. Remembering the events of 1776 invites us to consider the vision that inspired the gathering in Philadelphia, what remains to build a more perfect union. The work of reflection on our identity and values is an especially important task in this moment of polarization, when many issues are deeply contested. Amid the fierce debates, a few additional historical moments this summer may serve as guides. A few days after this is published, we recognize Juneteenth, that day that commemorates the liberation of enslaved people in Texas at the time of the Civil War. Also, we celebrate Pride during June, honoring inclusion and safety for LGBTQIA people and the anniversary of the Stonewall Rebellion. Later in July, we mark the anniversary of the Seneca Falls Convention of 1848 that strengthens the work of freedom and equality by supporting women's rights, suffrages, and the abolition of slavery. These events and many others give us different ways of seeing our history and understanding ourselves. Remembering all of these histories during this summer's anniversaries may help us find ourselves amid the contours of our rich and complex history, because any historical reflection encourages us to consider more than where we have been. History invites us to ask who we are and where we are going. These questions are also deeply religious. At this time, when religious nationalism is trying to impose the idea that there is only one way of being religious, it is important to remember that there are many ways of being faithful, and honoring that diversity is one of our core national values. People of diverse faith backgrounds have shaped our national identity. Many of the most significant moments in our history have happened when people of faith have acted according to the highest ideals of their tradition. In those moments, faith is not something that is imposed on others, but an act that inspires others to live according to an ethic of mutual care and community, protecting the vulnerable and honoring all people as children of God. One of the figures that I look to for inspiration is the Reverend Dr. Martin Luther King, and I believe his words speak to us in this moment. A few months before his death, Dr. King preached to his home congregation at Ebenezer Baptist Church in Atlanta. Among friends and family, he reflected on his life and how he wanted to be remembered. The sermon is called The Drum Major Instinct, a description of the human tendency to seek attention and admiration. In the sermon, Dr. King gave a new definition of greatness, one that can serve as a guide for all people. He said, if you want to be great, wonderful, but realize that who is greatest among you shall be your servant. That is the new definition of greatness. By giving that definition of greatness, it means that everybody can be great because everybody can serve. You don't have to have a college degree to serve. You don't have to make your subject and your verb agree to serve. You don't have to know about Plato and Aristotle to serve. You don't have to know Einstein's theory of relativity to serve. Dr. King concluded, you only need a heart full of grace, a soul generated by love, and you can be that servant. This is a summer for celebration and reflection by serving and caring for one another. The Reverend Dr. Christopher Ney is the pastor of Central Congregational Church and is blessed with a sabbatical this summer for rest and renewal. Aces by Thomas Rich. Rubbish to the Runway. Editor's note. This is one in a series of educational columns fostering environmental stewardship and leadership, coordinated by ACES, the Alliance of Climate and Environmental Stewards. Fast fashion produces 92 million tons of textile waste annually. It accounts for roughly 10% of the annual carbon emissions. For those who are unfamiliar with the term, and count yourself lucky if this is the case, fast fashion is the rapid design and manufacturing of clothing in order to maximize output. Traditionally, clothing design has not been a fast process. New styles came and went, but at a pace that manufacturers could keep up with. However, the introduction of fast fashion has completely turned the cycle upside down. New styles rotate on a weekly basis, and each company fights for space in the rapidly changing industry by offering hundreds, if not thousands, of different garments for the customers to pick from at any given time. But as the old adage says, of the three measures of a product, fast, cheap, and well-made, you can only ever have two. Fast fashion chooses to capitalize on the first two and entirely neglects the third. After all, no one is going to care that their shirt, which arrived on Monday, is falling apart by Friday if there is a new package waiting on their doorstep. The most worrisome part is how well this business model works. Each major world economy seems to have adopted its own brand to occupy the growing industry. Spain has Zara. China has Shein. Sweden has H&M. Japan has Uniqlo. Ireland has Primark. And don't think that the U.S. is exempt from that list. Instead of producing the clothes, we buy them. The U.S. is the number one consumer of clothing in the world by volume, with each American buying an average of 53 new items each year. And while the production of these textiles is terrible for the environment, in and of itself, ACES's focus this week is on what happens to that shirt that is falling apart by Friday. Most traditional clothing, which is made with materials that are harvested from natural sources, for example, cotton, linen, wool, leather, silk, and therefore can be returned to the earth easily, when it has been thoroughly used. When clothes are made from high-quality materials, this should be quite a while. On the other hand, to maximize efficiency and keep the prices low, fast fashion uses synthetic material, for example, polyester, nylon, acrylic, which harm the earth in the same way that plastic does when it is put in a landfill or winds up in the ocean. In 2022, Massachusetts banned textiles from being disposed, so many opt to donate what they no longer want to thrift stores. Thrifting, a growing market, especially among younger generations, is a great way to mix up your wardrobe while causing minimal environmental impact. But the thrift cycle relies on goods of high enough quality that they can transition between multiple owners and retain their use. Since Americans consume copious amounts of clothing each year and throwing it away is illegal in the Bay State, despite much of it not lasting, this raises the question, where does all of this fabric end up? There is no definitive answer, although it is assumed that much of it ends up harming the environment in one way or another. Some of it is shipped overseas and then dumped because it is too decrepit to be resold, and some is simply burned. In Groveland, there appears to be a solution. VZ Park is hosting its annual Rubbish to Runway fashion show at the end of the month, and expectations are high for this year's designs. On the evenings of June 26th to 27th, models will strut down the runway wearing novel outfits made from reclaimed and recycled materials. Previous outfits include ball gowns created from produce bags and tracksuits made from camping tents. Proceeds from ticket sales go toward offering free and affordable community events and developing innovative arts programs that cater to diverse age groups and skill levels at VZ Memorial Park. Additionally, this event brings community members and together and raises awareness for sustainable fashion choices. With creative community efforts like this, we have the opportunity to combat harmful effects of fast fashion. If you are interested in learning more about Rubbish to Runway, visit vzpark.org. Tickets are almost sold out, so make sure to get them while you still can. Thomas Rich, a junior at Newburyport High School, is an ACES director. He is also the website coordinator for ACES. We invite you to stay updated on environmental matters by subscribing to our monthly newsletter on ACES's website. 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How does your garden grow? 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The 24th Annual Greater Newburyport Favorite Poem Project takes place Sunday at 3 p.m. at the Newburyport Senior Community Center at 331 High Street, Newburyport. This event will feature a variety of locals presenting poems that have affected their lives in under 3 minutes each. If you are looking for an uplifting 90 minutes, here is your free ticket. Heinz 5K returns. Newburyport's Cashman Park will once again be filled with runners Saturday at 4 p.m. during the 14th annual Flag Day 5K road race to support the 1st Lieutenant Derek Heinz Soldiers Assistance Fund. Come cheer on the hundreds of runners expected to compete in the beloved Newburyport tradition. Let's go outside. The Parker River National Wildlife Refuge is hosting its annual Free Nature Festival Saturday from 10 a.m. to 2 p.m. at the refuge. 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John Cafferty and the Beaver Brown Band will rock Salisbury's Blue Ocean Music Hall on Saturday at 8 p.m. Breaking out in the 1980s thanks to the movie Eddie and the Cruisers, the band has been entertaining rock fans for more than 40 years. For more information and tickets, visit https://www.blueoceanhall.com. Pedal to the metal. Hot rod lovers, rejoice. Cars and Coffee is back for another season in the Port Plaza parking lot near Shaw's in Newburyport on Saturday from 7 a.m. to 9 a.m. The weekly gathering of area gearheads has returned for its 10th season. All the fun is free and open to anyone. Everyone cross your fingers for dry weather. Pink House Art Market at NAA, Newburyport. Newburyport Art is dedicating its first of the summer art market pop-up to the Pink House, the beloved historical cultural icon that was demolished last year. As it endures being an artistic influence and inspiration, the gallery at 65 Water Street will celebrate Pink House Day on Sunday from 11 a.m. to 5 p.m. with those devoted to creating memories through art. 9 artists will sell their own original Pink House artwork in the sculpture garden, including Allison Odell, Jerry Kent, Heather Corbett Ortiz, Janet Bornman, Helen Lavallee, Kathy Culbert, Laureen Mayer, Liza Linehan, and Peter Neverett. This event is organized by Kelly Page, NAA staff and board member of the former Support the Pink House. Pink House artwork can also be found in the summer gift shop through August 22nd by artists Barry Berman and Bonita LeFleur, while NAA poet in residence John Burciaga's Ode to the Pink House poem will be displayed in the Sargent Gallery. The Summer Art Market series on Sundays, the Sculpture Garden will continue on July 12th, August 9th, and September 13th from 11 a.m. to 3 p.m. Open Wednesday through Sunday from 11 a.m. to 5 p.m. NAA is handicap accessible. More information as well as online gallery is available at newburyportart.org. The gallery and events are free and open to the public. Thank you so much for listening, and I hope you all have a safe and well day.
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3: 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Framingham.
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5: Hi, this is Jen. It's Friday, June 12th, and I'm reading today's edition of the Providence Journal. Work underway. Washington Bridge rebuild starts, but litigation remains at a crawl. The first pieces of a new westbound Washington Bridge are taking shape in the murky depths of the Seekonk River. Walsh Construction, the contractor on the rebuild project, is sinking 140-foot shafts into the water and down to bedrock, the first major step in laying a foundation for a replacement to the span that was condemned in December 2023. Site work began in May, and the first shaft hit the water Tuesday, June 9th. It's an important milestone. We've moved into in-water construction, and you can see the progress on the site, Governor Dan McKee said at a June 10th news conference with construction workers and union officials at the construction site. Construction of the new bridge is expected to cost $428 million and be completed by November 3, 2028. Walsh can earn bonuses if it completes the bridge before that. When the cost of safely closing and demolishing the defunct old bridge are taken into account, the total price tag is estimated at $571 million, of which $203 million has been spent so far. The setting of the bridge foundation is scheduled to continue through the summer. Workers set the hollow shafts into the riverbed with a vibrating hammer. Once they are set, the soil is drilled out of them, rebar is set inside, and concrete is poured to form the new bridge piers. This drilled shaft construction method does not require any pile driving, so the foundation work is not expected to be loud like the demolition work last spring that angered neighbors. Walsh will not be doing night work on the foundations, at least in the short term. State's lawsuit over Washington Bridge is dragging on. While he celebrates the contractors and laborers working on the new bridge, McKee blames a dozen companies for the demise of the old bridge and is suing them in Superior Court. The lawsuit was filed in the summer of 2024 and hasn't advanced very far since then. The defendants and plaintiff have been sparring for months over discovery, the legal process where opposing parties gather documents and information from each other. The largest defendants, Barletta Heavy Division and AECOM Technical Services, accused the state of refusing to share relevant documents, including communications between McKee and Senior Deputy Chief of Staff Joseph Almond. To help break the impasse, Judge Brian Stern on Tuesday, June 9th, appointed retired Judge Nettie Vogel as special master over the discovery dispute. Due to the complexity of this case and the aggressive timeline to move this case forward, the court deems it appropriate to appoint a special master to resolve the parties' discovery disputes and ensure that the parties comply with the court's deadlines, the order said. Asked why he is not releasing all communications with his office over the bridge in the spirit of transparency, McKee on Wednesday, June 10th, referred all questions to Attorney General Peter Noronha, who is representing the state in the case. These types of discovery disputes are commonplace in civil litigation, particularly complex civil matters, Noronha wrote in an email. We are following the rules which govern civil discovery, providing to the defense what they're entitled to and not providing them what they're not entitled to. The defendants will do the same for us. High school baseball. I can't describe it. Avengers pull it off. Martin comes up clutch for EG in dramatic D2 title victory. More than just Van Martin will remember the final at-bat of his East Greenwich baseball career. One swing cemented the shortstop's place in program record books. The Avengers hadn't captured a championship in 28 years until the senior came through in the clutch late Wednesday afternoon at Rhode Island College. Martin drilled an RBI triple with two outs in the bottom of the sixth inning, the difference in a Game 3 thriller against West Warwick. Pinch runner Clay Brumberger cruised home from second base with the winning run as East Greenwich pulled out a 4-3 victory over the Wizards under steamy skies. Jackson Aoti worked a 1-2-3 top of the seventh as the Avengers erased three previous years of hurt in the title round. West Warwick put East Greenwich on the brink of collapse with a pair of runs in the top of the sixth, but the Avengers were able to hang on this time and join three Class B winners from their school between 1993 and 1998. Even better, Martin said when he was asked whether how he felt lifting the trophy matched his expectations. I can't describe it. Anders Nelson dropped a looping one-out single over the shortstop, and Tyler Nudy sacrificed him into scoring position for Martin. The left-handed hitter jumped on a first-pitch fastball from Anthony Burt and sent it on a line to deep left center, with the Wizards giving chase in vain. Martin rolled into third base and let out a roar toward the home dugout, which suddenly had reclaimed the advantage. I saw it go, Martin said. I was like, no way, this might be the one. Off the bat, I knew I was going 3-2. Burt was dominant to that point in relief, coming on in the fourth and retiring seven of the first eight men he faced. Wes Warwick was uncertain how much the right-hander could work while returning from a back injury, but he came out of the bullpen late in a 15-6 blowout in game two. Burt's effort helped the Wizards buy time while rallying from a 3-0 deficit. The momentum definitely shifted toward West Warwick's favor, Martin said, but we're a gritty team. We proved it all year. Nelson breezed to a 6-1 win in game one, but found it more difficult working on short rest in this one. He started to tire after a Cole Kilduff run-scoring single in the fourth and another jam in the fifth, eventually allowing the first two men to reach in the sixth. Charlie Brown's grounder was thrown away for an error that plated Jer Blanco and Lucas Citola, and the game was knotted at 3-3. Nelson hit the 110 pitch limit on the play, and Ayotte was summoned from the bullpen with one out. He recorded a swinging strikeout and a 6-4 fielder's choice grounder to Martin, leaving the potential go-ahead run at third. It was the first action of the series for the left-hander, who was credited with the victory. We trusted our ability, Ayotte said. We trusted each other, relied on each other, and just got the job done. East Greenwich used a pair of errors and a Walker Klika single inside the bag at first to build a 3-0 lead after one. Nelson set down the first seven men he faced and was in complete command until Nick Andrecho drew a leadoff walk in the fourth. Wes Warwick put a man in scoring position thanks to an error, and Kilduff grounded one through the left side to cut into the deficit. We trusted each other, trusted the coaching, trusted everybody, Ayotte said. We just made it through. Lighter practice on day two of camp. Takeaways from Patriots mandatory minicamp. It was a slower day at practice for the New England Patriots, who took the field on the second day of mandatory minicamp. Today will probably look a little different, head coach Mike Vrabel told reporters before practice. It probably won't be as much speed stuff, but we will come back and get that same speed that we had yesterday further down in the red zone tomorrow. So it will look a little different today just by design as far as the pace that you will see. But there was still plenty that we kept our eye on. Here are the takeaways from day two. One, a lighter practice. The pace was a lot slower on Wednesday as opposed to Tuesday, with the players doing the drills in more of a walkthrough style, but they did have another large emphasis on red zone. Two, the Drake May to A.J. Brown connection already in full effect. While it might have been slower, there's no denying that many of May's passes ended up in the hands of Brown. He certainly spread the love, hitting different receivers over the course of practice, but early in the red zone drill, he hit Brown for three straight pass completions. It's hard not to get excited. What a player he is, star quarterback May said of his new receiver. What a great teammate so far. He's eager to learn. He's great with the guys in the locker room, and we just look forward to playing with a guy of that caliber. I know he's been a great player in this league. Three, New England Patriots offensive tackle depth chart starting to form as summer nears. There were a lot of changes and switch-ups on the offensive line during practice, but it is becoming increasingly clear how the depth chart in the room is looking. With starting right tackle Morgan Moses missing the second straight day of practice, it was Caleb Lomu who served as the right tackle with the top unit, with Mike Onwenu at right guard, Jared Wilson at center, Elijah Vera Tucker at left guard, and Will Campbell at left tackle. But Lomu then switched to the left side, taking over for Campbell. Based on this, it seems that Lomu is training at both positions to serve as the top backup tackle this season. Behind him on the depth chart is Marcus Bryant. Four, some team building to end practice. At the end of the day, the Patriots took part in some competitions as they were tasked with pushing several large wood sleds that had three different slogans on them: belief and identity, push the pile, and finish longer than the guy with the ball. According to May, this was just one of some team bonding exercises the team has been doing this offseason. We split into teams, split up from the families at the beginning of the offseason. May said, kind of had about 13 teams, had some captains in each team, and have about 7 players in each. So we're kind of keeping a point tally. I think my family may be in second, so we got some work to do. Push some sleds and try to compete against each other. It's just another way of team building and competing and having to strategize and kind of have something that may not go right and try to fix it. 5, attendance. The same 3 players who have been missing the day before, Moses, linebacker Harold Landry III, and edge defender Gabe Jacobs, were not in attendance on Wednesday. Before practice, Vrabel provided an update on Moses. We are just managing Morgan and are excited that he is so committed to our football team and the people here, Vrabel said. It's a long season. He was important to us, and he will be very important to us going forward. So just trying to make sure that we manage him. Figure that every rep now is probably one less that he may take in the season. Also of note was participation by star cornerback Christian Gonzalez. After being limited on Tuesday, making the decision to sit out of the team period amid his contract negotiations, he took part as a full participant on Wednesday, but that was likely due to the walkthrough speed. And then there's rookie punter Devin Bale, who was back out there for the 2nd day in a row. Family wants answers after May death of ACI inmate. The family of Ross Amos is convinced that medical neglect led to the 34-year-old's death at the adult correctional institutions in late May. Amos of Providence had a seizure condition after surviving being shot in the head in 2012. He was on heavy medications and used a cane when he grew unsteady on his feet, his mother, Jackie Amos, said. Ross wasn't feeling good. They told him to drink water. They just brushed it off, Jackie Amos alleged. At 3:30 a.m. May 31st, she received the call that they had found her son unresponsive in his cell. I don't know what kind of pain he was in, said Jackie Amos, who had planned to visit her son the next day. What does RIDOC say happened to Ross Amos? According to an account from a spokesperson for the Department of Corrections, corrections officers at the medium security unit were alerted to an unresponsive man in his cell early on May 31st. The spokesman did not name Ross Amos. Staff immediately began performing life-saving measures and called Cranston Fire and Rescue. The inmate was transported to Rhode Island Hospital, where he was pronounced dead shortly after, spokesman J.R. Ventura said in an email. DOC's Office of Inspections and the Rhode Island State Police are conducting an investigation, and the medical examiner's office will work to determine the cause of death, as is protocol for deaths in custody, Ventura said. The Ross Amos investigation is ongoing, and we are presently waiting for pending results. Currently, I am not able to provide any updates on this investigation, State Police Captain Mark A. Album said in an email. A spokesman for the State Department of Health told the Journal that causes of death are only released publicly with the authorization of the deceased person's legal next of kin. First death at the ACI in 2026. While Ross Amos's death is the first at the ACI in 2026, it follows the deaths of 4 incarcerated people in 2025. 5 others died in 2024, continuing a troubling pattern that has devastated families across Rhode Island, the organization Direct Action for Rights and Equality said in a statement. One of those was Willie Washington, Jr., who died on February 28, 2024, after repeatedly complaining about chest pains and being sent back to his cell, according to his cellmate. A nurse responded to an emergency code about his condition, gave him pain meds, and told him it's just the flu. On March 7, 2025, more than a year after his death, a lawyer for Washington's family received the autopsy report from the State Department of Health. It showed that the cause of death was acute bronchial pneumonia brought on by flu A and Staphylococcus aureus, a bacterial infection, according to Amato A. Bud DeLuca. No illicit drugs were in Washington's system. Advocates press for action. DARE raised alarms about Ross Amos's death and those of others at the ACI at a June 10 vigil at the State House. They know that my son reached out for help. If it was someone in their family, they would call 911, said Jackie Amos, who did not know her son's official cause of death. He was due to be released in 8 or 9 months, but now she is planning a funeral, she said. As with Washington's case, DOC staff assumed that Ross, a father of four, had ingested K2, a dangerous synthetic marijuana that has plagued prisons nationwide, his father, Gary Ross, said. They just assume that everyone who complains about a medical problem is on K2, Gary Ross said. DARE and other advocates are pushing state lawmakers to take action to increase oversight and accountability at the adult correctional institutions. They told him to go back to his cell, drink water, take a Tylenol, Gary Ross said. I think that's neglect and they should be held accountable. Insurance costs halt RI scalp cooling bill for cancer patients. Concerns about costs derailed a bill that would require insurance companies to pay for treatment that helps cancer patients keep their hair, according to lawmakers. The bill, H 7537, would mandate insurance coverage for scalp cooling treatments for patients undergoing chemotherapy to prevent or reduce hair loss. The treatments cost $1,800 to $2,500 and typically come out of the patient's pocket, according to supporters of the measure. The Rhode Island House Human Services Committee heard powerful testimony in March from cancer survivors who explained the heavy psychological toll hair loss can have on cancer patients. For the treatment, patients undergoing chemotherapy wear caps circulating extremely cold water, which reduces blood flow to the scalp and therefore the delivery of chemotherapy agents, protecting their hair follicles. The Senate passed a similar version, S-2455 Substitute A, on June 5th and referred it to the House Committee on Human Services on June 6th. It hasn't moved since. Representative Susan R. Donovan, Democrat, Bristol, Prudence Island, chairwoman of the House Committee on Health and Human Services, said via email, although it's a great bill and the committee supports it, we've been alerted that premiums could rise as a result. She said the state of Rhode Island and businesses that provide health insurance for their employees could see a hike in cost if the bill was passed. There were also several other bills related to cancer treatment worthy of passage that the leadership had to say no to at this time, Donovan said. I'm hoping we can get to it again next year. Representative Karen Alzate, Democrat, Pawtucket, Central Falls, sponsor of the bill, said via email that the proposed legislation had some pushback about cost, which we don't believe is a lot. The hospitals already have the machines that hook up to the caps, and the caps at most cost approximately $2,500. This will again be a priority for me in the next session, Alzate said. Christine Imbriglio, whose daughter Jessie was diagnosed with breast cancer at the age of 22, started the Facebook group Rhode Island for Scalp Cooling and worked closely with Alzate advocating for the bill. The impact on health insurance premiums would be negligible, with a potential increase of up to 0.05%, Imbriglio said, citing a study out of Maryland which passed a similar bill this year. Imbriglio thanked her fellow supporters and wrote on Facebook, "While we were not able to get the legislation fully across the finish line, we made significant progress and advanced the conversation farther than it had been before." Although this chapter did not end with the passage of the legislation, the effort was meaningful and the work accomplished will help inform future opportunities, Imbriglio wrote. Magicians call death row evidence flimflam. As master manipulators of perception, magicians, Penn and Teller say they have an obligation to expose flimflam when they see it. And they've told the Supreme Court in a filing they see such deceptive nonsense in the case of a Texas man facing a death sentence for murder after investigative hypnosis was used on a key witness. The court is considering whether to hear an appeal from Charles Flores, who was found guilty of shooting a woman in 1998 during an attempted robbery of her suburban Dallas home. Flores' lawyers say that he's bringing forward new information, including a new consensus in the scientific study of eyewitness memory, and that his trial was irreparably tainted by junk science and official misconduct. Prosecutors argue Flores has had multiple chances to challenge his conviction and was given a chance in 2016 to raise new concerns about the witness's identification of him. After an evidentiary hearing, Flores was denied a new trial. The Supreme Court has more than once declined to get involved, and the input from Penn and Teller may not sway them, even though a filing from psychology experts makes similar points about how memory can be tampered with. In Flores's case, a neighbor of the murdered woman initially described seeing two white men with long hair go into the victim's home. She failed to pick Flores, a Hispanic man who had short-shaved hair, out of a photo lineup, and the composite computer drawing she produced did not resemble him. Flores's lawyers argued that the witness was then primed to change her memory through a hypnosis session that included such questions as to whether the hair of the man she saw was short, shaved, and neatly cut. "Does he have it neatly cut or is it trimmed?" the witness was asked of the man she had said had long, dirty hair. The officer told the witness she would be able to recall more of these events as time goes on. At the trial 13 months later, after Flores's photograph had appeared in news stories, the witness testified that she was 100% sure she saw Flores go into the house. In their legal brief supporting Flores, Penn and Teller said they've tricked audiences with cognitive techniques similar to what the police used on the witness. After pretending to shuffle a deck of stacked cards, for example, a magician may ask members of the audience to cut the deck. Then the magician may say, "We all shuffled the cards, you cut them," a slight shading of the facts that can be enough for participants to remember that everyone shuffled the cards. Penn and Teller acknowledge that they are experts in magic, not law, their lawyer wrote in the brief supporting Flores, but they believe there is something fundamentally amiss in the justice system if flim-flam-like investigative hypnosis can be used by law enforcement to reconfigure the gap-laden memory of a key witness in a capital prosecution. The justices could decide as early as June 15th whether they will hear Flores's appeal. Man injured in Rhode Island shooting charged with robbery. A Massachusetts man discovered by the Central Falls police with a gunshot wound on Monday, June 8th, now faces a robbery charge, the police said. Responding to a report of shots fired, officers found the 23-year-old Fall River man at Garfield Street and Fuller Avenue, the police said previously. He was taken to Rhode Island Hospital, where he remains, according to the police. On Wednesday, June 10th, the police announced that the man has been charged with first-degree robbery, felony assault with a dangerous weapon, a firearm, felony assault with a dangerous weapon, a knife, no license or permit to carry a pistol, firing in a compact area, and disorderly conduct. He was arraigned at the hospital and will be transferred to the adult correctional institutions when he is discharged, the police said. The case is still open and under investigation, according to the police. Massachusetts man arrested on drug charges after foot chase in Pawtucket. A Massachusetts man was captured in Pawtucket after a foot chase and accused of numerous drug-related offenses on Tuesday, June 8th, according to the Rhode Island State Police. A trooper who recognized the 41-year-old Attleboro man on Gray Street tried to stop him and set off the chase, said State Police Lieutenant Colonel John Allen. After the police chase and a physical struggle, the man was taken into custody with assistance from Pawtucket police officers, Allen said. During a search, Allen said police found the man in possession of crack cocaine, crystal methamphetamine, various narcotics, and a .22 caliber revolver, as well as digital scales, narcotics, packaging, materials, tools, and paraphernalia. On this date in history, In 1939, the Baseball Hall of Fame opened with its first induction ceremony in Cooperstown, New York. The inaugural class, elected in 1936, included Ty Cobb, Walter Johnson, Christy Mathewson, Babe Ruth, and Honus Wagner. By the time it opened in 1939, 20 more members were inducted. Lou Gehrig was added later that year due to ALS ending his career. In 1942, Anne Frank received a diary as a present for her 13th birthday. The Jewish-German girl used it later that year to record her Holocaust experiences, hiding in a secret Amsterdam apartment from Nazis seeking to deport them. Frank and her family hid for 2 years before they were sent to the Auschwitz-Birkenau concentration camp. Anne and her sister Margot were rerouted to the Bergen-Belsen camp, where they died in 1945. In 1964, South African anti-apartheid activist Nelson Mandela was among 8 defendants sentenced to life in prison for sabotage, a broader, easier crime for the all-white government to prove than treason, which he and other activists had previously been charged with before a 4-year trial ended with the case dropped. Mandela, who served 27 years in prison, became South Africa's first black president in the 1990s after the nation had its first multiracial election. In 1987, President Ronald Reagan spoke to a crowd in West Berlin aiming to ease Cold War nuclear tensions between the United States and the USSR. With the Berlin Wall behind him, Reagan urged Soviet leader Mikhail Gorbachev to tear down this wall. The wall that had divided Germans since 1961 was demolished in 1989.
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6: Here's the forecast for the Boston and South Shore area on the Talking Information Center from the National Weather Service. For today, turning partly sunny, temperatures in the mid-80s. Overnight, partly cloudy, temperatures in the upper 60s. Saturday, sunny, temperatures in the lower 90s. The sun rose this morning at 5:07, setting at 8:22 this evening. Stay tuned for more, heading your way next on the Talking Information Center.
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0: 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This is Steve at the Talking Information Center. 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Good day.
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0: Good day, this is Steve, the Talking Information Center, with this week's Roche Brothers Grocery Ad. 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Chicken of the Sea Solid White Tuna, 4-ounce, 2 for $3. Folks, that is your Roach Brothers grocery ad. The Roach Brothers ad is effective Friday the 12th of June and runs through Thursday, June 18th. This is Steve at the Talking Information Center. It's been my pleasure reading the Roach Brothers ad for you today. Have a wonderful weekend. Good day.
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0: Good day, this is Steve at the Talking Information Center with this week's Shaw's and Star grocery ad. Your Shaw's and Star ad is effective Friday, June 12th, and runs through Thursday, the 18th of June. Here's the front cover of this week's Shaw's and Star ad, and as they do each week, they start off with some digital coupon offers. 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Folks, that is your Shaw's and Star Grocery Ad. The Shaw's and Star Ad is effective Friday, the 12th of June, and runs through Thursday, June 18th. This is Steve at the Talking Information Center. It's been my pleasure reading the Shaw's and Star ad for you today. Have a wonderful weekend. Good day.
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3: Here's the forecast for the Boston and South Shore area on the Talking Information Center from the National Weather Service. For today, turning partly sunny, temperatures in the mid-80s. Overnight, partly cloudy, temperatures in the upper 60s. Saturday, sunny, temperatures in the lower 90s. The sun rose this morning at 5:07, setting at 8:22 this evening. Stay tuned for more. Heading your way next on the Talking Information Center.
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0: 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I think that's it. Yes, it is. 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And that brings us to the end of today's reading of the Market Basket grocery ad. Your Market Basket ad is effective Sunday, the 14th of June, and runs through Saturday, June 20th. This is Steve at the Talking Information Center. It's been my pleasure reading the Market Basket ad for you today. Have a wonderful weekend. Good day.
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3: Good day, this is Steve at the Talking Information Center with this week's Big Y Grocery Ad. The Big Y Ad is effective Thursday, June 11th, and runs through Wednesday, June 17th. Front page of this week's Big Y Ad is a summer of celebration kickoff celebrating America's 250th. 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Folks, that is your Big Y grocery ad. Your Big Y ad is effective Thursday, June 11th, and runs through Wednesday, June 17th. This is Steve at the Talking Information Center. It's been my pleasure reading the Big Y ad for you today. Have a wonderful weekend. Good day.
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3: 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This is Steve at the Talking Information Center. 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Have a wonderful weekend. 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This is Steve at the Talking Information Center. 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
19: Hello, everybody, and welcome to our reading of the Associated Press news for Friday, June 12th. My name is Al Freeman. Our first headline, Trump is raising expectations that this time, he really will close deal with Iran to wind down war. The story written by Amar Madhani, Farouche Amiri, and Lisa Mascaro. It's Dateline Washington. President Donald Trump has long been looking for this weekend to be a big one for his presidency. The World Cup returns to the U.S. on Friday for the first time in 32 years, after Trump threw himself into winning the bid to co-host the soccer tourney during his first term. He'll be feted Sunday, his 80th birthday, during a UFC fight night that's expected to draw thousands to the White House grounds. Hours after the final bout, he's scheduled to jet off to the G7 summit in the French Alps for talks with several world leaders.